0: where his latest article is Metaphor, Fascism and Democracy, America at 250. Welcome to Background Briefing, Lincoln Mitchell.
1: Always great to be here, Ian.
0: Thanks for joining us. And as we celebrate the 250th year of our democracy, presided over by a president who determined to destroy our democracy, you have written at your Substack in the article Metaphor, Fascism and Democracy, America 250, quote, "The unhealthy, gluttonous, sleazy, bigoted, and dishonest character of the current American president, the absurdity surrounding the reflecting pool in the White House ballroom, as well as the horrors and stupidity around the war in Iran, capture important aspects of where the U.S. finds itself on the eve of its 250th birthday, teetering on the edge of, or perhaps already falling into, an ugly fascist abyss." So you've laid it out, the challenge, where we're at. And do you think that the American people are waking up in a sufficient number to meet this challenge and to stop us from falling into an ugly fascist abyss?
1: One thing we should recognize as we wrestle with that very important question that you raise is that we should not overestimate the appetite for democracy. Or to put it another way, we should not underestimate the tolerance or desire for something else, which in this case is really fascism. There is nothing in our history to suggest that there is a consensus in the United States, and maybe that's true everywhere, for democracy. Most people say they want democracy. What they really want is their side to win. And a couple of pieces of evidence. So one major piece of evidence is that, you know, for the first 90 years after the Declaration of Independence, we had chattel slavery in a third of the country. For the next century, after a space of about 10 years where we made real advances, for the next 90 years, we had essentially an ugly racist apartheid in one third of the country. And most of the white people were okay with that all along. That's just one dramatic example. But as we probe more deeply into what the American people want, you know, part of we have to recognize the appeal of what Donald Trump is selling is that the hyper-nationalism, the subtext of this is in fact a white Christian country and any effort to change that is not okay. There is a constituency for that, unfortunately.
0: Well, there's also a history of the country sort of seesawing between democracy and plutocracy, going back to the Gilded Age, and now clearly we're in a second Gilded Age. And there's no question that the plutocracy, who couldn't capture, even though Citizens United gave them an enormous advantage, they can't really capture the legislative branch because people do vote, and they vote in their interests, not like the Europeans do under social democracy, but to some extent they vote in their interest. So it seems to me that the oligarchs in this country, particularly the right-wing ones, decided to capture the Supreme Court, which was, you know, easy pickings, because they couldn't sell their terrible ideas to the legislative branch. And the recent Supreme Court rulings ought to tell us that in stark detail, surely. So where do you think we stand in terms of how much we are becoming a plutocracy and less of a democracy?
1: Well, I think we've moved pretty substantially in that direction, away from democracy. And the plutocrats and the oligarchs are just part of that, right? There's also an effort. This regime, the current regime, has embarked on a kind of multi-tentacled ethnic cleansing project, whether that's pushing, you know, non-white leaders out of the military, sending ICE into the streets to terrorize people of color, to pressure universities like mine to make sure the incoming class is, you know, whiter than in the past. So this is also part of the anti-democratic project. And it is part of what the oligarchs are buying in the Supreme Court, which they get through the executive and then through the Senate, both of which are undemocratically elected, is the rollback of democracy, right? So that's how they're getting around that they're not always going to have the votes for this. The other thing I would point out as we speak about oligarchy is that if we look at the president himself and many of the people around him, this is as much a kleptocracy as it is a plutocracy. The corruption and the dishonesty, these are not just, I mean, in the case of people like Jeff Bezos, to take one

0: kind of caricature. This is a guy who is a brutal capitalist who has made his billions and billions of dollars on the back of hardworking people all around the world, in many cases, in violation of local labor laws, in some cases, using his resources to skirt those laws, and in other cases, and in all these cases, just acting in a way that is completely removed from any morality. But then he uses that wealth and that access to get the insider deals and the insider contracts. In the extreme case of Donald Trump, who is simply stealing as much money as he can through his, meme coin schemes and taking a piece of everything, as we've seen in other kleptocracies around the world. So this to call this a plutocracy is in, I mean, yes, plutocracy means rule by the wealthy, but it doesn't bake in the fundamental corruption and dishonesty that drives this regime much more than any other in American history.
1: Well, I would think, Lincoln, that the Ellisons are also not so much a better example, but another example, because what's frightening about them is the extent to which we already have Murdoch controlling a huge part of the press in this country, and that's Trump's unshakable constituency that live inside that bubble of delusion that they pump out every day. I don't know whether you saw recently the clip on Fox News where they had their sort of broadcast desk at this state fair on the mall, and they were talking about this huge crowd, and there was nobody behind them.
0: I did see that, yes.
1: I mean, that's an example of how that, Fox is the Pravda of the Republican Party or the Trump regime. But the Ellisons are buying CBS, which you can see which direction they're taking that. And once they take over CNN, assuming that this
0: Yes.
1: deal goes through in September, then I think we're in huge trouble.
0: That's right. I mean the and the Ellison, there are many examples. There's Musk, there's the Ellisons, there's all the kind of crypto people you don't always hear about, the Chris Larsons, all these kind of people. But that's right. I mean, one way to say this is that the space for democracy in the United States is shrinking. And those of us that are interested in democracy have to figure out what to do about that. It's getting increasingly difficult, right? CBS has become, kind of Fox, but maybe one or two steps up the kind of education scale or something, I don't quite know. Even newspapers like the New York Times, will report things like Trump's actions create constitutional crisis when they're so far outside of the constitutional, the Constitution. So I think even the legacy kind of milquetoast liberal media, I should say central legacy, trying to report the truth as they see it, is afraid. And in authoritarian regimes, any authoritarian regime, even the most brutal, the ones we study, this Soviet Union under Stalin, obviously, Nazi Germany, but even the ones we pay less attention to, Aliyev in Azerbaijan or somewhere like that, it's always fear is the key tool of the regime, and hope is the thing that will move it, that can bring it down. So one of the things they're doing, like all these regimes, is they're trying to turn up the fear, right? Whether it's fear, as we saw earlier this year in Minnesota, if you're a Latino, that you'll get harassed into a concentration camp or something, for the crime of, I don't know, going to the grocery store or something. Also, the fear that there'll be a crackdown on your newspaper or your university or your non-governmental organization if you speak too loud. This is all part of that.
1: Well, it is a institutional cruelty that Trump and Stephen Miller have set up in terms of ICE, and they have enormous amounts of money. The Republicans just gave them $70 billion on top of $100 billion that they haven't even spent. And I think it's not hyperbole to suggest that they are a private army of Trump's. Mark Wayne Mullen is clearly a thug. And they actually, by the way, they're much more effective now. It's somewhat under the radar, not being properly reported, that more and more people are being rounded up under Mark Wayne Mellon than they were under the previous ICE regime, as cruel as that was. But on top of that, I've been covering this case of these draconian sentences down in Texas, 450 years for a bunch of so-called Antifa activists, based upon evidence provided by a complete. Nobody, with no academic or intelligence or government background, who became the Department of Justice's witness, saying that all these demonstrators at an ICE facility were Antifa, whatever that is. And this is all being done under National Security Presidential Memo Number 7, which is like that Tom Cruise movie about pre-crime, where you only need indicators. You don't need evidence to suggest that you have to round up anti-capitalist, anti-Christian, and people who have opposed ICE, etc. That's what's already happening out there. And I'm astounded at how little attention these sentences got. 450 years these people were sentenced to. So the point is, do you have a government of cruelty where they're warehousing people so that their cronies can make money out of making life so miserable for these people in these massive ICE prisons that they self-deport? And on top of that, the added cruelty is that the government will go after you if you protest against their cruelty.
0: And there's a, flesh this out a little bit. So the ICE is the contemporary American Gestapo, right? That is the way to understand it. And I, again, advise listeners to think about 2028, more than 2026, but 2028 in this context, where, you know, as you point out, ICE is getting an enormous amount of money. That money, could be used to, I don't know, provide health care or free community college to, you know, working people, right? And all Trump needs to do is to let it be known that there will be an ICE presence in Philadelphia, Milwaukee, Atlanta, big cities in purple states. People, and I would just ask your listeners, if you are listening to this and you are a person of color or speak with an accent, or if you're none of those things but have friends who fit those descriptions, think about those friends. Would you or they go out to vote knowing that ICE is out there, even if you are a citizen with your American passport in your pocket? And that will depress the vote enough in these swing states. So this all, we have to understand the puzzle pieces coming together here. The Gestapo is the kind of, the ICE is the kind of front lines of the ethnic cleansing project. And I don't use those words lightly, but we have to understand it that way, right? This is a long-term ethnic cleansing project, but they are also the shock troops for election fraud. And what we have is selectively using these tools. So if you decide to beat up a police person, vandalize the Capitol violently, you get a pardon. If you take a position that the government doesn't like, you get the harshest sides of the criminal justice system, right? So that is selective. That is no longer rule of law. And I will just turn your attention to one other example, which really struck me, maybe because it's close to San Francisco, where I'm from. That just was appalling to me. But back in the early days following, you know, the beginning of the war in Gaza, a number of protesters shut down the Golden Gate Bridge for 4 hours. Now, I'm probably by the standards of your listeners, I'm a right-wing Zionist, right? I'm not really, but I think, you know, October 7th was pretty bad, and State of Israel should continue to exist. And that has pushed, that is, some see that as kind of, you know, outrageous positions to take. But these people are now facing 15 years in jail. I'm sorry. That seems to me outrageous. That is outrageous. It, and I understand, look, people going to work, 4 hours, people emergencies, you know, you got to get us to the bridge because someone's sick. I understand all that. 15 years. And it doesn't even, I mean, whether you support or oppose, or whether you think it's genocide or think it's not, 15 years, right? That's a lot. But we want to unpack this a little bit. The district attorney who was trying that case, the jury was deadlocked on that case, Brooke Jenkins, is in power in San Francisco between, because right-wing forces there, and here we're talking about a lot of the same right-wing tech money that has backed the J.D. Vances and those folks in Washington and some of kind of the crypto gonips who are so deep in this corruption. They decided that the district attorney of San Francisco, duly elected by, you know, the people of San Francisco, a fellow named Chesa Boudin, who was a reformer, he was too progressive. So they handsomely funded a recall effort, hired this woman Jenkins as kind of a consultant on the effort. Then she became district, the mayor appointed her as district attorney. And now she is throwing the book at these protesters. And again, your opinions on the war in Gaza are not relevant here. I mean, regardless of what you think, this is, to me, is outrageous. So how the puzzle pieces come together here is something we have to understand, because it is very ugly, and at some point very hard to escape.
1: So, when do you think, or where do you think the wake-up situation is with the American people in terms of the fact that this guy has always been so dreadful?
0: Well, in fairness to the American people, a solid 40% of us have always known this, right? So, there are many of us who no longer need a wake-up call. We are furious. We don't quite know what to do, and that's a different challenge, right? And I tried to write about this. What is it we actually do? And I'm not sure about the rest, because I suspect there is a large chunk of people out there, not a majority, who will say, I don't care about this because he's doing it. I don't have a problem with this. And we have to recognize that. It is not as if everyone just knew. And I talk to people who don't like Trump all the time, and I say, no matter how hard you yell, loudly you yell, this guy is terrible. Don't you understand? People who like him aren't going to be swayed by that.
1: Would they
0: I
1: be
0: suspect
1: will they be swayed, though, Lincoln, by the fact that he's stealing the country blind?
0: they might be swayed by the fact that when gas prices go to $6 a gallon. And they might be, Trump, based on the reporting I've seen, and I've never had the ill misfortune to meet the man, although I know a lot of people who have, because he is from New York. But according to the reporting I've read, and we know he just turned 80 with a kind of birthday celebration that would make, Mussolini or Caligula blush. But he's also in poor health. He's not going to be around forever. I do not rule out him running in 2028, but when he has shuffled off his mortal coil, and someone, there will be a fight within MAGA, and the nomination, the leadership will inevitably land on somebody who is less unifying and less charismatic. And I know that for many listeners, including me, Trump is kind of negative charisma, but compared to JD Vance, Trump is like Barack Obama when it comes to charisma, right? So I think that will fracture this, and that might take the 40% that is pretty solidly with them down to 25, and then you will see a break. But to just assume that if we just pound our fist loud enough on the table and say, "Don't you know how terrible this guy is?" I'm not going to move the needle. We've been doing that for a decade.
1: Right, but just in closing, Lincoln, the challenge now is you're talking about 28. I'm talking about 26 this year, November. Isn't it a race between whether enough people will be motivated to vote as opposed to how much election rigging Trump can do? That's his priority. He's made it clear.
0: Yes, that is right. We must recognize that we are past the world of free and fair and democratic elections in the United States of America. That means that the fight in 2026 is both to, mobilize enough votes to win key races, whether that's, sure, if we're talking about the Senate, Sherrod Brown or in Ohio, John Ossoff in Ohio, John Ossoff in Georgia, Platner, Tallarico, all these characters. And at the same time, fighting both to ensure that the elections are conducted freely and fairly, and alerting people in advance. And I want to just, a couple, we get so little good news in this world, but if we remember a few months ago, Viktor Orban, who is really the one of the leaders of this kind of transnational fascist movement, was defeated in Hungary. And the headlines, if you saw the images, the video photos from Budapest, you saw pictures of tens of thousands of people coming to the streets in their capital, Budapest. And Hungary's not a big country. It doesn't have the population nearly of that of the United States. And the media tended to report that as, people coming to the streets to celebrate the victory and the defeat of Orbán. But let me tell you, as somebody who has worked in regimes like countries like that, and has really been involved with, color revolutions in various countries, you don't go to the streets to celebrate. You go to the streets to defend the victory. And that's what we have to be prepared to do in 26 and 28. We've got to be out there where, when they're, and I'm not calling for violence here, but huge numbers on the street will send a message to a lot of people that, the tide is turning and they will back down. But this is an electoral strategy. It's a legal strategy. It's a media strategy. It's a mobilization strategy. And ultimately, it's a tech strategy. So we got to do a lot. We're not just going to solve this in the courtrooms and the ballot box. And again, I'm not calling for violence, but I am calling for civil disobedience. I am calling for things like general strikes. We are up against a transnational fascist movement, and we need to build a transnational civil society and democracy movement to defeat it. And none of that's going to be easy.
1: Well, Lincoln Mitchell, I thank you very much for joining us on this head of this 4th of July.
0: Thank you, and I hope I brought some good cheer to everybody as we approach the holiday weekend.
1: Yes, indeed. And again, I've been speaking with Lincoln Mitchell, who teaches in the School of International and Public Affairs in the Department of Political Science at Columbia University. He's written numerous books and articles about international affairs, American politics, and baseball. His new book is 3 Years Our Mayor, George Moscone and the Making of Modern San Francisco. And he's the author of the popular Substack Kibitzing with Lincoln, where his latest article is Metaphor, Fascism and Democracy, America at 250. We're going to take a brief station break. We're back discussing how a government of the people, by the people, and for the people can be reborn 250 years after the American Revolution.

0: Welcome back. I'm Ian Masters, and this is Background Briefing, available 24/7 at backgroundbriefing.org. And joining us now is Alan Lichtman, a political historian who teaches at American University and has studied both the American right and the presidency, the author of The Case for Impeachment and The Keys to the White House, A Surefire Way to Predicting the Next President. His prediction system has correctly predicted the outcomes of all U.S. presidential elections between 1984 and 2020, and his books include The Embattled Vote in America, The Case for Impeachment, and 13 Cracks, Repairing American Democracy After Trump. And his forthcoming book is Great American Presidents, The 12 Who Transformed the Nation. And he has a weekly show at Alan Lichtman YouTube on Tuesdays and Thursdays at 9 p.m. Eastern. Welcome to Background Briefing, Alan Lichtman.
1: Thank you, Ian.
0: So, Alan, as an historian, I'm sure you recognize the irony that we're celebrating the 250th anniversary of American democracy presided over by a president who wants to destroy our democracy.
1: I certainly have noticed it. And you don't have to be an historian. You don't have to be a scholar. You don't have to be an expert. The evidence is right before our eyes. This is a president who has openly said, as president, I can do anything I want. I don't care about the courts, the Constitution, the laws, the Congress. I am, in effect, a modern version of the old kings, an absolute ruler. It brings back to mind what the great Sun King Louis XIV of France is reported to say, I am the state. And we see that manifest in what is supposedly a nonpartisan historical celebration of our great American presidents. Donald Trump has hijacked this, just as he tries to hijack our democracy. He has turned it into something that's all about him, not about our nation, and not about the great values of the framers that bring us together. And the American people are noticing it. You know, his great celebration on the Mall is an absolute bust, because people don't want a president hijacking the people's celebration.
0: Right, but he does have a constituency, the MAGA constituency, possibly one-third of the country. But I think his more important constituency is a handful of right-wing billionaires who are pushing this country further and further towards a plutocracy and becoming less of a democracy. I'm talking about the tech bros, all of those people we saw standing behind him at his inauguration. Isn't that the heart of the problem here, Alan? As we celebrate American democracy, we are becoming more of a plutocracy. And even if they don't like Trump, they tolerate him because he is helping the plutocratic project, even though he himself has never been a billionaire until he became a president. He monetized his presidency, stole about $2 billion, a lot of it in crypto, where he fleeced his own supporters who bought all that worthless stuff. But still, that is the direction we're heading in. And Trump is a small-time, petty, corrupt, kleptocratic plutocrat. But the serious plutocrats, the ones with hundreds of billions of dollars, they're the ones that I think are driving the train.
1: Couldn't agree with you more. You know, one thing I've been pounding on my show, again, every Tuesday and Thursdays at 9 p.m. Eastern at Alan Lichtman YouTube, is that when I was a kid, I devoured science fiction. And one of the themes of science fiction is that the big mega corporations and the multi-billionaires would become so powerful that one huge corporation would control the country and maybe even the world. Of course, I thought that was a wild fantasy. Well, we're not quite there yet, but we are getting closer. As you say, a small group of the ultra wealthy of the big corporations have enormous control over American life. If Trump were to disappear tomorrow, as you say, the problem of the plutocracy would still remain. They have enormous control now. Thank God we have people like you over the mainstream media, billionaires owning the Washington Post, the Los Angeles Times, big corporations owning the broadcast outlets, which is getting even worse than it was before. You know, Trump claims to be a populist. He is not close to being a populist. He is an anti-populist. Populism was a movement of the late 19th century in America of ordinary workers and farmers precisely to oppose the bureaucracy, to regulate the big corporations, even own some of the big corporations, to adopt a progressive income tax. Trump is the anti-populist. As you say, if you look at what he does, not his phony rhetoric, everything he is doing is advancing the wealth and power of the billionaires and the big corporations. We now have, get this, Ian, a distribution of income in America that is as unequal, income and wealth, as it was in 1929 at the eve of the Great Depression. Just from a new Federal Reserve study, just from 1989 to 2025, approximately $15 trillion, not billion, $15 trillion in wealth has been transferred from 99% of us to the top 1%. If that doesn't tell you what you need to know, I don't know what could.
0: So what will reverse this trend? Because they've obviously cleverly, the plutocrats, captured the Supreme Court. They realized they couldn't sell their terrible ideas to the American people through elections and through the legislative branch. So they targeted, with the help of Leonard Leo, this peculiar rabid Opus Dei character who has managed to stack this court with its far right 6-3 majority. So given that that is their anchor in terms of the plutocracy, how do you undo that?
1: Not easily. You know, unfortunately, they have a lifetime tenure. But of course, 9 justices is not set in stone. That's not part of the Constitution. It's done by law and had to do with the number of circuits at the time. Now there were 13 circuit appellate courts. No reason you couldn't expand the court if those who are not controlled by the plurocracy ever gain control of the presidency and of the Senate and the House. You are not going to get those who are the tools of the plurocracy to change their minds. That is futile. You've got to replace them, which means you've got to have a solid electoral strategy. You've got to mobilize people to vote these folks out. Unfortunately, that's really the only way. There are obviously other ways, demonstrations, boycotts, and all that, but the critical thing is the vote, which is why Trump is trying so hard to rig the 2026 midterms and the 2028 presidential elections to make it so much harder for ordinary people to vote. In many ways, that is really the key that unlocks everything. And unfortunately, I have a whole op-ed coming out on this in the Philadelphia Inquirer. I have a set piece in YouTube. The Democrats, I have summed up American politics in one sentence, Ian. Republicans have no principles. Democrats have no spines. And the spineless Democrats are at it again, led by James Carville, who did one great thing in 1992 with the Clinton campaign and has been trading on that ever since for almost 35 years, becoming the epitome of the conventional wisdom consultant class, saying there should be a schism within the Democratic Party, booting out those who identify as Democratic Socialists. Absurd. The only upshot of this would be to divide the Democratic Party and ensure that the plutocratic class represented by Donald Trump and those who support him will rule America indefinitely. I cannot believe that the Democrats really think they're going to be helped by schism, which is, you know, a horrible word unto itself, associated with the break between the Eastern and the Western churches, which was a disaster that tremendously weakened Christianity and led to all kinds of horrible outcomes. That's the history they want to hearken to. I would go back to my favorite president, FDR. FDR built this unstoppable coalition that enabled him to adopt New Deal reforms and lead us through World War II. But it wasn't a purified coalition. We didn't have some membership czar like James Carville. You had right-wingers like Cotton Ed Smith and left-wingers like Robert Wagner. And that enabled FDR to get big enough majorities to fundamentally change the course of the country. I cannot believe that once again, cowardly Democrats, led by the very foolish James Carville, who's gotten all kinds of publicity for his crazy views, are once again going to try to snatch victories from the jaws of defeat. I am hearkened, though, by Democrats like Senator Booker, Cory Booker, leader in the House, Jeffries, who strongly pushed back against it and talked about the value of a big tent democracy. Do you really think a handful of Democratic socialists are going to turn America into another Cuba? It's just a sign of the worst elements of the Democratic Party.
0: Well, this obviously, it's not even a problem when you think about it, Alan.
1: I mean, of course not.
0: Because these Democratic socialists are winning in urban areas. And you wouldn't run a Democratic socialist in red states or purple states.
1: Right, they're not going to be running in Arizona,
0: right,
1: in rural Arizona.
0: Right, and you know, you did have somebody just yesterday elected on the first district in Colorado, but that's the first district in Colorado. It's not the state of Colorado.
1: So exactly.
0: I don't see this as a problem, you know, and of course, it's this element of the Democratic Party that you're talking about, they were the ones that weighed in on Hillary Clinton and told her not to choose Bernie Sanders as her running mate. And look what that got us. That got us Donald Trump. I'm sure if Bernie would have been on the ticket with Hillary, she would have won.
1: They have been misguided for decades. You know, they've always thought, look at the presidential level. Let's nominate these really safe, mainstream, proven Democrats like Walter Mondale in 1984, Mike Dukakis in 1988, Al Gore in 2000, John Kerry in 2004, Hillary Clinton in 2016. What do every one of these Democrats have in common? They all lost. It's the more off-the-wall Democrats, for the most part, Jimmy Carter, Bill Clinton, Barack Obama, who won. So they're not even good at picking winners. And now they're trying to dictate what the Democratic Party should look like.
0: So what about the generational shift, though, that's so evident? You saw that in the election yesterday in Colorado.
1: Yes.
0: And you're seeing it in all those elections that Mandami backed in New York. And now there's a lot of excitement about John Ossoff. I think it's absolutely clear as crystal. You know, the alarm bell is winning. Young Americans are fed up with the business-as-usual Democrats who failed to stop Trump twice, and they want somebody that's going to stand up to him. And one of the appeals of the younger generation, John Ossoff, is how he's taking on Trump and his corruption head-on.
1: Exactly. I'm 79. I've been around a long time. I am happy. I am thrilled to cede leadership to young, forthright, bold people, candidates, people at every level of our society, willing to challenge what's happening. You know, Donald Trump and the people around him, they have corrupted everything they touch. They've even corrupted the reflecting pool. Who would have thought, you know, that? It's a small thing, but it's emblematic of the huge corruption that is destroying our society. So more power to the young people. I, even though, you know, I'm an oldster myself, I welcome generational change. It's absolutely necessary. I know you're of my generation too, but we're both on the same page here.
0: So, just in the last couple of minutes, then, Alan, on this 250th anniversary of the American Revolution, I mean, obviously, we need a revolution now, certainly not a violent revolution, but one that mobilizes a vast majority to overcome the aggressive election suppression involved in Trump's Save America Act. That's the challenge of the moment. Are we going to meet that challenge?
1: I certainly hope so. Look, we've gotten through tremendous challenges before. I've been very critical for good reason, but I don't want to end on a pessimistic note. And I do want to speak to the young people and say, don't despair. Don't lose hope. You are the future and you can change the future. It's happened before. Obviously, we had what historians call a second founding after the Civil War with the end of slavery. The 14th Amendment establishing equal protection, the 15th Amendment, at least on paper, for a long, eventually establishing basic political rights for black people. FDR, Franklin Roosevelt, my favorite president, effected a peaceful, fundamental revolution, overturning, the conservatism of the 20s, in which government back then worked for the plutocrats of their time, and really for the first time in American history, reshaping for the better the relationship between the government and the people and the government and business. And a lot of what we're seeing today is an attempt to overturn what FDR did. But we need to look to the legacy of when we have had positive change, and you young people can do it again.
0: Well, Alan Lichtman, I thank you very much for joining us here today.
1: Thank you, Ian. It was a pleasure.
0: And again, I've been speaking with Alan Lichtman, who is a political historian who teaches at American University, who has studied both the American right and the presidency, the author of The Case for Impeachment and Keys to the White House, A Surefire Way to Predicting the Next President. His prediction system has correctly predicted the outcomes of all U.S. presidential elections between 1984 and 2020. His recent books include The Embattled Vote in America, The Case for Impeachment, and 13 Cracks, Repairing American Democracy After Trump. And his forthcoming book is Great American Presidents, The 12 Who Transformed the Nation. And he has a weekly show on Tuesdays and Thursdays at 9 p.m. Eastern at Alan Lichtman YouTube. We're going to take a brief station break, back looking into warnings coming from former House Speaker Dick Gephardt and former Senator Tim Worth on the challenge ahead to prevent the 2026 elections from being stolen.

0: Walking.
1: Welcome back. I'm Ian Masters, and this is Background Briefing, available 24/7 at backgroundbriefing.org. And joining us now is Kent Harrington, a former senior CIA analyst who served as National Intelligence Officer for East Asia and Chief of Station in Asia. And he has an article at his Substack, First and Second Thoughts, The Last Election Then and Now. The Nazis brutalized their opponents to win the 1933 Reichstag elections and cement Hitler's power. It was all legal. In November, don't be surprised to see the same thing. Welcome to Background Briefing, Kent Harrington.
2: Thanks, Ian. It's good to talk with you.
1: It's good to talk with you, Kent. And it may seem alarmist and somewhat hyperbolic to suggest that we're at the same time here in the United States as we celebrate the 250th year of American democracy, that we're also could be compared to the 1933 Reichstag elections that cemented Hitler's power. But, I mean, first of all, it's more than an irony. It's an absolute disgrace to think that we're celebrating 250 years of American democracy presided over by a president who is an enemy of democracy, has tried one coup, and is in the midst of a second coup where he's clearly determined to get the Save America Act to rig the vote so that the Republicans win in November. So let's start with that. How do you see this battle over his efforts to rig the election?
2: Well, it would be wonderful if everything I'm about to sketch as warnings or premonitory indications of trouble ahead were proven to be a collection of developments that at the end of the day won't have the impact they, in my opinion, and I think in the opinion of many others, are likely to have. But the fact that we're witnessing a unfolding effort to directly attack the democratic process in this country in ways that scores of judges at this point across the United States have judged to be not only illegal, but in many cases unconstitutional, is more than ironic, contradictory development on the weekend that we should be celebrating the birth of a country that has made democracy a centerpiece of its success over all 250 years. History may not repeat itself and may not even rhyme, but I think there's some lessons. And I think the major lesson that we all should take from history is that democracies can fall legally, and I would put that term in quotes, the actions that governments and those that run them can take to undermine the very foundation of their success are actions that we may witness one after the other without really taking note of the total picture. And that's what I think we're watching today. The beginnings, I think, of what we're witnessing, we can trace very simply to the big lie. Trump's post-election loss claim in the last presidential election that he lost to Joe Biden when, in fact, there was absolutely no evidence of any cheating or malfeasance that would have made a material difference in any way, shape, or form in the outcome of the election. But to go directly to your question, Ian, after that preamble, simply look at the executive order that Donald Trump signed and that the courts blocked permanently in 2025, in the fall of 2025. And I think you see the game plan that you alluded to have a grip on the election that is going to be able to reverse its results if they go against Trump, outlined very well. I could walk through it. I think you know the details, but whether it's a question of trying to dictate or to coerce states into adopting voter ID requirements, whether it's an attack on the technology that's used in election counting, the election machine systems that were claimed to be manipulated by Venezuelan bad actors and God knows who else, whether it's the desire for the federal government, based on what Trump tried to do in 2025, to gain access to voter data that is in the custody of the states, whether it's basically everything you see in the SAVE Act that really recapitulates what was in Trump's executive order of April 2025, you're witnessing unfolding today a continuing effort to implement exactly the steps I just outlined, and it's occurring at multiple levels, at the local level, at the state level, and of course at the national level in Trump's hands, coming from his White House and executive branch. And we should be able to put the pieces together to call out what they represent, and hopefully to build the kind of opposition to them that will neutralize them before they have their intended effect.
1: And you mentioned in your article at your Substack, Kent, the last election then and now, the article recently by Richard Gephardt, former House Speaker, and Tim Worth, former U.S. Senator from Colorado, warning about exactly what we're talking about. So people seem to see the analogies that you see. I don't see the mainstream press going that far. And that leads me to what you talk about in your article is, where are the Dorothy Thompsons? She was this extraordinary journalist who was in Nazi Germany in the 30s, saw the rise of Hitler, reported on it, even interviewed Hitler, who she thought was absolutely nobody. And then, as the article points out, a few days after the 1933 election, Dorothy Thompson wrote to her husband, the novelist Sinclair Lewis, troubled by the reaction to the Nazis abroad, as well as in Germany, writing, quote, "Most discouraging of all is not only the defenselessness of the liberals, but their incredible docility," she told Lewis. "There are no martyrs for the cause of democracy." There's a lot of criticism of the Democratic Party leadership of not taking on Trump. And that's why young Democrats, Gen Z, and the Democratic Socialists are so popular, because this sense that there's not enough fight against this fascist push underway. So where are the Dorothy Thompsons of today?
2: Well, it's a very good question, and it really goes to the heart of the issue that is crucial to the success of a democracy, even if it's not under challenge from the likes of a Donald Trump, and that is the role of the press. Much as has been said in the past, including by founding fathers such as Jefferson, who said if he had a choice between a democracy or a government that was democratic, or a free press, he would choose the free press first and foremost. The notion that we can actually deal with this sort of threat without the news media being at the center of our kit bag of tools to unearth what's going on is really one that's naive. One of the things that distinguishes the article, I think, by the former House Majority Leader, Richard Gephardt, and Tim Worth, the former senator from Colorado, is the fact they put their finger squarely on what is needed in order to combat the challenge that now is facing the election in November at so many levels. They point to the role of Congress, which has essentially been totally defaulted to the White House by a supine and, one could argue, cowardly Republican Party that is afraid to raise its voice against what I would suspect the vast majority know are the illegal, unconstitutional ideas that are being pushed by Trump to include in the SAVE Act, which they have, fortunately, with the Democrats voting unanimously, blocked now twice over. Second, action by the state and local levels to protect people who are in the crosshairs of this attack on the democratic process, that is, election workers, the attorneys who represent people that are being claimed by federal authorities, are undermining or subverting the political process, the kind of homeland security initiatives that are challenging people who speak out under their First Amendment rights, claiming that they're speaking out in ways that are terrorist-like or inciting terrorism. Gephardt and Worth point at all of these steps, but most importantly, they point at the role of the media in putting together the pieces and putting together the story of the strategy that's unfolding in a way that is coherent and comprehensive, because the pieces are there, the strategy is there. The question is, will it be successful? But we won't know that until November coming fall. And in the meantime, the lack of opposition, the kind of docility that Dorothy Thompson wrote about when she despaired at the failure of the liberal movements in Europe and as well as in Germany to confront the rise of Nazism, that fateful 2 years at the end of 1932 and into 1933, seems to be a problem here. The most important thing about the role of the media, it seems to me, is that in a very, very difficult and challenging and competitive media environment, you need the resources and the sustained commitment to be able to put this story together. Will we have that at our remaining leading national daily newspapers? Will we have that at the major networks that have investigative journalist capabilities? Will we have it in the independent press that heretofore has done a marvelous job without the same resource platform? Who knows? But I think we have to look very hard at the prospect that we may not have the kind of investigation that occurred. Let me bring up an example in Watergate, when the commitment of the Washington Post took a story that was on the Metro section, that was a police procedural style tale, and was able over 2 years plus to put together a comprehensive, long-running, detailed exposition on what was then an unfolding conspiracy on the part of a previous Republican president to undermine the constitutional system and sustain himself in power. What I'm suggesting is the press today raises big questions with respect to its political orientation under new management in some cases, the resources devoted, and its capability, I will say right up front, in the kind of media economy ecosystem we have to do the job that needs to be done, but it's vital.
1: Right, but just in the last couple of minutes, Kent, the problem is that the mainstream press have normalized Trump, both in the first term and the second term, when there's nothing normal about him. He's a criminal. He's a kleptocrat. He's monetizing the presidency. He's made over $2 billion just in the last year, a billion of which is crypto, and that money came from his own supporters who he fleeced. All kinds of disgusting stuff about him and Epstein and what they've done in the past, that hasn't come out because his Justice Department is sitting on 3 million files. Everything about this guy is just absolutely glaring in the face. I mean, he says the craziest stuff. So isn't that a problem? It's not like Trump is a stealth candidate and hiding his mendacious plans. It's all out there in the open. He's trying to steal the election, and he's making no bones about it.
2: Well, I couldn't agree with you more about the details and the facts being there, nor would I attempt to debate that Trump and his behavior has been, is being, and probably will continue to be normalized by the day-to-day coverage of his activities, illicit, illegal, and official together. The only comment I would make is, we have an opportunity now with the very evidence that you're alluding to being hidden in plain sight, if you will, to tell a story as the two former congressmen suggested we do in their piece in The Nation last month that desperately needs to be told before November. If indeed there is a capability to do that in a single institution, great. But in a competitive news environment, this is a blockbuster, I would argue. If it turns out to be one that is a conspiracy doomed to fail, we'll know it. But failing to confront it at this point, failing to confront the coordinated effort to influence in underhanded and illegal and even unconstitutional ways, the November election, that is a crucial election for the country, will be a failure of our news media, but a failure of the American citizenry that has not risen up to speak out on this score, that will be profound and regretted for some considerable period of time.
1: Well, Kent Harrington, I thank you very much for joining us here today.
2: It's a pleasure, Egan. Thank you.
1: And- And again, I've been speaking with Ken Harrington, a former senior CIA analyst who served as the National Intelligence Officer for East Asia and Chief of Station in Asia. And he has an article at his Substack, First and Second Thoughts, The Last Election, Then and Now. The Nazis brutalized their opponents to win the 1933 Reichstag elections and cement Hitler's power. It was all legal. In November, don't be surprised to see the same thing. And this has been Background Briefing. I'm Ian Masters, and I'd like to thank producers Graham Fitzgibbon and Asher Price. And if you've missed any of today's program and would like to explore our vast archives, you can visit us at backgroundbriefing.org, where we'll include extended interviews searchable by topic and have made it easy for you to sign up for the daily email updates that provide links to resources, articles, and books discussed on the program. 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Bye for now.

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1: You may join a peaceful protest Saturday, July 4th in Taos, New Mexico from 9 a.m. to 10:30 a.m. at Paseo del Norte and Kit Carson Road in front of World Cup. Cheer, drum, sing, honk for a better democracy that serves us all. 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

0: This is the Tom Hartman Program.
1: This is the Tom Hartman Program, and I am Alex Lawson filling in for Tom. And this theme of how we build the beautiful future that we have been talking about. We have all the tools we need. All power comes from the people. All wealth created by labor, that is the people. Systems that don't work for the people, we can change because we created those systems in the first place. And there is so much more that unites us than divides us. It is in the billionaire's interest to dice us up and slice us up so that we can't find that community together to embrace our own power and create the future that we know we deserve and we can. And I've asked one of the wisest figures in the polling world and a great friend to come on and explain a little bit about some of those things that are bringing us together. Mackenzie Wilson from Blue Rose Research, welcome to the Tom Hartman Program.
2: Thanks so much for having me. Overly kind, as always. So great to see you.
1: And I actually don't know, but we've known each other for a long time. We've been working in similar areas for a long time. I do think that you were one of the first in the public research, public opinion research world to be like, man, seniors are really important. And Social Security is super popular. And that is... I think there's been a sea change in people's understanding of that. Can you speak to that?
2: I always joke that I am the youngest person in the country that cares this much about Social Security, and that I'm going to get a tattoo of Social Security is deeply important on my arm. No, it's really, I'm a political strategist at nature. And so, I know you come to Social Security policy from, just you deeply understand the program. I came to it really from a political lens in thinking about, just looking at policy testing over a number of years. What consistently always comes to the top is just how popular Social Security is as a program, but also just, quite shrewdly, the political benefits for Democrats when we talk about the need to protect and expand the program. So I do believe that's how we met. But it's so critical both for, just the party overall, obviously incredibly important for the nation. But when we think about the broader context right now, the threats to Social Security, as it comes to looking ahead at this November for the

0: And there is a like some concepts in political strategy, like wedge issues and things like that. Social Security is, I think, it is kind of a wedge issue or a bridge issue, right? Like it speaks to everybody. And I know that personally because I travel all around the country to the deepest red parts of the country. And I go in front of rooms full of people, and they might not like me off the get-go, the cut of my jib. But when I start talking about, let's get billionaires to pay the same rate as everyone else into Social Security and expand it for everyone, protect it from cuts. Let's lower prescription drug prices. Let's get guaranteed health care. These are things that people are like, yes. I thought you were going to talk about these other things that I've been led to believe represent you. And so that's sort of my political strategy for to try to get Democrats to embrace is like, look, these aren't just massively popular amongst Democrats. You're talking about everybody. Independents love it, Republicans love it, and if you start talking about it in a smart way, which is to say, I love this program and I'm going to fight to protect and expand it, and these guys are looking at cutting your benefits, that resonates, that builds that trust that politicians desperately need right now, Democratic politicians desperately need, because there is a lot of animosity right now, or just like exhaustion with Donald Trump, but still a lack of trust too often when it comes to Democratic politicians. And I think that Social Security is one of those bridge issues that can build that trust.
1: Yeah, absolutely. I mean, one of the best examples of that is, Senator Bernie Sanders, who's obviously very on the left of the party, is one of Social Security's biggest champions. You obviously have a ton of moderate Democrats. I mean, Joe Manchin, who's no longer in the Senate, but he comes to mind as, a real champion of this program for a very long time. Quite frankly, I think even Republicans are starting to freak out. You saw Senator Bernie Moreno come out and do a whole op-ed with Senator Elizabeth Warren recently about the need to raise the rates, taxes for Social Security. I do think though, this is a huge problem for Republicans. When you look at the last couple of years, you've had Republicans talk openly about their want to privatize Social Security. And what's clear is it's a real vulnerability for them. When you think back to 2016, it's obviously a lifetime ago. But one of the things Donald Trump did really successfully was he took Social Security off the table during the Republican primary. He said, I'm not going to touch Social Security. Obviously, we know that is a lie. But what was clear is that it was rather successful. And I think one of the things that's going to be really critical for Democrats is to hold Republicans' feet to the fire and demonstrate, these are the people who have talked for years about wanting to privatize, sunset, end the program altogether in a variety of ways. It seems like they're really salivating at the mouth for the opportunity to cut this program, which is one of the most popular benefits programs in the country. I just can't emphasize that enough as a pollster. Social Security, by virtue of being an earned benefits program, but also just the deep wealth of, trust over generations that this program has built, is something that Democrats can't walk away from.
0: I couldn't agree more. And not only can they not walk away from it, just I think you said it, but the way to do Social Security is to go on the attack on Social Security, right? Like, no, we created this program. We have been fighting for this program against you. You are the ones who are trying to destroy this and really make the Republicans defend their choices. And that works every time.
1: Absolutely. I mean, Rick Scott comes to mind in particular, the senator from Florida, who, when he was the head of the Republican senatorial committee, last cycle, came out and was like, we are going to sunset the program. We are going to end this massive program. We did, I think, an okay and decent job as a party calling that out. But I think there's just so much more to be left on the table. The other thing too, as someone again who's pretty far off from getting Social Security benefits myself, is I would really argue this is also an issue for young people. One of the things that I think about a lot is that, my parents rely on Social Security. That is going to be the retirement plans. They were working well before 401ks even existed. And so, when I think about what would happen if Social Security wasn't there, and, it would be as an only child on me to only be the one responsible.

0: their retirement, that's a really scary thought, let alone for the millions of Americans, right, who are listening to Republicans talk about wanting to raise the retirement age and the program altogether or massively cut benefits. I mean, it's just both so irresponsible, particularly at a time when, you know, we know so many Americans are struggling with the cost of living. And you think about all the seniors on fixed incomes that, you know, would be horribly impacted by that.
1: Absolutely. And Mackenzie, can you stick with us for a quick break? Mackenzie Wilson, one of the wisest people in public opinion research right now. And I don't just say that because she loves Social Security as much as me, but that does help because I know that she's then being honest about what's going on. And, you know, we need to get Democrats to take things like Mike Johnson saying, we're going to do this after the midterms, and use that. Sticking with me, Mackenzie Wilson, talking about the absolute enormous power of Social Security, not just as a policy for making people's lives better, which it is, but also as a political powerhouse if the Democrats wield it correctly. Mike Johnson recently said that he was going to take Social Security to the proverbial woodshed after the midterms, right? And so what he's admitting is that they're going to lie to people to get elected, and then they're going to cut Social Security. I mean, that's a gift for Democrats that they need to wield.
0: Absolutely. I think it's going to be a huge missed opportunity if you don't see that in, you know, TV ad after digital ad this cycle. You know, the other thing I would just add on, Alex, right, is I think we also have to think about what we focus on as a party, even, you know, not just on the attack, but what we're proactively bringing up in our agenda. When we think about, you know, what Democrats are going to do when we take the House and when we take the Senate next year, I really would encourage folks to think about, again, just like the size of the population that we're talking about here, you know, from a sheer cynical lens. And we hear a lot of Democrats talk about, you know, the importance of lowering the cost of childcare. That is super important. But also, you know, only 5% of the population is under four. You know, around 9 to 10% of the population has kids who would be at the pre-K age. 20% of the population is above 65, let alone everyone who has aging parents or is close to the retirement age. And so we really just want to be thinking about how we can really make sure that folks are aware of the threats to this universal program.
1: Mackenzie, I want to talk about how Democrats should embrace things that are popular. How come that's hard for people to understand that this is a gift for us? Let's use it because we built it. We built it and Republicans are trying to dismantle and destroy it. But I also, let's just let your work speak for itself. Can people find your research, and can you point people to where they can find information about the power of Social Security and popularity of other programs?
0: Yeah, of course. Well, folks can visit our website at blueroseresearch.org. They can also, you know, look us up on social media. We have a great chart that I love that looks at all of the issues sort of in context and which party, Democrats or Republicans, voters trust on each issue. One of the things that's really encouraging and kind of horrifying, actually, is that in November of 2024, when we obviously lost the presidency, Republicans actually had a trust advantage on Social Security, which is kind of horrifying. But we've regained that sense.
1: Mackenzie Wilson, thank you so much for joining us on the Tom Hartman program. Blue Rose Research, look it up. Check out how popular Social Security and all the things that make working people's lives better are. Dave from California calling on KPFK. Dave, you're on the line.
2: Hi, Alex. Hi. First of all, I want to thank you very much for giving Tom a well-deserved break. I know I
1: My
2: realize
1: pleasure.
2: Now
1: he
2: and
1: deserves
2: I've been
1: it.
2: Able to listen in on your show after the time has expired on my local station. But, Alex, I just wanted to you've covered everything that I virtually want to talk about, except that I would like to say that for your mental health, if you want to join with a group that is out there already holding signs and you know, generally protesting against what's going on in our country, What I wanted to say is that this is for your mental health. you know, you'll feel really good about yourself if you go out and you get a sign and you stand there and you wave at the cars and get them to blow their horn. I know it's not for everybody, and I know it can't be in all places, but...
1: Let me ask you a question, Dave. I'm agreeing with you, but I want to dig into that. Why does it feel good? I have my thoughts, because, man, does it feel good. And what I say is it's because you feel your power. When you're standing with people, you're like, I can do this. I can change things. I have the power to do something. And that agency gives us hope. And that agency gives us the understanding that we are not locked into an inevitable future of terrible authoritarian rule. But in fact, standing with all of your neighbors, you feel that power.
2: Yeah. So anyway, thank you so much, Alex, for coming on and saying that and for letting me come on and, to say that. I just want to remind people, lately, you've got to get involved in your local political and your neighborhood councils. Go see what's going on there. You might be surprised, and you might want to, that might lead you to get out there with a sign. Thank you so much, Alex,
1: Absolutely,
2: for allowing me to
1: Dave.
2: Come on.
1: Thank you for your call. Thank you for protesting. Thank you for making your voice heard. Thank you for proving all power comes from the people. When we fight, we win. The people united will never be defeated. We'll be right back.
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4: Our book today in the Tom Hartman Book Club is The Web of Meaning by Jeremy Lent. The subtitle, Integrating Science and Traditional Wisdom to Find Our Place in the Universe. This is from chapter 6, which is titled The Deep Purpose of Life. Aristotle was just a teenager when he arrived in Athens from Macedonia to begin his studies at Plato's famed academy. For 20 years, he absorbed everything his teacher had to impart, but much of it didn't make sense to him. Plato taught that the soul was separate from the body, but Aristotle didn't see how something could exist without a material basis. Plato taught that the tangible world was just a pale imitation of an ideal version in an eternal dimension. To Aristotle, living beings seemed to act according to their own true nature, rather than mimic some external ideal. After Plato's death, Aristotle set up a competing school in Athens, the Lyceum, where he taught his own philosophy based on his view that every living being has an intrinsic purpose, the expression of its defining essence, which he viewed as its soul. If the eye were an animal, Aristotle explained, sight would be its soul, since this is the defining essence of an eye. Everything an organism did, he believed, was done for the sake of its innate purpose. Things in nature didn't just happen, they happened for a reason. Plants send their roots into the ground for the sake of nourishment. Birds build nests to look after their young. Spiders weave webs to catch food. The same was true, he believed, for the way seeds or embryos develop. You can only understand the changes taking place in an acorn or an egg if you know its ultimate purpose. If Aristotle could have explained his ideas to other indigenous cultures around the world, it's likely they would have been receptive. Virtually all cultures at that time shared an understanding that a life force existed in every living entity, a spirit that impelled them to do what they did. Before hunting an animal or harvesting fruit from a grove, many indigenous peoples would ritually honor the spirit of the entity from which they took their sustenance. In ancient China, sages developed these indigenous insights into the categorization of the kinds of ki, or energy and matter, that existed in an organism. One kind was shen, the vital spirit that animated a living organism. Another was jing, the generative principle that was believed to emerge in an embryo at the moment of conception, driving its growth and the eventual reproductive energy. We'll never know exactly how early Chinese scholars would have interpreted Aristotle's theories in terms of Shen and Jing, but it's likely that his ideas would have made sense to them. This was not the case, however, for European thinkers in the wake of the scientific revolution. As we've seen, prominent thinkers such as Descartes and Hobbes laid the foundation for the mechanistic worldview that has since become ubiquitous in mainstream thought. If an animal were merely a machine, then by definition, it couldn't have its own intrinsic purpose any more than it could have its own feelings. In the 17th century, those scientific pioneers still lived under a Christian worldview. So it was easy enough to attribute the seemingly purposeful activity of nature to a creator who instilled purpose in a creator in a creature, just like a clockmaker instills the purpose of timekeeping into a clock. By the 19th century, when scientists were less willing to resort to theology for ultimate explanations, the problem resurfaced. How could you explain the obviously purposive behavior of living organisms? Some scientists theorized that creatures contained a life force, an élan vital, that worked according to specific laws like gravity or electricity. However, by the early 20th century, this idea, known as vitalism, had fallen into such disrepute in mainstream science that it had become an object of ridicule. Along with vitalism, any theory that living entities possessed intrinsic purposes, such as teleology, was discarded by mainstream science into the same pit of disdain that contained other heretical ideas that we've already come across, such as Lamarckian evolution, animal emotions, or plant intelligence, each of which has now been scientifically validated. For reductionist scientists, the primary challenge in refuting teleology was that living organisms so obviously demonstrate it in everything they do. When a spider tries valiantly to climb out of the bathtub, or when your dog paws at the door because she needs to relieve herself, it's only too clear that they're acting with purpose. However, with the widespread acceptance of the modern synthesis of the mid-20th century, biologists declared this challenge resolved. Everything could now be explained by natural selection operating on genes. According to eminent biologist Ernst Mayr, organisms only seem to behave according to teleology, but their behavior really owes its goal directedness to the operation of a program that contains not only the blueprint of the goal, but also the instructions of how to use the information of the blueprint. However, as we've seen, that mechanistic metaphor for life is fundamentally flawed. Life didn't emerge according to blueprints and doesn't operate like a computer program. What does that mean for teleology? Could Aristotle have been right? Is life's purposive behavior not the result of a program? And if so, what really causes it? The book, The Web of Meaning, by Jeremy Lent, subtitled Integrating Science and Traditional Wisdom to Find Our Place in the Universe.
1: 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Joe, you're on the line.
5: And I just want to contribute to this concept of the Social Security debt and why the Republicans keep going to it, along with Fox News, and that it is partially true in a broad sense, in that the trust fund that started to accumulate in 1980 and reached $1 trillion and then $3 trillion as of 2000 is sitting there, and wisely you would want to get interest to invest that money than just have it sit there and stay static. However, we lent it to ourselves through treasury bonds. So that's kind of like if your spouse got a $1 million interest-free loan that you didn't have to pay back or he didn't have to pay back for 20 years. And instead of buying like a CD or other investment vehicle, you decide, well, I'll let my spouse lend that money to me. I'll pay them back 10% interest every month. And then I go and spend the money on something else. So our family, that $1 million is no longer sitting there as an asset, but as a debt we have to pay back. And that's essentially what the Social Security Trust Fund did by giving the money to our government in the form of T-bills. Now it's an account payable from, you know, one aspect of the government to another. So, yes, the Social Security has that $3 trillion trust fund as of 2020, but cumulatively our government is now has $3 trillion extra debt because we spent it and we have to pay it back.
1: So, Joe, this is definitely a topic that I love talking about. And understanding how bonds work is important for people. But also what's important for people is to understand that when Republicans say that, you know, Social Security, like what Mike Johnson just said, you know, oh, well, right, the primary costs in our budget are Social Security. That's a lie, right? He's not talking about how bonds work. He's not talking about that. He's saying that Social Security is actually costing the general fund money that could otherwise be spent on other things. And that's why he wants to cut it. And so that is a lie. So it's really important for people to understand. But I'll let you talk. I love talking about this.
5: I'm just saying that it would have been much better if we did that, quote, locked box thing and just left the money static, and it would just be there for Social Security to spend and not get wrapped up into our full national debt. Now, again, it's good to invest money and get 5% interest every month on $3 trillion. But
1: I hear you, and I
5: want to. We limit to ourselves.
1: I want to continue the discussion, but the lockbox is a fake thing. So there's no such thing as that. So like you go, how would we do this? Okay, we're going to take in trillions of dollars. Should we just hold that in cash that loses its values over the decades due to inflation? Of course not. We're going to invest it in the safest investments in America. I'm sorry, in the world. So when you say part of the debt, what I want you to be clear about, or I'll be clear, is Social Security is the creditor. The American people are the creditor. We're not the debtor. That is our money. And in fact, you could change where you put the money. You could put it all into municipal bonds, for example, and build bridges with it or anything. That does not mean that Social Security is contributing to the debt of a municipality that's building those bridges. It means that we're a creditor. And so there are a lot of important ways of thinking about Social Security and how it holds a surplus and things like that. I'll get yelled at by progressives because I think that it makes sense to even hold some amount of equities like other countries do. And I'll get yelled at. They're like, oh, that's privatization. I'm like, no. Privatization is when you give the money to an institution to make money off of it, right? When you privatize Social Security. That's why I think it's so important to be precise and not allow people to believe what I don't think you're trying to say, but it's a little too loosey-goosey for me because Social Security is the creditor. Social Security does not contribute to the debt. It does not contribute to the debt. It is a creditor. The deficit, which Social Security cannot contribute to, it cannot borrow money. The deficit is made by choices that happen in the general budget. So through tax and spend policy made yearly in the budget, right? So you can balance the budget, and that has to do with the general fund, and it doesn't do anything for Social Security. Ronald Reagan actually said it best back around the 1983 reforms. And if you actually Google Ronald Reagan Social Security deficit, you'll find Ronald Reagan saying something like, Social Security can't contribute to the deficit. I won't continue my bad Ronald Reagan impression, but he gets it. Social Security is a self-financed system. So anything that you do in Social Security only impacts Social Security and cannot be used for any other purposes. And when Mike Johnson or the Republicans say, largest expenditure, that's all false. It's not an expenditure on the books of the Congress. It is a self-financed program. It's our money. I want to go keep on the lines. Dave calling in from WCPT. Dave, you're on the line.
6: Yeah, Alex, have you ever heard of the or aware of the term notch years or notch babies when it comes to Social Security?
1: Yes. Super niche, though, Dave. So let's get to the question, but also know that it's really a very niche thing.
6: Well, they're all pretty much gone now, but both my parents were. My dad was in 1917, and my mom was born in 1921. And they got – I remember my mother telling me that one time that – saying that we're notch babies, that we don't receive the same monthly check – you know, for the COLA on that, that those that, say, were born from 1916 and earlier, because that Congress had passed in 1977 Social Security amendments to lower the benefit rates back to historical norms because of the 1972 overcorrection where some of them were, could have received monthly benefits higher than their actual working salaries.
1: Dave, I love nerdy Social Security questions, not questions, but discussions. But I want to get through other calls. And if you have a question that's, you know, more that's more generalizable, because Notch babies were born from 1917 to 1921. It is a very particular, specific thing that is not super generalizable or relevant to policy questions.
6: They use that extra money, the Congress and all these people use that extra money that was owed them for all kinds of other programs.
1: Okay, so I hear that you, that's good, so because it's wrong. And so again, the all changes that happen in the Social Security system, that money can only be used in the Social Security system. And so, like WEP GPO, another bad idea, it came from Reagan. It was cutting public employees' benefits. That didn't mean that then Congress could take that and spend it on things. It stayed in the Social Security system. And so the only thing that we need, like, to keep in mind, Social Security payments, what we pay in, can only be used for two things: benefits and the administration of those benefits. Social Security cannot contribute a penny to the deficit. Social Security is a creditor to the United States, not a debtor. Social Security cannot be used to pay for anything else. And Social Security is a solution, not a problem. That's why it's beloved by everyone. Generations understand that Social Security has been there for them, for their families. And we have to take this one problem. And I will say, I've had lots of debates with Social Security experts. I'm a Social Security expert. There are people who say that the cap actually made sense back then, and doesn't make sense now. There are people who say that the cap made sense back when it was enacted and doesn't, and still makes sense now. I say that the cap never made sense, that the cap was just a compromise that was used to get it across the finish line. And so we should always have eliminating the cap on, you know, right now people only pay in on the first $184,500. Eliminating that is correcting a historical mistake, and it will allow us to expand benefits for everyone, have billionaires pay the same rate into Social Security as the rest of us, prevent a 22% benefit cut in 2032, and we can do it by working together. So let's get it done. We'll be right back. Back on the Tom Hartman program. I want to go right to the line. Susan, Free Speech TV, calling from the absolutely amazing state of Montana. I love every chance I get to go out there and organize in Montana. Susan, you're on the line.
7: Hi, Alex. I'm in the wheat country part of Montana, not the mountains.
1: I organize in the east, too. Next time,
7: I'll see you.
1: Yeah, next time I'll make sure I get the map to you. But go ahead, Susan.
7: Okay. Right now I'm on survivor benefits from my husband, and I'm turning 65 in a little over a month. Is there a benefit or a penalty for selling an inherited house or my house when I need to downsize from Medicare or Social Security?
1: You know what? I want to actually take this one offline so that I can get you all the correct information. Social Security is not a program that is means tested, but it does get more complicated when you get into things away from just the retirement benefit. So, Susan, my email is alawson@socialsecurityworks.org. Please send me an email. Generally, when it comes to Social Security, you pay in during your working life or your spouse pays in during their working life. And then the benefits are there when you need them. And it's not based on your income or anything other than whether you are fully insured, which is what happens after you've paid in for a certain amount of credits. And so as an insurance program, it is not dependent on wealth or income. I want to ensure the reason that I always say taking personal benefit questions on air is very risky is that it really matters exactly what the setup is. Some people are talking about Social Security, but they're not mentioning pension program, or they're talking about Medicare, but they're not mentioning a leftover in health insurance, or that they also use Medicaid, or all of these setups that can get more tricky. But generally, when it comes to Social Security, you've earned it. It's there when you need it. And it does not rely at all on your income or your wealth. Susan, thank you so much for your call. My contact info, again, is on our website at socialsecurityworks.org. I'm Alex Lawson, the executive director of Social Security Works. And I'm filling in for Tom here. We're turning the corner at this break, and then we're in the final stretch where I'm going to be taking as many of your calls as possible. Please keep them brief so that I can get through as many as possible. I'm Alex Lawson. Steve, go ahead.
8: So what motivated my call was mail-in ballots and how the Supreme Court had allowed, which they well should, that as long as a ballot was postmarked by Election Day, that ballot would be allowed. However, there was a new rule put into place that just because you drop a letter off at a post office doesn't mean that your letter will be postmarked that day. It goes to a clearinghouse, and it could take anywhere from a day to a week for that to get postmarked. Here's the really important thing. If you have a mail-in ballot, you take it into the post office, they will hand cancel it, and that postmark is effective right when you drop that thing off. But you have to do it in person.
1: Yes, Steve, that's such an important harm reduction message to get out there, that we can actually get the postmark in the post office and ensure that all of our votes are counted. Of course, that is an extra hurdle that they have put up in front of people. So we need to have the facts and these harm reduction strategies. We also need to ensure that we continue the fight and in all of the avenues, legal and people in the street, to fight against these attempts to limit people's ability to make their lawful votes count. So, Steve, thank you so much for your call. I'm going to go to John, also listening on Free Speech TV. John, you're on the line.
9: What does Oregon, Washington, and California have in common with Louisiana, Mississippi, and Arkansas? Nothing. My point is we're dealing with chiseling a conscience with areas, the CSA, that no matter what, they will not vote Democratic. They're going to be very racist, and they're going to be very loyal to the MAGA crowd. So the whole thing, I know the DNC, they've almost written off the South. And I could understand that because every election going on, it overwhelmingly, from Virginia to Texas, it's like 3-1 voting for MAGA. And I bet you dollars and donuts, those 1,600 people that were, pardoned by Trump, are mostly all Southern sympathetic people. So how do you chisel a conscience with some people that really are proud of their culture, the Bars and Stars, singing Dixie all the time? I mean, it's like you have a third of the nation that's schizophrenic.
1: John,
9: you're dealing with culture that's 160 years old.
1: John, I definitely take your point. I also want to point out, though, that the states of the old Confederacy also have millions and millions and millions of people whose voices would join with those who are pushing for a better future for themselves and for everybody. The power structure is definitely still, you know, directly from the old Confederacy, because the assassination of Lincoln happened in order to ensure that the old Southern slave-owning aristocrats maintained their power. And that continues to this day. You see it in the government. But I resist the urge to cast everybody who lives in these states as part of that power structure, because I've traveled all over this country and I know that working people, when they are given the facts, they are able to make a decision that is in line with the working people in Oregon or Washington or California or elsewhere. You named Virginia. Virginia is, you know, the heart of the old Confederacy, and yet consistently votes to elect Democrats, because we have to remember the words of the late, great Michael Brooks, who said, "Sympathy for the conned, none for the con men." So, yes, we are at a up. It's an upward, uphill battle to get connected with people in places that have been forcibly disconnected from the truth. But we can't give up on the millions and millions of people who live in these states who are struggling under the rule of these Southern aristocrats. And we have seen, you know, you look at North Carolina, and it's starting to change. We have to continue. I'm not saying that I disagree with you. I'm not saying that, you know, you're not right in your analysis of the millions of people who are just totally wrong. But I think the number of people is much smaller. You know, they say, oh, 50% of the country. It's not 50% of the country at all. Look at the polling data. Donald Trump is absolutely under the gutter in terms of approval. So we have to build on that, and we can. And we can't give up on anybody. We do have to be strategic in how we go after our power and building our power. I'm going to go to Brian, also from the great state of Minnesota, listening on XM. Brian, you're on the line.
10: Thank you. You wanted to hear from somebody that's working and fighting for Social Security. Patriotic Chickens is a website. I would encourage you to check it out.
1: We're just patriotic. What was it?
10: Funded. Patriotic Chickens.
1: Patriotic Chickens. Got it.
10: All right. We put out 32 billboards before the last election saying protect Medicare and Social Security, vote for Democrats. Our banner this year says pass the Social Security Expansion Act. If you listen to the Democratic candidates and or incumbents, you wouldn't know there's anything wrong with the Social Security system, because nobody wants to talk about it. We have given over 40 presentations at town hall meetings throughout Minnesota. I've got four coming up in 2 weeks, and everybody wants to know about the Social Security, what's going to happen. And the people that are in office or running for office do not want to.
1: Brian, you're starting to break up, but I am so happy to meet you over the air. I'm going to follow up and try to get in contact. My contact info is on our website at socialsecurityworks.org. It's also alawson@socialsecurityworks.org. Send me an email. I'd love to connect Social Security Works with your organization, Patriotic Chickens, I believe. I'm going to Google it. I'm going to follow up. Everything you're saying, I couldn't agree more. Every time I travel around Minnesota, talking to people about Social Security, giving them the facts, you know, they come in and they're like, oh, it's such a huge problem. And you're like, no, it's really not. It's easy. Billionaires only pay in on a fraction of their income. Let's get them to pay in on all of their income. And the Social Security Expansion Act does just that. not only do we not face a 20% cut in 2032 or above 20% cut in 2032, we can expand Social Security benefits for everybody forever. So we have to just keep on organizing, and I can't wait to get organized with you and continue raising your voice and our voices on this on these critical
10: can
1: issues.
10: Can I say one more thing, Alex?
1: Please, of course.
10: All right. Every sports team wants their own home field, their home court, their home ice. Social Security and Medicare for All is the home field for Democrats.
1: Absolutely. Couldn't agree more. We've got all the polling to show that. We're up against too often a consultant class who is saying, oh, well, lean back on that because, you know, we have these donors who are scared. And you're like, yeah, I know the donors are scared of it because they're going to have to pay more. But the people love it. And it's not just the Democrats. Independents love it. Republicans love having billionaires and the ultra wealthy pay into Social Security at the same rate as the rest of us. This is a wedge issue for Democrats that every Democrat can ride to victory in their election, almost using these issues alone. Now, we have to put in there that affordability is key, absolutely key right now. And the destruction of health care by the Republicans, we need to continue to point that out, that it's not that the hospitals are closing for no reason. It's because the Republicans in Washington, D.C. voted to cut $1 trillion from Medicare. From Medicaid, and hospitals and nursing homes are closing across the country right now. We need to continue organizing, and I can't wait to organize shoulder to shoulder with you and prove again the axiomatic truth that all power comes from the people. And when we stand united, we cannot be defeated ever. You're listening to the Tom Hartman Program. We'll be right back.
4: It's the Tom Hartman University Book Club. Today we're reading from Donut Economics by Kate Raworth, Seven Ways to Think Like a 21st Century Economist. And on page 21 in the Who Wants to Be an Economist chapter, Seven Ways to Think Like a 21st Century Economist, here they are. Whether you consider yourself an economic veteran or novice, now is the time to uncover the economic graffiti that lingers in all of our minds. And if you don't like what you find, scrub it out, or better still, paint it over with new images that far better serve our needs and times. The rest of this book proposes seven ways to think like a 21st century economist, revealing for each of those seven ways the spurious image that has occupied our minds, how it has come to be so powerful, and the damaging influence it has had. The time for mere critique is past, which is why the focus here is on creating new images that capture the essential principles to guide us now. The diagrams in this book aim to summarize that leap from old to new economic thinking. Taken together, they set out, quite literally, a new big picture for the 21st century economist. So here is a whirlwind tour of the ideas and images at the heart of Donut Economics. First, change the goal. For over 70 years, economics has been fixated on GDP, or national output, as its primary measure of progress. That fixation has been used to justify extreme inequalities of income and wealth, coupled with unprecedented destruction of the living world. For the 21st century, a far bigger goal is needed, meeting the human needs of every person within the means of our life-giving planet. And that goal is encapsulated in the concept of the donut. The challenge now is to create economies, local to global, that help to bring all of humanity into the donut's safe and just space. Instead of pursuing ever-increasing GDP, it's time to discover how to thrive in balance. Second, see the big picture. Mainstream economics depicts the whole economy with just one extremely limited image, the circular flow diagram. Its limitations have, furthermore, been used to reinforce a neoliberal narrative about the efficiency of the market, the incompetence of the state, the domesticity of the household, and the tragedy of the commons. It is time to draw the economy anew, embedding it within society and within nature and powered by the sun. This new depiction invites new narratives about the power of the market, the partnership of the state, the core role of the household, and the creativity of the commons. Third, nurture human nature. At the heart of 20th century economics stands the portrait of rational economic man. He has told us that we are self-interested, isolated, calculating, fixed in taste, and dominant over nature.
11: and his portrait has shaped who we have become. But human nature is far richer than this. As early sketches of our new self-portrait reveal, we are social, interdependent, approximating, fluid in values, and dependent upon the living world. What's more, it is indeed possible to nurture human nature in ways that give us a far greater chance of getting into the donut's safe and just space. Fourth, get savvy with systems. The ironic crisscross of the market supply and demand curves is the first diagram that every economic student encounters. But it is rooted in misplaced 19th century metaphors of mechanical equilibrium. A far smarter starting point for understanding the economy's dynamism is systems thinking, summed up by a simple pair of feedback loops. Putting such dynamics at the heart of economics opens up many new insights, from the boom and bust of financial markets to the self-reinforcing nature of economic inequality and the tipping points of climate change. It's time to stop searching for the economy's elusive control levers and start rewarding it as an ever-evolving, complex system. Fifth, designed to distribute. In the 20th century, one simple curve, the Kuznets curve, whispered a powerful message on inequality. It has to get worse before it can get better, and growth will eventually even it up. But inequality, it turns out, is not an economic necessity. It is a design failure. 21st century economists will recognize that there are many ways to design economies to be far more distributive of the value that they generate, an idea best represented as a network of flows. It means that going beyond redistributing income to exploring ways to redistributing wealth, particularly the wealth that lies in controlling land, enterprise, technology, knowledge, and the power to create money. Sixth, create to regenerate. Economic theory has long portrayed a clean environment as a luxury good, affordable only for the well-off. This view was reinforced by the environmental Kuznets curve, which once again whispered that pollution has to get worse before it can get better and growth will eventually clean it up. But there is no such law. Ecological degradation is simply the result of degenerative industrial design. This century needs economic thinking that unleashes regenerative design in order to create a circular, not linear, economy and to restore humans as full participants to Earth's cyclical processes of life. Seventh, be agnostic about growth. One diagram in economic theory is so dangerous that it's actually never drawn, the long-term path of GDP growth. Mainstream economics views endless economic growth as a must, but nothing in nature grows forever, and the attempt to buck that trend is raising tough questions in high-income but low-growth countries. The book, Donut Economics.
1: Paul, calling from Boston, listening on XM. Paul, you're on the line.
12: Yeah, I got a question about the donut hole.
1: Okay.
12: Do you want to try to answer it?
1: Go ahead, yeah.
12: If you have the donut hole and you end up in debt, does that affect your regular Medicare coverage, or are the two separate?
1: So let's define our terms real quickly. And again, if you want to email me, alawson@socialsecurityworks.org, very often it's super important that we know all the time, that we know exactly what benefits we're talking about. The donut hole you're
12: Medicare,
1: talking about is
12: over
1: this
12: 65, over 65 years old Medicare.
1: And the donut hole you're talking about is the 20% that's not covered on original, or are you talking about the...
12: If you go to the doctor, if you get an ambulance or you go to a hospital, and they want you to pay them the 20% and you don't pay it, does that affect your Medicare?
1: So you're going to still have your Medicare, but you will be on the hook for that 20%, and that can affect you in a myriad of ways. But you don't lose your Medicare benefit. It's just Medicare does not pay that to the provider. And so what I would do if you're faced in this situation is I would connect you directly with somebody like a case manager who could work with the provider in seeing if there's some sort of arrangement, a reduction in the cost. But that is a huge inequity that we face in the Medicare system, is that people on traditional Medicare without a Medigap policy are on the hook for 20% of the care that they receive. That being said, oftentimes providers know that that's not a recoupable cost, and so are open to a negotiation if there is a financial hardship involved. So, Paul, thank you so much for your call. I'm going to go to Janet, Free Speech TV, calling from Ohio. Janet, you're on the line.
13: Thank you for taking my call, Alex. I cannot thank you enough for all of the information you give everyone. And this advice is for Ziggy. Ziggy, get the Medigap policy. My husband and I were on Medicare Advantage the first year, and it was a pretty good one. It was Kaiser, but even then we still had to get all these pre-approvals, blah, blah, blah. You get a regular Medicare. Once you meet your deductible, which is very, very modest, it's less than $300, the rest of it, you don't pay for anything. I mean, you're paying your premiums, but something like a Medicare Advantage, when you get really, really sick, United Healthcare, they're just going to wait you out until you die. That is their plan. That is their business plan. And it is cynical and it is horrible. And even reputable magazines like Kiplinger, a business magazine, or a lot of others are now recognizing how much more it is costing for these Medicare Advantage programs. They are not the bargain that they were meant to be. And a little thing, that, and maybe you could talk about this tomorrow, even for regular Medicare now, we are one of six states that they are trying to make get pre-approvals for certain procedures, which is ridiculous. And this is for original Medicare. And I don't know how to go about stopping. This actually started under Biden, I believe. And it just, it's like the nose of the camel under the tent. They want to, you know, get their claws in there so they can deny you. And it just shouldn't be. Because people, when they get older, they're at their most vulnerable. And we do not want to need, or we do not need any more complications when dealing with things like that. So,
1: Janet, thank you so much.
13: Yeah.
1: And you're absolutely right. We can't allow delays and denials to be forced in to the traditional Medicare system. And Donald Trump is the one who is pushing the current version. But these bad ideas are the one, right? I mean, United Health, you use the word cynical, and I think that lets them off way too easy. It's evil. It's evil. What they do is they take premiums, or in the case of Medicare Advantage, the per capita payment, so each person, and then they deny care because if they don't have to pay for something, then they make more money. Sometimes they delay care and they're like, no, we didn't deny it. It's just delayed. But what they do is they delay and deny those who need it most. They put up hurdles in front of people because they know that they can actually deny and delay people to death. And if a person dies, they don't have to pay their medical bills. And millions of people find that out, that the Medicare Advantage program that they thought they had was really there for them when they didn't need it. The same exact situation that happens in the private corporate insurance employer-sponsored market previous, to Medicare. So thank you so much for your call. I'm going to cruise to another one. John, WGKB in Madison, Wisconsin. You're on the line.
14: I have about 200 words. That's it. There's an analogy between what Medicare Advantage does and the school voucher program. Medicare Advantage tries to eliminate those who most need care by denial of care. So those people who are more expensive go back to regular Medicare. So-called school choice programs do something similar. They support private schools that are unlike public schools. They don't have to educate everybody. They can reject difficult students, discipline problems, special needs students. These students cost more and in some cases much more to educate than the majority of students.
1: John,
14: then
1: thank you so
14: conservatives
1: much.
14: Whine about
1: thank you so much for your call. We are at the end of our time today on the Tom Hartman program. You are exactly right. Public education works. That's why the billionaires try to destroy it and put in so-called voucher programs. But it's all the same thing. They hate systems that work for everybody and they work to destroy them. And it's up to us. It's up to us to fight back and create and expand these programs that work for everybody. And we can do it together. Thanks for listening to me, Alex Lawson, on the Tom Hartman program. Thank you so much.
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15: The public is invited to the Spirit of Seiko celebrations on Saturday, July 4th, right after the Royal Seiko 4th of July parade, which begins at noon at the Royal Seiko Community Center and ends at the Hondo Seiko Road intersection. Highway 150 will be closed for the parade. Then the Spirit of Seiko celebration begins at the Royal Seiko Community Center, including live music, food, games, community information booths, local vendors. At 1:15 p.m., Sylvia Rodriguez and Yolanda Lewis present a discussion on the history and culture of the Esequias. 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
18: Are we going to maintain our status as a constitutional republic on our 250th anniversary? Are we going to make a new choice and go down some road towards a communist utopia? That's the choice right now.
19: Is it? I thought it was a choice between that and Sharia law.

0: From Pacifica Radio in Los Angeles, this is the Bradcast, as heard on KPFK 90.7 FM in LA and on dozens of other fine affiliate stations on both the public airwaves and the internets around the country and the world, blanketing planet Earth. I'm Brad Friedman, your friendly investigative blogger, journalist, troublemaker, muckraker, an all-around swell fellow, says me from bradblog.com. Thank you very much for joining us for another thrilling edition of the Bradcast. If you are keeping score at home today, after we discussed this week's primary elections in four states as they were still underway on Tuesday on our previous program, New York City Mayor Zohran Mamdani went 3-0 on Tuesday. All of his endorsed candidates for the U.S. House won in New York City, and, well, Donald Trump picked another loser.
1: Womp womp, I guess.
0: Hi, Desi Doyen.
1: Hi.
0: We will get to all of that in a moment. Plus, we will be joined by a guest shortly to discuss the administration's new proposed rule to ensure that a White House political appointee of Donald Trump's must approve any and all funding for any and all new grants, specifically for scientific grants. I know, Desi, you've been celebrating that new move all day. If you think, by the way, that Donald Trump's $1.8 billion slush fund for his pals, his January 6th insurrectionists, and himself, which is not dead yet, by the way, if you think that's bad, imagine what he will do with a $1.5 trillion slush fund. Dr. Colette Della Walla joins us in a bit to discuss that and what you can do about it right now. But let's start with some good news from the courts once again today. A federal judge on Wednesday permanently barred President Donald Trump's administration from implementing most of his first executive order on elections. That's the one that he issued last year. It's part of which sought to require people to show documentary proof of citizenship.

0: Democratic state attorneys general was premature because the rules had not yet been put in place. Instead, she agreed that the Constitution gives states and Congress the authority to regulate elections, not the President of the United States. So there was no need to wait until these rules were put in place. She ruled that Trump's requirements violated the separation of powers. The Constitution, quote, does not grant the president any specific powers over elections, wrote Casper. Among other proposed changes, Trump's order would have required people to provide documentary proof of citizenship when registering to vote, which could have prevented millions of Americans, particularly women who may have changed their name in marriage, from being able to easily register to vote, if at all. It would have prevented mail ballots from being counted if they arrive after Election Day, even if they are clearly postmarked on or before Election Day. And it punished states that failed to comply with Donald Trump's rules, with the Trump's authoritarian unconstitutional orders, punished them by withholding certain federal monies. New York Attorney General Letitia James, one of the state AGs who joined the case, said she was grateful the court blocked Trump's, quote, unconstitutional attempt to seize control of our elections, and that she would continue to defend voting rights in this year's midterm elections. Thank you, Tish. Quote, generations of Americans fought tirelessly for the right to vote, and we honor their legacy by protecting that right against anyone who tries to undermine it, she said. California Attorney General Rob Bonta, whose state was the lead plaintiff in the case, said, quote, while we are proud of this result, we are clear-eyed that President Trump's attacks on voting rights and our elections show no signs of slowing down, adding, quote, so let me be clear, we will keep fighting back every step of the way. Thank you, Mr. Bonta. The ruling was the latest in a series against the elections executive order Trump signed just months after taking office for his second term. The Republican president has since signed another executive order on elections that seeks to create a national voter list and to limit mail balloting. That directive also faces multiple legal challenges. In an apparent nod to the difficulty of implementing a proof of citizenship requirement by executive order, Trump continues to push legislation in the Republican-controlled Congress to create such a mandate officially, since Congress could do so, or at least try to do so. The Save America Act has passed in the GOP-controlled House, but it continues to stall in the U.S. Senate, where filibuster rules would require 60 votes for passage. Republicans only have 53 there, and I suspect some of them would vote against this measure as well, even if it did come to a vote. That has led Trump to advocate for getting rid of the filibuster altogether. That is, you know, blocking the legislation right now, which it seems to me Republican senators are too smart to do. Frankly, I wish they would listen to their president. They could kill the Senate filibuster right now. They could pass that Save America Act. They could then see it stalled or blocked by the courts, but finally make it clear that when Democrats are next in charge of the Senate, there will be no Senate filibuster to hold things up anymore, which sounds fine to me, and it is why Republicans are probably not going to do that in the Senate.
1: True.
0: To that end, however, on Wednesday, Trump abruptly canceled his previously scheduled signing of a new bipartisan housing affordability bill that just received final passage in the Senate on Tuesday. Understandably, Republicans were sort of rushing to have it signed as quickly as possible to prove that, yeah, they have finally done something, anything for affordability for Americans, only to have their president announced about an hour before he was scheduled to sign it that he would not do it. He would not sign that or any legislation until Congress passes his SAVE Act, proof of citizenship bill as a requirement for voting, no matter how many Americans might be disenfranchised.

0: franchised by it. And even though, by the way, federal law already requires voters to be citizens, and even though Senate Republicans have tried to explain over and over to Trump that they simply do not have the votes in the Senate to pass it, at least without killing the filibuster. Hint, hint. Of course, all of that meant to simply give Trump a scapegoat, frankly, to blame something, someone to blame when and if his party gets trounced this November, as expected. In that case, mark my words, it will be because his party failed to pass the SAVE Act to prevent millions of votes by non-citizens. It certainly won't be because the American people believe that he and his party sucks. That said, in another major voting case, which really does worry me, the U.S. Supreme Court is due to issue an opinion very soon on whether mail ballots cast on or before Election Day must arrive by Election Day in order to be counted. That could, depending on how the court comes down, that could immediately change the rules in 14 states that allow grace periods ranging from days to weeks if the ballots are postmarked by Election Day. And while I'm really hoping the corrupted Republican Supreme Court majority surprises me on this one, I am really concerned about that ruling, likely to be handed down any time now. So, yep, buckle up for that as well in the days ahead. But for now, speaking of elections, some reported results from a few very selective primaries and primary runoffs held on Tuesday this week in four states. Let's start with, well, the more boring ones first, I guess, and go from there up to the most interesting. In the great, beautiful beehive state of Utah, the most interesting race there, perhaps, of the night in the otherwise very Republican state was the Democratic primary for the court-ordered brand new U.S. House District 1 in the state, a solidly Democratic district centered smack dab in Salt Lake City, which Republicans had previously cracked into four separate pieces, four different districts back in 2021 to prevent a Democrat from ever winning there again and taking all of the state's four congressional seats for themselves ever since, until now. With the Utah State Supreme Court finally knocking down that unlawful gerrymandering scheme in the state, former Congressman Ben McAdams won the Democratic nomination handily on Tuesday in Utah and is almost certain to win back a Democratic House seat in the state this November. He previously served in Congress back in from 2018 to 2020, I believe. McAdams will be running against Republican Riley Owen, who ran uncontested in his party's primary in what Cook Political Report characterizes now as a solidly Democratic race in Utah's first congressional district. Only somewhat less boring, the great old line state of Maryland for governor, the popular Democratic incumbent Wes Moore easily defeated a single challenger for his party's nomination. No surprise there. For Moore, who many consider to be of presidential timber someday, he appears to have won by about 88% to 12% last I checked this afternoon.
1: I would say that's decisive.
0: Well, only 67% of the vote has been tallied, so.
1: So you're saying there's a chance.
0: You never know. Well, you never know. Moore will almost certainly run against Republican former state legislator Dan Cox in what has become a very Democratic state, though they have elected a number of moderate Republican governors in recent years. Cox, however, is not one of them. He has made false claims about the 2020 election. He went on to lose by a huge margin, yes, to Wes Moore back in the 2022 governor's race there. So apparently Republicans have decided to put him up again in what Cook Political Report describes as a solidly Democratic race this year. In Maryland's 5th congressional district, Adrian Abufo, who was backed by pro-Israel and pro-crypto spending, won a crowded Democratic primary to replace the retiring 23-term congressman, Steny Hoyer. Boffo was endorsed by Hoyer and easily won the 24-person race in this solidly Democratic district. Among the many defeated by Boffo on Tuesday was Harry Dunn. He's one of the Capitol Police officers from Trump's January 6 insurrection at the U.S. Capitol. Dunn has been an outspoken critic of Trump and the attack at the Capitol. Boffo will run in November against Chris Chaffee, Republican, who pretty easily won his party's nomination on Tuesday. Though, as mentioned, it is a very Democratic district in Maryland. Moving to primary runoffs now in the great Palmetto State of South Carolina in the Republican gubernatorial runoff election on Tuesday that we reported a bit on yesterday's show. Republican State Attorney General Alan Wilson easily defeated the Trump-endorsed Lieutenant Governor Pamela Yvette in the state's GOP primary runoff for governor, which in the solidly Republican state, as Cook Political Report describes it, that means that Wilson will almost certainly be the state's next governor. As we discussed yesterday, however, Trump, seeing that his candidate, Yvette, who barely eked out a 28-point plurality win in the initial primary earlier in June, seeing that she was about to lose just days before the runoff, well, he decided to also endorse Wilson to avoid being labeled a loser again after two of his previous gubernatorial endorsements over the past 2 weeks or so in Iowa and Georgia also went down in flames. Trump's power to get folks elected in Republican primaries is definitely waning, which means that, or maybe I'm just wish casting here, but it means that his power to bend congressional Republicans to his will is also waning with it, or it should be. That should be good news, and we are already seeing signs of exactly that in Congress. In case Trump tries to take credit for Wilson's win on Tuesday, because of course he will, we noted yesterday that polling in this race, a poll released on Monday of this week, taken at least in part from before Trump's extra second double endorsement, showed his preferred candidate actually losing 61-29%, which kind of seemed impossible for the winner of the initial primary to lose by such a huge margin. But in fact, on Tuesday night, results with more than 95% of the votes in, Wilson is said to be defeating Yvette by 69% to 31%.
1: Wow.
0: Not far from that brutal poll released on Monday, but with Wilson picking up a few more of the previously undecided votes in that poll following Trump's double can't lose endorsement. Wilson will now run against Democratic nominee Jermaine Johnson, who won his party's nomination outright back on June 9 in a state which has only elected Republican governors since 2003. But who knows? Who knows what a blue tsunami could bring if one happens to develop between here and November? Also of note on Tuesday in South Carolina's first congressional district, Democratic runoff there, Admiral Nancy LaCour, who was fired by Defense Secretary Pete Hegseth because, or so he claimed, he believed she was not implementing the administration's directives fast enough and was resisting political pressure, especially on personnel and training policy. Admiral Nancy LaCour, won the Democratic U.S. House primary in South Carolina's first congressional district on the coast. She will now run against the winner of the Republican runoff on Tuesday, Jenny Costa Honeycutt, for the seat currently occupied by outgoing Congresswoman Nancy Mace, who ran for governor in the state, only to come in fifth in that race earlier this month in the GOP primary. We'll see what happens. That could be an interesting race. But anyway, never mind Donald Trump's failing endorsements. Someone else now seems to have the political juice. And that would be in the great Empire State of New York, specifically in the great Big Apple City of New York City, as AP leads today. New York City Mayor Zoran Mamdani waded into Democratic U.S. House primaries to boost three progressive last week over establishment-backed candidates. All of them won on Tuesday, defeating two incumbent Democrats and essentially ensuring that two self-described Democratic socialists will be elected to Congress in their deep blue districts. The mayor said it was a question of electing, quote, better Democrats who would put working people back at the heart of politics. The approach, as AP describes it, consternated some in the Democratic leadership. But the outcome showcased Mamdani's rising influence, and it certainly did. In New York's 10th congressional district, Mamdani endorsed Brad Landers. His competitor in last year's New York City mayoral race defeated incumbent Democratic Congressman Dan Goldman in a race pitting two Jewish elected officials against each other, with Landers making the case that Goldman was too supportive of Israel and their assault on Gaza, among other things. And this race was not even close. Lander defeated the incumbent Goldman by more than 30 points.
1: Wow.
0: 66 to 34 right now, with 90% of the vote in. In the state's 7th U.S. House district, located in Brooklyn and Queens in New York City, Mamdani endorsed Claire Valdez, a member of the Democratic Socialists of America, defeated longtime Brooklyn Borough President Antonio Reynoso for the seat being vacated by retiring Congresswoman Nydia Velasquez, who had backed Reynoso for that seat. Also extraordinary, by more than 20 points. Valdez, for the record, worked at Taco Bell and Trader Joe's before organizing a union and then going on to seek office. In New York's 13th congressional district, Mamdani endorsed Democratic Socialist Daria Lisa Avia Chevalier, appears to have ousted longtime New York City Paul and incumbent Democratic Dominican American Congressmember Adriano Espiot in Harlem and the Bronx. Mamdani endorsed Chevalier just weeks ago. A March poll conducted for her campaign showed her losing to Espiot 42-28. But now, just a few weeks later, with Mamdani's clearly powerful support, she appears to be heading to Congress, having unseated a five-term incumbent, though only by about 5 points, with 88% of the vote in. Nonetheless, AP and others have called it, for Chevalier, another remarkable moment, with Democrats unseating two of their own incumbents in New York City. The first two cases of incumbents being unseated by challengers in this primary cycle anywhere. In all, not just a signal of Mamdani's power right now, but of the Democratic Socialist movement, arguably, at least in those seats. Elsewhere, in a very crowded Democratic primary in the New York City 12th Congressional District, Democratic State Assembly member Micah Lasher, former aide to Governor Kathy Hochul, won the primary to fill the congressional seat being vacated by Lasher's political mentor, 17-term Congressman Jerry Nadler, who backed Lasher in a brutal race. Millions were spent in super PAC spending from the AI industry and others, but particularly in the AI industry. The seven-person race also included John F. Kennedy's grandson, Jack Schlossberg, who came in a distant third, and George Conway, the former once very Republican attorney, former husband to Trump loyalist and one-time campaign manager Kellyanne Conway. He placed an even more distant fifth in this seven-person Democratic race in a district that represents Manhattan's wealthy Upper East Side, parts of Greenwich Village. Mom Donnie did not endorse in that case. The AI industry made an enormous investment in this race to take out State Assemblymember Alex Boris, who finished in second place, 4 points behind Lasher. But as the American Prospect observes today in his victory speech, Lasher, who himself co-sponsored the AI safety bill that turned the industry against Boris, directly confronted the oligarchs. He noted, quote, "I have some news for the two big AI companies who have taken such an unusual interest in who won this congressional seat. I won't be taking my cues from either of you when it comes to protecting our kids, our jobs, and our environment." So, Democratic Socialists were also said to be sweeping into power in the New York State Assembly, several seats there as well on Tuesday, in what the movement was absolutely celebrating, as they should. That said, I think the worst news here is for, as I see it, Republicans. I mean, it's possible that this is New York and New York City, you know, explicitly doing something that can't be done anywhere else in the country. But, you know, they're just in the mood to vote for progressive candidates this year. But there's another way to look at this, which jumps out to me, which is that if Democratic voters are willing to toss out their own incumbents, how do you suspect the electorate all over the country feels about the incumbent Republican Party right now under Donald Trump, who have failed so spectacularly? We'll see if New York serves as any kind of harbinger for what is to come. But it sure seems to me like much of this nation, you know, may end up in a throw the bums out mood by November. We'll see. We'll be joined on tomorrow's show by our old friends Heather Digby Parton and Driftglass. I suspect they'll have a thought or two on all of this and much more. Looking forward to that on tomorrow's show. But all right, speaking of bums, let's take a quick break here, and we'll come back with the story of Trump's top bum in the Office of Management and Budget at the White House, Russ Vogt, who is now trying to formalize plans to ensure that every single dollar of federal grants, particularly for science and research, gets a personal okay by political operatives in the Trump White House. Story you probably haven't heard, or at least haven't heard much about, with all of the noise everywhere else. That is straight ahead on the broadcast, as we are joined by Colette Delawalla of Stand Up for Science. That's next. I'm Brad Friedman. Don't touch that dial.
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1: Yeah, that one goes out to Pete at the Pentagon. 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A flu outbreak at the U.S. Air Force basic training hub in San Antonio, Texas, is worsening. ABC News reported on Tuesday night at least 222 recruits now at Lackland Air Force Base, part of Joint Base San Antonio, have been diagnosed with the flu, and four now have been hospitalized. And now the death of one recruit is under investigation, though it's not yet clear whether it is tied to the outbreak. This comes just 2 months after former Fox News host turned Donald Trump's U.S. Defense Secretary Pete Hegseth made the annual flu shot optional for troops, scrapping the military's requirement for it, which dates back to 1945, a move breaking with longstanding scientific public health directives. But with the outbreak among new recruits at the Air Force base, the Pentagon is now beginning to backpedal a bit, issuing what they describe as exceptions to Hegseth's policy. As part of those exceptions, the Army, Navy, and Air Force are once again requiring flu shots for basic trainees, at least, according to officials, after only about 40% of the new trainees at Joint Base San Antonio had the vaccination when the outbreak began in early June. Just 40%. If only the administration and its political appointees like Pete Hegseth had consulted scientists before making a decision that Democratic U.S. House Rep. Joaquin Castro, who represents the San Antonio Air Base, now describes as, quote, a reckless decision that put troops in harm's way and undermined our military readiness. That dumb, dangerous decision is hardly the only anti-science move that is now coming back to haunt this administration and the American people, and sadly, the world for that matter. But it apparently has not prevented them from working to make things even worse in that regard. The Trump White House Office of Management and Budget, or OMB, as led by the wildly controversial far-right Project 2025 architect Russell Vogt, has proposed a new rule that, if enacted, would bring a major shift in how scientific grants are awarded by U.S. government agencies. Under the current process, researchers submit grant proposals that are then vetted and scored by a committee of experts in that particular scientific field, with top scoring proposals recommended for funding. Smart, simple, depoliticized, scientific. If the OMB's new proposal is enacted, however, the Trump Office of Management and Budget would insert a political review into the process, allowing Trump administration political appointees, you know, like former Fox News host Pete Hegseth, to determine whether grant proposals are aligned with administration's priorities, regardless of their scientific merit. Opponents argue the new scheme would affect every federal grant to states, cities, local agencies, and non-governmental organizations, nonprofit or otherwise, across the entire nation. Every scientific research funding decision would undergo a political litmus test, critics charge. Amid all the noise and havoc wreaked on a daily basis, from Trump's war on Iran to his failed renovation of the Lincoln Memorial Reflecting Pool, which, by the way, had scientists been consulted before the $16 million no-bid contract was awarded to a Trump donor pal and swimming pool guy, it might not have been such an epic disaster. But amid all of that noise, U.S. scientists and science advocacy groups are trying to sound the alarm about this new troubling OMB scheme. They're hoping to warn that this rule, if enacted, would significantly impact the funding and oversight of scientific projects across all federal agencies. One key provision, for example, includes an outright ban on federal funds from being used in any way to, quote, fund, promote, encourage, subsidize, or facilitate any activities related to race or gender, which the administration describes as DEI or gender ideology.
0: Another disturbing provision would allow federal agencies to terminate active grants at any time if they are deemed, quote, inconsistent with program goals or agency priorities, whatever political officials may choose that to mean at any given time. In an editorial at the beginning of June, headlined Another Red Alert for American Science, the distinguished Science magazine notes that in Project 2025, current OMB director Russell Vogt called for an activist OMB that serves as the, quote, keeper of commander's intent, unquote, thereby moving power away from Congress. This proposal, they note, would dramatically expand the power of political appointees to override expert assessments of scientific merit. Agencies could end multi-year grants with no due process. They could use the vague criteria of Trump's gold standard science to identify institutions for preferential treatment, international collaboration with countries identified solely by the administration would be prohibited under the new rules, but more notably, the magazine argues, all research that involves the expenditure of funds outside of the U.S. would require case-by-case approval. This bureaucratic hurdle would effectively prevent most, if not all, partnerships from moving forward. Science Magazine and pretty much every scientific research organization is now calling for flooding OMB with responses during the public comment period, which ends on July 13. The red light is now flashing, Science Magazine writes. All hands report to stations. During a confirmation hearing last week in the U.S. Senate Budget Committee for Hal Duncan, who has been nominated for the number two post at the White House OMB, he proudly told lawmakers that the administration would stop federal cash from flowing to, quote, divisive ideologies under these new grant rules in the works, and confirmed that political operatives would review any and all such grants.
2: Ultimately, a political appointee, one of the president's people that is associated with the administration, appointed by the president, comes in and does a final issuance review before grant dollars go out.
0: Oh, great. Hopefully it's Pete Hegseth or another political operative with similar scientific acumen. Democratic Senator Patty Murray of Washington State attempted to warn about the proposed new OMB rule during her own remarks at the hearing.
3: The way I read it, the reality is that a political appointee like you could terminate a cancer research grant or a hospital grant solely because of the president's whim or personal vendetta. And to me, that is really unacceptable. We all know how this administration would abuse this. I really hope all of our colleagues will join us to stop this, and they should remember what goes around comes around. But I think that is a very concerning proposed rule, and allows OMB to make political decisions that they should not be making. So I think we should all be worried about that. Just wanted to bring it to everybody's attention.
0: Yeah, me too. Also, too, the folks at Stand Up for Science, a political activism organization founded in response to the Trump administration's dismantling of the nation's premier scientific institutions and escalating threats to the lives and livelihoods of Americans. Dr. Colette Dellawala is the founder and CEO of the group, which has mobilized thousands of scientists around the globe, supported whistleblowers across federal agencies like the NIH, EPA, NASA, FEMA, advocated against cuts to federally funded research, launched a campaign calling for the impeachment of Robert F. Kennedy Jr., and is actively working to secure a pro-science congressional majority in the 2026 midterm elections. Dr. Colette Dellawala joins us now to discuss the group's latest campaign focused on sounding the alarm about the OMB's latest scheme to further politicize science in the second Trump term. Dr. Dellawala, thanks for joining us on the broadcast today.
4: Thank you so much for having me today, Brad. I appreciate it. And what a fantastic intro. I'm
0: Well,
4: like, I don't even think I need to do my part. Like, you nailed
0: oh no, I got a lot
4: it.
0: to ask you about, Colette. Don't you worry. And by the way, I can personally attest to how hard it must be right now to get the word out about this. Even we had to reschedule your appearance a week or so ago due to whatever, you know, Trump's dumb supposed deal with Iran to sort of kind of stop the war, whatever that was. So thank you for your flexibility there. But the administration's strategy of flooding the zone with, I'll say, nonsense really does work in helping to obscure this type of dangerous bureaucratic upheaval to the federal government, no?
4: Sure. Yeah, it really does. I mean, this administration is experts at the flood the zone approach. And we are living that each and every day. One of my favorite creators, Jess Craven, always talks about like having her face in front of the fire hose all day, which is a bit what it feels like when you're engaging with the news these days.
0: Yeah.
4: And I mean, there's just a lot going on and people are tired and burnt out and the news is heavy. And I mean, yeah, it's hard to get through on this for sure.
0: Yeah, it's easy to look at the reflecting pool turning green. It's a lot harder to realize, oh man, you know, research grants for cancer for kids is being gutted behind the scenes. So last year, Colette, when Trump came to office for a second time, he unleashed Elon Musk and his Doge bros to run roughshod over federal agencies, including the cancellation, as I understand it, of ongoing research grants and applications for same. How is this new OMB rule distinct from the actions that the administration took last year on what seemed to be related grants?
4: Yeah, that's a great piece to pull in, because what we have seen over the last year and a half or so is effectively the Trump administration tested out each of the smaller provisions in this 412-page uniform guidance rule proposal in all of these different federal agencies, including science-related federal agencies. So they tested like parts and pieces of it in different ways to see how legislators would react, to see how the public would react, and to see how the judicial system would rule if there were, if there's legislation, or excuse me, litigation in these areas. And what we're seeing is that they took all of these things, all of these tests, and they bundled them up into one rule that allows them to skirt Congress and allows them to skirt already established judicial hearings with regards to things like canceled grants that were reenacted for the next, you know, federal fiscal year, and package them all in one and apply it to 41 federal agencies. And so just imagine taking the volume and cranking it up and applying the same guidance that we're seeing in different places across all of these agencies. So it effectively creates a $1.5 trillion slush fund. And while we have been keeping an eye on this, and we've been waiting for it really for about a year at Stand Up for Science, and we've been focused on the sciences, I want to be so clear that this impacts so much more than science. This is FEMA and veteran benefits and Department of Defense. This is Medicare. This is Department of Labor. So any discretionary dollars that flow from the federal government, that's what's impacted by this very, very technical rule.
0: And so what they were doing last year was sort of an attack to feel things out, in a sense, to see how the government would respond. And now they're sort of formalizing it, I guess, in this new rule. The administration, they love to say that they're cutting red tape to make government more responsive to the needs of Americans. But am I wrong that a case-by-case review by political appointees for, you know, all of these projects, any and all international collaborations, would actually do the opposite of that? In fact, all of this would seem to result purposely in a radical slowdown in the process of approving these grants and, yes, promoting scientific innovation, no?
4: Yeah, absolutely. And so here's one place where they did this and we saw this happen. FEMA, while Christine Noem was the director, there was a political appointee sign off for any grant above $100,000.
0: Right.
4: And because of that, there was a huge, huge backlog of money getting out to people who had been in, you know, disaster situations and needed help. And it was hugely disruptive, especially after like Hurricane Helene, you know, going up through North Carolina and Georgia. And so, you know, we've already seen what this looks like when it plays out, and it means money doesn't move. Like, this does not make anything more efficient. Right. It sure is, you know, it certainly doesn't make anything more efficient to add in layers of checks to an already like relatively complex system.
0: Uh-huh. Yeah, no, it would seem to do exactly the opposite of what they, you know, pretend yes. that they're doing. Now, yes. the provision I mentioned during the intro to allow political appointees to cancel grants at any time for any yes. reason, would that apply to current ongoing projects that were already funded, already yes. underway, approved yep. by previous administrations?
4: Anything.
0: Really?
4: Yes. So this is any grant, period, can be canceled for any reason. They don't even have to give a reason. They can just cancel the grant. And, you know, the one thing that I keep bringing up about this is, you know, folks are like pushing back on me a bit and saying, well, they're not going to actually do that. And
0: who are those people?
4: I mean, you would be surprised, but I have a PhD. I believe in evidence, and I do believe that the best predictor of future behavior is past behavior. And we have a lot of evidence with yes. what they're willing to do in the past. And so if they wrote that down, if Russell Vogt wrote that down in this OMB proposal, we have no reason to expect that they're going to do anything other than what they wrote down they could do, mm-hmm. right? Like, they're going to go through and they're going to blanket cancel grants. It's going to make last year look like child's play.
0: Yeah. I mean, I would believe them when they say this. And those people, I guess we should say, welcome to planet Earth. But
4: right.
0: Colette, your group did an analysis of active clinical trials funded by federal grants right now, finding that nearly half of those ongoing trials would be or could be ended if this rule is implemented. Do I understand that correctly? What kind of clinical trials are we talking about here?
4: Yeah, so the way that I will say that first of all, our our analysis is a conservative analysis because the rule itself is so vague. So these are grants that have an international component or that fall under the realm of things that the administration deems quote unquote woke and anti-American. And so this is over 1,000 active cancer clinical trials, over 300 active pediatric related trials that are not necessarily cancer. It includes several hundred trials, I think 200 trials related to diabetes, 184 related to heart disease. And so, you know, when I was looking through this list, there was a trial on suicidality and preventing suicidality after new parents' infants passed away. And that was on the list to be canceled. And what it would do is this rule would make it illegal for the government to fund these projects. I mean, it's egregious. It's egregious.
0: What sort of criteria would even lead them to want to cancel a study about suicidal children?
4: Well, suicidal parents who lost a very young child.
0: I see.
4: Yeah. And I think it has to do with the idea of framing this in the context of, you know, of American opportunity or like the American dream or DEI or whatever language you want to use to describe it. Right. Mm. But there are people who need extra help. They need extra supports. And that's what this project is actively doing. Right. It's the folks that are the most vulnerable in our communities who need these extra supports. And so because of that, you know, Russell Vogt and Trump and, you know, RFK Jr., they don't believe in helping people. They fundamentally don't believe in the American dream. They don't believe in helping people. They don't believe in giving people opportunities to better themselves, to better their lives, to live a more full and free life. You know, they don't believe in life, liberty, and the pursuit of happiness for all people in the United States.
0: Which raises the question as to why. Why is this administration and much of the right in general, why are they anti-science? I mean, I know, you know, why they don't want research into climate change. You know, their fossil fuel funders don't want that. We all want to pretend that our climate crisis isn't happening. Okay, I get that. But who you know, or why would anybody possibly be against things like, you know, cancer research for children, suicide research, cancer research for any but adults for that matter? Do you have any sense of what the thinking is behind this?
4: Yeah, I do.
0: Good.
4: I do. And I love this question because this is like the question that everybody is asking is like, why on earth would anybody do this?
0: Right.
4: It's very, very simple. Science in the United States is an independent center of thought, which means it's not controlled by the government. Like generally speaking, the government funds it for a lot of science in the United States, of course, and we allow our scientists to ask questions.
0: Yeah.
4: And that becomes a major problem if you are someone who doesn't want the populace to have access to knowledge that proves your ideology incorrect.
0: Mm.
4: If you believe that white people are better than black people, if you believe that people who are not disabled are better than people who are disabled, if you believe that people who are not LGBTQ plus are better than people who are LGBTQ plus, science refutes that.
0: Mm.
4: Science refutes those fundamental like basis of their entire ideology. And we allow scientists to freely ask these questions. And this is how we know that science fundamentally refutes, you know, these assumptions.
0: Right.
4: And so that's what it is.
0: It's because they can't control it. They can't control what comes out from the research, what the facts are. If you actually follow the science, it gets out of your control. And all of those
4: exactly
0: questions
4: right.
0: you raise, you know, evidence comes up to rebut all of those things, which are so many ideological notions that the entire right at this point seems to be predicated on. You're absolutely right. So so what can be done here? Your group, StandUpForScience.net, is leading a campaign to, among other things, get a record number of public comments opposed to this rule. Why and how does that help? Since I would expect that the OMB would simply ignore these public comments anyway and go ahead and implement their rule no matter what it is that the public says.
4: Yeah, so there are, I have several pieces to answer these questions for you. So first of all, there's a lot of people who have never left a public comment before. I certainly hadn't until the Trump administration. I didn't even understand that it was an opportunity for democratic engagement, like, you know, like as in a democracy, right? Like this is the government saying, hey, we have this idea. What do you think about this? It's asking the populace to engage.
0: Mm-hmm.
4: And what's really critical about when this works, the federal government actually has a legal mandate to address all of the concerns. And so usually when a rule goes through, it's not nearly as dense as this one. And, you know, a few hundred people maybe at best will respond to the rule to make a point, and they will incorporate that feedback into different iterations of the rule. It goes back and forth. It can take years for a rule to pass through. So that's the usual process. That is not what's happening here. And we know that, but there is a legal mandate. And so anytime a researcher or somebody who benefits from federal funding in any way, shape, or form, if you're a veteran or you are on Medicare or, you know, you receive HUD, something from HUD or some support from HUD, Department of Labor, small business, if you get in there and you say, hey, I am reliant on this XYZ grant, this support from the federal government, and they cancel that grant or they cancel your support, that is a hook for litigation.
0: Mm.
4: And so every single time that somebody puts in a comment that says, I'm reliant on this, and the government ignores it, which is what we anticipate they will do, and then drives forward doing what they plan to do anyway, that means that we can circle back around and go absolutely crazy on litigation. And we know that litigation is actually working pretty well with the, you know, against this administration.
0: Yeah.
4: So that's the purpose here. That's what this does. So we've got this action center, fight the number two win.standupforscience.net. You can use our portal to leave a your public comment. You can't just do like 10,000 of the same comments because that will just count as one, right? So leave a thoughtful public comment. And you can also learn about the rule. We talk about how to write public comments, how to talk about this rule to friends, how to get, you know, recruit them into also writing public comments. But you can also contact your members of Congress. And this is important because there's a lot of members who don't like have a full understanding of how important and critical this is to the functioning of our government from both a constitutional perspective, but also, you know, public services and goods, right? And so you can send your comment directly to your members of Congress. You can email them, you can call them, and you can recruit your friends to do this too. And so what we're doing is we're making as big a stink as we possibly can for the next 19 days until July 13th. And then immediately after that, we're going to start with litigation.
0: Please, please help Stand Up for Science stink up the place with these notes. You can go fight to win to .standupforscience.net, and that's fight the number two win. The number two win. We will, of course, link to that website when we post today's show at bradblog.com. If you can't remember it, the deadline for public comments is July 13th. You can play a critical role. Colette, before I let you go, I noted in the intro that you guys are working to secure a pro-science congressional majority in the 2026 midterms. There's an idea. How is that effort going so far?
4: You know, it's going really good. We've been really excited about who we're seeing come through primaries. We've been doing a lot of outreach and conversations with various, you know, campaigns. We're working through our endorsement process. So we've got, you know, several different arms and ways that we're legally and, you know, set up to engage with various candidates. And, you know, I think it's going well. I was very, very encouraged to see the results out of New York yesterday in the primaries. And, you know, I'm just, I'm actually really hopeful. I know that this feels like a very doomsday time and we have a lot to lose as a nation, but I'm also very, very hopeful. And our midterms is one of the reasons why.
0: I join you in that hopefulness, Colette. Colette Dallawalla, the founder and CEO of StandUpForScience.net. And well, they do exactly as their name sounds. You can also find them on the social medias, especially over at Blue Sky, Stand Up for Science. Colette Dallawalla, really appreciate you joining us today on the show. Good luck with your various campaigns, and we hope to stay in touch with you.
4: Wonderful. Thank you so much, Brad. You all have a good one.
0: You too. Okay. Well, she's delightful.
5: She very much is. And, you know, just want to say that when it comes to these public comment periods, as we have seen with specifically those on climate change and pollution, you know that those who support this terrible, terrible rule, they are going to show up to comment in droves. That's what the fossil fuel industry does. They get everybody to show up in droves to put these public comments in.
0: And by the way, they make it very hard to leave these public comments because you can go to what's the comment site?
5: It's regulations.gov, but it's really hard to find the exact ticket, the exact docket that you have to put your public
0: all of which is
5: on.
0: Totally on purpose. It could be set up in a way that, you know, they could create regulations.gov/ you know, science funding or
5: they
0: something.
5: Could make it
0: they
5: so
0: could,
5: much easier,
0: but they don't.
5: So
0: on
5: much
0: purpose.
5: User-friendly. Yeah. So what Stand Up for Science has done is that every Friday now, Colette says that they are hosting public meetings via Zoom to help people craft their public comments and make them effective and make sure that they will help to fight this particular really, really bad rule. And, you know, that's the kind of training that can be used elsewhere for other public comments.
0: I think they call them Friday office hours.
5: Yeah,
0: so you can go by StandUpForScience.net, get information on that on those Friday office hours. We'll, of course, link to all of this when we post when we post the broadcast to bradblog.com tonight.
5: Right, and remember, the deadline is July 13th, so it's a good idea, if this is something that you care about, to make your voice heard and tell everybody you know about it, too, because I think once people find out that this is what's happening, they're going to be upset by that.
0: Well, if they care about, you know, science research for
5: medicine,
0: cancer research and
5: all that stuff.
0: All the rest. And everything else. FEMA grants everything else. Don't let it happen. All right, we got to get out. Thanks again to Colette Dallawalla of StandUpForScience.net. Thanks to our producer, Desi Doyen. 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And on the social medias, I am The Brad Blog. See you there. Until we see you here, hopefully tomorrow, with Heather Digby-Parton and Driftglass. That should be fun. I'm Brad Friedman. Good luck, world.

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4: And I'm Elise Bryant.
3: As the nation marks another Independence Day, I don't know, Elise, is there anything special about this one? Have you noticed?
4: Well, as Frederick Douglass says, what to the American slave is your 4th of July?
3: Thank you. We are asking a simple question. Whose stories of freedom are we celebrating?
4: This week, we'll hear from the People's 250 campaign, visit one of the country's oldest organizations supporting working women, take a look back at the largest strike in Disneyland history, and wrap up with a lively discussion on Boots Riley's wild new comedy, I Love Boosters.
3: Oh, yeah. You want to stay tuned for that. Do not miss that one. It's history, labor, culture, and a healthy dose of cinematic mayhem.
4: Stay with us. First up, as always, here's producer Harold Phillips with this week's Labor Arts News Updates.
5: Thanks, Elise. Let's start with an update to a story we reported on a few weeks ago. Union newsroom workers at McClatchy Media-owned outlets The Bellingham Herald, Olympian, Tacoma News Tribune, Tri-City Herald, and Idaho Statesman have secured a new collective bargaining agreement after more than a year of contract negotiations. Contract wins include raises and language on artificial intelligence the Washington and Idaho News Guilds have characterized as some of the strongest AI protections in the news industry. Meanwhile, in another update to a story we've been reporting on, the French labor union STJV launched its nationwide video game workers' strike on June 25th, dubbed the Summer Grieve Fest. The name may sound festive, but the dispute is anything but. More than 1,000 jobs have been cut or threatened across France's video game industry since 2024. Game developers at Ubisoft Barcelona have also announced a series of strikes after the company revealed plans to eliminate 51 positions. The walkouts will take place Tuesday and Thursday afternoons through July 16th. Back here in the U.S., production assistants, represented by LIUNA Local 724's Production Assistants United, have unanimously ratified first contracts covering three Warner Brothers television productions. And film workers of a different sort, the staff who keep Columbus, Ohio's Gateway Film Center running, have also ratified their first union contract after organizing with AFSCME Ohio Council 8 in 2024. Finally, 5 faculty librarians and 2 university professionals at Western Illinois University will return to work with back pay after an arbitrator ruled the university violated their collective bargaining agreement when it laid them off in 2024. Turning to the National Labor Arts calendar, on Sunday, July 5th, the Battle of Homestead Foundation commemorates the 1892 Homestead Steel Strike in Munhall, Pennsylvania. On Tuesday, July 7th, the new play Scab Muggers premieres at the Freight in Berkeley, California. And on Wednesday, July 8th, Woody Fest, the annual Woody Guthrie Folk Festival, gets underway in Okemah, Oklahoma. I'm Harold Phillips, and that's your Labor Arts News on the Labor Heritage Power Hour. You'll find more stories and the National Labor Arts Calendar at laborheritage.org. Back to you, Chris. Back to you, Elise. And hey, Happy Independence Day.
3: Thank you, Harold.

0: justice, and human dignity guide his life as a trade unionist, also shape his views as a Jew and as a citizen. Here's producer Patrick Dixon.
1: As we approach the 250th anniversary of the Declaration of Independence this July 4th, whose stories and struggles should we remember? The hashtag People's250 campaign, led by the Labour and Working Class History Association and allies from across the labour movement, is lifting up the fights that have expanded worker rights, equality and democracy. Here's one of those stories.
2: Hi, I'm Frank, a retired union member of the United Auto Workers and the American Federation of Teachers. Years ago, I wanted to be part of a union because I thought unions stood for right over wrong and for people who were treated unfairly in their workplace. I think I was right. They do. But treating people fairly shouldn't stop when you leave the plant gate or the classroom or wherever you work. It didn't for me. And so I've been glad to see over the last few years some major unions speak out about the shocking actions by Israel against the people of Gaza. Kudos to the UAW, the SEIU, the Postal Workers Union, and others for not leaving concerns about right and wrong just to issues in the workplace. I should add here that I'm not only a unionist, but also a proud Jew, raised in an Orthodox synagogue, and to this day, I still carry on some of the same rituals I was brought up with and find meaningful. To me, being Jewish and being a trade unionist entail the same principles: justice, kindness, and looking out for the least among us. There is a Jewish concept called Tikkun Olam, which calls on all Jews to help make this a better world. The horrific murders of 1,200 innocent Israelis by Hamas doesn't justify the even more horrific murders of 74,000 Palestinians by Israel, the vast majority who are innocent civilians, and the continuation of the war against them. I hope more unionists, Jews, and others speak up against these atrocities. I lost part of my family in the Holocaust. My uncle received a Bronze Star for bravery after being shot and refusing medical care while helping to liberate Nazi concentration camps. It doesn't matter what religion the victims are. It matters that they are victims. Being a union activist doesn't mean I only support union members any more than being a Jew means I only support other Jews. I applaud those unions and union members who extend their concerns for justice and fairness in the workplace to the broader world and speak out.
1: That's from the hashtag People's250 campaign, inviting you to share your story of struggle and change. Record a short video and post it with the hashtag People's250 or email it to peopleshistory250@gmail.com. Help make sure the history of working people is part of the story that we tell.
3: You probably remember Frank. Frank is a old-time labor radio
0: guy. I remember
3: guy.
0: Frank. Yeah, I remember. I can see his face.
3: He's still around.
0: Isn't that amazing?
3: So nice to hear from Frank.
0: Yes, it is. And history isn't just about monuments, right, Chris?
3: No, it isn't.
0: It's also about ordinary workers who decide they've had enough.
3: Had enough. Now, back in 1984, just a few years after Ronald Reagan fired the striking air traffic controllers, five unions at Disneyland joined forces in what became the largest strike in the park's history.
4: And joining us is Carrie Ryell, who is an assistant professor in history at California State University, Long Beach. Before we get into some of the job actions here, talk to me a little bit about yourself. I see you got your PhD in history from Rutgers University. We've had several professors on. Very pro-labor. Let's put it like,
5: yes.
4: I don't know about the management over there. I know they had that conflict. But anyway, a lot of the professors definitely on workers' side. But talk to me a little bit more about your background. Go ahead.
5: Yeah. So I actually grew up in Southern California in Anaheim. And I, you know, was kind of local, got my degree at the local state colleges here in California, Cal State Fullerton. And then went off to Rutgers, got my PhD in history. I got to study under some amazing, amazing professors. And I wanted to study what made the place I grew up, Orange County, so interesting and unique. And I had to travel across the country to figure out how to do that. And it was a great experience.
4: Good, good. You went from pretty much one coast to the other coast. That's cool. Well, today we're going to concentrate on Disneyland, and we're going to go back to when Ronald Reagan was president. no friend of unions. Let's be honest.

0: honest about him, especially when he broke the strike by air traffic controllers. There was a coalition of five Disneyland unions in Anaheim, California. Talk to me about what happened back there, Carrie.
1: Yeah. So, you know, Disneyland was opened first in Anaheim, California in 1955. You know, Walt Disney chose this location because he wanted to, like, get away from what he called the brown haze of Los Angeles. You can infer the, like, racially coded language from that.
0: Oh, yeah.
1: So he picks an orange grove in the middle of Orange County and demolishes it, builds this new theme park that was supposed to be for, like, white middle class Americans, free of racial strife, right? And this park, you know, Disney had never been a friend to unions. In fact, I believe he was an informant for J. Edgar Hoover, trying to break the animator strike prior to the creation of Disneyland. But because of that, unions had always fought hard to be represented for the workers in Disneyland. But they had never really joined together and gone on strike in a meaningful way until 1984, which is not necessarily something you think of because this is, you know, a few years after Reagan had, demolished the air traffic controller strike. And the labor unions are kind of nationally, like, in this period of decline. But in Anaheim, around five unions at Disneyland, excuse me, who represented the custodians, the ticket sellers, the ride operators, the sales clerk, the warehouse workers, and even some of the hotel workers, joined together, and around 2,000 workers launched the largest strike in Disneyland's history. And it really caught management by surprise. It caught the city by surprise. This is a period where Anaheim was starting to just completely turn into, like, a tourism economy. So what happened at Disneyland, like, reverberated not just throughout the city, but all of Orange County. Today, Disneyland is the largest employer in all of Orange County. And so when, you know, this industry goes on strike, it doesn't just impact, you know, the theme park. It impacts all the restaurants, the businesses around it, the shops, the hotels. Basically, the number one economy in Orange County comes to a halt. And so the fact that workers not only were able to launched the largest strike in the middle of, you know, Reagan's run, but did so by joining forces with multiple unions represented at Disneyland, it really represented an opportune moment and, like, a turning point in the area's labor history.
0: So, Carrie, I'm reading the strike lasted for about 22 days, and the negotiations, obviously, very, very tough. Mm-hmm. Did they come out okay as a result of those negotiations, or what, in your opinion?
1: Yeah, I think it's complicated. It wasn't a complete win in the sense that they got everything that they fought for. But they, for the first time, were able to get the Walt Disney Company to compromise in negotiations, which had never happened before. It was such a transactional, like, negotiation process that the unions were just kind of accepting whatever Disney offered, right? Disney wanted to originally cut wages by 16% and get rid of healthcare for part-time workers. And mm-hmm. in the end, they cut wages for 8%, right? So they were able to, like, mitigate some of that wage loss. And they were able to save healthcare for, I think, the part-time workers. But I think the real win came from, one, disrupting the image of Disney as this, like, benevolent workplace. It showed that, you know, the the powers that be in Anaheim and at Disney were not just going to face no opposition any longer. And this coalition of unions started to grow over time and really have become a powerhouse in Anaheim politics and Disneyland politics. So while they didn't necessarily win the contract they were looking for, it represented a new turning point where they were definitely, you know, a force to be reckoned with in Orange County.
0: I have to ask you, it's now, but it's far to the right now, but I'm just wondering, did they have any conversations that you became aware of saying, you know what, maybe we got to get out of California or let's open up shop in a more business-friendly state? Did that happen?
1: Absolutely. So, you know, they basically Florida happened because they wanted Anaheim to be a company town. They wanted Anaheim to function as a modern company town for Disney. And there were some roadblocks because of California laws and just the fact that there wasn't as much space. The real estate was extremely expensive. And so they weren't able to have complete control in Anaheim, even though they probably controlled around 80% of everything. They got 80% of everything they wanted. They didn't have 100% control. So Disney World was the solution to that. They bought all of this swampland. They made sure they had politicians on board ahead of time. And they basically created it with the expectation that it could continually expand and grow, which could not happen in Anaheim because, you know, Orange County had built up around it.
0: Well, Carrie, thank you so much. I really enjoyed the conversation. Carrie Ryall, who is assistant professor in history at California State University, Long Beach, and she's also a member of LACHA, which is the Labor and Working Class History Association. Number of professors, all pretty much geeked up on labor history. I love it. I can talk about this all the time. Wonderful conversation. Thank you so much. Stay safe out there, okay?
1: All right. Thank you so much. It was a pleasure being here.
2: 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Now, labor history isn't only preserved in archives and museums, Elise.
3: That's right, Chris. Sometimes it shows up in the movies, especially when the filmmaker is Boots Riley.
2: I love Boots. You love Boots?
3: I love Boots.
2: We screened Boots' new film, I Love Boosters, to a large and very enthusiastic audience at this year's DC Labor Film Fest way back in May. Seems so long ago now.
3: Yeah. Boots is an American rapper, songwriter, producer, filmmaker, and political activist. Best known as the lead vocalist of the politically charged hip-hop group, The Coup, and the rock-rap duo, Street Sweeper Social Club. Boots is a former union organizer. He joined the Progressive Labor Party when he was just 15 years old, and he later organized farm workers in rural California towns. His work blends funk, rap, and activism, critiquing capitalism and systemic inequality.
2: Now, I Love Boosters was so new that it was the only film that I didn't have a chance to preview. But his previous film, Sorry to Bother You, which we screened at the Labor Film Fest back in 2018, was so laborific that I was not worried about booking it sight unseen.
3: Good call, Chris. Good call.
2: Thank you. Thank you. You and I caught up recently with our labor culture critic, Kathleen Newman, to break it down. So let's take a listen. And before that, we're going to hear the introduction that Boots recorded just for us at the DC Labor Film Fest screening.
4: Hey, what's up? I'm Boots Riley, the writer and director of I Love Boosters. I want to thank the DC Labor Film Fest and AFI Silver Theater for hosting this. You know, if you know about me, you know that I'm a fierce supporter of the fact that we need a mass militant radical labor movement, one that can use the withholding of labor to as a tactic and strategy to exact the changes that we need. Now, I'm not going to talk too much about this movie, but the point is it took a lot to make this happen, and we had to push things actually more aesthetically and cinematically than anything else. So trying to bring that to you. If you find that this movie

0: is good or amazing or awesome and useful, which I think you will, let folks know about it. If you really like it, I need you to come back again and see it. I thank you so much, DC Labor Film Festival. Peace.
1: So let's talk about who loves boosters.
2: I love boosters.
1: I'm getting them amen from Elise. So let's start with you, Elise.
3: I loved it. I laughed my you know what off. I saw the preview for it. I saw the trailer for it, I should say. And I was like, I don't think so. But after being prompted by some folks that I know to go see it, I said, okay, I'll go. And he's good. That was great. Kiki Palmer, I even like Demi Moore.
2: Mm-hmm. I think it's kind of the perfect role for her.
3: Yeah, I am somewhat resistant to the BITCH head lady stereotype that Hollywood likes to play on. But this just worked for me. Those outfits were just like, oh, that is so ugly. I can't stand it, but I know it's high fashion. That is just butt ugly.
2: Well, it's the fashion is whatever I say it is, right? Kind of a counterpoint to The Devil Wears Prada, where Meryl Streep, who's kind of a very similar character
3: right.
2: to
3: Demi
2: Moore's, says, you know, you don't realize that your ugly blue sweater, you know, was this kind of top-down invention of somebody like me, and that you don't think about that when you go to buy this ugly blue sweater. And somebody pointed out, well, actually, fashion really comes from the bottom to the top. And so this film really makes that argument that, you know, the head booster is also herself a designer whose design is then stolen by Demi Moore's character. So I think that bottom up energy that fashion has, where it takes from the street and converts it and then sort of sells it back to the street, that mechanism is much more in view, I feel like, in this film.
1: So your first impressions after seeing it?
2: I went in not knowing anything about the plot. I just was wowed by the sensory experience of the color. And I kind of get what you're saying, Elise, that it's ugly, but I loved the monochromatic stores. I just thought they were just so interesting to look at. And then to have my... you know, my pet causes, unionization, globalized exploited labor, the idea of the science fiction device that they call the situational accelerant. The scenes where the characters are holding signs are just a few seconds long. Like, I wanted to pause the movie in the theater so that I could see what the sign said. And I feel like Boots Riley knows at some level he can't make a documentary about unionization. Like, it has to be playful, fun, cool, weird. And like the unionization, it drifts in and out almost like you're in a dream. Like, did I just see that? I wanted more of it, but I was so happy that it was there at all.
1: I thought it was an incredibly strong feminist film. I mean, the women are running that film. The three characters almost seem, isn't that a thing in, you guys would know this, but isn't that like a thing in Greek? Doesn't that go back when you've got the three?
3: Greek chorus.
1: The Greek chorus. And maybe it's just a posse thing. I don't know, Elise?
3: Yeah, it was definitely girl gang. And I love that the sister from the factory in China, you know, pops into the scene and becomes part of that group of women who are liberating.
1: And I think if you try and tell people about, you know, the plot, I don't even know how you would do that. Boots Riley's films are not like anything else out there, right?
3: No, that's for sure. You don't get science fiction, girl gang, comedy drama with horror
1: and labor organizing.
3: Yeah, are here and the organizing in the workplace with the workers who worked in the shops and then Chinese workers. I love that part. Really, that's what made it laborific.
2: Laborific. I love that I was even thinking that those pink jumpsuits with the masks, I was thinking that these could be great protest costumes, like the Handmaid's Tale costumes. But it's, you know, these are workers doing 12-hour shifts 6 days a week, right? Dystopian working conditions, but it looks playful and colorful, especially when it's brought into this really like almost Willy Wonka kind of colorful world that Boots Riley has created.
1: You know what I was flashing? I was, at least you and I saw Everything Everywhere All at Once. And not only is I feel that there's a connection stylistically to that film, but and, which I loved, and we saw it together, and I think we felt the same. It's just these days it's hard to find a film that is so well made that you actually have that cinematic transportation moment anymore, right? I mean, you know, that takes you into this place where you don't know where it's going. You can't, you know, normally I know the next scene, I know the next line, I know where this is going. And with Everything Everywhere All at Once, it's like, I don't know where I'm but buckle in, I'm down, right? I remember we were sitting there, we're like, all right. And it's the same thing with this movie. It's like, I don't know where this stuff is going, but it looks good, it sounds good, it's fun as hell. But the thing that I remember feeling a bit disappointed in Everywhere All at Once is that it didn't, as great as it was, it didn't really have a satisfying answer in a way that I love the way Boots brings it, because Boots does have an answer, you know, and I think it's similar, frankly, to his other film, you know, in that the power is with ordinary people. I mean, the guy was, and I would argue still is, an organizer. And so even as crazy as he gets with his plots and everything else, he brings it to, you know, where at the end you feel like, at least I felt like, you know, this is something that was entertaining, but I also felt like empowered. Does that make any sense to you guys, at least?
3: Oh, almost definitely, most definitely. And you know, Kiki is the protagonist, and she does undergo that change. One of the scenes that comes back to me is when they come out of the store together, her and her closest friend, and she's been stuffing clothing into that pink jumpsuit, and she walks out like a big giant pink clown suit. And I'm just like, that was just like, Mah-ha-ha-ha-ha. It's so stupid. And then just walking along, talking like it's all
1: Waddling,
3: normal.
1: waddling.
2: Yeah, that kind of Robin Hood story. It's interesting because I feel like race is not signaled super explicitly in the story, but that they use contemporary racist dynamics to stage their heist because they use a kind of Karen type character to overreact to the black men fighting, and that is the ultimate distraction that like allows them to become invisible. Which I think is so interesting as a tactic. And so Boots Riley doesn't have to say, oh, look at how racism works in America right now. It's just completely understood as I'm watching the scene.
3: We'll be right back with the rest of our conversation with labor culture critic Kathleen Newman right after this brief People's 250 segment from LACHA, the Labor and Working Class History Association.
4: I'm Greg Afinaganov. I'm a professor in the history department, and I'm president of Georgetown AUP. And you know, my personal reason for doing this work is when I first came to the U.S. in the mid 1990s, my mom was a PhD student at Georgetown, and you know, we lived on Wisconsin Avenue in an apartment with two roommates. Me and my mom had to share a room, and it was hard because rent was not that much cheaper than it is now, You know, and we always talked about how if I ever had a health problem, she would have to send me back to Russia because health in the United States is extremely expensive. So today, you know, I'm happy to see the Gage exists. Gage, the graduate Georgetown Alliance of Graduate Employees, won their, I think they got started in 2017, and I think they won their first election in 2019. And it's really changed the landscape because, you know, I remember my mom was on her own when she was trying to figure out all this benefit situation, especially as a new immigrant. And you know, in a language department, she was teaching all the time and not getting compensated enough. And Gage has instituted, for example, a cap on how much graduate students have to work, and they've negotiated over wages so that it's not different wages for different workers in different departments. So it's really made a lot of progress. It was such a major move for workers, and I can see how much it's done for grad workers, even though the administration is fighting them tooth and nail, and there's so much farther to go. And as a professor, I think that we have a lot of fighting ahead to do, especially now that raises are being frozen, right? Benefits are being cut, and all kinds of teaching loads are rising, right? So I think it's important for us to fight for each other because no one else is going to be there for us.
1: Georgetown professor Greg Finn in another installment of the People's 250 Project. You can share your story of struggle and change, record a short video, post it with the hashtag People's250, or email it to peopleshistory250@gmail.com.
3: Back now to our conversation with Kathleen Newman about I Love Boosters, the new Boots Riley film. In this next segment, we dive into Riley's use of humor, surrealism, feminism, and labor politics, and why this might be one of the year's most original movies.
1: Might be.
3: Might be.
1: Definitely.
3: Oh, for sure.
1: What about the use of humor? I was thinking about this, that a lot of his humor, it's almost Silent Era-like, right? Mm-hmm. I feel like I have to see it a second time because I feel like there's a lot of visual humor. It's almost like a Bugs Bunny film, you know? Because there's things going on in terms of things that are written there and little visual gags that they just put in there to amuse themselves, right? Can you talk a little bit about the humor? Because it is, among other things, a comedy.
3: You know, it started in the beginning, and I was hoping he would play it at the end, but this was a musical sound. There was a woman going, boop, boop, ba-doop. It wasn't poop, poop, ba-doop, but it was this really sort of funny, kind of edgy kind of thing, musical thing, vocal thing. It was going as they were going along their shopping. And that made me laugh. I was like, what? That is like Betty Boop or something.
2: Yeah, there was like a discordant flute that would play. Yes. And it reminded me of the old transition sounds that were used in like 70s television. That's what it reminded me of.
3: Yes, yes.
2: Good like point. That kind of low, like, I watched a lot of Love Boat and Fantasy Island, like ABC schlock, right. Is what I grew up on. I was obsessed with television as a child. My mom thinks that I liked television so much I basically converted it into my career, like watching television as my job.
1: Mm-hmm. Kind of a fair cop, don't you think?
2: Oh, it's 100%. See, there I am using this inaccurate yet for me very addictive exclamation. So yeah, I felt like he was drawing from. It'd almost be more like a silent film type of overlay, but that, you know, that gets drawn into TV. So it's telling me as the viewer, this is fun. Like, don't take this too seriously, or this is weird, or there's going to be something kind of extraterrestrial, or, you know, people use the word surreal a lot with this film. And I think, people talk a lot about neorealism and the importance of realism in kind of documenting a labor struggle. But I think surrealism is a really interesting technique because it pulls you out of your situation and then kind of puts you back in it. So the colors are very surreal. The sex scene is quite surreal.
1: You think?
2: People, I've been reading some of the reviews and people don't know what to do with the kind of pinky ring demon character. But one argument that a mentor made in graduate school is that watch when conventions of representing sex change. So I have never seen a sex scene like that in my life.
3: And here's the thing, is that when they have sex scenes, they always focus on the woman.
1: Not the man.
3: No. And that I was hysterical, actually, the whole thing. It terrified my friend that I was with. He was just like, I don't know what to do with that. And I was like, it's funny, it's crazy, it's, you know, it's like horror, but oh man, it's like, you know, we don't talk about cunnilingus. We don't talk about penis size. And he's like doing it, talking about buying shoes. Right? The early beginning of the movie. The guy wants, what size do you wear? 12. Mm-hmm. Who does this in a movie? Who does that?
2: Yeah, let's come back to the money, because I read that this only cost $20 million to make, and it looked like $200 million to me. Mm-hmm. I think the political statement that scene made for me was how rarely we focus on female pleasure when we represent sex.
3: Yes.
2: And
3: yeah,
2: it's undercut a little bit by the fact that he takes her soul. But up to that point, and you don't actually know that her soul has been taken. You know that something kind of bad happened at the end, but then it's narrated later that that's the consequence. But to focus on female pleasure as sort of buoyant, joyous, spiritual, like levitating, and then that also has a you know, a strong ejaculate component, that is not how we see female pleasure depicted, and that we really don't see female pleasure depicted hardly at all. You know, Spike Lee did it in She's Gotta Have It.
1: That's right.
2: Which I think, you know, another Oakland kid, right? Oakland, California. So I think that I'm sure you guys know the concept of the Alison Bechdel, the Bechdel test. Which is two female lead characters have to have a conversation with each other about something that's not one of their, like a man, one of their paramours, one of their lovers. And most Oscar-winning films don't pass the Bechdel test. Most Oscar-winning best pictures do not have what seems like the lowest bar imaginable for a vision of female empowerment. And this film almost doesn't have the opposite. I don't know if there's two male characters who have a conversation. The presumption that women are agents of their own destiny is just so much the base and the foundation of this story.
1: Is that something you saw as well, Elise?
3: Oh, I agree.
2: Much the base and the foundation of this story.
1: Is that something you saw as well, Elise?
3: Oh, I agree. I agree. I agree. For sure.
1: I mean, the other thing, and I want to talk about the money, but I also want to talk the politics of it. I mean, and I fancy myself as being pretty up on, you know, politics and dialectical whatever, but there were times when he starts going places and having people have, you know, these fairly... I'm actually not that deep on this stuff, but they seem pretty well grounded, you know, in-depth political, socioeconomic, you know, in this sort of candy-colored film. And, you know, and your mind is just sort of going, like, I'm seeing one kind of thing here, but the dialogue, you know, with these women, you know, women actors, is your mind. It's sort of like if they'd had those discussions in the Barbie film, you know, that, which would have been a really interesting film, right?
3: It would have been. And I thought this was going to be a Barbie film from the trailer. I was like, oh, I don't need this Candyland stuff fantasy. But no, quite the opposite.
2: I really enjoyed when there were these snippets of Marxist theory. But I think that I even had a little bit of trouble following it in the film. And, you know, I've spent my life studying that materials. It kind of just gets sort of mixed into the soup. I don't know why they used wigs to explain it exactly, but I think I think Riley was trying to visualize thesis, antithesis, synthesis, and the synthesis is like the mullet. I don't know quite what to make of that.
1: So are you wanting to talk a little bit about the money?
2: Yeah, I just pulled up Box Office Mojo. It's at $8.65 million at the box office, People call Sorry to Bother You a sleeper hit, and I'm a little worried that this is having the opposite trajectory right now. So I'm a little worried, like I feel like an emissary, an ambassador for this film. I want everybody to see it as many times as possible.
1: I guess that kind of goes to, I think, where I wanted to wind up with you guys, which is I felt the same way. I mean, that's why, you know, I knew I could show a Boots Riley film unscreened in a Labor Film Festival. I didn't even know, to be honest, that he had cut a personalized intro for us, which I think is a testament both to him as a filmmaker who gets, you know, the importance of a Labor Film Festival, but also to the fact that the DC Labor Film Festival has been around long enough that they wanted to show at our festival and they wanted to make a special thing. But it's also, I think we've kind of talked about it. I think, you know, we all think it's a great film. It's an amazing film. It's a transporting film. You don't have to be a Labor fan to see it. I think it works no matter what you like, you know, and frankly, I think it works best if you go in not having any idea, like we all did.
3: I agree.
1: But how do we get other people? How do you get other people to go, you go see this movie, right? You know, other than Elise says, go see the movie, you know, which is good enough for a lot of folks.
3: Which is what I've been doing ever since I saw it.
1: My prediction on this, though, is I think this will still be a sleeper hit. I think that people will find their way. It is such a great film and so much fun.
2: Yeah, the question of kind of artsiness, I think, is interesting because sometimes when people detect artsiness, they feel like, oh, this isn't for me. But I feel like this is so excessively artsy. If you can get people in the door, I think they're guaranteed to have a good time.
1: Okay. All right, guys. Thank you.
2: Elise, it's great to see you.
3: Good to see you too, Kathy.
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6: 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It's mine anyway.
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1: Labor culture critic Kathleen Newman talking about I Love Boosters, the brand new Boots Riley film. 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And of course, you can search for screenings wherever you're listening across the country. Now, Elise, I have been raving for months about one of my favorite new features at the Labor Heritage Foundation, the online Labor Landmarks map.
3: Yes, you and Saul Schneiderman. Based on LHF co-founder Saul Schneiderman's inventory of American Labor Landmarks booklet. Here's proof that, as Saul always likes to say, dig where you stand. And you don't have to plan a labor history trip. You can discover it wherever you happen to be. Here's Labor Heritage Power Hour producer Patrick Dixon.
18: I'm visiting Philadelphia for a conference, and for this People's 250, I decided I'd look at the Labor Heritage Foundation's Labor Landmarks database to see if there were any sites of interest that were worth visiting. The map is showing me there's something called the New Century Building half a mile away. So let's go and find it. Okay, I went the wrong way. I wasn't concentrating on the map. Oops. I finally made it. We're looking at the New Century Guild, which was formed in 1882 by Eliza Turner. It's on the National Register of Historic Places, and it's one of the oldest support organizations in the US for women in the labor force. You can find labor history landmarks that are close to you by visiting the Labor Heritage Foundation's Labor Landmarks database. I've posted a link in the comments. And check out other People's 250 videos by clicking on the hashtag People's 250. There's a lot to see now.
1: By the way, Elise, I got curious about that phrase, dig where you stand. So I've been saying it to me for years and years and years. So I looked it up.
3: Okay.
1: On the and internet-y thing.
3: You found it?
1: I did. I did. It was popularized as a motto by a Swedish author by the name of Sven Lindqvist.
3: Who I met.
1: You met Sven.
3: Yeah.
1: Get out of town.
3: Yeah.
1: So you know Sven. He's a real guy.
3: We went to Sweden.
1: Oh, well, that would make sense, wouldn't it?
3: Yeah.
1: So he had this highly influential 1978 manifesto. Lindqvist urged ordinary workers to research their own job histories and local roots rather than waiting for professional historians to do it. Now, since you went to Sweden with Sven, you got to, I mean, what was the deal? What were you doing there? Did you guys dig where you stand? What was that?
3: We were on a labor cultural tour of Sweden that was organized by Stan Rosen, the late Stan Rosen, labor educator from the Chicago area. He invited a bunch of us, labor cultural worker activists, Saul Schneiderman, Shelley Kessler, Kent Wong, just to name a few, to go to Sweden and meet with the Swedish trade unionists and look at what they were doing culturally. And, of course, Sven's book was known in the U.S. by that time, and we just met up with him real quick.
1: I think we're going to have to do a whole segment on this. I did not know any of these folks. This is not in the script, so.
3: Oh.
1: Cool. Yeah. All right.
3: Okay. All right. So, well, you don't need to know Swedish to check it out and or contribute to the Labor Landmarks map. It's available at laborheritage.org, where you'll find links to everything we featured on today's show, including the People's 250 campaign, the Labor Landmarks map, and the D.C. Labor Film Fest. Yeah, yeah.
9: I'm Rick Smith, and this is Labor History in Two. On this day in labor history, the year was 1929. That was the day 1,800 streetcar drivers and motormen walked off the job at New Orleans Public Service. The Amalgamated Association of Street and Electric Railway Employees, Division 194, had been in contract negotiations for months. They demanded higher wages, a closed shop, and an end to arbitrary discharges. The company was looking to bust the Amalgamated with the creation of a company union. For the first few days, the strike was quiet. But then, on July 5th, the company brought in strikebreakers. 10,000 union members and their supporters gathered to stop scab service. The company attempted to run a lone streetcar down Canal Street. Immediately, it was pelted with bricks and stones. The scab driver bailed. Another four cars attempted to leave the car barn. Pitched battles raged for hours with police and scabs. Two union men were shot and killed by scabs and hundreds more injured. Trade unions throughout the city threatened a general strike. The strike raged on for 2 months. Throughout the summer, trolleys were burned to the ground, tracks destroyed, switches cemented in place. As the weeks wore on, conditions became more desperate. That's when Clovis and Beanie Martin, former Division 194 conductors, decided to help out. They had since left public transit to open the Martin Brothers coffee stand and restaurant. They declared to their former union brothers, quote, "We are with you heart and soul. We are with you till hell freezes over." They offered free supersized sandwiches for the poor boys. The strikers would eventually win some of their demands. The sandwiches would become a standard in New Orleans cuisine, better known as the Po' Boy. For more information, go to laborhistoryin2.com, like us on Facebook, follow us on Twitter at laborhistoryin2.
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19: Fellow citizens, pardon me and allow me to ask, why am I called upon to speak here today? What have I, or those I represent, to do with your national independence? Are the great principles of political freedom and of natural justice embodied in that Declaration of Independence extended to us? And am I, therefore, called upon to bring our humble offering to the national altar and to confess the benefits and express devout gratitude for the blessings resulting from your independence to us? I am not included within the pale of this glorious anniversary. Your high independence only reveals the immeasurable distance between us. The blessings in which you this day rejoice are not enjoyed in common. The rich inheritance of justice, liberty, prosperity, and independence bequeathed by your fathers is shared by you, not by me. The sunlight that brought life and healing to you has brought stripes and death to me. This 4th of July is yours, not mine. You may rejoice, I must mourn. To drag a man in fetters into the grand illuminated temple of liberty and call upon him to join you in joyous anthems were inhuman mockery and sacrilegious irony. Do you mean, citizens, to mock me by asking me to speak today? What to the American slave is your 4th of July? I answer, a day that reveals to him more than all other days of the year the gross injustice and cruelty to which he is a constant victim. To him, your celebration is a sham. Your boasted liberty, an unholy license. Your national greatness, swelling vanity. Your sounds of rejoicing are empty and heartless. Your denunciation of tyrants, brass-fronted impudence. Your shouts of liberty and equality, hollow mockery. Your prayers and hymns, your sermons and thanksgivings, with all your religious parade and solemnity, are to him mere bombast, fraud, deception, impiety, and hypocrisy, a thin veil to cover up crimes that would disgrace a nation of savages. There's not a nation of the earth guilty of practices more shocking and bloody than are the people of these United States at this very hour. At a time like this, scorching irony, not convincing argument, is needed. Oh, had I the ability and could reach the nation's ear, I would today pour forth a stream, a fiery stream of biting ridicule, blasting reproach, withering sarcasm, and stern rebuke. For it is not light that is needed, but fire. It is not the gentle shower, but thunder. We need the storm, the whirlwind, the earthquake. The feeling of the nation must be quickened. The conscience of the nation must be roused. The propriety of the nation must be startled. The hypocrisy of the nation must be exposed, and the crimes against God and man must be proclaimed and denounced.
3: James Earl Jones reading the words of Frederick Douglass.
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21: The public is invited to the Spirit of Seiko celebrations on Saturday, July 4th, right after the Royal Seiko 4th of July Parade, which begins at noon at the Royal Seiko Community Center and ends at the Hondo Seiko Road intersection. Highway 150 will be closed for the parade. Then the Spirit of Seiko celebration begins at the Royal Seiko Community Center, including live music, food, games, community information booths, local vendors. At 1:15 p.m., Sylvia Rodriguez and Yolanda Lewis present a discussion on the history and culture of the Esequias. At 2:30 p.m., organizer and artist Muriel Garcia will discuss a newly completed community mural. The event ends at 3:30 p.m. The celebration is sponsored by Seiko Live, the Watershed Collective, and Desmontes Gallery. 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Please carpool.
22: The Trump administration tried to break Minnesotan solidarity and basic sense of decency by flooding our state with armed agents. They failed.
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22: Now they are trying to break us in the courtroom. They will fail again. Instead of holding federal agents accountable for shooting and killing Rene Gooden, our union brother Alex Preddy, the Trump administration continues to weaponize the Justice Department to settle political scores and intimidate workers for being good neighbors and exercising their constitutional rights. The solidarity of ordinary Minnesotans, including members of this union, helped bring Operation Metro Surge to an end, and we will not be intimidated from standing up for truth, justice, and our neighbors.
1: 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In today's labor history, on this date in 1860, feminist and labor activist Charlotte Perkins Gilman was born in Hartford, Connecticut. Her landmark study, Women in Economics, was radical. It called for the financial independence of women and urged a network of child care centers. You can discover these stories where they happen. The online Labor Landmarks map is available at laborheritage.org. Today's labor quote is by Charlotte Perkins Gilman, who said, "Only as we live, think, feel, and work outside the home do we become humanly developed, civilized, socialized." 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
2: Hey, everybody, this is Sonny Wasserman back for the 272nd Green Grassroots Emergency Election Protection Coalition Zoom call. For those of you who care to remember, we began during the election of 2020, and we're now in our sixth election season. This one promises to end the world one way or the other. We got 31 people starting with us, and we're engineered by Steve Caruso and co-hosted by Mike Hirsch and Milo Reeson and some other really great people. We're going to start today with the media. We've got two truly great figures in the American media or the global media, David Saltman and Carl Grossman. We're also going to be joined by John Brakey and some other truly terrific people to deal with what's happening to the American media, which is pretty apocalyptic when you get right down to it. We're also going to be talking. The Supreme Court issued some apparently contradictory decisions today, but they're very, very big ones having to do with voting and about regulatory agencies. So we're going to talk about that. We're going to talk about the billionaire ballot in California, which really needs some discussion, especially since many of us on these calls are Californians. We're going to talk about data centers, ghost ballots, and a whole bunch of other stuff, which is really great. And I have got to tell my daughter to call me back. Hey, Abby, call me back. I'm on my Zoom call, okay? I'll call you. So we got 40 people with us already. And I am in New Jersey, as you can see in the background from the palm trees. Oh, look, there's Bruce Springsteen out swimming and surfing on the water there. So what we're going to do today, we're going to start. We're also going to talk about balcony solar in the second hour. We do go 2 full hours, and most of you actually stay with us for 2 full hours, which is really, really great. Today is June 29th, and we are celebrating the month of Little Bighorn. And we're going to talk about that, too. George Armstrong Custer will not be joining us today, but his ghost lives on, as does that of Sitting Bull. So we're really ready to rock and roll here. We got David Saltman and in Riverdale, New York, and Carl Grossman on Long Island, who are real stalwarts of the media. And David looking Buddha-like, as he always does. David is a Tai Chi master. That's for real. And David, I've always respected that about you. I did see you take down some really big guys with your Tai Chi mastery. But what you really need to take down now is CBS News. David Saltman is a multi-award winning producer from the era when the media really, really mattered. And David actually co-produced stuff with Walter Cronkite and won a couple of big awards. And in my world, did a documentary about Woody Hayes, which is truly astounding. Those of you who know Woody Hayes will appreciate that. But David, we wanted to talk to you and then to Carl. We're on the brink now of your half century in the major media. We're on the brink now of the unthinkable, which is that a billionaire, David Ellison, who you know actually personally, is about to combine CNN with CBS under the we can't use four letter words here on the so I don't know how to describe Barry Weiss, but B-A-R-I is a four letter word, and she is about to take control of CNN as she has at CBS. And you know what's going on there. And you have also, you and I, she's a yenta. I know, David is Barry Weiss yenta. But we've also discussed, you and I, privately, this company called Versant. And Versant stands to become a major player, you say in our conversations. They're actually hiring journalists. Probably the only place in America that's hiring serious, credible journalists at this point. So, David, can you give us the view from the top here of what it really means for David Ellison to now control CBS, to about to control CNN, and what we can do to set up an alternative media? Can we, can the

0: William Paley wasn't a billionaire when he created CBS, but let's say he was the equivalent of one back in 1928 or whatever that was. So, let me think. We're talking about Versant. Let me just let's talk about Versant and about CNN and CBS. It's not crystal clear that Barry Weiss is going to be in charge of CNN when, in fact, if in fact the merger goes through, which it probably will, but that's not guaranteed either at this moment. Tomorrow or this afternoon, it could change. So we don't really know for sure that that's going to happen. They're now talking about pairing her up with a co-president or something like that, which is what they tried at CBS. And in my experience, that's probably a bad idea. I should just say not everybody in the audience has worked in these kind of media, and especially when thinking about places like Pacifica and so on, they envision that the corporate structure and corporate governance is more or less of a mini democracy. Nothing could be further from the truth. The truth is, in my opinion, I don't really think you can do it any other way. But I thought it even at the time that I was, younger and in the mix every day. CBS, for example, CBS News was fundamentally a paramilitary operation, and it had to be, because basically because the CBS Evening News with Walter Cronkite had to be on the air every single day at 6:30 New York time, come hell or high water. So whatever it took for you to get, you're out in Lebanon and you have to get your video to the feed point, which is on the border with Israel, and you're 2 hours away, and it's 2 minutes after four New York time. You might have to kill somebody to get there, And the name of the game was always get to the feed point, And then the name of the game was, get your tape in the system. It's a like I say, it's a so the concept of a co-directorate, it's like having two generals, five-star generals. There's only been one in American history, one five-star general, and he was back in World War I. So I just want to disabuse everybody of that idea that there could be a, yeah, I just see Mike is writing on the thing. Aside from the fact that Barry Weiss is completely unqualified to even be, to do kitchen duty in this article.
1: Well, Salty, how would you evaluate what's happened to CBS since Ellison took it over?
0: That's a
1: And
0: total.
1: what are the prospects for CNN?
0: Total disaster for CBS. I mean, Anderson Cooper quit 60 Minutes. Nobody does that. Scott Pelley was fired, but Cooper quit 60 Minutes. He's probably going to quit CNN. He was a a landmark at CNN and so on. So it's a disaster. Now the question is, can something replace that, or what else is there? And we're going to have to look somewhere else probably. I mean, I. And from my perspective, I should also say this in fairness to everything. It didn't just start recently. It's been going this way on a slippery slope. I started at CBS when Mr. Paley was running the company, the founder of the company. And I was there when Larry Tisch bought it. And that was and he immediately started to fire people. And that was the beginning of the end then. And that was I don't know, let's see. 1990. So that was, 30 plus years ago. And it was already starting to go that way. It didn't get, and then I went to CNN when Ted Turner was still up running the company, the owner, the founder, the creator of cable TV, really. And same thing happened there. He got bought up by first the AOL merger, which was a colossal disaster, and then the Time Warner merger, which was had its good points and bad points, but ended up the same way. Ted Turner lost control of the company, and the whole thing went to hell,
1: So, In terms of Americans being

0: informed,
1: Yeah.
0: which is the root of democracy dating all the way back to Thomas Jefferson and
1: Right.
0: before.
1: Right.
0: How you mentioned to me a company called Versant,
1: Okay,
0: which
1: now
0: you
1: Versant.
0: say is hiring journalists. Who is Versant?
1: Yeah, Versant is a recently created spin-off of I want to say NBC, but that wasn't of Comcast, which was the owner of NBC and all the NBC related properties, NBC, Universal, the theme parks, et cetera. Versant was a recently created spin-off, which includes in it a lot of the it includes CNBC, it includes MS Now, which used to be called MSNBC, but the NBC letters are taken out of it now because it has really doesn't have any more relation with NBC, except that it was spun off from NBC. So generally, in those cases, the parent company retains a at least of some kind of financial interest and maybe some other kind of interest. And it also has a bunch of other, yeah, there we go. USA Network, Golf Now, Rotten Tomatoes, Fandango. It's got a, several networks, the Golf Channel. And it looks, that looks to me like if you're looking to choose a group of companies that's going to bring in a lot of money, that's probably not a bad way to go. But the interesting part is MS Now, which is doing really quite well. Rachel Maddow's show, let me put it to you in one sentence. MS Now is beating the pants off CNN, okay?
0: Really?
1: In terms of viewership. Rachel Maddow, her show is doing twice as well as any show on CNN. So that's a good thing. MS Now, because a lot of the people were connected to NBC, is going to be hiring new, people. There are lots of unemployed top class producers out there. It's not clear who's going to be the big player, but it might be a good time for out of work producers. If I were 30 years younger, I'd be out looking for a job and hoping for real money, So
0: Well, the big one that everybody wonders, and we, of course, the question is, will he wind up there? Is Stephen Colbert? Is Stephen Colbert going to wind up at Versant?
1: I have not heard anything to that, and I don't really, just on the face of it, see a particularly good place for him there. I mean, he could make it whatever he wanted, I'm sure, but I haven't heard anything to that effect. I think he's probably just, but I'm glad you mentioned Stephen Colbert, because I think that there is a way to go that actually applies to your idea of the Solartopia network and applies to Stephen Colbert and sort of answers the question of can you do this without billionaires? Okay. As I think you know that Stephen Colbert lives in New Jersey, right?
0: Well,
1: He does. He
0: not
1: lives.
0: around the corner from me, but yes, I think he does, yeah.
1: It actually is not that far from you. It's
0: Okay.
1: about a 40-minute drive from you. He lives in a place called Montclair, and Montclair is not far from Newark, and it's
0: Well, of course, you know who lived in Montclair was Yogi Berra, but that's a
1: of course,
0: difference. So
1: yeah.
0: we now have the state of New Jersey has two of the most prominent dissonant voices in America, Stephen Colbert and Bruce Springsteen.
1: Well,
0: Springsteen also lives in New Jersey.
1: you're gonna love this idea. Yeah, and also right. So Stephen Colbert lives there, and Springsteen, and
0: Oh,
1: there.
0: the guy from Saturday Night Live, married to Scarlett Johansson. They also live in New Jersey.
1: That's right. I think they do live. That's right. I forgot about that guy. Anyway, what's happened in Montclair, I'm finding extremely interesting because a couple of things happened at the same time. This hasn't gotten any publicity anywhere. We may be announcing it for the first time on this broadcast. I don't even know. But
0: Colin Jost, that's right. Colin Jost, my
1: Colin
0: curse
1: Jost,
0: got
1: yeah, a lucky man.
0: that.
1: So what's also happened there is that New Jersey Public Television, which used to be based in Trenton, the capital, has moved its headquarters to Montclair, New Jersey. And Montclair State University, which is one of the best state universities in the New Jersey system, has it there at its headquarters in Montclair, the television broadcasting team that just won first prize in the nation as the best collegiate news team in the country. And this very interesting operation is run by a former 60 Minutes producer named Steve McCarthy. He's the guy who made the movie about Jimmy Breslin that came out a year or two ago.
0: So the question then becomes, David Saltman, how does this impact the news gathering capability of the American journalism scene? I mean, we've CBS, CNN, they've all gone, they're going down the corporate drain. How do we get in? And they got rid of Colbert. How do the American people get informed now going forward, independent of billionaires?
1: Right. You don't need it. So just keep this in mind about Montclair. And then let's talk about a news gathering operation that has made its money without billionaires and has made serious money and is still doing it. I'm talking about ProPublica. We talked about that before. ProPublica is the investigative reporting outlet that's run by a former editor of the Wall Street Journal, a guy named Paul Steiger. And ProPublica's money comes from, very much like a lot of nonprofits, it's somewhat from participants and so on, but its main money comes from family foundations. And the main family foundation that is responsible for their budget is, I wrote down the name because I can never remember, it's called the Stelter Foundation. Have you heard of that one?
0: No.
1: Well, the Stelter Foundation is really interesting because it was started, it used to be, do you remember a bank called Washington Mutual?
0: Yes. They used to do socially responsible investing.
1: Sorry, say again?
0: They did socially responsible investing.
1: Correct. The Washington Mutual was at first a mutual savings and loan society started by the Stelter family. I forgot the guy's name. William Stelter and his wife, I think. The wife just died, and William himself just died a few years ago. But the family is still running the thing. And it went from being a very small, it started out on the West Coast. It went from being a small savings and loan. And it grew, and as you know, or maybe you don't know, but savings and loans in this country, savings and loan is a very unique American institution. And the reason that they're unique is because of what happened to Washington Mutual. Washington Mutual was like all these little, they were like little community banks, and they existed so that people would be able to buy real estate. The Quakers actually started this concept. They wanted people to buy farms. And you, if you look at the history of savings and loans, it's like reading Mark Twain. You know, it's all up and down the Mississippi. It's, it's a real imprint of Americana. Anyway, because of the unique structure of these organizations, they were called mutual organizations. They were legally allowed if they changed business form, they were allowed to become public companies. In other words, to trade on the stock market. And when they were, the individuals who were just farmers and, they weren't indigent people, but they weren't rich. They were just average middle class, people who were trying to band together and pool their money in order to help people get farms or to get meat.
0: So this bank now funds ProPublica?
1: Yes.
0: And you say ProPublica makes money?
1: ProPublica's budget is well above $30 million a year.
0: So could but in terms of the big media, that's a drop in the bucket. Can we actually find a formula that will give us an alternative to CBS and CNN that will actually contradict the great dictator Donald Trump. I mean, my view is that CBS is now to Trump what Pravda was to Stalin. I mean, we're getting there, right? Milo Reason wanted to jump in, and then we're going to go, David, to your cohort here, Carl Grossman, who also is big in the media in New York. Go ahead, Milo, and then we'll go to Carl. And David, this is really fascinating stuff. Thank you. Keep with us, please. Go ahead, Milo.
2: And for those of us who can actually see behind me, I have the Flamingo Revolution. The people in the streets of Albania have been on the streets for weeks, and they have constructed these beautiful pink flamingo cutouts that they carry when they march against the corrupt leader of Albania, who made this extraordinarily bad deal of signing away an ecological preserve. But I digress. In terms of funding, the model that has been adopted and is a pretty, not such a great model, but it's the one that they're using, is crowdfunding. There are a lot of people who have migrated from CNN, from CBS, but we're talking some big names like Jim Acosta and Don Lemon. And some, really great people like Katie Fang and Anderson Cooper. I mentioned Don Lemon. Wajahat Ali, who was a regular CNN contributor, have all migrated over to a social media platform called Substack. And I believe Allison Green's on there as well. And there seems to be some kind of a deal between Substack and YouTube, where the shows that are initially live streamed without commercial interruption are then also placed on YouTube. So that's one of the places that seems to be fairly popular, especially with younger and a lot of independent journalists. I know that Wajahat Ali was on today talking about how it's a really precarious situation with respect to funding. And a lot of the people, the better-known journalists who are using Substack are relying on their on their savings, I think, and on crowdfunding. And so it's an interesting situation with respect to that.
0: Yeah, well, we're in a situation now where the billionaires have taken over the media that we used to know, that was when Dave Saltman was in his heyday. The question going forward is, what's the alternative? We do have Carl Grossman with us. Carl works with Free Speech TV. And, Carl, can you tell us about Free Speech TV and your own Enviro Video and how you get that around?
3: Yeah, it's Free Speech TV. Folks on this call should check it out. It's out of Denver. On Free Speech TV, for example, Amy Goodman gets her show syndicated. Tom Hartman gets his show syndicated. I get my show syndicated. My show is on 200 cable systems in 40 states, Dish Network, DirecTV, Sling. Also, we're on YouTube. And I've been doing it since 1991. In terms of my perspective, if I could just mention that for also a long time, over 30 years, I've been on the board of Fairness and Accuracy in Reporting. In fact, I'm its secretary, and I do media criticism, write it for FAIR. Just in a nutshell, what's involved now, I believe, is a full-bore attempt led by the Trump people, Bannon and all these people too involved, to suppress and to control U.S. media. Now, there is a precedent there. Sometimes everybody knows about the muckraking era, muckraking, the earlier word for investigative reporting. How did that end, the muckraking era? It ended with John D. Rockefeller and
0: Morgan.
3: J.P. Morgan buying into media. And now, however, there's even a more insidious situation, because you have the government allied with these these forces. When Brendan Carr, the chairman of the FCC, threatens affiliate licenses, I mean, there's the government hitting at the jugular of media. You know, further in terms of my background, I taught a course for many decades. I retired last year as a full professor from the State University of New York, but I taught a course for many decades, called Politics of Media. I have a graduate degree from New School in media theory. So I know a little bit about media. In addition, I was the co-anchor at a commercial Long Island station for 5 years, WSNL-TV. I was the chief investigative reporter at WVVH-TV. I had a program, a weekly program on WLIW. That's a PBS station on Long Island. I also reported for Pacifica as a Long Island correspondent. So I got a fairly good handle on media after all these years. The playbook is Orbán's in Hungary, how he shut down and manipulated media. And I'm not too optimistic about this whole business. What I'd suggest is dealing with just what was Myla just mentioned, what Jim Acosta has done and Don Lemon have done. And they've gone to Substack. I also have a blog on Substack to try to work around the edges. But the attack on a free press, on an independent press in the United States, is the most intense in history. And they think they're going to get away with it. And if the Trump people, stay in power, in my view, they will get away with it.
0: Well, we do have some state attorneys general who are opposing the Ellison takeover of CNN and the merger of CBS with CNN. Dave Saltman, how significant would it be if CNN and CBS merge? And then I'm going to go to Steve Caruso and Ruth Strauss. But how big a deal is this?
4: David, you're muted. Everybody's muted except Carl.
1: When I was working at both of those places, that was considered the nightmare scenario, that they would ever merge. Oh, my God, what a disaster that would be. I'm not sure that's true anymore, but at the time it was considered horrifying. We used to, and I was wrong about this, but in 1980, when I heard that Ted Turner was starting an all-news television network, I, like everybody else, all my colleagues, we laughed. We thought he was crazy. And he looked crazy. Honestly, I don't know if you remember this, Carl, but when Ted Turner started covering the United Nations, do you remember this? You know how he did it? I mean, the normal way would be, in fact, Richard Roth, who he eventually hired, is still at the United Nations for CNN. But before he found Richard Roth, he put a camera outside on 42nd Street and what is that, East End Avenue, and just let the camera roll 24 hours a day, showing a picture of the Secretariat building. That was his coverage of the UN, an outdoor exterior shot running 24 hours a day. So it really was a joke. But let me just say, comment on the, I mean, all these guys on Substack, and Democracy Now! is a good show. I would call it a pretty mainstream, well-done news broadcast. But this is not what you're asking. This means that the viewer has to pick and choose from a giant marketplace of, offerings. Who is going to watch Don Lemon today, and I'm going to watch, this guy tomorrow, and so on. That's not the same as getting it all presented to you on one big news broadcast or even in one place. Now, I'm not sure. I mean, what journalists do is watch all that stuff and try to be aware of where the smart people are and what they're saying. And, and even more importantly, going on location or at least getting on the phone and saying, hey, what's going on in your place? But let me put out a couple of ideas that don't require that from the viewer, and that might enable a kind of something like the CBS Evening News or CNN or however people want to view it. I've mentioned these before briefly. So I'm just going to give you a bullet points, but one of them we'll talk about in greater length. We talked about ProPublica. This would be something that if, for example, Solartopia or this broadcast or any left-leaning or any leaning anyway could do, combination of grants, donations, and the key is family foundations. You're not chasing the billionaire grants. You're going in a different area of, and the Sandler Foundation, and there's one or two other ones that really are the main financiers of ProPublica, and it's done really well for them. The other one that we talked about, the news guilds, and about making a network out of labor union. Here, my concept is this: is there such a thing as a news intelligence gathering network that's already in place that just doesn't know that it could be used as a broadcast network? And I'm thinking that the research departments of labor unions is one such thing. All they do is research. You know, of course, they're focused on their business and whatever. But if you've ever dealt with labor unions, you know, these people are super smart. And they're all over the world, and they have heft. And that would be one place. And I think they might be interested in it because it would be good for their own publicity. So that's
0: all right.
1: Number three, we talked about the Bloomberg terminal. The Bloomberg organization has a very unique funding method that has been able, and Bloomberg wasn't a billionaire when it started. He invented this terminal, which made him into a billionaire, and he made it the centerpiece of his network, which is not funded the normal way by advertising. It's funded by promotion of the terminal itself, and you can't live in the finance world without a Bloomberg terminal, and his television network and radio network is not considered a profit center in his business. So that's another way to go. Now, you have to be smart enough to invent a terminal or something like that. But there is another way to go if you have something like that, right, the center of gravity. And the last one is, and I think this is doable, and that's what I was getting to about Montclair. There are hundreds or maybe even thousands of college radio and television stations. And a lot of them are quite good. Many of them. The one in Ann Arbor was really good, for example, WCBN. The guy who started WCBN back in our day went on to create, I'm blanking on the name. What's the channel that's all Congress all the time? C-SPAN. He went on to start C-SPAN. And the same guy. Anyway, what I'm thinking is you could have a joint venture or a cooperative venture between a network of college and university and other nonprofit stations, which could include Pacifica or not, or any of these other networks, which go all over the country, and they could all be focused on Montclair and run by this Montclair State guy, who I happen to know very well, and who is an absolute top man in this business.
0: Well, so Salty, what we're looking for, you know, Steve Bannon was very clear that his number one priority was to take over the media.
1: Yeah.
0: And they've done it now. Well, they've done it with CBS, CNN. But there does, as you say now, we have Versant, we have Bloomberg, we have Pacifica, we have Democracy Now!, Tom Hartman, Carl Grossman, Free Speech TV. There is a menu, a big list of alternative media, and we have the internet, which we never had before. I mean, nobody has the internet, but it does exist. So the question is, how do we find a center of gravity, or is there a center of gravity that can now stand up to CNN and CBS, which are tools of the billionaires? I mean, that's the question.
1: You have to make one.
0: Yeah, well, there we go. Let's give Steve.
1: He has the know-how on this broadcast to make one.
0: Well, from your lips to God's ears, as they say. Go ahead, Steve Crusoe, Ruth Strauss, and then we'll go back to Carl.
4: Yeah, you just got to pull their funding. You know, it's check my ads. We had them on the show here once, and they go out and find the right wing venues and call the advertisers and say, "Hey, we're, you know, what are you guys doing, advertisers? Why are you supporting these whack job fascists?" You know, Carl, the not Carl, David, the Washington Mutual is an investment fund now. It's not a bank anymore.
1: Right.
4: So it's a fund. Okay. Yeah. Cause I looked all up right on Wikipedia and I'm like, oh, okay. I figured it out.
1: No, they sold, they became Chase. I think Chase bought them up.
4: Yeah. Chase bought 2008 at the same day they bought Bear Stearns, right?
1: That's right. It was back then. Yeah. That's right. I didn't mean to leave that impression.
4: Where's my union contract? I did that research while you were talking. Thanks.
1: But I think that's the foundation. That's when the Family Foundation started to get powerful.
4: Yeah.
1: And started to give away major league money because they made, it was a hugely successful one of these savings and loan operations. And they went public.
0: Okay. Ruth Strauss needs to be unmuted. And then Myla has a hand, and we'll go back to Carl Grossman. Anybody else wants to give us the magic word here from Dave Saltman on how we set up an alternative network? Let's hear it. But we, you know, we 20 years ago there was no internet, Dave, and so that's the difference. Now we had no choice but to rely on CNN and CBS, but we may have an alternative universe here that could save us here. Ruth Strauss, and then Myla Reeson.
5: Well, of course, we do have MS now, but the thing that bothers me is that I would love for all of these people to be able to make a living, but Mehdi Hasan left and started his Substack when MS Now, you know, booted him. Then there's Ryan Grimm from The Intercept. Then there's Seymour Hersh, you know, and it just goes on, and all of them want $60. There's the contrarian of the editors who left the Washington Post. So, you know, we do need some kind of, it reminds me of the left was always splintered into a million groups. And now this is true for these people. I'm just kind of venting because, you know, we do need some kind of consolidation. You cannot, you know, financially subscribe to like, you know, 20 of these different things. Thank you.
0: Right. And weirdly enough, there's another name in the mix, which is Murdoch. You know, Murdoch has two sons, and one of them is a real right winger and not a good guy. But his other son, James, is apparently liberal enough that Murdoch tried to disown him. So I don't know here what's going on. Myla Reeson?
2: Well, Ruth, I'm so glad that you mentioned Ryan Grimm. You know, he now has Drop Site News, and it's phenomenal, the reporting that they have been doing, especially in the Gulf region, has been second to none, as far as I know. And then you've got to give it to Al Jazeera. Al Jazeera, based in Doha, Qatar, and I guess they're relying on billionaires or big money in order to fund their operation. But they do employ journalists, and they provide some of the most important reporting around the world, especially in Africa. They've been reporting nonstop on the outbreak of Ebola in Central Africa, and you know, a lot of very important international news that we're not finding journalists who are actually getting paid to cover these issues anywhere but Al Jazeera. And I know that when Ryan Grimm was talking about the funding that they get, because they also have they say that it's crowdfunding. And they have some very generous contributors who think that their reporting and their journalism is so worthwhile that they're willing to fund it. And just like Ruth said, it's just impossible for most people to pay to keep these various independent journalists afloat, the ones who are relying on crowdfunding, because, you know, it's all kind of atomized. It's not
0: so. Well, yeah, you got the right word there, Myla. Atomized. I mean, CBS and CNN, they each get, what, 9, 10 million viewers on a regular basis? And no, I'm sure that Ryan Grimm, and I don't know about Al Jazeera, but Ryan Grimm is not going to get 9 or 10 million. I wish he would. I don't even know how many Amy Goodman gets or Tom Hartman gets. So the question then becomes, what's the center of gravity? Is there a center of gravity in terms of the media? CBS was the center of gravity for a long time, along with ABC and NBC. But those days are gone. What's going to replace it? You know, Carl, or Carl, you taught media studies. What replaces the center of gravity in the American media?
3: I think, but I don't know if it'll have the circulation, is going digital, like so much of the society. And I think that might be the direction. For example, interestingly enough, as a model, the muckraking era started with magazines that just came out of nowhere, particularly McClure's magazine and most of the mainstream press, with the exception of the Scripps newspapers and the Pulitzer newspapers, have been compromised by big money and advertising and so forth. But like magically, out of the in the media world came these magazines, which became Atlantic Magazine, incidentally, and others.
0: Yeah, Harper.
3: But I think today, if there's any model, it could be in the digital direction. But I don't know if that could really be a substitute to the mass circulation of, for example, Murdoch in his newspapers, or the viewership of the major networks.
0: That's, you know, that's the question that we're, you know, everybody's treading water here. Nobody knows what's clearly CBS is going to lose.
1: I'm not getting anybody's audio.
0: So what's that, Salty?
2: Salty, we can hear. Are you having trouble hearing? Salty's not hearing us.
0: So clearly CBS is going to go through the floor. Nobody's going to, I mean, they're going to lose a huge quantity of their viewership. The comedy show, so-called comedy show, that replaced the time slot of Colbert, nobody's watching, right? I mean, Colbert went from three, 4 million viewers to nothing, and the same is going to happen with the guy who took over the news chair, Tony, with an unpronounceable name. So, what replaces the media that we grew up with, that nurtured the Dave Saltmans and Carl Grossmans of the world?
6: So, I mean, we have a bunch of questions.
0: Go ahead, Carla.
4: Vina was up early.
0: Oh, go ahead, Vina, and then Carl and Carla and Lynn, and we'll go back to Myla. And Carl, if you or Salty, you want to jump in again? But this is what we're all struggling with. Everybody's treading water here.
7: Okay,
0: Vina Colley, did you want to say something, and then we'll go to Carla?
7: Yeah, I was wondering, we just found 5,000 classified documents on the Piketon side in the plutonium. What would it take? We sent a letter to Taylor. What would it take to get those records unclassified? Because that's what's going to get us in RICA, and it's going to extend the compensation for the workers past 92 until the decommissioning is done.
0: Well, that's another question. You know, we still have Cy Hirsch out there, the master of classified documents. And, you know, let's see if we can get them to him. But Cy Hirsch has a constituency. People read him. I subscribed. I paid for Cy Hirsch because I wanted to support him. But I have no idea how many readers he's got. You know, and Substack, how many people are actually reading Substack? How many people listen to Amy Goodman? How many people listen to Tom Hartman? And if Colbert came back and put a show of his own on the internet, how many people would listen to him? Carla Sand, go ahead, and Lynn.
8: I do. I want to say something because I'm almost like a news junkie because I haven't heard anything about. All I hear is CBS and CNN, which I don't watch. I try ABC, PBS, DW, and the Japanese channel, and BBC. What I'm saying is they all sound the same. They're getting the news from some vocal point, and they all, if I flip around, I can just almost say the news for them because it's the same. Does anybody complain about that? I hear it all.
0: I don't know.
1: They're reading it off the Associated Press wire, which has been the standard of news gathering since 100 years.
0: Well, where do we stand with the AP and Reuters?
1: Still there. The AP is a collective. It's a collective. It's what you're asking about. How do you do this? You join forces, and every member, every newspaper or radio station or TV station that gets the AP service is required to give the news to the AP. Let me tell you, you know, I'm thinking, you know, you've never worked in the business. Let me tell you what it was like to work at 60 Minutes and Saturday Night Live. You know what?
0: Very quickly, Dave, we gotta stop.
1: But it's to this point. The very first thing that you'd see when you'd walk into the office of Sunday Morning with Charles Kirol was a whole stack of newspapers, all from different parts of the country. It was the St. Louis Post-Dispatch, the Denver Post, the New Orleans Times-Picayune, not a single New York paper. And the executive producers, who were really brilliant at this, would spend a lot of their time going through these papers looking for good local stories about to crest, in their opinion. And that's what they would be sending the reporters out to. And it seemed like they were geniuses. How did they get that story? They just read the local papers. They read the Akron Beacon Journal and the Philadelphia Daily News and so on.
0: Well, so now we have on the internet, we have all these other different feeds. And how do we get like a narrative, a unified narrative of any kind? This is the great, I think, the great mystery going forward. And a year from now, two years from now, we may have an answer.
1: You could read the headlines off these papers and be that unifier.
0: Well, we have Counterpunch. We have Common Dreams. We have Rolling Stone. We have
1: reading them all because you have an influential voice here with a lot of people who have a lot of clout, frankly.
0: Well, and here we have 63 people, which is a great cross section. How many people does the 63 people on this call actually represent? And I'm sure everybody here turns around and resends a lot of stuff from like freepress.org and everywhere else. But it's information. We're in a suspended state here, and we don't know what's going to come next. Lynn Feinerman, you have a radio show, and Myla Reason, you're a force in Pacifica. Lynn, what did you want to say? And then Myla again, and Dorothy Reich.
9: Yeah. First of all, most of the youth do not watch television news shows, number one. And number two, they're not watching even free TV. They get their news off TikTok and Instagram and wherever else they have plugged in, including whatever Al Jazeera has been able to grab in the way of listeners. That's to say nothing of the fact that we are so incredibly split apart that this radio, the United States' radio network is dominated, monopolized by Jesus people. I mean, fake Jesus organization. And the news they get is always quote unquote good news. If you go to the South, a lot of people haven't even heard of CNN and they never listen to anything but what they plug into with Clear Channel and everything else. So it is a huge problem. We are deeply splintered, deeply divided. And I don't know that, I mean, I think it's a good idea to think of centralizing a network that has a certain point of view towards the news. And I disagree with Saltman. Democracy Now! Is not quote unquote mainstream. I mean, they have become more mainstream because people do them and are realizing that they bring really great news and really great commentary. So I think that even to try and talk about consolidating some kind of network is chimerical. It doesn't add up for me, given how splintered we are. Most generations below the boomers do not get their news on TV.
0: Well, it's you got TikTok, I guess. You have Instagram. Is Facebook still a thing? I don't know. You know, I've never been able to operate it. But then you got all the websites that go that span the whatever. We're in a real state of flux here. That's the only thing I can think of. David and Carl, you guys have been riding the wave, and we don't know what even the wave is anymore. Myla, and then Dorothy.
2: Yeah, I wanted to play off of what Lynn was just suggesting. You mentioned, Harvey, that you have some kind of a goal to have a unified message, and I don't really understand that concept.
10: That's true.
2: Just a second, Dorothy, you're next. I don't really understand that concept, but I just wanted to say that digital media, super important. So many people are getting their media off of TikTok and Instagram, etc. But what happens when our tech overlords shut down the internet? Then we have terrestrial radio and print media. And Pacifica Radio has now over 200 affiliate community radio stations that can jump in and provide information to people. If our tech overlords decide to shut down the internet.
0: Well, but would they do that? Well, I mean, the internet is such an integral part of business now. I don't think they can afford to shut down the internet. I could be wrong. They've done it in Russia, right?
2: But there are places where the internet is throttled and only only some information is allowed. You know, we have to be prepared for that eventuality, even though it's not necessarily likely. And Dorothy,
0: okay.
2: Go ahead, Dorothy.
0: Dorothy, go ahead, and we'll go back to
10: a couple of things. First of all, Reuters now requires a subscription. AP suggests that you get a subscription. And, you know, I poke around a lot about in the morning looking for news, and a lot of the local, you get a local feed on some subject, and then you try to get the article and they want you to subscribe. And I can't subscribe to hundreds of newspapers, right. Local newspapers. So it's kind of discouraging. I also want to know, does anybody know what's going on MS Now? They're not having weekend live coverage anymore.
0: Dave or Carl, do you know anything about what's going on with MS Now?
1: I read that they're hiring people.
10: No, they fired Face Blonde.
1: Right. That usually means they're hiring people who work for half price.
4: Well, it probably
10: said that they're not going to have live coverage on the weekend.
4: They're in transition.
10: They didn't. They had Barack Obama and Michelle Obama over and over all week, the interviews.
4: Dorothy, they're probably in transition with Versant, which we talked about earlier, Versant and MS Now are a thing. So, anything else, Dorothy? I had a comment about.
0: Go ahead. Dorothy, if you finish up.
10: I say Democracy Now! And Ian Masters at Background Briefing is excellent, excellent, excellent. Really need to listen to.
0: Right. So, but, will there ever be another Walter Cronkite? Will we ever have another situation in this country where a reliable, mainstream, competent journalist is listened to by the bulk of the American public, to the extent that a president of the United States, in this case, Lyndon Johnson, could say when Walter Cronkite turned against the war in Vietnam, say, we've lost America because Walter Cronkite now says, get out of Vietnam, basically. Are we ever going to be in a situation like that again?
1: I think I think Bob Woodward has something like that kind of standing.
4: Yeah. Right. Right. Alison Green is actually using Bob Woodward as a reference in her work and finding ghost voters on the voter rolls that are replacing the real votes. So right now in Russia, people in the media are starting to deviate from the state line. So there's gas lines going on for miles. People don't have gas. They're not giving it to civilians anymore. Imagine that in this country if that happened. I mean, you just look at the Russian people. Treat them like Americans and see what's going on in Russia and put that same situation here. It's just unbelievable.
0: Well, but Russia, Putin successfully throttled the internet. Is that correct?
4: Yes, he cut off Telegram. Even the soldiers were using that for defense, and he cut them off like that.
0: Carl Grossman, you've been in Russia. I mean, what's going to happen next with the media in Russia? You're muted.
10: Well, you know, I don't think they need the media in Russia. They're bombing Moscow and St. Petersburg. I think the people can see the smoke.
4: Dorothy, don't get too far out there, but
11: they
5: do have smoke in Moscow and St. Petersburg. Word will get out.
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0: Go ahead, Carl.
3: In terms of Russia, I've had some familiarity with Russia. Alexei Yablokov, who was the environmental advisor to Gorbachev and also Yeltsin, invited me to give presentations. And I ended up 7 times in Russia, all over the country. I wouldn't go back there on a bet with Putin. But I saw the beginnings of a free press. I started going to Russia in the late 80s. And I saw the beginnings of a free press in a kind of a democratic system, certainly with Gorbachev. But with Putin, Yablokov, who I mentioned, Alexei Yablokov, who was there, Rachel Carson, the leading environmental voice. Last time I saw him, he had given a speech at the UN, and I met him in Manhattan, and he was talking about being followed in Russia. In terms of, for what it's worth, what I do is to use all means possible. For example, with television, what I do with my show on Free Speech TV, or my director does, is we have a half an hour show, but then we take, because we know the attention span of young people, break it up into 5 or 6 interstitials. And those are shown, often right after or before Amy's show. There's a very conventional weekly newspapers in the New York metropolitan area, particularly here on Long Island. I have a syndicated column, which runs in then every week, for the people who draw from a newspaper. Believe it or not, some people still read. I've written 7 books. I'm on my 8th now. So again, by all means possible, from the journalism end, you try to reach people. But again, just to repeat what I'm saying, it's a move on. Go check out what Orban did in Hungary or what Putin has done in Russia. Any of these authoritarians, because they know, just one more minute. From an academic point of view, the press has been divided. This is the way the academics see it, as the authoritarian media, which serves the state and as trusts and corporations got to serve them. And then what's called the libertarian media. And the libertarian media is supposed to fulfill the ideal, not always fulfilled, to say the least, of being a check, being a watchdog.
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15: We are opening the archives from when I first launched the show as part of a class at City College of San Francisco's KCSF. Across a decade on air, chronic crises we identified years ago only got worse in the pandemic and continue to plague our communities today as they struggle to address these familiar crises. Here's co-host and associate producer Eric Estrada with today's guest.
11: Our guests today are Angela Woodall of the San Francisco Public Press, who highlights the city's affordability crisis, where housing costs consume half of most households' incomes, forcing families to cut back on food and rely on free clinics for medical care. Her report suggests that current efforts fall short with outdated financial metrics and lack of political action contributing to the challenge. Caroline Danielson of the Public Policy Institute of California notes that federal poverty statistics understate the region's economic challenges. Public Policy Institute of California and Stanford developed the California Poverty Measure, which adjusts for local costs and safety net benefits, revealing a poverty rate of 21% statewide and 23% in San Francisco, nearly double the federal estimate. While programs like Earned Income Tax Credit and CalFresh provide critical support, many families still struggle to meet their basic needs. And Stephanie Zamudio of the Family Independence Initiative, or FII, emphasizes the ingenuity of families in overcoming financial hurdles, often through community-driven solutions like trading childcare or participating in informal lending circles. FII supports these efforts by formalizing lending circles and reporting payments to credit bureaus, helping families build credit and access traditional financial services over time.
16: I want to turn to Angela Woodall, who's a journalist and the lead writer and researcher for San Francisco Public Press's special report on the rising cost of living. Just provide us a background on why the team at San Francisco Public Press put together the special report, which is very detailed, and what was the driving forces behind that.
17: Great. Well, thank you so much, George. And it's nice to be here. So at the San Francisco Public Press, we decided to take on the issue of cost of living. And of course, we had to acknowledge that housing played a very big part in the rising cost of living. But we didn't want to start there. We wanted to take a step beyond that to what was less obvious. So we looked at the data and we looked at the documents and we tried to really sort of parse apart what it was like to live in San Francisco, not when you were moving to San Francisco, but when you were still trying to stay here, and especially if you were a family. And so, like I said, we knew that housing was going to be a big part of that. What we found was that it was half of what San Francisco households were spending. Well, if this is taking up half of their income, what are they giving up? What are they compromising on? And how is that affecting their day-to-day life? So we looked at that and we saw that there were a number of issues. One was childcare. The other was transportation, healthcare, and food, actually. So one of the things that came out of this that was really interesting, and I want to acknowledge the team of reporters who worked on these individual cost of living elements, these childcare issues, transportation issues. People were giving up things like protein. They were substituting meat with beans, for example, which doesn't sound like a big deal, but over time, you start to see that it's not just about, oh, I have to give up meat and I have to eat beans. This is a long-term issue. It's affecting other choices. It's affecting their health. It's affecting nutrition. And so if they were giving up one thing, what else were they giving up? So it's not just, I'm giving up sweets or I'm not buying high-end cookies. It was taking a toll on deep parts of their life. The other thing to healthcare, even though San Francisco has really forward-thinking plans through the public health department, people weren't able to afford the coverage, healthcare coverage through Covered California. So they were going to free clinics and they were accessing care there. And San Francisco is able to provide for them. But the issue was they're not actually able to pay the premiums on their healthcare plan. So they're accessing free healthcare. What can you do about that? Just things like that. So we started looking at that. And also what was saying, like, sort of, why is this happening? Why in San Francisco, in one of the wealthiest cities in the country, one of the most expensive, but also one of the wealthiest, why was this happening? Why were people falling through the cracks? And what we found is that it was actually two issues. Really, one is accountability and the other is how we were measuring income or measuring expenses. So what fit in some parts of the country didn't fit in San Francisco because we were so far out of whack with indices that government uses to measure what people need.
16: Thank you. And that leads me to our next guest. And it's Caroline Danielson. She's a senior fellow at the Public Policy Institute of California. And the institute has done some great work in actually gathering the data. And so I'm going to turn to Caroline and ask her to share with the audience the report itself on the index and then what you found with realistic numbers in San Francisco and in the Bay Area compared to what the state and or even the federal numbers would use as an index.
18: Sure. Thank you. Yes, let me say that the Public Policy Institute of California has a mission of informing and improving public policymaking in California, and that this California Poverty Measure Research, which is what we call our measure, CPM for short, is something we've done in collaboration with the Stanford Center on Poverty and Inequality. And our numbers, which I'm going to speak about estimates from the years 2011 to 2013 averaged together, indicate that poverty in the state as a whole is

0: you find that California's poverty rate is more like 21%. And this, according to Census Bureau research, makes California the poorest state in the country. According to federal poverty statistics, California ranks somewhere in the around number 15, but it shoots up to number one using these updated approaches to measuring poverty. San Francisco comes out at an even higher poverty rate than the state as a whole. It's about 23% or close to one in four people in San Francisco City and County. And that's not double, but pretty close to double what the federal poverty rate would indicate. The federal poverty rate for San Francisco is about just under 13%. So it's dramatically different when you take into account the cost of living, even though we're adding resources from food assistance programs, from tax credits to up families' resources. When we weigh that against what it takes to make ends meet in San Francisco, it still comes out much higher.
1: Could you give us an example of when we say poverty? So what is the average median income for a family of four, for example, on a federal poverty level? Then I think the state of California has another floor, if you will, as far as an average median income, and then what an average median income is in San Francisco. Then I think the other interesting part of that is what would you need to actually make to get above the poverty level? And then, of course, last but not least, what would you need to make where you're actually able to Angela's point, stay here.
0: So I can speak to the way that poverty is measured is that there's a threshold that's established, and that threshold takes into account some basic needs that folks have. In the case of the California poverty measure and the Census Bureau supplemental poverty measure, which is their approach to updating poverty to reflect current cost of living and current safety net programs, as well as family resources. When you establish a poverty threshold, you include food, clothing, shelter, utilities. Those estimates are based on real people's reports of what they pay for those items. And then a percentile of that is established as the floor. So the California-wide average for that, because it varies by area in which you live, but the California-wide average for that is a little under $30,000 a year for a family of four, whereas the federal poverty threshold for a family of four is about $23,500. So it's about 30% higher, the adjusted poverty threshold. In San Francisco, it's even higher than that. It's over $36,000. So that sounds like a fairly modest amount of resources, but relatively speaking, it's quite a bit higher than the federal poverty line, which does not vary by where you live. And it's also still substantially higher than the statewide average. So relatively speaking, San Francisco is an expensive place to live in California and in the nation.
1: Can we get a little bit into numbers? Because what I found really interesting in the report is with your new California measurement index, what you discovered or uncovered were there were literally millions more children in poverty in San Francisco versus what everyone thought based on the numbers that one would look through, to your point, the lens of a federal or state, and then the millions or hundreds of thousands of families that were literally in poverty. I think the other thing that I found really interesting was deep poverty versus poverty.
0: Yeah, so the bottom line is that we do find more Californians in poverty. It's not so much children in poverty. The poverty rate for children is slightly higher, but because the good news, one piece of good news is that because social safety net programs are often targeted at children, and I should be specific about those so folks know what I'm talking about. So in official poverty measurement, so the old style statistics that have been around for more than 50 years, what's taken into account is cash resources before you pay taxes. And so that includes your earnings. It can include what's called welfare payments, which is CalWORKs, general assistance, supplemental security income. Social Security certainly is also included. It does not include some in-kind, what's known as in-kind benefits, like school meal programs, the WIC program for pregnant women and infants and small children, the CalFresh program, which used to be called the food stamps program, or tax credits. It's like the earned income tax credit, which newly this year, the state has a state EITC. The federal EITC is a very big program in helping families make ends meet. And most of those programs are in reality aimed mostly at children or entirely at children. And so children's poverty rate doesn't change that much. It's a little higher. It's a poverty rate for adults and more so even older adults that changes more dramatically. Another piece of good news is that the deep poverty rate, so living below half of what it takes to make ends meet or half of the poverty threshold, is lower under our research than it is

0: under the federal line, indicating that these safety net programs are helping to keep families out of really dire circumstances. What they are not always doing is helping them to get to that basic level of meeting necessities.
1: Now I'm going to turn to our next guest, Stephanie Zamudio, who's the liaison at the Family Independence Initiative, and ask her to provide us a little background on the initiative, as well as some of their services and outreach and work with families here in the Bay Area.
2: I came to be 15 years ago this year. We're really excited about that. When our founder, Mauricio, was approached by then Mayor of Oakland, Jerry Brown, and said, Mauricio, you've been the director of Asian Neighborhood Design, and it's been this recognized program nationwide. Clinton administration reached out to you. What's the solution? If funding was not a problem, what would be the solution? And he pondered on that and was like, let me get back to you on that. So he thought about it and he thought about it and he went back and he said, you know what? I don't know. But I know that what we are doing is not working. I know that because we have the children of my clients coming to see me, clearly the cycle is not being broken. There's something that needs to get fixed. And I don't know what the solution is, but I know that my mom did, because she broke the cycle. She got us out of it. She got me where I am today. And so the families have the solutions. I don't have a solution for all the families. Families have solutions for themselves. So let us partner with families and learn from them. And that's exactly how FII started. FII partners with families that are low to median income, right? These, what we now have, the disappearing middle class, working poor, low income. And we learn directly from them. What are your obstacles, your hurdles? Where are you struggling? What are your goals, right? So that we don't hear from a professional who will give us statistics or a general overview of everyone, where we can learn directly from the source and hear straight from them. So that's what we do. We partner with these families who give us data on a monthly basis over the course of 2 years so that we can see change and learn about what works, what obstacles families frequent, so that we can figure out patterns. And in exchange for that data, right, we give them an incentive on a quarterly basis, and they also have access to our resource hub, which has quite a few resources, scholarships, zero interest loans, credit building resources, family scholarships, IDAs, where we match savings funds up to an X amount of money. And the families in turn help us, right? Because we don't help families at all. Without families, FI wouldn't exist. We're learning from the families and they're teaching us. And when they use a resource, they tell us, we really liked this, but it would have been better had it operated like this, or we didn't like this. And we go modifying our resources based off of what we learn from families. People say, well, how do you help families? We don't help families. Families are helping us. Our mission is to change the stereotypes that loom over low-income families. Our mission is to hopefully model for social programs the way we operate. We believe that families who are taking that initiative to take control of their lives and better their situations and progress should have continued access to resources instead of removing access to resources and subsidies and help that they receive, right? For us, it's like, well, how are they supposed to make it happen, you know, after that tool is taken away from them? So our thing is they should have continued access to the same tools or new tools or modified tools, because there's no template for every family. There's no one solution for every family, because not every family is the same. So if we can model that and say, look, our families have done this and have helped modify and create these resources, and we're learning from them and creating based off of their demand, it works. Our families are moving out of poverty. Unfortunately, many of them slip back in. Why? Because these resources are taken away from them. So how about we not take them away from them and let's see what happens? And we're seeing families succeed.
1: Stephanie, tell a little bit about two things that I found really fascinating were, one, I'd like to know more about the demonstration projects that you worked on, and then also you're gathering all this data, and then you have now come up with this entire platform that you're using the data that enables customers / clients to use that data. And it seems like it's a shared data. They're providing you data, you're using the data, and I'd be interested to figure out what you're doing with the data as well. But let's turn to demonstration projects.
2: Okay.
1: One was the data platform itself as a demonstration project.
2: What we do with data, right, is we're able to identify trends, right? What are things that families are most often tend to be occurring? What are reoccurring trends, right? And what resource can we create to help alleviate whatever trend is happening? Another thing that we're doing with data is also showing that information back to families. This is where you were in the beginning. This is where you were along the way. This is where you are now. What took place within that time range? And what worked? What didn't work? What things did you encounter? Because of the data that we collect, we are able to go to other social service programs, to other agencies, and be like, look, right? Numbers speak. People like to see numbers. People like to see data. That's what gets their engines going. And because we collect this data and because we are able to show concrete data, people become more open to operating in a non-conventional way. Because the way we operate is pretty unorthodox. Give families continued access to resources, reward families for doing well. It's not something that is normal, right? Usually you extend a hand out to families that are in need. But what happens when they're doing better but are not quite there to stand completely without any tool? And so our data allows us to demonstrate that to other agencies, right? This is what we're doing and it's working. Try it. What's the worst that's going to happen? You go back to a method that you're already using.
1: Can you talk a little bit about the trends that you've discovered through the gathering of the data? And then from the trends that you've identified, what are examples of you taking that trend information and data and then going out to a social service organization, for example, to say, we've discovered X and you need to provide Y?
2: That would be a whole nother team that goes and analyzes all that data and takes that over. What I can comment on is things that we have done with that data, right, within our very own resource hub. Right. For example, our family time resource was created based off of something that we saw and heard from our families. We're working. We don't get to spend quality time with our families. Therefore, there is a lack. There's a gap in there. Right. And anything can happen within that gap. And our children's well-being is so important, but we're not on top of it as we would like to, because we're working day in and day out. But if I take some time off to spend that quality time with my family, then I'm struggling at the end of the month when I need to figure out how am I going to pay for XYZ thing that's due. So because of that trend that we discovered and because of families reaching out to us and telling us this directly, we created family time. And so what we do is families apply for family time and tell us what it is that they would like to do with their families and why, the impact that it would have on their families and on their extended communities, and what they would lose if they were to take whatever amount of hours off from work. We compensate that. So instead of you losing time from work and instead of you losing finances that are critical to your family's well-being so that you can tend to something else that's critical to your family's well-being, like actually spending time with your family and being abreast of what's going on, we will give you what you would have lost. But we're not just giving that away. That awarded and approved, that application is approved when we see that families are really investing in themselves. We're all about investing in families that are investing in themselves and directly to families.
1: What have you seen in the way of impact?
2: Oh, are you kidding me? Our children's grades are like, if you see where they are when they start, right, and where they are later, many families are like, my kids' grades and attendance is going up. I'm able to spend more time and be more in tune with what's happening. And not only that, but because families are giving us data on a monthly basis, they tell us, because we need to give you this information, we have to be on top of it. We have to be accountable for what we're reporting. And so we're more in tune with, why does it say that this has 4 absences when I know that I'm dropping you off at school every single day? Or why is this grade going down if I'm giving you tutoring, if I'm finding these resources for tutoring, or maybe the tutoring that you're receiving isn't helping you the way you should be getting the help that you should be receiving? And so that's definitely one of the positive trends that we've seen. A huge percentage of our families, their savings goes up, their monthly household income goes up, their health improves, because we also ask about that. How was your overall health for the last month? Who went to the doctors and why? Things may be stress related, migraines and whatnot. And they're like, oh my God, they can identify triggers, right? And the reason we have seen these positive outcomes is because families are telling us, we have to give you this information. We have to report this info. So therefore, we have to be more aware of what's going on within our own lives.
1: Thank you very much, Stephanie. I'm going to turn back to Caroline. And my question to you earlier was, is it possible to create a different index for the San Francisco Bay Area, for example, or for San Francisco itself? The funding is allotted based on federal numbers, which, as you stated, are obviously much lower than the actual numbers that people end up paying to live here, for example.
0: Let me say again that the federal poverty level for a family of four, roughly speaking, is now about $24,000 a year if you take into account the cost of living adjustments that we make in order to make that basic level, that poverty threshold, more accurate to circumstances that families face today. In San Francisco, it rises to close to $37,000. So that's quite a bit higher. The state as a whole, if you average that out, it's around $30,000. So those things are really quite starkly different. The federal poverty line does not vary at all across the 50 states. It varies by family size, but not by where you live. And so, to your point, the way that we gauge eligibility for programs is typically pegged to some percentage of that federal poverty line. That's not always the case, but it's certainly the case for many important programs like the CalFresh or Food Stamps program, like school meal programs, like the WIC program. So that implies that there's potentially some mismatch between the level of need that you might face in, say, a place like San Francisco and the level of need you might face somewhere else in the state or in the country and the federal poverty line. Is there the potential to create a different measure that would apply to, say, the Bay Area? Certainly, to have it be used, I think, is another question, because the funding for many programs flows from state or federal governments, and it would take a reconsideration of how we measure poverty and how we allocate funds for poverty programs at both the state and the federal levels for that to happen.
1: With all of the research that your team has done, the Institute's done, have you seen the work that you've done in collecting the data and telling the story of the differentiation between where we get money from a federal state basis on the ground? Has that led to any new policy? Is there any new policy in the works, you think, that is being considered that could conceivably change how we index poverty?
0: I think the high cost of living is certainly something that's in the policy mix. I think a sustained attention to what it would mean to shift our baseline for poverty, that is yet to come. If it is in the works, it's certainly not a full-blown discussion. I think some evidence of the attention to the cost of living that we've seen recently in California is the state law that will raise the minimum wage over a number of years to $15 an hour. That's a new discussion. The state EITC that began this year is another effort for the state to add on to the federal credit in order to help particularly low-earning families to bump up there. So those kinds of discussions in different parts of the policy world seem to be certainly happening. But a kind of global discussion, I would say no, I haven't seen real sustained evidence of that as of yet.
1: Thank you. And EITC is?
0: EITC, sorry, is the Earned Income Tax Credit, which in our research sort of is neck and neck with the CalFresh Food Assistance Program in reducing poverty by the largest amount of all the safety net programs. We consider it's one of the biggest in helping families to make ends meet. The reason that the EITC is successful is because it's funded fairly substantially. So the federal outlay in the nation as a whole is above $50 billion a year, and it reaches higher up into the economic spectrum than some other programs. So a family making about $50,000, if they have three children, can still be eligible for the EITC, whereas they'd be already ineligible for other programs, say like school meals or CalWORKs welfare assistance, so that it helps families who are earning a little bit higher in the income spectrum than many other programs.
1: And then the CalFresh program is a food subsidy program.
0: CalFresh is a food assistance program. Families get an amount monthly on what's called an EBT card, which is an ATM-like debit card that can be used in grocery stores to buy groceries. It's also possible to buy seeds to grow food. It's not possible to buy sort of prepared meals for most people or other household items that you might find in a grocery store. And those benefits help families to supplement their food budgets to make ends meet.
1: And I want to go back to Angela, and through the research of the article itself, what were some of the solutions that you saw being attempted? I know some of the you identified, for example, in health here in the city of San Francisco, but other efforts within the city of San Francisco or here locally that you've seen that the local government or organizations are attempting?
3: That's a difficult question to answer, because one of the things I found was that while there are things being done by the city, they were not nearly, they just didn't address the reality of the situation as far as I could tell. And that was one of the really most troubling things to me, was the lack of accountability and the lack of real solutions that are being put forward. And we addressed that in this story when we looked at the different measures that were on the ballot at the time. This is before the November 2015 election. You know, right now I'm sort of looking at the list. We did a chart of called How San Francisco Plans to Shield Residents from Runaway Prices. So I worked on this, and it was also really great to see how generous San Francisco is, but how few policies, how few solutions really address families or even individuals, but anybody who's in that kind of median income area. The reality really is, if you're very poor in San Francisco, there's probably more help for you. If you're very rich, well, things are more or less taken care of. You have your own obstacles. But if you're anywhere in between, it's really difficult. And so I'm looking at this chart right now, and I'm looking at the housing, for example. So that was a real issue, is of the policies that were put forward, including Measure A, which was the housing bond for building more affordable housing, there was really very little in there for people who rent, who are just your normal everyday people, middle class, right? Middle class people. There were some tax breaks on secondary units that are used as vacation homes. That was one of the things that was put forward. Offer a tax break to owners who help increase the supply of housing when they sell vacant units. Those are things the city could do, but I didn't really see how those were going to help somebody who, you know, especially if you're a student, if you're trying to find a place to live in San Francisco because you want to go to school at SF State, I'm not really sure how those would help. And I don't know if building more housing is really the way out of this. Food, the CalFresh program in the state, San Francisco goes out of its way to make sure people have enough to eat, to address food insecurity. There are things called the Eat San Francisco, and that's a program that offers fresh produce vouchers to Tenderloin residents who have children younger than 5 years old who have diet-related health conditions. That's a sort of one of those great programs that I would love to see expanded. For now, it's only in the Tenderloin, and it's only really a pilot program. Transportation, like I said, there's free Muni passes. San Francisco offers free Muni passes for children and teens. That's funded from a grant from Google. BART and AC Transit launched a pilot program to increase late night bus services between San Francisco and the East Bay, which, if you think about that, those are parents commuting back and forth to work, or workers, maybe not. It's not only parents. The city officials were thinking about, I think there was a consideration of hiking the top transportation impact fees paid by developers of commercial projects. That was one of the policies put forward, and also investing in public transit. So if you're following this, the voters approved a $500 million bond in 2014 for improvements to Muni. And that may also, there's talk now of another round of funding to the system. The childcare, I would love to address this in childcare. There's really a lot of problems with the way, and this is not a San Francisco issue, this is really a state issue around childcare. Of course, we also saw an increase in the minimum wage, and so that by 2018 will be up to $15. Those are all things that are happening. They may not all be specific to San Francisco. They are some statewide. I think that they really sort of indicate that there's a lot more that needs to be done. The political will has to be there, and it also has to be a consideration really of people and not only of developers and business interests. So those are the things that seem to be really driving the policy right now.
4: 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And while you're there, dive deeper into this episode and explore our other series. Now let's get back to the discussion.
1: And I want to turn back to Stephanie and ask, are there solutions that you've identified through your interaction and work with your customers and the data collection that you either have started down or that you haven't gotten to but you'd like to get to?
2: What I can really speak on are solutions that families have found for themselves, because we're all about families are capable to figure things out for themselves because they're the ones that know their situation better than anyone else. Childcare was mentioned. It's a huge issue. Our families are made up of children, in many cases younger than 18. And so they turn to one another to help figure out the childcare situation. Like, I can pick up your kid in the mornings on these days if you can pick them up on the other days. Or I can do pickup. Can you do drop off? When they hear of a resource like a Head Start, a new Head Start program opening up, it runs like wildfire. Everybody knows, because one person tells the other and the other tells the other, and the word within their communities, their circles, spreads. Another thing that they're doing, right, for after school programs, parents are volunteering at agencies and after school programs where they're not getting paid, but what they're being compensated with is an in for their kid for this after school program. So they are essentially paying for their childcare, not with money, but with time. And the fact that they have that option, I think, is amazing, because in many cases, the money isn't there. But parents are more than willing to give the time. And not only because they know that their child is going to have that service, but because it also gives them the opportunity to see their child and spend more time with their child because they're in the same program working. So it's like, you're being taken care of, but I can also keep an eye on you. Jobs, an issue. Recently, we had a family, our families work in groups for a few reasons, but what happened was one of the husbands where he works had an opening for a food prep for weekends, a Saturday or a Sunday, 4 days throughout the month, and they need someone to fill in. So before they went out, they said, no, I can find you someone, because he was like, I always know someone that wants to pick up an extra job. And so that's another way that they help each other get that extra side job so they can have that extra income. Another issue, transportation. A thing that we're seeing often is that those that know how to drive and are now able to get licenses with this new law that was passed recently are teaching each other how to drive so that they can be like, come on now, this is our in. Let's all get our licenses. There's no reason for us to not do it anymore. So they're motivating one another in not only sharing the knowledge that they know with the resource exchange, but actually taking the time to train one another for things like driving, creating a solution for transportation. They do things like lending circles. A lending circle is when a group of people pool their money together for X amount of months. So let's say there's a group of six families and they all say, okay, we're going to form a lending circle. We're all going to put in $200 a month. And for the next 6 months, that pot of money is going to rotate to one of us. So that by the end of the 6 months, all of us will have gotten this pot of money at zero interest, right? And we can apply it to whatever our need is. So when they have their license, their next goal is, I need a car. But I can't go to a financial institution and ask for a loan because I won't get it, or it's going to be a super high interest. So what do? They created this solution. They turn to their lending circles and say, this is what I can give. Let's create this lending circle. They figure out how many people they need and what they need to give every single month. So that money is available for them to purchase the car, which will, in essence, help alleviate the transportation stress. So families are creating these solutions all on their own.
1: The Lending Circle is a wonderful example, but one of the biggest issues with low-income and extremely low-income community members is a lack of a relationship with the financial institution, with a bank, right? There's all the check cashing, which have outrageous usury fees where it costs you 10%, if you're lucky, to 300% to cash your check, for example. So have you seen anything within your community where people are helping each other or that you guys are helping or facilitating?
2: So one of our resources within our resource hub is because we identified that trend of informal lending circles, we have partnered with a San Francisco local agency and have formalized these lending circles. So these families that normally would do this on their own are now doing it with us in partnership with this other organization. And because they are paying monthly, it is reported back to the credit bureau. And what does that happen? Those that didn't have credit, all of a sudden are building credit. Those who didn't have the best of credit are improving their credit. And that in turn will eventually help them be able to turn to a financial institution. Whereas once upon a time, that may not have even, not only not been a possibility, but it wouldn't have even crossed their minds because they would have been like, why bother? But now not only does this help them in regards to their credit score, but it empowers them as people. And so that's definitely something that we have done to address that.
1: Stephanie, is there anything else that we haven't covered that you guys have discovered in your interaction with families and through empowering them?
2: We are so fortunate to be working with the families that are willing to share their lives with us and teach us. And it's not anything that we've identified. It's something that we have the privilege of being able to recognize from our platform and be like, this has always taken place. Families have done things for themselves since the beginning of time because they've set goals for themselves. What we get to do is broadcast all of the awesomeness that they're doing, their efforts, their initiatives. And we haven't created any solutions. We just have the privileges of sharing the solutions that families are creating for themselves. So does FII have solutions? No. But does FII want to broadcast that families have the solutions? Yes. Does FII is all about go back to the source. Hear straight from them because they know and they know best. And let's learn from them. Let's take a step back and not be the ones that are telling folks what to do. Let folks tell you what needs to take place.
1: Do you have any recommendations that have come out from your interaction with families that you would like the state or city government or business leaders to perhaps enact to help your families?
2: I would have to take it back to the source. Reach out to your families. Reach out to those that you're trying to make laws and policies around. Don't turn to someone who knows or think they know or who has research. Go straight to the source. Listen straight to them. Empower families. Give control back to families. Allow capital to go back to families. You want change. We're trying to create all these solutions for families. Why not turn to families? That would be my greatest recommendation.
1: Thank you, Stephanie. I want to go back to Caroline, given the Institute study and all of the data crunching, et cetera. What are recommendations that you would, your team would have to perhaps find solutions or make recommendations for policy or legislation or again, participation by community, government, business members?
5: So to go back to the sort of basics of how we see in the survey data that we use that families make ends meet, it's certainly true that most families and even those with children or young children are working. And so that earnings makes up the biggest share of what it takes to make ends meet for families, whether they're above poverty or below poverty. And so I think U.S. social safety net policy, so programs to help those who where earnings are not sufficient, has turned over the past at least two decades towards supporting work and predates even the 1990s welfare reform of the first Clinton administration. And I think that is pretty solidly entrenched in our approach to policymaking around helping families to make ends meet. And I think that it's reflected in the data and the fact that families are often, that for the most part, earnings makes up the largest share of what families have at hand in their resources. And so that safety net policies that aim to boost both in the short run and in the longer term, families' abilities to earn and to supplement their earnings is a successful policy. I think the effort to think about the varying cost of living across the nation is something that's not just happening in California and not happening only at the Public Policy Institute of California, but it is still at its initial stages, and exactly where that will go, I'm not sure I can predict, but I think that conversation about how we think should think differently in different regions of the state is something that will be ongoing.
1: Anything that you would personally like to see happen?
5: I think it's always the case that when we look at safety net programs, that we see a patchwork of programs that are aimed at, that have different purposes, that are administered by different parts of government, or maybe in collaboration with community-based organizations or other methods like going through the tax system. So we have very much a patchwork system in the United States and in California for administering what we call the social safety net. I think as a policy matter, it seems reasonable to think that reducing barriers to accessing programs for which people are eligible is a sensible thing to do. So barring any changes to programs, we know that there are somewhere around a quarter of folks eligible for the federal EITC who don't actually get it in California because they haven't filed taxes, or perhaps they've filed taxes with not the correct information, but it's more because they haven't filed taxes, perhaps, or they haven't applied for CalFresh food assistance, or they haven't filled in an application for school meals. And so lowering those barriers so that at least if you're already eligible, that you're actually accessing the program seems to be a sensible thing, at least a first step.
1: Angela, with all of the ongoing effort, what would you come up with as recommendations with, for example, City of San Francisco, county, our business leaders, real estate developers, regional players?
3: I do want to address that through a story, but I want to address one of the recommendations, which is at the state level, but it's so important to the local level as well. And that is the subsidy program for childcare. So the state's income cutoff to qualify for subsidies is based on the 2005 state median income. So what does that mean? So that means the state hasn't been updating anything, the cutoffs, the income ceilings, for years. And so one of the women that one of our reporters talked to, her name is Julia, she had done a great job of taking care of herself and her family. Her husband was in prison. She's taking care of her daughter. She had been homeless for a while. She went to school. She graduates. She gets a job, and she is making money, just probably, you know, maybe $35,000 a year at the most, right? So her daughter is able to go to childcare. Her daughter's 4 years old. She's able to go to childcare because of the subsidy, and it's a good childcare program. Now, Julia actually got a better job, and she was going to make $50,000 a year. So what happens? Her subsidy will be cut off. So she can't afford her rent, which is actually not in a particularly nice building in Hunters Point, Bayview Hunters Point. She can't afford that already, so it's hard to afford as it is, but she's got the childcare subsidies. So her income goes up, but everything that she would be able to make to move or to have a better quality of life is now going to be absorbed by childcare because her subsidy will be cut off. And that's because, like I said, the income cutoff to qualify for subsidies is based on the 2005 state median income. So one of the things that we can do is to address that, to say to our lawmakers in Sacramento, you need to actually do this. This has to be a policy, because they look at it every year, but at least like regularly. So they know this is a problem. They know that the income levels or ceilings are out of whack. They just aren't changing it. So that's the one thing I see as being really big. And the other is to look at FII, the solutions that the community is finding for itself, and is really amazing. That depends on there being a community. If we enact laws or we reject proposals that make communities affordable for everyone that lives in them. And I'm thinking right now of the Mission District and Prop I that was rejected. Now, Prop I may or may not have been the best solution. That's debatable. But if people can't have a community, they can't help each other out. And that is not just somebody who is Latino. That's not just an African American community. That's any community of any income level. You may make $80,000 a year in San Francisco and have a very hard time making ends meet here. So what we saw and what I really felt strongly about in the story was the accountability part, which was saying to our elected officials, we're going to hold you accountable for making decisions that actually benefit the people and don't benefit special interest, don't benefit your business donors, your political donors and things like that. And so one thing I would really sort of, what I'm always agitating for in some way, is to hold your elected officials accountable. This year in November, there are 5 supervisor seats opening up. That's a very big deal, depending on who fills those seats. So if we dog them, if we dog the mayor, if we're constantly looking at the ways that money influences politics in San Francisco, not just by political donors. Those are important. San Francisco has a fantastic transparency regulations. There's a great website, the San Francisco Ethics Commission. Almost nobody but the lobbyists and the ethics commissioners attend the meetings, and reporters as well. So it's our duty to help take the information from those commission meetings and give that to the public. But it's a, you're relying on third-hand information when you read the newspaper, and you're relying on the quality of the reporter. So go to the meetings or dog the mayor. Look at the San Francisco Ethics Commission website and find out who's giving money to who. But also those kind of less than transparent things. So the lobbyist get-togethers with the politicians, or the luncheons, or the coffee with each other. Who's talking to who? What kind of regulation is being set? What are they basing their decisions on? Like, where is the information coming from? We seem to take it sort of at face that the budget and legislative analyst office does a very good job of reporting the facts, but we found big problems with the data that they use and some things that have actually become law. Prop J was one of those. That was the proposition in November that helped legacy businesses. It was based on outdated data. And that stopped in 2011, and yet it was used to quantify and also justify legislation that had to do with 2014, 2015 problems. And so just really being informed, really dogging your elected officials, and really understanding how politics work in San Francisco. It's fairly simple. Money talks, but you know, we really need to sort of be engaged in that process. What does that mean when you say money talks?
1: Thank you very much. That was a good overview there and wrap up. So getting people engaged, I'm going to now turn to each of you and ask, how can our listeners who've now listened to the show and say, wow, I really want to help, how can someone, Stephanie, for example, get engaged in supporting FII's efforts?
2: So we are always looking to grow because we want to learn from our families. And so if you are interested in being one of our families that's taking that stance and saying, hear from me, listen to me, learn from me, let me teach you, reach out to us. I can be reached at stephanie@fii.org. That would be the most direct way to get a hold of me. Check out our website, fii.org. Our Facebook is Family Independence Initiative. At FII National, Twitter, I am more than happy to answer any questions, and we are more than happy to hear from our families. So if that's something that, you know, your grain of salt that you want to put forth, reach out to us, reach out to me, and I'd love to answer any questions that you have.
1: Thank you, Stephanie. And Caroline?
5: So the Public Policy Institute of California publishes reports that are always freely available on our website, which is www.ppic.org. We also host free events open to the public in our San Francisco office and also in Sacramento. And you're welcome to sign up for our mailing list and learn about our publications and events by going to our website. And I can be reached at danielson@ppic.org.
1: And are there, spend some quality time with your reports, are there reports that you would recommend people go to and read to get more context?
5: If folks are interested in our poverty research and or in safety net programs in California, we have a series of what we call Just the Facts, which are 2-page fact sheets, and they have some basic information and some figures to help people understand both the statewide and the local context. And so you can look up San Francisco's poverty rate and compare it to poverty in other parts of the state and look at the social safety net and how it actually reduces poverty, particularly for children, by looking at those fact sheets that are also on our website.
1: Thank you, Caroline. And Angela, turning to you, how can everyone interact with not only your work, but recommendations for people to dive into a very well thought out series on San Francisco Public Press? And thanks to Michael Stoll and his co-publisher and partner, Lila LaHood. Great work. How can people get engaged besides becoming members and subscribers?
3: 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You can become engaged through the board. You can also join as a member. So that's just the public press. But if you want to engage with the material, the website is sanfranciscopublicpress.org or sfpublicpress.org. You can find all the reporting there. The best way to contact me is at Angela Woodall. That's Twitter, at Angela Woodall. And I would also say, engaging just with the material, there's so much information online. And there are reports, the reports that Caroline is talking about, that her organization is responsible, that FII, the incredible data that they're producing. Become engaged with these folks that may be off your beaten track, but that are there and available. And also just holding your elected officials accountable. So that's one way you can engage with our material and use it to really look at what City Hall is doing and thinking about what the implications are.
4: That's it for this episode of Voices of the Community. We've spent this episode exploring a troubling gap, the difference between how we officially measure poverty and what families actually experience every day. For too many people, the numbers on paper don't match the reality of paying rent, buying groceries, or affording childcare. Outdated metrics and lack of action can leave families feeling invisible, as if their struggles don't matter. But science is showing just how much they do matter. When we talk about poverty, we often focus on budgets and bank accounts. But research tells us there's so much more at stake. For example, a large study of nearly 6,000 children found that a family's socioeconomic status doesn't affect their wallet. It can shape their child's brain. The study showed that the differences in income, education, and neighborhood resources are linked to changes in how a child's brain connects and functions. The research, published in Translational Psychiatry, titled Brainwide Functional Connectivity Patterns Support General Cognitive Ability and Mediate Effects of Socioeconomic Status in Youth, based its data from 5,937 children, found that socioeconomic status influences brainwide connectivity patterns, which mediate about 15.6% of the relationship between a family's resources and a child's cognitive ability. The researchers used advanced predictive modeling to identify these patterns, and in Leave One Site Out cross-validation, the connectivity patterns generalized across all 19 study sites account for 18% of the variance in cognitive scores. This means the link between socioeconomic status and brain development isn't just theoretical. It's measurable, consistent reality. These connections play a key role in learning, problem solving, and emotional regulation, and the effects aren't just small or temporary. The study also revealed that different facets of a child's environment, like parental education, income, and neighborhood disadvantage, all leave unique lasting signatures on the brain. The researchers even captured a composite socioeconomic score, combining household income, parental education, and neighborhood disadvantage to capture a full picture of the child's environment. This allowed them to show how these factors interact and compound, revealing that the brain's connectivity patterns reflect the cumulative impact of the child's socioeconomic experience. For instance, living in a disadvantaged neighborhood can impact the brain's sensory motor networks, while financial stress might affect areas tied to focus and decision-making. When a family is priced out of their home and forced to move to a less resourced area, it's not just an inconvenience. It's a change that can ripple through the child's development in ways we're only beginning to understand. Here's the hard truth. Our current policies often don't reflect these realities. Take the federal poverty line. For a family of four, it is set at around $23,500 a year. But in a city like San Francisco, a family of four needs over $36,000 just to cover the basics. That gap means families who are barely scraping by might not qualify for the help they desperately need. Or consider a mother who finally earns a little more money, only to lose her childcare subsidy as a result. She's caught in a cycle where every step forward feels like two steps back. And now we know that this kind of instability doesn't just stress her out, it can affect her child's brain development too. We can't solve this with old data and outdated assumptions. We need policies that reflect the true cost of living and the true cost of not acting. That means updating how we measure poverty so it includes the real expenses families face today. It means investing in neighborhoods, schools, and programs that give every child a fair chance. And it means holding our leaders accountable for creating systems that work for everyone, not just the fortunate few. This isn't just about numbers on a spreadsheet. It's about the future we're building for our children. When we ignore the realities of poverty, we're not just failing families today. We're limiting the potential of the next generation. But when we act with intention and compassion, we're giving every child the opportunity to grow, learn, and thrive. So let's demand better. Let's ask for policies that reflect the true challenges families face. Let's support leaders who prioritize solutions over politics. And let's remember that behind every statistic, there's a family working hard to build a better life. Before we close, let's recognize today's voices. Angela Woodall, an award-winning journalist and lead writer and researcher for the San Francisco Public Press. Angela spearheaded the publication's special report on the rising cost of living, diving deep into the data to uncover how housing, healthcare, childcare, transportation, and food costs are squeezing Bay Area families. Caroline Danielson, a senior fellow at the Public Policy Institute of California. Caroline led groundbreaking poverty research through the California Poverty Measure, a more accurate tool for understanding economic hardship that accounts for regional cost of living and the role of safety net programs. And Stephanie Zamudio, community liaison at the Former Family Independence Initiative, a national organization that partners directly with low to middle income families to learn from their experiences and amplify the solutions they create for themselves. We produce this archive highlight series to give you context, to show that crises we face today aren't new, and neither are the solutions. If you want to go deeper, visit voicesofthecommunity.com and click on the archive series where you'll find full bios for every guest, links to every original episode, and resources from organizations doing this work on the ground. 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
1: 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A special thanks to Dr. Cecil Hale for supporting Voices of the Community at KCSF, and to broadcast partners KSFP, LPFM 102.5 FM in San Francisco, and KPCA LPFM 103.3 FM in Petaluma, and of course to KCSF that you can stream on TuneIn for amplifying these voices. I'm George Koster in San Francisco, and join us for our next episode as we continue lifting the voices that shape and strengthen our communities. 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
10: Welcome to Bike Talk. I'm Taylor Nichols.
11: And I'm Nick Richard.
10: Hey, Nick.
11: Hey.
10: We've been talking a lot about the ups and downs, the highs and lows of a bike trip like the one I'm doing. One of the things I've taken away is it sort of mirrors the highs and lows and the ups and downs of life in general. It's just more compacted into riding from A to B every day on a bike trip. You know what I mean?
11: Mm-hmm.
10: We were also talking about how if you want to get a job, plan a trip and you will get a job to mess up your plans for your trip, like the best laid plans, right? It happened. I had to do the trip because I didn't get a job. And then here I am on the trip and I got a job.
11: That's good.
10: Oh, no, that's bad because it kind of interrupted my trip. You know what I mean?
11: That's bad.
10: No, that's good because they said they would fly me to LA to shoot it. And so if I could get to Minneapolis, I could fly to LA and interrupt my trip for a few days and do the job and then fly back to Minneapolis.
11: Oh, so that's good.
10: Well, no, that's bad because I was still like 105 miles away from Minneapolis.
11: Oh, that's bad.
10: No, that's actually good. A friend of the show, Brett McGraw, who's been on the show a couple of times, said he would come out and meet me about 50 miles outside of Minneapolis and escort me into the city.
11: Oh, that's good.
10: Well, no, that's bad because it was still a long way and it was windy. And Brett and I didn't get into Minneapolis until after 10 p.m. at night when it was dark.
11: That's bad.
10: Well, no, actually, that's good because his wife, Laura, and his brother, Dylan, met us with dinner and a cold beer.
11: That's good. Is that the end?
10: That's the end. But you're right. That was good. And I think it shows me how important people like that are on a trip like this. They go out of their way to drive you out of the rain or to ride out of town to pick you up and escort you into town. So I want to play a little bit of sound that I got talking with Brett McGraw and his wife, Laura, and his brother, Dylan, who really opened up their lives for a day to introduce me to Minneapolis. So here's Brett, Laura, and Dylan.
11: Cool.
10: So here I am with my escort service, Brett McGraw, who's been on the show a couple of times. He's an advocate from Minneapolis and a lifesaver. Brett, you did 90 miles yesterday coming out to pick me up and bringing me back in. Thank you so much. What inspired you to do that, to leave work a little early and come out and rescue me?
12: Well, when I was coming out to LA over 2 years ago now, and I reached out to you guys and I wanted to go for a ride. We were going to meet, go for a ride or get coffee, and then you had something else going on, so we couldn't get together. Right. And I'm like, I've wanted to meet you in person. We've talked now 3 times via Zoom, and I don't need, you can ask Laura, I don't need any excuse to go for a ride.
10: To go for a bike ride, which is great because sometimes I do. It's like I have to run an errand. I have to go to the store, just anything for a bike ride. Well, Laura, your wife, and Dylan, your brother, were both so welcoming last night with bringing us dinner. Laura, how is it with you? You have an e-bike today when we did the tours. Tell me a little bit about Minneapolis and tell me about the trails, because I don't think we rode on a road.
13: No.
10: Hardly at all. It was almost all trails.
13: It's all trails. All the way to St. Paul. We love the trails.
10: I'm not exactly sure where we are, and I'm not exactly sure where we went. So maybe you could kind of give an audience who doesn't know Minneapolis a little bit about our track.
13: We live in St. Louis Park, which is a first ring
12: suburb.
13: Very close, though, just a few miles out of the Minneapolis border. But there's like 3 entry points from St. Louis Park to get on the trails. Get on the trails, and you can head anywhere. You can go into Minneapolis, anywhere in Minneapolis. There's all different connections. You can hit the Greenway.
10: And which trail was that, the main one?
13: The
10: Midtown
13: trail.
10: Greenway.
13: Right. And then we went on the Midtown Greenway.
10: Right.
13: And we went everywhere, and we took you everywhere.
10: Right. We did 30-some-odd miles, and you were on an e-bike. Tell me a little bit about your e-bike.
13: I love my e-bike. It's a Velotric. I have another bike, a Surly Preamble, which is my favorite bike. Brett insisted I get the electric bike because he's going farther and faster, and right. I do have a little asthma, so sometimes it falls behind.
10: And I might add, because Dylan rides really fast.
13: Really, really, really fast. So it's just Dylan and I have to keep up with him.
10: Right.
13: But it's a lifesaver, and now I go farther, but I still ride my preamble.
10: And the best part of the Midtown Greenway is we rode 5, 6, 7 miles without stopping, without never a stoplight, without traffic.
11: Right.
10: And today was Pride. We did Pride Ride, but that was also really fun with a big group, 50, 60 people maybe.
13: Yeah, got to People's Pride over at Powderhorn Park, no problem.
10: Yeah. And Dylan, you and I have never met, and I think Brett kind of threw me on you, because last night and tonight I'm staying in your guest room, and that's one of the things about this kind of a trip that is so fun for me, meeting people and relying on their graciousness to help me make this trip happen. You're a pilot for Delta, mm-hmm. and

0: share bike.
1: When you're overnighting in a city that you don't normally go to, you're able to use the bike share bikes or something like that.
0: Yeah, it's really helpful when they do have them. And so you can jump on a bike, and we have different apps that we can use, and it says, oh, this bar, this restaurant or whatever has great burgers or
1: yeah,
0: great
1: it's always chicken. Good when the pilot of your plane is saying this bar.
0: The long overnights, the 30-hour overnights, but there's always like food to be had, and right. And you know, you're carless,
1: which is beautiful.
0: So you pick up a bike share and you can ride to a good barbecue joint or fried chicken place or something. That's marrying biking at home with biking on the road has really been helpful for me in kind of the job that I do as well.
1: The first person I heard that really does that was David Byrne of the Talking Heads. He on tour would bring a bike and bike around different cities that they were playing in. So you're following in David Byrne's footsteps, which is I think that's pretty cool.
0: Very admirable, because I love David Byrne.
1: Brett, what's the number one bike city?
2: Oh, Minneapolis, by far. Oh, I mean, we've talked about it before. I mean, I've biked in Los Angeles, San Diego, New York, Chicago, Tokyo, Copenhagen, and Amsterdam. And Copenhagen and Amsterdam definitely have a little bit of an edge on us. Right. But anywhere I've biked in the U.S., except maybe Ann Arbor, I think Minneapolis is the best. We got the best infrastructure. And, I mean, riding with you today is just reinforced how great it is, how easy it is to get around.
1: Well, it's nice when you can show off the infrastructure to somebody who doesn't know it, because that makes you appreciate it all the more, I think.
2: Oh, yeah. Definitely.
1: We've had Christopher Taylor, who is the mayor of Ann Arbor, on the show, and he's fighting really hard to make Ann Arbor second or third best bike city.
2: It's looking good. Last time I was there, I was very impressed with what they got going in. I do need to get out to Davis. Davis is supposed to be amazing.
1: Right.
2: And as we've talked about before.
1: Which is in what state?
2: California.
1: That's what I thought.
0: I was a flight instructor in Davis, so I know Davis very well.
1: I think that's the home of the first bike lane.
0: I think so, yeah. And on all the signs, the city insignia is the big wheel bike with the big wheel up front, small wheel in the back.
1: As I have been crossing the country, the little towns that say we are a bike-friendly community really means a lot. It means that they have restaurants and markets. It means that they have a camping area, possibly. Maybe they have a shelter. Maybe they have a bike repair stand. But just the fact that the people who are in that town are open to rolling wallets, as someone called bikers, because they roll through your city and they spend money and then they roll on to the next city. And cars leapfrog all of those cities and bikes stop in every one. So Brett, Laura, and Dylan, you guys made my little trip to Minneapolis. Thank you very much.
2: Oh, it's great to see you, Taylor, and can't wait for you to get back and probably do a century and get you off into Wisconsin.
0: So happy to host you. You know, when Brett asked me yesterday when you guys were riding here, of course, I said yes, and it's been great hosting you, and you're welcome anytime, either east or west.
1: Well, it's been wonderful being hosted, so thank you.
0: You're welcome.
1: You know, one of the nice things about having people like that in a town that you don't know is they introduce you to other people who are also riding. So in the morning, we got up and we joined the People's Pride Ride, because June is Pride Month. And we rode with about 50 other people to a big park in Minneapolis. And I got a chance to speak with some of the people who sponsored and supported the Pride Ride. I'm in Minneapolis, and I got to do the People's Pride Ride this morning that was led by Jules and Mel and Brian, who were the three people behind the whole thing. And I wonder if you could start by telling me why a People's Pride Ride is different from a regular Pride ride, and why possibly it's more important.
3: So People's Pride is kind of an alternate take on the classic Twin Cities Pride, which is normally in downtown Minneapolis in Loring Park. And People's Pride is a little more grassroots, like independent, kind of without corporate sponsors. Right. And so we thought it'd be fun to have a ride going here and kind of support the community pride from a queer community space.
1: Right.
3: And so we had a nice 6-mile loop to get here.
1: It was beautiful.
4: We know that grassroots work only works if someone steps up. It was simply a matter of
1: stepping up.
4: Yeah, who is willing to like do it, even if you don't have the skills. Like, you can find people that do. Like, right. I actually have not marshaled a ride before I started marshaling with the pedals. That's largely because I knew with the pedals it was a safe space to learn, and I have people here like Mel, like Brian, that are incredible like leaders and organizers themselves. That's how I kind of came

0: to do this. And as far as like why I think like a pride ride is important as well, is because like we know that this grassroots work literally saved some of our neighbors, right? It kept
1: during the ICE raids and all of that.
0: Correct.
1: Right? Yeah, we talked with Brett McGraw during all of that.
0: Yeah.
1: And it was a pretty traumatic time for everybody, but I can imagine for people from Minneapolis even more so.
0: Yeah, for sure.
1: You said something at the beginning before we started the ride about how biking is such a part of creating a community. And I wonder if you could elaborate on that a lot, because that's what we believe at Bike Talk.
0: Certainly. I mean, one of my favorite things of living in Uptown is that I literally walk out my door and see some of my best friends, right? The number of times I've run into Brian biking down Bryant,
1: right.
0: And Mel just like walking around the neighborhood.
1: And that just doesn't happen in a car.
0: It does not. Exactly. Yeah. Where you can stop and chat with each other that's a result of like our built environment. Like, what do we prioritize in transportation? I love living in a walkable urban space because it builds community naturally.
1: Mel, tell me what your role on all of this is and how you feel about bringing people together on a bike to support all different kinds of communities, not just the Pride community, but immigrant community, whatever community needs support.
2: Yeah, I'm glad I got this question. Pedals was the kind of bike patrol group based in Uptown, but there's so many others.
1: And Pedals is the name of the organization?
2: Yeah, it's like Pedals with like a T instead of a D, but like flowers and bike pedals,
1: okay,
2: it's play on words. And as Jules kind of mentioned, we've kind of transitioned from doing more patrolling stuff to more like group rides. But
1: and when you say patrolling, you mean patrolling for ICE that was in the neighborhood affecting your neighbors?
2: Yeah, so during Metro Surge, like in the heat of it in the winter, there was like these Signal group chats that were kind of like neighborhood based, and you would get on this call and either you'd be walking around or you'd be driving. Us bikers are crazy and we loved being outside in the cold, but also the bike really allowed us to get around in places that cars and people on foot couldn't as fast. The group started because people just started seeing each other on patrol, and then there was like school patrol groups that got organized, and it was just a nice way to get to meet each other. But yeah, speaking of community, there's so many bike groups. Like, we bumped into Bonesaw Cycling Collective, which is a wonderful organization in Minneapolis. They do a lot of community rides and a lot of mutual aid work. We just like bumped into them in the last two blocks of our ride, and we said hi to half the people and merged together. But there's so many group rides in Minneapolis. There's a website called msp.bike. I hope I said that right. But Minneapolis bike groups, like, you will find it. There's a huge ride calendar. You can find a community for anything. I mean, this is People's Pride Ride. We want to do a ride to here. There's rides to Twin Cities Pride, probably. Like, there's rides every day and for all different types of people.
1: Why is riding in a group to one of these things different? I would say better, but why is it different than just going there on your own?
2: Well, one, biking is fun, and biking with friends is fun. And Minneapolis has great bike infrastructure.
1: Sure does.
2: But not all places and not all the time. And when you have, honestly, more than one person biking at a time, so like two people side by side, it can be tight. We don't have nearly as much space as cars, and it makes it hard. So when you're biking in a group, it just means you can take up more space and you can have fun chatting with people.
1: Absolutely. On the road a little bit, too.
2: Yeah, but biking is just so fun, and you can just get to go where you want. And also the buses sometimes get delayed because of traffic.
1: Right. Because of bikes, probably, right?
2: Well, it's because people who want to come to these wonderful events want to park within a block, but the reason they're there is because it's car-free, so it's a little silly.
1: Yeah. Right. Well, Mel, Brian, Jules, you want to say something?
3: I have one more comment about why we ride to an event like this together. Yeah. I think it's biking with a group is a great way to meet some new people and to have conversations while we're rolling through maybe a new route we haven't thought of before, and so there's discovery there. But then you get to the event and you have people you can be at the event together with, new friends, and it just expands the community. You attack it from all sides.
1: Well, I'm glad you added that, because that's totally true, and that's what happened to me today. I met a lot of people, and otherwise I would have known. Well, first of all, I wouldn't have even known about it, but now I know about it. So thank you for including me in your ride today, and thanks for coming on Bike Talk.
3: Thank you.
0: Yeah, and if I could add one more
1: thing.
0: Please. I, like, wholeheartedly believe that, like, bikes are love. It brings you closer to nature. It brings you closer to your neighbors. It brings you closer to your friends.
1: One of the things I've learned on my trip riding across the country is biking brings you closer to yourself.
0: Oh, yeah.
1: Also.
0: Oh, yeah. Sure does.
1: Thanks.
2: Yeah, thank you so much.
1: You know, one of the great things about meeting people and these kinds of organizations that support cycling is you really see how people move, you know, from a rider to an advocate to actually working in the business. And one of the people that I rode with on this Pride ride was Christina, and she now works for the DOT. Those are the kind of people that we want working in those jobs. So here's a short interview that I have with Christina.
4: I also ran into Christina, who is on the People's Pride ride, but also an advocate, but also she works for the Department of Transportation as a planner. What, tell me exactly who you work for.
5: I work for Hennepin County. That's the county that Minneapolis is in. And I work as a transportation planner in long-range planning, specifically bike and ped. And some car stuff, but mostly bike and ped.
4: You were such a great guide for me because you kind of told me where we were and what was what. And we were on trails almost the whole ride today, which was really nice for everybody.
5: Yeah, we got to use some of the, I would even call them historic trails around the lakes on Bede Makaska and then Lake Harriet. And then we got to see the Midtown Greenway, which is a Rails to Trails project, probably one of the first huge projects within this part of the Midwest.
4: Yeah, we've talked about that on our show before and about how important it is that even in Minneapolis, they plow it in the wintertime, which is great.
5: Yeah, this past year we had an especially snowy winter. It snowed and it stayed, so we really relied on those plows. And we do plow a lot of the protected bike lanes. They have these skinny little plows or these little vehicles with big brushes on the front.
4: Right.
5: Because we know that a lot of folks depend on the cycling paths for commuting and getting their families where they need to go. I'm a full-time cyclist all year round. No car, no problems.
4: Yeah, you said you gave up your car a couple of years ago, and you don't miss it at all.
5: I don't. The city and the county and the region is really, really set up in a way that we've made it possible that you don't need a car to survive, and you can even really thrive without having a car. And I think we got to highlight a lot of the hard work that the city, the county, even the state has also, we get a lot of funding from the state. We get a little bit of funding from the federal government. Not as much as we used to at the moment, but, you know, those grants will come back.
4: Yeah.
5: And, like, our parks department is amazing here. So we have parkways. We have this area called the Grand Rounds that we wrote a little bit of today.
4: You got your graduate degree in urban design?
5: Yeah, I went to The Ohio State University for urban planning for my grad program. My background is in ecology, so I really think about how do cities and transportation and the environment ideally meet, but I work a lot in people and planet conflict.
4: And you said that you were an advocate for a long time, or did it sort of start after you got your degree? Tell me what the transition was, because I'm really interested in how advocates move into positions of power.
5: I think I was an advocate without knowing it. When I lived in Cincinnati, I worked at a place called Nobo. It was a bike co-op, so you could learn to work on bikes, and then you earn your bike that you built yourself.
4: Yeah.
5: And going from that into, you know, showing up to city council meetings because I wanted better bike lanes, or I wanted just clearer rules for drivers and education for kids so that people learn how to ride a bike as part of the curriculum in elementary schools, which we do here.
4: Right, which is all connected, right?
5: Yes.
4: Get kids riding early. You know, I'm from Los Angeles, and lots of times kids can't ride because there's not ample space for them to ride. Here there is with the bike paths.
5: Yeah, and safety education. And there, like when I moved here and I had to take my driver's test again, I was surprised that there were questions about bicyclists and how much space you need to give them. And if someone's riding on the shoulder on a 50-mile-an-hour road, which I'm sure you did on your on your way here.
4: I did.
5: What are my responsibilities as a vehicle operator? So, yeah, everything is really connected. And I think in Minneapolis, St. Paul, Twin Cities, general area, it's really obvious how much work and care has gone into making this space.
4: Yeah, planning,
5: perfect.
4: Right. Yeah. Well, it's a beautiful city, and thank you so much for the work that you do in the city. Thanks for being my guide, and thanks for coming on Bike Talk.
5: Yeah, and I hope we will see you on our podcast, too, at Streets MN.
4: I'd love that.
5: Thank you so much.
1: One of the great things about Minneapolis, Nick, is this Midtown Greenway, and we have talked about it before on the show. It is a 10, 12, 15-mile highway for bicycles right through the middle of Minneapolis. And it is so much fun to ride on. It's flat because it is a rails-to-trails route. And it goes right through the heart of Minneapolis. And it goes right by this really great bike store called Venture Bikes. And sure enough, one of the guys we were riding with got a flat tire. So we went into Venture Bikes, and I spoke with the manager.
4: So we've been seeing the sights of Minneapolis, and sure enough, one of our group got a flat tire. Luckily, it was right outside of Venture Bicycle Shop. I'm talking with
6: Atenua Theba is my name.
4: And the name of the bike shop is Venture Bicycle Company.
6: Yes, Venture Bikes.
4: Okay. And you're in Minneapolis, obviously. You fix flats, you sell bikes. You were talking about states. First, tell me a little bit about your shop.
6: Yeah.
4: And tell me about the riding that, you know, you're doing and people are doing out of your shop.
6: Totally. So, you know, we are really a bike shop on technicality that we have to be a shop to keep the lights on. We ultimately try to be a community space for people doing whatever they do. So
4: yeah, there's lots of tables out front, which was really nice. Yeah.
6: Yeah, and so it's a crazy mix of what we offer, right? We host community bike rides that are just about being outside in the community, exploring the city. We host group rides that do training and like performance-focused development. We also are just the local hub for several clubs and, you know, study groups and book clubs and all sorts of just super cool stuff. But, you know, the secret back thing that we also do is we are directly connected to one of the largest medical hubs in the metro area. So
4: and I might add the Midtown Greenway.
6: And we're physically connected to the Midtown Greenway. Right. So we have this amazing relationship with, you know, Allina Health, Abbott Northwestern Children's Hospital, and we are also taking care of their riders, and they have created facilities that allow their staff to ride to work, keep their bikes safe, shower and change, and do everything they need to be ready for a full day of hospital work.
4: Wow, that's fantastic.
6: I think for me, you know, being kind of the manager of the shop, I'm so grateful that I have the opportunity to look at someone, have them walk in and say, you know, I need a bike or I need to fix this. And whether the budget is $10 or $10,000, I get to sit and work with them directly. Yeah.
4: Oh, that's great. Well, thanks very much for talking to me, and thanks for fixing my buddy's wheel.
6: Yeah, well, thank you for coming in, and I'm sorry you got the flat, but I'm glad we could take care of you.
4: Yeah, it's, you know, sometimes the good and the bad.
6: Right.
7: So, yeah, it's so great that you made it to Minneapolis. It's supposed to be one of the great bike cities in America.
8: They say it's the number one bike city in the country. I recently spoke with Dave from Bike Talk with Dave, and he says Des Moines, Iowa, could be number one. And, of course, people in New York say New York's number one, but Minneapolis has a lot of good infrastructure to allow people to choose to ride a bike.
7: So you're on other bike talks?
8: People have been reaching out and wanting to know about the trip. It's been really fun to meet some of the other podcasters who are in the same world as we are and, you know, talk about not only bike talk, but talk about the trip and, you know, the good fight that we are all trying to fight.
7: Yeah, no, I'm glad you're doing that because, like, I've seen Bike Talk with Dave every time I go look for Bike Talk on Apple Podcasts, and that's cool that you finally met.
8: Well, he was very clear that he added the with Dave because you had started Bike Talk long before he started Bike Talk.
7: Well, hi, Dave.
8: And Dave was great. We had a good talk, and it's a good show. I've heard the show in the past.
7: There's a listener email. They said, my name is Kim, and I'm a new bicyclist. I just started following your podcast. My sister and I are planning a long ride from Richardton, North Dakota, to New Rockford, North Dakota, over 4 days. This is my first long ride and my sister's second but longest ride. What is your best advice you could give us?
8: That's a great question. And I have learned so much from other people on my trip that I'm absolutely happy to help Kim. I actually rode through Richardton and camped very near there. My advice right off the bat, though, is to make sure you understand how to use the adventure cycling maps and the ride GPS digital interfaces, because that is really helpful when you plan your trip. So make sure you do it on your phone, that you practice how to set up your ride, because then you can just have your phone on your bike and it will tell you in a quarter mile, turn right onto Wichita Street or whatever the street is. And that takes so much guesswork and anxiety out of the trip that you can just enjoy the scenery and the sights. It's funny, the town that I rode through previous to Richardton was actually called Taylor, and I stopped in Taylor, North Dakota, and had a beer in a bar and ended up talking with this guy, Kenny, and he told me about a campground about 5 miles outside of Richardton. Now, that might be too early for Kim and her sister to stop at, but it was a wonderful place to go and spend the night. 2 miles down this really beautiful dirt road just outside of Richardton. Now, I'm not sure where Rockford is, but I think if they practice with the adventure cycling maps and the ride with GPS digital interface, they'll be very comfortable on their trip planning how many miles they want to ride, where they want to camp, where they can get some food, where they can find a restaurant, where they can find a campground, and that'll make the trip much, much easier.
7: Wow, I thought it was going to be something about keeping your shifter lubricated.
8: You know, I have really struggled with that, Nick. Brett in Minneapolis even took it to the bike store while I'm here at home in Los Angeles for these few days shooting this film. And I don't think they were able to fix it all the way either. They said maybe your left arm and your left hand's getting weak.
7: No.
8: And, you know, maybe it is, yeah.
7: Like they didn't see a problem with it?
8: Well, they have lubed it, and I think it's better. But the mechanic did say these Shimano 105 shifters can be stiff. And maybe, you know, leaning on my hands for 8 hours a day on the handlebars day after day has possibly weakened my hand. I don't know. But my wife was concerned by that and said, hey, when you're back, let's go to the doctor.
7: Oh, my God.
8: I don't think it's serious. My left hand feels good. I don't know why the shifter would all of a sudden change and why I would all of a sudden lose any real strength in my left arm. But I want to thank Brett for taking it to the bike store while I was out of town for those couple of days.
7: Thanks, Brett. And for Kimberly, that does seem like the best piece of advice, you know your route. And
8: right.
7: Adventure cycling, I guess there's no substitute for them if you're going cross country. Does it have to be with ride with GPS?
8: That's one example. There's also Komoot, but adventure cycling works with ride with GPS. So on my trip, I've been using the adventure cycling maps for the big picture and then the ride with GPS digital interface for the day to day. And I think that's how adventure cycling wants us to do it, wants you to do it when you're on a bike trip, because you can really get into the nitty gritty with the ride with GPS. You can really see where you are, where adventure cycling is just a digital map. And it doesn't really show you where you are on the route. I hope Kim keeps in touch with us and lets us know how her trip goes. Because once you've sort of gotten over the hump of doing a short trip, then you realize a longer trip is just more of the same. And it's really an experience to get out of your comfort zone and meet those other people and go to those other places.
9: Stacy with this week's news. The Carlsbad Police Department unveiled an online portal where residents can report unsafe e-bike riding by submitting photos, videos, and details about when and where incidents occurred. The reporting portal is the latest step in the city's broader effort. They recently adopted stricter regulations, including a minimum riding age of 12, helmet requirements for riders under 18, restrictions on e-bike use at two community parks, and authority for officers to issue 48-hour impounds for e-bikes when riders are caught operating them recklessly. No word on when a dangerous driver portal will open. Virginia and Arizona will be the first states to incorporate speed limiting devices for dangerous drivers. In Virginia, it will be required for drivers caught speeding over 100 miles per hour. In Arizona, it will be offered in exchange for license revocation for any dangerous driver. The Intelligent Speed Assistance Program will use GPS technology to monitor and restrict a vehicle's speed, with judges deciding on a case-by-case basis whether and for how long to implement the limiter. Offenders must cover installation and maintenance costs of the device, and tampering with it could result in a misdemeanor charge. These are two of seven states that have signed Intelligent Speed Assistance into law. Maryland will come online in October, Illinois and New York in 2027, Georgia in 2028, and Washington State in 2029. Meanwhile, the District of Columbia has had this in place since 2024. Midwest Cyclery in Kansas City was the lucky recipient of a call from the Dutch national soccer team. They bought 17 bright orange bikes for their team to use while in town. Since Momentum magazine ranked the 16 World Cup venues by bike access, and Kansas City came in last place, Momentum used the methodology behind the Copenhagenize Index and the People for Bike City ratings. It isn't simply whether a stadium has bike racks or a nearby trail. Instead, the rankings consider the quality of the surrounding cycling network, the connectivity of bike infrastructure, proximity to city centers, and how comfortably an average rider, not just a fearless commuter, could reach a match. I'm Stacy with this week's news. The Carlsbad Police Department unveiled an online portal where residents can report unsafe e-bike riding by submitting photos, videos, and details about when and where incidents occurred. The reporting portal is the latest step in the city's broader effort. They recently adopted stricter regulations, including a minimum riding age of 12, helmet requirements for riders under 18, restrictions on e-bike use at two community parks, and authority for officers to issue 48-hour impounds for e-bikes when riders are caught operating them recklessly. No word on when a dangerous driver portal will open. Virginia and Arizona will be the first states to incorporate speed-limiting devices for dangerous drivers. In Virginia, it will be required for drivers caught speeding over 100 miles per hour. In Arizona, it will be offered in exchange for license revocation for any dangerous driver. The Intelligent Speed Assistance Program will use GPS technology to monitor and restrict a vehicle's speed, with judges deciding on a case-by-case basis whether and for how long to implement the limiter. Offenders must cover installation and maintenance costs of the device, and tampering with it could result in a misdemeanor charge. These are two of seven states that have signed intelligent speed assistance into law. Maryland will come online in October, Illinois and New York in 2027, Georgia in 2028, and Washington State in 2029. Meanwhile, the District of Columbia has had this in place since 2024. Midwest Cyclery in Kansas City was the lucky recipient of a call from the Dutch national soccer team. They bought 17 bright orange bikes for their team to use while in town. Since Momentum magazine ranked the 16 World Cup venues by bike access, and Kansas City came in last place, Momentum used the methodology behind the Copenhagenize Index and the People for Bike City ratings. It isn't simply whether a stadium has bike racks or a nearby trail. Instead, the rankings consider the quality of the surrounding cycling network, the connectivity of bike infrastructure, proximity to city centers, and how comfortably an average rider, not just a fearless commuter, could reach a match.
7: We have an interview with Mark O'Connor with Families for Safe Streets about their new framework for autonomous vehicles.
8: You know, we were talking with Jim Pokras a couple of weeks ago about that. So I'm curious what the framework is, and I'm curious what Jim might say about it when he comes back on the show.
7: Yeah. So here's Mark O'Connor.
10: This is Mark O'Connor, Policy Counsel for Families for Safe Streets. Families for Safe Streets is coming out with a framework for autonomous vehicles, which, among other things, would make safety standards that are comparable to the airline industry.
11: That's what we are calling for and insisting upon, yes.
10: AVs, autonomous vehicles, would have to be safer than human drivers in any environment and for all groups.
11: Yes, and not just safer. What we are saying is that autonomous vehicles should be substantially safer than human drivers. The reason why we're saying that is the past 100 years of cars on our roads have been an absolute disaster. Right? We have more than 40,000 people killed every year in recent years. Over the past century, that has translated into more than 4 million people on U.S. roads that have been killed. And if we are purely setting parity with human drivers as what we require of AVs, we would essentially be accepting the status quo and the history of this carnage on our roads, which is what Families for Safe Street exists to prevent.
10: So Families for Safe Streets is an organization of survivors of traffic violence, or families of people who were killed.
11: Absolutely. Individuals, it was founded by people who had lost loved ones, and it consists of people also and members who have been injured themselves in traffic crashes. And so we advocate for life-saving policies and provide support for crash victims as well.
10: You're really prepared to be the ones to bring this up.
11: I believe so, yes. This is certainly a part of the autonomous vehicle discussion that has been missing, and the voices of people impacted is critical.
10: It's an interesting comparison to the airline industry to have AVs regulated that way.
11: So basically what we're saying is that the carnage on our roads over the past century from an automobile-focused set of policies that have not put human life first, that is not something that has come about by happenstance. It's not because driving is inherently dangerous. And we make the comparison to commercial passenger aviation to essentially highlight that fact that it's not inevitable, the carnage on our roads, and also to learn from commercial passenger aviation for what we can do, what we must do in the U.S. to make our streets, our roads safer, and especially with autonomous vehicles. And so just to make the comparison to aviation today, aviation is not inherently safe. This is some kind of an argument that we often hear when we try to make this comparison between autonomous vehicles and or driving and aviation. Airplanes, they fly across the U.S. and across oceans through serious weather around the world, and here in the U.S. achieve a safety record of essentially zero passenger deaths in an average year. That's not inevitable. That is something that has come about through decades of focusing on implementing redundancy measures to layer your operations and your equipment kind of production with safety nets throughout, which is what we are adopting and applying here with the safe systems approach for autonomous vehicles. We know from cars on our streets and our roads in the U.S. that the safety measures that have been implemented have often been implemented reluctantly by auto companies, from seatbelts to airbags to crumple zones. These were measures that were often opposed and were often criticized as being too costly or not worth it, but they were eventually implemented through advocacy from victims and others. And what we are saying is that we need to move from crash mitigation measures that react and try to mitigate harm after it has occurred to actually preventing crashes from happening in the first place, which is what we do with commercial aviation in the U.S.
10: Presumably with AVs, it's more like a centralized operation. Like aviation, you don't have random people flying their own planes everywhere.
11: No, and what we are calling for in this framework is that regulators certify where, when, and how AV companies can operate on our roads. We propose essentially a staged certification pathway that starts with AVs operating only in simulated environments and then moving through this staged pathway with kind of increased autonomy and having to meet increasing safety standards that we lay out in the framework as well. And so what we developed was this two-pronged gain and guard rule that says that where AVs operate, they must be substantially safer overall on average. That's the first prong. And then the second prong is that AVs can never be worse in any single environment or condition. And all of this is compared to human drivers. So that's kind of the gain and guard rule, that we need to achieve gains. AVs have to be substantially safer on average when measured on crash, injury, and fatality rates compared to human drivers. And then the guard part is that we need to guard against these so-called edge cases of kind of catastrophic regression of AVs, where they suddenly do something that is wild. And for that part, we are saying that they can never be worse than a human driver in any of those areas in which they operate. So that's the gain and guard rule. And you can attach different levels of safety. We are saying that right now, we should not set the standard for the gain portion for AVs any less than 10 times safer than human drivers, which is based on current data. So that's the gist of the gain and guard rule.
10: Yeah, there's another rule, the lawful AV.
11: Yeah, so the lawful AV is a complementary framework to the gain and guard rule. So you could have an AV that and company that satisfies the gain and guard rule, but still engages in kind of unlawful driving on a regular basis, blocking the sidewalk, blocking the crosswalk, the bike lane, a host of unlawful behavior that doesn't necessarily result in immediate kind of measurable harm. And what we are saying is that regulators must have this lawful AV framework where for AV companies that accumulate a certain number of these instances of unlawful behavior, that it triggers an investigation. That investigation could lead to suspension. That suspension could lead to revocation of the AV company's certificate to operate. So those are kind of two complementary frameworks that are meant to both ensure that AVs remain safe and that they also interact with all of us in ways that are predictable for everyone around them also gain public trust. We recognize the shortcomings of current federal regulation in the area of autonomous driving on our roads, and the framework that we have established is one that can really be applied on any level, whether it's federal, state, or local. And we lay out some clear frameworks that states can adopt right now and some standards that they should follow by prioritizing human life.
10: I was going to say, if you leave it to the federal government, they don't like regulation. They don't like safety, really, I would say. So it might be regulated at the state or city level. But at least it's not going to be self-regulating like the tech people. They're not going to be policing themselves.
11: No, to us, that's unacceptable. There are some helpful regulatory approaches that are happening in different places, but the self-certification by AV companies would be repeating the process that has existed in the US for decades, where auto companies self-certify, and then we rely on mass recalls of cars, some years recalls affecting more than 30 million cars, to kind of fix the problems afterwards. But we don't do that in aviation. In aviation, you have these rigid and thorough certification pathways that don't rely on recalls as the primary way to improve safety after harm has occurred. There's a few other areas in which we apply aviation style policies. Another is on liability. I was listening to a show of yours recently, where you discussed liability for AVs. And what we are proposing is essentially a strict liability system for AVs, where, similar to the aviation and maritime industries, you have a two-tier structure where if you are harmed by an AV, you are guaranteed compensation up until a certain threshold. And that's kind of the first tier. And then beyond that threshold, there is an assumed liability essentially on the part of the AV company that they caused the harm, but it can be disputed by the AV company. It shouldn't just be the AV operator, Waymo or someone else, that is responsible. We should establish a pool compensation fund where all of the companies that are significantly involved in making and operating the AV, that they pay into that compensation fund, and then individuals who are harmed will be paid from that compensation fund. And then between themselves, the different companies afterward, you know, they can figure out what liability between them should look like, different levels that each company should pay into that compensation fund. And that really was motivated by the experiences of Families for Safe Streets members who will share the absolutely broken system of our insurance and liability today in the US, where if you are harmed, you have to navigate often years of litigation with various different parties that are involved. There can be different parts of the vehicle that could have failed, can be more than one driver involved, all of those different challenges that can delay justice and compensation. And with an AV world, that's only going to be complicated many times over and extremely more complex. The current and kind of historic liability and insurance system doesn't work as it is, and it is terribly suited for an AV world. So that's why we are calling for an aviation style two-tier liability with a pooled compensation fund.
10: It sounds like a really smart model to look at aviation.
11: We think so. And for your listeners, the entire framework is available on familiesforsafestreets.org. There's a whole lot more to it.
10: It's an 80-page document.
11: Indeed it is. Thank you so much for having us on.
10: Thank you, Marco. It's great to talk to you and Families for Safe Streets.
11: Thank you.
7: You know, it's interesting to hear Families for Safe Streets talk about the carnage on our roads for the last 100 years, you know, people who have lost people to traffic violence, and to know that there's this debate out there about whether autonomous vehicles are good, because a lot of people say they increase car dependency.
12: Right.
7: There'll be more driving. It's easier to do because when you're not in the car, also the car could be driving around looking for cheaper parking.
8: Right, yeah, not just more trips, but possibly more miles, right?
7: But they're looking to make them significantly safer than human drivers.
8: Yeah. Next up is Bob, who I met on the trail coming into Minneapolis. It was a bike path. And one of the things he sort of complained about, he was going east to west, is the amount of cars on the road. And I had that issue too in certain areas. And I remember a couple of weeks ago, I said, you know, some of these truck drivers can't lose their jobs fast enough to AI. Maybe the AV cars will make these kinds of trips safer for cyclists on the road. So this is an interview with Bob on the road, and you can hear in his voice that he's struggling a little bit. I think part of it was the traffic and part of it was the cold. But I also think part of it was maybe he did not have the support system that I have had from the listeners of Bike Talk and from people like Brett McGraw and his wife, Laura, and Dylan, and other people that I've met on the road, and really our Bike Talk family. And that has meant a lot to me and helped me through some of my lows.
7: That's good.
8: Yeah, that's good. You're exactly right. That is good. So here's Bob.
4: So I'm almost in Minneapolis, and I run into Bob Shook, who is coming from the East Coast going to the West Coast, and he's just leaving Minneapolis, I guess. I'm not sure where you slept last night, yeah. But we were talking a little bit about navigation and how important that is on a trip like this. Tell me the struggles that you're having.
12: Well, you know, in the old days, you had a paper map.
4: You know, I still have some of those.
12: You know, but, you know, it's just major roads. The one thing with the ride with GPS that really actually threw me for a loop, have you ever looked at it?
4: Yeah, of course.
12: It has all the different types of map categories.
4: Right.
12: So when I set this up, I did it on a laptop because it's a hell of a lot easier
4: right,
12: than
4: to see it and work on it. Right.
12: What I liked is I used the Google Map category on it because you could automatically kind of like zoom in and many things were there.
4: Right.
12: Like restaurants were there, places to stay, things like. And then they have a thing called like points of interest.
4: Right.
12: And then you could go and you could put additional things in because unless you zoomed in, you wouldn't see the other things. But if you put points of interest, you could always see those. So I spent 100 hours or more like putting in all these points of interest and not worrying about all these things from Google Maps because
4: right.
12: I'm like, I'll be able to just zoom in and they'll be there. And it wasn't until a few days before I went away that I actually started using my phone for it. Yeah, I used it biking around town a little
4: right.
12: bit and stuff. And I went to use it, and I go, where's Google Maps? And it was on a Friday.
4: Right.
12: And it takes like 2 days to hear back from them, and they only write you back. And I think I was leaving Monday. I Google about the ride with GPS, and they go, they don't use Google Maps on their phones. And
4: so
12: I'm like,
4: all your planning.
12: Yeah, all the planning. And
4: yeah.
12: I'm going, everything that I had spent on is like kind of gone. So luckily, I have brought two phones with me.
4: Right.
12: One I bought as a used one with a little bit of a bigger screen that I use for the trip.
4: Right.
12: And that's my regular phone. But what I end up finding is I'm running both. So I can see the things that are on the Google Maps on
4: this.
12: Your
4: one.
12: Because I can't see the... And then you're trying to figure out where you are on the maps.
4: It's, you know, that's so similar to the issues I've been having with Ride GPS. So that's the lesson, I think, if we're going to give anybody who's thinking about a trip like this, figure that stuff out first and how to do it on your phone.
12: Go out and really test it.
4: Yeah, and test it.
12: Because I went and did, like, just a ride where I recorded it. That's no good.
4: Right.
12: Like, sent something up.
4: Yeah, and getting your miles for the day and all of that kind of stuff. Well, tell me where you're starting from and where you're going to.
12: Started just north of Boston at the coast. I live in New York, in upstate New York.
4: Oh, okay.
12: So I got a ride there.
4: Okay.
12: And then going to the coast of Oregon.
4: And then how are you going to get home?
12: Maybe I'll stay. I don't even know how I ended up at that spot. It was just kind of when you set the map, it just flew
4: right.
12: there. There's a bike shop there. I talked to them a while ago. They'll box up.
4: Sure.
12: You know, and I forget the company that does the shipping.
4: Yeah.
12: You know, you can do
4: yeah.
12: that. So.
4: Most airlines do also. So.
12: There's a company that
4: yeah.
12: ships bikes.
4: Oh.
12: So, and that's the least of my concerns. So let me get there,
4: yeah.
12: and I'll figure out how to get the bike back.
4: Well, you said that you've been out about a month.
12: Yeah.
4: And let me ask you this, because this is something that I'm struggling with. What are you doing with your regular life while you're out here?
12: What does that mean?
4: I mean, how are you handling your regular life? Are there people at home? Or
12: well, Well, I retired a year and a half ago. But, you know, there's a lot of thinking to ahead of the game. Like, I've never been one who's, you know, been too thrilled with all the internet and technology and stuff. But I spent the last year or so converting over, like, all my accounts.
4: Right.
12: And getting those things, like, set up so that things could get paid and things like that. Technically, my house is as hot as hell. Somebody went in it the other day and said it's all stuffy because there's nobody there. My kids are elsewhere.
4: Sure.
12: You know, I try to handle what I can remotely. The one thing that I always have to tell people with this is, like, it's kind of like a 24-hour job. It is. It's not, it's, like, so much fun. I mean, every day there's at least two goddamn detours that go to nowhere. I doubled back today, went over two interstates and stuff to get back, hoping that trail will be open because they don't tell you where it'll be open.
4: Right.
12: You know, you get up in the morning, you know, you got to figure out if you're going to get something to eat or get it later. I bring my bags. I take my bags off every night.
4: Right.
12: They're kind of a mishmash. You have to repack everything. Yeah. It takes forever.
4: Packing's a problem, yeah.
12: You know, and then it's like, is the weight good? Is this good?
4: Yeah.
12: You know, my brackets broke off my bag like one weekend.
4: Wow. Okay.
12: They're zip tied.
4: Yeah.
12: By the time you get started, you've burned a bunch of time.
4: Yeah.
12: And then you're like, where are you staying? If you're going to do that, like, I have all the stuff for sleeping outside.
4: Yeah.
12: I barely ever used it because it's been so cold until this last
4: really?
12: Week.
4: I've been camping a lot. I've been camping 3 days, staying in a hotel, camping 3 or 4 days. And I was cold through North Dakota mm-hmm. and Montana, and I think you're going to go that way mm-hmm. on the northern tier area.
12: A lot of mornings I've been leaving, not even really early, you know, getting out 7:30, you know, it's been 47 degrees.
4: Yeah, yeah.
12: And I'm not camping in it. And that's another thing is if you're camping, it takes even more time than if
4: sure.
12: you're staying in a hotel. And I started off doing way more miles than I anticipated. I was going to say like 60 a day. I was doing 80, 75. Today I'm doing 70 plus.
4: Yeah.
12: Because the weather's getting funky.
4: Yeah.
12: And I'm going to try to do a long today, a long tomorrow, and then two
4: and
12: shorter ones.
4: And then find a
12: ones,
4: place with the
12: two
4: rain.
12: Shorter ones. Yeah. So if I need to run and because yeah. I'm trying to get the Fargo. But anyway, it's you'll be working nonstop if you're camping out because then your gear's wet and
4: yeah.
12: you don't want to do with it.
4: I've gotten pretty good at setting stuff yeah. up and taking it down. But, you know, the good thing for you is you have the mountains coming.
12: I wanted to do this when I was, like, a kid in college.
4: Same with me.
12: But I always said I had to work and make money for it. And everybody's like, isn't it, like, the greatest thing? And I'm like, eh. Yeah. I think it would have been a lot more fun then because, first of all, ignorance would have played a bigger hand in it.
4: Right.
12: But also, there's just so many damn cars and
4: yeah.
12: trucks
4: yeah.
12: and every. It's
4: well, it's nice that we're on a trail now,
12: yeah.
4: and you'll have a trail for the next 2 days until you're almost out of Minnesota. Yeah. Then you're back on the road.
12: Yeah, but it's kind of discouraging with the traffic, honestly.
4: Yeah.
12: When I came in, when you're going to go through Minneapolis, my first 2 days, I came over from Wisconsin, from La Crosse.
4: Right.
12: Those first 2 days were almost like heavy highway riding whole time.
4: Wow.
12: You know, it was Route 61. And
4: I'll watch for that because I am going through Wisconsin.
12: You didn't have options. You were pinned against the river.
4: Yeah.
12: There was a train. 80% of those 2 days were on highway. The only thing positive I could say is it wasn't as busy as I thought it would be.
4: Good.
12: But, you know, when you're on those roads, then you're watching debris
4: yeah.
12: and, you know,
4: totally.
12: I've seen more road than I've seen scenery.
4: Yeah.
12: You know?
4: Well, that's going to change because you're going to see a lot of scenery coming up. But I totally understand about the traffic. What my takeaway has been the highs and the lows. You know, you go from a low one morning to a high that afternoon or a high one morning to a low that afternoon when the rain starts. So I hope that the highs stay high for you and the lows stay out of the picture.
12: The bad thing is that it has been cold. The good thing is it hasn't been blissfully hot. And that's kind of the thing, too. By the end of the week, it's supposed to get real warm. So I was like, try to shorten the rides because that's been positive, but it's been hard to camp out. It's been the strangest weather. And anybody I've asked, you know, like people who work on the trails, and they'll go, I've never seen wind like this like my whole life. I mean, it's been...
4: The wind is tough.
12: Ooh.
4: I totally agree. And I want you to look for Kay on the road, okay? Kay will be coming west to east, and she's 71. So she's out there doing it also. Bob, thanks a lot.
12: Okay, and good luck to you.
8: I wish Bob the best of luck because he's got some really beautiful country in front of him, and he'll be riding on roads that won't be as traffic laden as many of the roads in the east were. And so I hope he really gets an opportunity to enjoy the ride and it warms up a little bit and he makes it all the way to the West Coast.
7: Go Bob.
8: Yeah.
7: That's the show. Good Bob. Show.
8: We want to thank Brett McGraw and Laura and Dylan. And we want to thank everybody on the Pride Ride, Jules and Brian and Mel. And I want to thank Christina and, of course, the people at Venture Bike Shop. And we want to thank Mark O'Connor with Families for Safe Streets. And I want to thank Bob for stopping and talking to me and letting me in on the struggles of his ride. And, of course, we always want to thank our regulars, Julie Richard, Josh Haglin, Kevin Burton, Amy Ziering, Lindsay Sturman, and Stacey Randecker.
7: Do you have a quote?
8: You know, I do. This is one I think that we've done before. It's by Scott Stoll. And it's, a bicycle ride around the world begins with a single pedal stroke. And I think that is so true, certainly in my case, and I hope with Kim in her case, and Bob in his case, and anybody else who is planning a long trip. You just got to start pedaling.
7: Thanks, Taylor.
8: Ride safe.
13: And that was Bike Talk. If you have a story, a tip, or a topic, head over to biketalk.org and send us a message. Talk again next week.
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3: Hey everybody, welcome to another episode of Tectonic. My name is Mark Hurst, I'll be your host for the next hour. Thanks so much for joining. I'm really excited to say that for the first time in a while, we have a live in-studio guest who I'm going to introduce to you in just a moment. We're going to be talking about big tech devices that are starting to show up in public schools across the country. And when I say public schools, I mean K to 12, that is kindergarten through 12th grade. There are big tech devices like Chromebooks, which are made by Google, these Google, I would call them surveillance laptops. And there are iPads, obviously, that are made by Apple and other devices. And I've thought for a while, and I've heard from parents who have kids in public schools, you should do a show on these devices that are being issued by the schools and the effects they're having on the kids, on the instruction, on family life. And I agreed, but I didn't really have the right person to talk to until today. We have the right person to talk to. We're going to be speaking with Professor Nick Smyth, who is a professor of ethics and technology at Fordham University. And Nick is uniquely positioned to talk authoritatively about this because he has done research with parents. He's talked to parents across the country about their experience with devices in schools. Nick, are you with us?
4: Yes, I think so.
3: Thanks so much for joining us today.
4: Well, yeah, well, thanks so much for having me. This is a great opportunity.
3: I appreciate you coming down to the station to speak with us. You wrote a piece. This is how I originally heard about your work and this particular research. You wrote a piece for a website called Persuasion. This came out on June 7, 2026. And the title was Inside the Anti-Tech Rebellion in Schools. And near the beginning of the piece, you tell us that you interviewed 30 parents around the United States. So first, why don't we back up? Just say a little bit about the context. What is it about your work as a professor of ethics and technology that prompted you to, or maybe there was a personal reason that prompted you to begin this research? Why don't we start there?
4: That's a great introduction. Thank you so much. I've been teaching classes on ethics and technology for some time now, for a few years at Fordham, and just noticed over the years this classes have become more popular. Students were starting to show up. They were starting to get very interested in the topic. And there's sort of a groundswell movement of interest in this, as of course you know, running this show. And what I found was a lot of these students were becoming very cynical. They were more cynical than I was about technology and about the digital world, having really grown up in it in a way that I had not as a Gen X person. So, you know, this was an interesting background experience for me, and I kept teaching the, you know, the greats of technology, the philosophy of technology. But then something personal happened. You know, you have a child, you introduce them to the public school system, and you think, well, you know, they might have to go to a computer lab once at some point in their education. They might have to figure out programming at some point, like I did, learn to type. Very important. We should all learn to type. And then you find out that actually your kindergartner will be assigned a Chromebook, and that this comes along with their own Google account. So they're actually given, at least in our particular district, what you have is a kind of a very common thing across the country. But in our district, you actually have a Google account as a child. Now, that's a very locked down and difficult. It's not as though much data is shared. It's very, very basic. It's not like Google's doing much with that. But this is the sort of thing you learn as a parent. And then you think, oh, well, this can't be right. I mean, there's got to be a mistake here. And it turns out there is no mistake, and that this has been a plan for a long time, well before COVID, that this would start to happen.
3: We're going to get to that. We're
4: going
3: to get to the plan.
4: Sure, yeah.
3: Let's again, roll back to the very beginning. So you decided, I'm guessing you have a kid or kids in public school.
4: Yeah.
3: You're also, as you said, teaching students at Fordham, and you're seeing some of their experience through their eyes. And so you decide to embark on a little research project by talking to, was it exactly 30 parents?
4: I believe so, actually. It turned out to be nicely. And I should also mention just that this is also prompted by my asking questions. So I would immediately begin to speak to our director of technology in my district. And it was, the conversations were just baffling. It was as though she didn't understand what I was saying. There was this disconnect between what, of course, you and I know are some of the issues with such a policy and her own inability to speak about them. It was just extraordinary. And so I thought to myself, this can't just be here. There must be other parents around the country who are experiencing this. And sure enough, you put the call out. I put a few calls out on a few websites and on a few WhatsApp channels, and it started to get inundated with testimonials and requests for interviews from parents.
3: Wow.
4: And so I had to say no to quite a few of them. But that's what got it started, was really thinking, this cannot be just me. There must be other people having these kinds of difficulties.
3: And what were some of the questions that you asked to your local school's tech director that didn't come back with a satisfactory answer?
4: So, I mean, I'll just mention the big one that gets asked over and over again and never answered, which is, are you making home addiction problems worse? Are you encouraging children to see their life as something else, that should be lived through a screen, such that when we as parents try to limit their usage, as we responsibly should, we encounter way more resistance than we otherwise would? And we have lots of testimonials to that effect. And I've heard it said in my own district many times by parents that this is happening. And if you raise that issue, it's just like raising it with a brick wall. They don't want to talk about it. They don't want to answer it. So that's an example of one of many sort of cases here where you just don't get an answer.
3: And so in that case, it's, yeah, okay, Timmy is already, we suspect he's addicted or near addicted to social media, video games, YouTube, what have you, and the school district wants to issue him a digital device.
4: Yeah.
3: How is that going to help this addiction issue we're already fighting at home?
4: And I spoke to

0: shows you just how little thought was being put into these things. And so again, I thought, this can't, there must be more of us. And it turns out that there very much are.
1: It's funny. This is a little bit of a digression, but sure. What comes to mind is that my family and I happened to just watch Close Encounters of the Third Kind. And there is this moment when Richard Dreyfuss's character says something similar, like, I'm getting these weird vibes and thoughts about aliens. I can't be the only one. There have to be more of us out there. Did you feel like you were a part of a secret society or something?
0: Yes, because, everyone learns to think of themselves as a little bit strange in certain ways, but I thought, I can't be the only one having this reaction. And then you look at the numbers and you see, as I mentioned in the persuasion piece, that even as of 2022, there were, I think, 73% of schools had total device policies. So what they're called one-to-one policies, every student is assigned at least one device. And that's down to kindergarten. And so it just didn't make sense that there wouldn't be more voices out there. And as I say, there were. So
1: I just want to highlight this because that was also one of the sentences that I had underlined in your piece. And by the way, this piece, again, is called Inside the Anti-Tech Rebellion in Schools by my guest today, Nick Smythe. And it's available on the Persuasion site, but the easiest way to get there is if you go through the episode page on the Tectonic website, which is at tectonic.fm, T-E-C-H, tonic.fm, and find the Nicholas Smythe episode, and then you can click in and read the... I would recommend, if you're interested at all in this topic, that you read Nick's piece. And so the sentence that I underlined was, according to 2022 data, 73% of K-2, that's kindergarten, first grade, second grade, so we're talking 5, 6, and 7-year-old children, have a one-to-one device policy.
0: That's right.
1: That's the vast majority of kindergarten, first grade, and second grade classrooms have policies where every kid is issued a potentially addictive big tech device.
0: That's exactly right, and that number has almost certainly gone up since then.
1: Oh, no.
0: It's important to distinguish. One-to-one is the strongest kind of policy. A weaker policy would have, say, as I said earlier, a computer lab or perhaps a cart that has a few devices for use if the teacher so deems it necessary. A one-to-one device means each student has their own. Not to say they always have it on them at all times, although that does start to happen pretty young as well. But it really is sort of maxing out. It's the maximum policy you could have, and it's just about everywhere now in the public schools.
1: Okay, now... You and I are both Gen X, and I remember maybe you had a similar experience growing up. As of middle school and certainly high school, there was the computer lab. Mm-hmm. And if you took a computer class, and maybe the class was just called computers, I mean, it was very general at that time, you would go to computer class an hour a day or maybe an hour twice a week or something like that. And outside of that, it's all chalkboards and paper and pen. In other words, the digital devices were there, but they weren't the focus and gatekeeper of the entire educational experience. How have we gone from the computer lab to in many cases, a one-to-one device policy where we have big tech devices being issued to 5-year-olds and up, and they're instructed to do what on? Do their schoolwork, homework on them.
0: So yeah, there's an important difference between learning important, you know, there are subjects such as graphic design. If a child's going to learn graphic design, they're going to have to use a computer, and maybe it makes sense for some of the children learning certain kinds of artistic design, obviously programming, etc., to have access to devices. And how you do that is a tricky question, and maybe there should be more than there was in 1987. But it has, there's not just more. We're talking about an exponential growth of device access. And I just want to focus on what you're pointing out here. There's something very important. You know, as a philosopher, I know that education is an old, organized education is very old. We talk about, you know, Socrates and Aristotle teaching in Athens, for example, or in ancient Greece. And that activity is very similar to what you and I went through. There were books, you know, texts usually, or some kind of shared text, ideas. You talked about the ideas with an expert. And that was education for thousands of years. And then in the span of 15 years, our civilization, our culture, whatever you want to call this, decided to rewrite that script. And I

0: don't know that many folks inside the system ever zoom out like that and say, wait a minute, what have we done? Because that's really an extraordinary thing to do. And I don't know that we have time to get into how it's all happened. It's a hugely complex story. But I just want, you know, listeners to realize this is the largest change in instructional technique in the history of not just public education, but I think human education. And we've just overseen it all in the blink of an eye.
1: Yeah, that's a great way to put it. I mean, the heritage from, as you say, from Socrates and Aristotle's time all the way to the 20, what was the year when it really started to turn?
0: Right. So around 2011, 2012 was when you first started to see the changes. And many of us who oppose all of this will point to the fact that that is when test scores started to decline internationally. But that's a tricky issue to figure out. Really, that was the time period when it started. And at the time, the goal was mainly for high school. It was just, look, well, but there were people in the system. And I'll name Bill Gates as a big proponent of this with his Common Core curriculum that he instituted. The goal was to expand this. And it happened quickly because that was the goal. So it's a long history. I'm not by any means a total expert in it. But as I understand it, 2011, 2012 was when it started. And it's just accelerated ever since.
1: Just as a side note, what do you think of Jonathan Haidt's book, Anxious Generation?
0: Yeah.
1: Because he's looking at the data that says a couple of years after the iPhone comes out, all hell breaks loose. And it's correlated. But he makes he tries to make a very strong case that it's causal.
0: Yeah, so, you know, in philosophy, we talk a lot about the difference between correlation and causation, about how two numbers can go up together, but that doesn't mean that one is causing the other. And that's something that social science has to deal with all the time. And I tend to think that, at least in the circles I run in, it's a great book. I've taught it, but it's not the Bible. It can't, you know, science is going to take a long time to determine, you know, in any kind of definitive way, what exactly is going on with the relationship between screens and health, screens and learning, screens and well-being. As a parent or as a person, as a human being, just on the subway or on the bus, watch what happens when someone takes a tablet away from a four-year-old. And I tend to think to myself, do we really need a lot more than that? Because it can be apocalyptic. They can just lose their minds. And you think, that's addiction. I know it when I see it. And do we need to have any more than that to justify more caution, essentially?
1: Right.
0: So I love Haidt's book, but I think if we wait for the science on this, we might miss some important windows, let's put it that way.
1: Right. We can't. And I saw him speak recently, and he said something similar, like, we could run a generational
0: experiment.
1: And I'll get back to you in 30 years, but in the meantime. So in getting back to your piece, again, it's in Persuasion, June 7, 2026. It's called Inside the Anti-Tech Rebellion in Schools. And I appreciated that based on the conversations that you had with these 30 parents, not just in New York, this is across the U.S., you included some of their anecdotes, and I assume you anonymized some of the names, but you had an anecdote about a parent named Jonathan who has a son who is now in ninth grade, but as of grade school years, this is several years ago when his son was in second, third, fourth grade, he was a reader. He was a bookworm. He loved reading books.
0: Yeah.
1: And you write that Jonathan's son is no longer a reader. This is in a section of the essay called The Rise of Book-Free Education. And you write, the deterioration in Jonathan's son started in second grade when his homework was suddenly on a set of heavily gamified apps. So maybe for the listeners, just briefly, I think listeners, a lot of them understand what that means, but some may not. What does it mean for a kid's homework in second grade to be on gamified apps?
0: Right. So when we refer to gamification, and this is another big topic in the fields that I work in, we're referring to taking an activity that does not initially have the structure of a game. It doesn't have points or a leaderboard or leveling up or anything like that, and imposing those metrics onto the activity. And you can gamify anything. So you can gamify exercise. You know, you can just think of yourself as trying to lift as much as you can this week, or You can turn that into an app-based leaderboard and see who wins this week, et cetera, and level up your various exercise activities. And that gives you a motivation to do it, but is it the right kind of motivation is the big question everyone's asking. Inside education, people use gamification as a positive. It's a big thumbs up word. It means engagement. It means positive reinforcement. It means all the good things that they like. But the big question that Jonathan's son and his example raise is it the right kind of motivation? And will it actually make you love the points more than the reading?
1: Right.
0: And if you just think about, again, we could wait for all the studies on this, or we could just think for 5 seconds and go, right, it'll probably make you love the points, just like those people who exercise will lose the will to exercise if their phone dies.
1: Right.
0: So, and the app goes away. So I think that what that case shows us is that at least for many students, maybe not all, they'll actually lose the desire to read, which is a core component of literacy. Literacy is not just being able to process words. It is the desire to do it, as I say in the piece. And it went away for that poor kid. And of course, we'll never know exactly what happened with that one kid.
1: Right.
0: But if you zoom out again to this massive policy we've all sort of been had imposed on us, you think this has got to be happening a lot. And lo and behold, literacy scores are dropping. Students are reporting reading for pleasure less and less every year. We got to start putting these two and two together.
1: You give a little snapshot of a day in the life of a student in U.S. public schools, and going back to Jonathan's son's example, you write, the books assigned in Jonathan's son's school today are all e-books, no print books, and yeah. Jonathan's son now simply asks ChatGPT for summaries of the books before quickly pasting or typing answers into an app. Then it's back to watching YouTube and gaming on the school device. So there's a few things happening here.
0: There's a lot. Yeah.
1: So we've replaced print books, print materials, with on-screen materials. You might think, well, you know, maybe there are some pros to that because you can distribute materials more easily.
0: Mm-hmm.
1: Except that that is now hooked into the same device that gives access to this cheating/plagiarism machine called ChatGPT,
0: mm-hmm.
1: that allows the student to route around any questions in homework and get the answer quickly. And it's the same device, not just with the ebook and with ChatGPT, but with YouTube and addictive video game apps. And so what do we think is going to happen when the school hands a 12-year-old, a 14-year-old, a device that has all of those items on it? That's what you're saying is the rise of book-free education.
0: That's right. I mean, to put it in slogan form, you can't play Roblox on a book. you just can't. I'm quite sure of that. And if you start with that premise, you realize that the devices that are being handed out are, of course, doesn't need saying, a part of corporate enterprises that are trying to maximize profit. And so they'll put whatever on there that will keep the child on the device. And then it's the school's job to play what we call whack-a-mole and try to ban or block each of these individual uses. And unfortunately, parents are usually told that, you know, just bring this one thing up with your teacher and they'll figure out how to block it and we'll move on. But they never ask the big picture question, can we really play whack-a-mole like this forever? No, there'll always be new things, new games, new ways of engaging. And it's all because we gave the corporation the right to manufacture the education device. There was a beautiful period there in the early 2000s maybe, when schools could have imagined partnerships with more publicly funded tech, manufacturing or design. That never happened, and as a result, this is what you get. And I don't know that there's a solution to it other than some kind of heavy restriction, but we can get to that.
1: Say a little bit more about the experience of parents. So we've talked about the day in the life of the students and these school-issue devices and some of the risks there. What is it like? What are you hearing from parents that they're trying to do in the conversations they've had with their schools?
0: So for this particular piece, and from the parents that I actually spoke to, some of it's very hard. They reached out because they were in very dire straits. And it's almost hard to talk about. We're talking about children who were accessing content on school-issued devices who then went on to harm themselves in ways I don't really want to describe on air. And they had to pull them out of the public school system to get them away from the devices and put them in a private school, which often costs, you know, it puts them in mountains of debt. That's really hard to hear as a human being. But that maybe isn't the most common kind of case. It's just, it stands out. You also just hear this extraordinary frustration with a system that won't answer your questions. That was the real theme that went through all of the people I spoke to. These are parents with intelligent questions who are trying to do what the system asks them to do, which is to really be a co-partner in education and to think for the best for their child. And they get stonewalled over and over again in various ways, which I allude to in the piece. And that's really a common theme between the parents I interviewed and the ones I speak to in my own district, which is just frustration.
1: You talk about a parent named Kylie in Plattsburgh, New York. You write that Kylie has advanced training in statistical analysis, which most of the school experts, quote unquote, she was talking to completely lacked. Yet after a brief exchange, the school board simply refused to continue any discussion about the technology. You're writing about something called the Triple E model, which is this framework that is supposed to reassure parents that this is scientifically solid.
0: Yeah.
1: It's evidence-based that by putting these big tech surveillance and addiction devices in your child's hands, everything is going to be great. And Kylie is an expert in statistical analysis, looked at this Triple E model and found it lacking. But to your point before, Nick, when she talked to the school or the school system, she was unable to get any satisfactory response.
0: Yeah, and this comes up again and again. There are parents who, of course, there's lots of parents who are highly educated and know all kinds of things about how to do research. And parents would ask basic questions about the quality of the research supporting the rollouts. And they couldn't even answer those questions. And the reason is often because there is not a person inside the system who is trained in these matters. What they have, I mean, you have people who have training in certain fields in education, and I don't want to knock education too much. It's a field, a worthy field to study. But they don't always learn the ins and outs of scientific research. And so then you get a parent who knows the research and goes in and says, well, what supports this particular rollout? And they get nothing, or they get answers that make no sense. And Kylie, as I recall in particular, just had a conversation ended with an email that said, we're not responding to you on this any further. And so, again, there's that frustration. But it's a very tricky one. I think most people, even if you're not a parent, just Google your local school system.
1: Oh, we don't use that word here.
0: Sorry, whatever it is.
1: We'll search.
0: Yeah, use DuckDuckGo or whatever. Yeah, see, this is how deep we're into it. And just try to find someone who's employed to evaluate scientific research in education and who has a CV that shows that they have training in this. You may be surprised, and you would think it might be otherwise.
1: I just imagine these big tech companies come to these school systems dangling these devices. They're wrapped up in these shiny sales pitches, and in a way, it's not a fair fight. Because yeah. I imagine that Google has the highest paid marketing and outreach and sales experts, and they have gone through how many hundreds of school systems, so they know exactly the script to use to make the sale. And here, we're going to provide you, I'm just making this up, but
0: sure.
1: Got to be Google or whoever says, we're going to provide you with these materials that are going to allow you to answer whatever questions parents may have. And then they sign on the dotted line, Google leaves, and then they're left with this set of devices that they have to push out. And when parents come and say, why did you do this? I imagine they look at the materials and the answers aren't there.
0: Well, there's two things. I mean, sometimes it's not even quite as, I don't want to say demon, whatever it is, as evil as it sounds. The standards that were rolled out nationally a couple of decades ago started to require digital testing. So a lot of the testing had to be done on screens.
1: I see.
0: Which then made a lot of administrators go, well, now we need the devices to run all these hundreds and hundreds and thousands of tests, and we can't do that in a computer lab. So then it's all sort of part of the same move. But I will say the big snake oil companies now are the software companies. So Google has won. Their devices are in the classrooms. They are they're pretty solid. They're on the defensive now, of course, in many ways. But that sale is done. The sales that are happening now are at these things called tech fairs, where directors of technology will attend and maybe get a little wine and some free lunch or whatever it is. And the vendors are sponsoring the conference and selling the apps to the administrators. I don't know exactly what it is, but I remember the average number of apps that a standard public school system has is something in the 200 or 300 range.
1: What?
0: I mean, just because they've bought or committed to or packaged in enormous numbers of apps that teachers are now asked to look at and maybe use and maybe don't use. Poor teachers, we can get into that too. But the vendors are now the ones running these sales pitches. They're the ones who are competing endlessly to make sure that their apps are getting into the classrooms, and they're publishing their own studies. You know, that's not science, but it's advertising, and some of them are doing very, very well.
1: Okay, so what we talked about, that's interesting, because what we talked about before in terms of the addiction and some of the self-harm, that's coming back from big tech apps themselves, like YouTube.
0: Right.
1: Or social media apps that are somehow accessible on these devices.
0: Yeah.
1: Are there harms that come from these tech education vendor apps as well?
0: Yeah, so it's an important distinction, because most schools will say, well, if we can block the Instagrams and the Snapchats, then we've done our job.
1: Right.
0: But then there's this further question, which I think, again, Jonathan's son's case really drives home, which is, what kind of harm do you do to a child by teaching them that math or reading or books or whatever are screen-based activities, that those are things you do through a screen? Children are so impressionable, and we can panic too much about kids. I know that. There's always a moral panic about kids about something. But there's good reason to think that what's happening is that children are learning a way of life. They're learning to live their lives through the screen, and that is not supposed to be what a public school system is teaching anybody. Ideally, you want creative, open-minded, worldly children, not screen people. And even if the app gives you a higher your math scores go up by 10% this year, hooray. What you just learned, though, at the sort of secret lesson was, this is the portal to your life. And that is, I don't need to tell you what that does to someone. So,
1: right.
0: I mean, that would be the harm I would point to most.
1: Yeah, and when it's coming from the school itself, that seems to come with the authority that this is, in other words, it's different if in some other situation, if the kids are being harmed by something out of school, then an authority figure, a parent, a teacher, an administrator could say, you shouldn't be, put down the cigarette, Timmy, but it's as though the cigarettes are being handed out by the school itself.
0: Yeah, and it really leads to a big question about what a public school is supposed to be. Is it just taxpayer funded, or does it also have the task of making sure it doesn't get corporatized? And so, just like you wouldn't want them handing out, you wouldn't want Coke machines everywhere, you wouldn't want cigarette machines anywhere, do you want a corporation's bottom line determining how school gets taught? And if you do, are you still a public school? Or have you become so corporatized that we actually have lost the ability to call you that? Deep questions, but they really are urgent right now, I think, more than ever.
1: Let's talk about the teachers. You said that teachers have it also very difficult right now they're trying to do right by their students and their students' families, but they're also trying to keep their job and somewhat toe the line that the principal or the administration is setting out for them. Did you talk to any teachers, or what is it like for educators now?
0: It's very difficult to get teachers to open up about this, because they all, of course, are unionized. And to openly criticize their own administration is to risk punitive measures from their administration. And the ones I've managed to speak to are explicitly afraid of that. So I couldn't get anybody to say anything on record.
1: Right.
0: Typically, teachers, as a rule in this country, are generally quite nervous about the amount of technology. Some of them are more okay, as you might expect. But I try not to focus on them too much, because they have it so tough. They are chronically underpaid. The class sizes in the United States of America, I mean, it's just an unbelievably 32, 33 kids crammed into a classroom. Another big part of the piece of the puzzle, which I'm afraid teachers will always point to, is that a good chunk of the kids are showing up with screen addictions. And that kid will not settle down unless you put them in front of something. And when you got 33 screaming kids to settle down, and it's one of the only ways you can do it is by having them get out the reading app or whatever it is, because it's a fun gamified experience for the kid, you do it. And I obviously still have an issue with that, but I understand it. They are being put in an impossible situation in some of these districts. And so I tend to think if we're focusing on anyone here, they're just doing their best. And the system needs to do better by them, I think.
1: Oh, sure. No, it's not at all about blaming the teachers.
0: Yeah, of course. Yeah.
1: It reminds me of that Times story from, this is now years ago, but people still talk about like two sentences inside this New York Times story where it mentioned in passing that in Silicon Valley, the tech oligarchs' kids all go to schools that play with wooden toys, and they have chalkboards and paper and pen, and digital devices are strictly forbidden.
0: Yeah.
1: There are some school districts that are beginning to catch up to that, though, right?
0: That's right. So Los Angeles Unified School District is the big one. They're in the news a lot. There are a few in the New York State area as well who are slowly pulling back. And while many people are celebrating this as a kind of victory and it makes good news, I would also, you know, just point out that this turns into, I believe in Los Angeles, it means kindergarten and first grade, they're not going to use screens. But I mean, you know, like, that's great. And if that's a first step, then I think that's great. But my official view here is that I don't know why there are one-to-one devices for anyone in elementary school at this point. There's never been a sufficient justification shown to me anyway. So these are good steps. They're excellent steps. They're being fought hard by the ed tech industry, who's now in full damage control, by the way, releasing all their own publications about this. And we'll see. If it stopped there, we would still maybe count this as an overall loss for education, because that's a lot of kids with their own devices, third grade or second grade. That's a lot.
1: If you're just joining us, you're listening to Tectonic. My name is Mark Hurst. I'm your host. Today we're talking with Nick Smyth, who is a professor of ethics and technology at Fordham University. Nick recently wrote a piece about the big tech devices that are being issued in public school classrooms across the country. The piece is called Inside the Anti-Tech Rebellion in Schools. It was in Persuasion on June 7, 2026, and it's available on the Tectonic episode page, which is on the Tectonic website, tectonic.fm, T-E-C-H, tonic.fm, and you can read it, and I would recommend it if you're interested at all in this topic. Well, Nick, what are parents supposed to do if there's somebody listening somewhere in the U.S. or beyond? We have international listeners as well, and they're saying, this is happening in my child's classroom as well. And I also have tried to ask questions to the teacher, the principal, the school system, whoever, and am not getting good answers back. What did you do you have any good news or good tips that you learned from the parents you spoke to?
0: Well, it is how it is with all activism, I think. There's an initial period of feeling powerless. The most important thing you can do for anyone who's interested in this or related issues, and I think you probably know this as well, is find your tribe. So you have to find the people in your area who are also worried about this, and there will be lots of them, especially now that this is on front page news all the time. There's going to be lots of them. And there are several ways to do this. You can, for example, organize a survey, which is what I did in my district. I organized a survey. We had 150-ish parents fill it out. That's 150 emails all of a sudden that you have. And you know that these folks are concerned like you are. And then you can start to build a coalition. You do have to start showing up physically to meetings, which I know is real old school, but you have to do it. You got to show up to the board meetings or the whatever the particular situation is in your area and make your voice heard. And just don't shut up and keep going. I can't say that it always works, but I think when enough of us do it, the groundswell, as it is so often the case, reaches the people who will actually have to do something about it. This is, as I say, I usually call this an 80-20 issue nationally. It cuts across party lines. Everyone's worried about it. And politicians very soon are going to wake up to the fact that this is a winning issue and that people who are willing to stand up and put sensible barriers in place will start winning elections. And that's because each of us in our own small way is doing this important work, even though we're all busy and exhausted by life. But it's just what all activism is, really, and it's just something you got to keep at.
1: Yeah, I've said for a while that the most important fight ahead of us is not about left versus right. Not to say there aren't fights to come.
0: Sure.
1: But that's not the next fight. The next fight is big tech versus the rest of us. And I love seeing these coalitions starting to take shape, whether it's around big tech in schools or whether it's around big tech data centers starting to pollute the air and the water and draw down electricity and the water table. And these multi-party coalitions of citizens are coming together and saying,
0: "That's right.
1: You can't do this anymore."
0: Yeah, this is a very interesting thing about modern politics. There's a kind of realignment. A helpful way that I've learned to look at this is we used to think in terms of left-right, and we still do, of course, for many issues. But you can also think in terms of up-down. You can think in terms of those who want to keep moving up, up, up with the efficiency-oriented, production-minded, extractivist economy that we live in and keep pushing more and more technology into our lives. And the people who think it's time to either stop where we are or maybe try to return to older, saner forms of life. And that's the same thing that I think that you're pointing to, is that across left and right, you can find people who are thinking, yeah, this is going too far. And it's not conservative to say we need to preserve what has always worked for humanity, and no issue is more salient on this than education. As I said, it's an old practice. We actually know how to do it fairly well.
1: And no surprise that the big tech companies and all the ed tech vendors want to get in on this, because they understand the market value of changing or establishing habits in 5-year-olds, 6-year-olds, because they're likely to maintain those habits through their life as consumers. This is how the companies view them anyway.
0: That's right. And I'm not sure you're aware, but this is not a conspiracy theory anymore. It's in court documents released in the conviction against Google, where they're convicted for deliberately addicting children. And they say right there in their PowerPoint slides, this will give us future customer base. And that's, in a way, this shouldn't surprise anyone, but it should still kind of piss you off. I think it should be like, okay, I suspected you were doing this, but to really see you say it in these internal notes, it just means it's astonishing that anyone still trusts you to put a reasonable education in front of a child. It's incredible.
1: You can't trust Google or any of these companies any further than you could throw the company.
0: It's common sense.
1: Well, you're an educator yourself, Nick. Mm. You're a professor of ethics and technology at Fordham University, not too far from here in the Bronx. What do you do as you engage or disengage from technology as you relate to your students and design the classes and the curriculum and so on?
0: Yeah, I'm trying to move to more hands-on personal engagement with the material. We learn a lot of classic philosophy of technology, some of the more accessible stuff like Neil Postman, Marshall McLuhan maybe, but also the real old school. We have to read Heidegger, of course. No one listening to this should do that, but we have to. And all these classic thinkers who critiqued technology. But I've also moved to a project, for example. I have the students go around where they live and write down every piece of technology they can find. Because they think of technology as a computer, but of course, just about every object around you is some form of technology. And then you have them ask a series of questions about it. So, for example, one big question they should ask is, does this take me away from the process or include me in it? Am I being included in the activity, or is the thing doing it all for me? And while that can be okay in some situations, of course, if we're talking about farming or agriculture or something like that, but our lives are increasingly filled with technologies, not just computers, that are doing everything for us, AI being the most obvious, recent culprit. But this is an old, old story, and it gets them to open up about how their own use, how different their lives would look if they didn't surround themselves with things that take them away from their life activities. And that's just to do these kinds of things in the classroom is to really hammer the material home in a way that goes beyond just reading it, or testing on it.
1: Do you struggle with ChatGPT usage on the part of your students?
0: Yeah, I'm pretty hardcore on this. There's a lot of folks trying to find middle ways. And I think that they can never answer the basic question, which is how do you claim to teach people and still allow them to use AI? If there's a way, if you can show me how you do it, please let me know. It might be possible in some ideal scenarios, but generally speaking, can you call yourself a teacher and still allow a student to auto-generate the content that they send or that they use? And I think the answer is obviously no. Obviously, we know that all the, we don't need, all, again, the science, you can look it up if you want, but you can also just think, of course they're going to offload it. Of course it's going to be a task that they assign to the machine and they don't do it themselves. So what are you teaching them? It's like the kid who's learning to paste the answer into the app, the educational app in first grade. That kid is learning to prompt the AI. And so I'm pretty hardcore. We've moved to mostly verbal assessment and in-class writing assignments, as a lot of professors have. And it's actually extraordinary because I've realized just how much we've missed when we don't talk to our students. And we allow them to debate things or take positions. And I'll have them in my office sometimes for one-on-one verbal exams. And you just think, this is amazing. It's fun. They have to prepare very well, but they can't rely on a machine to do it for them in the moment. They have to do it themselves. Maybe someday someone will invent something that makes that impossible too. But until that day comes, you know, I have a fairly strong track record, I think, of making sure they do the work. And yeah, I think that a lot of professors are moving in that direction, and they'll be forced to, let's put it that way.
1: And it's great that you're a professor of ethics and technology. So your subject matter is a natural segue to that sort of policy. We're not only learning about ethics, but we're going to practice ethical Yes. engagement with the technology. So that the policy is part of the instruction.
0: It is. And, you know, it's hard. You don't want to be too activist about it. I have had some excellent students who've questioned, you know, the more negative, pessimistic approaches, and I give them A's too, because if you can give me an argument for why it's actually okay or this should be allowed or whatever, you go right ahead and do that. That's great. But I will say that, you know, this has really opened my eyes to the ways in which all of the standard complaints about digital technology can really, you know, they can be hammered home in experience. So just to give you an example, what's one thing we hear people say all the time about not just kids, but us, you know, all of us who are addicted, is that we're not relating to each other as well as we used to. It's hard to know if that's true. I don't know. It seems like it. Yes, there's a lot of data. But when the kids in the classroom start talking to each other and debating philosophy with each other, they say this unprompted. They will say, wow, I'm really learning to talk to people again. And I didn't realize that I hadn't been doing that for a long time in this particular way. Of course, most people talk to people, but they don't necessarily debate someone on a tricky issue right in front of them all the time.
1: Right.
0: And they realize, why don't I do that? Yeah. Why don't we do that? Did the people used to do that? Well, of course they did, because they'd gather in the village square or whatever it was and have to have stuff out in person. So what took that away from me?
1: Yeah.
0: And we know the answer.
1: And we should say it's not just college students or kindergarten or 12th grade students who are dealing with this. It's everybody.
0: Yeah.
1: I happened to go to an event today in the East Village, and I walked along St. Mark's Place, which is a famous street in Greenwich Village in New York City. And the percentage of people who were walking along as phone zombies buried in their phones was just striking. And when you get on the subway, forget about it. I mean, if anyone looks up from their phone, it's newsworthy.
0: Yeah.
1: What I'm bringing up is that New York City, and especially Greenwich Village, used to be a hotbed of that kind of, if not debate, at least civil interaction between people.
0: Yeah.
1: In the mosh pit of New York. And now it has been flattened by these devices. It's a night and day change from when I first moved to the area 30 some years ago.
0: Yeah, and what that shows, I think, as you're pointing out, is you know, people love to make these things generational. They say, oh, it's Gen Z, it's the millennials, blah, blah, blah. But of course, it really is flattening everyone's life and experience. And we all, you know, we shouldn't be too moralistic about it, because we all get sucked into it. And it's very hard to unplug from the whole, you know, ecosystem as it is. But this is not really a generational thing. Of course, education is about children, but the same dynamics are playing out in adults' lives too. And So a good question for all of us to ask is, how can we reestablish those kinds of interpersonal dynamics that are slowly being taken from us? And it's tough. You can talk just about screens, or you can talk about things like DoorDash, which stop people from going out to restaurants, or Amazon that stops people from buying books from the local bookstore. It's all the same story. We're not relating anymore. Height's good on this, and lots of others are better than I am on this. But yeah, that's not a Gen Z thing. That's not a Gen Alpha thing. That's just all of us. It's happening to all of us.
1: Who should we be reading? You're an expert. You're a professor of ethics and technology. Who should Tectonic listeners look up in their local non-Amazon independent bookstore and or public library?
0: Yeah, well, I don't recommend going straight to philosophy unless you're a trained philosopher yourself. It tends to be a bit airy and abstract and dry, as it always does. But a few names that leap to mind. There's a fairly well-known person called Neil Postman I mentioned earlier. He has a way of putting a lot of the critique of technology into very simple language or very straightforward language. For example, he'll say, of any new technology, we should ask, what problem does it solve? Is there a problem that it actually solves? You know, something like that. He's very good on this stuff. You can also read The Agriculturalist, Wendell Berry.
1: I was going to ask you about
0: that. I mean, he's just obviously a classic.
1: Love Wendell Berry.
0: Yeah, fantastic. But I mean, a lesser known name I would also put that out there is Langdon Winner. Langdon Winner has a fantastic series of books and essays. One's called The Reactor and the Whale. And he's got a piece in there where he asks us a very deep question about the United States of America. Who are our founding fathers? You know, is it the usual list of names that we give, or is it Henry Ford, Rockefeller, and increasingly Musk, Zuckerberg? Who determines the shape of American life, really? Is it the folks who wrote the Constitution, or is it the folks who sort of have now, for profit, determined how we live together as a country? And it's provocative and interesting, but he's again, very clear writer, Langdon Winner. And he can just make you think, right, politics is not just about what gets written in the laws. It's also about how we experience our life together. And from that perspective, Musk has more control in a way than any of our founding fathers ever did.
1: Oh, my gosh. There's a depressing thought.
0: Yeah, it's all very depressing. Yeah.
1: Do you have any thoughts on Ivan Illich, Tools for Conviviality?
0: Yes, I've actually just finished Tools for Conviviality. Yes. Now, I don't know how many of your listeners will be familiar with it. He's trying to carve out a space for tools that help us essentially live better lives, engage with the world, be active with each other, because there are tools that do that. That's a very clear thing. And that's what essentially what he refers to as tools for conviviality. The one issue I have with him is the issue that one of your previous guests raised, which is the tools still have to be manufactured.
1: Right.
0: And he doesn't spend as much time on the material basis of the tools that are going to come to us. If they still have to be mass manufactured in these tricky ways, you will still have a lot of issues such as the one.
1: Yeah, this was Jerry McGovern.
0: McGovern, great episode. Yeah,
1: talking about I forget if it was lithium mining or which metal it was, but he talked about the slush that's left out in the desert just to bake in the sun while it poisons the waterways for the local farmers.
0: Imagine we invented or had someone invent a school-issued device that was actually properly designed somehow. Maybe it didn't connect to a cloud. It was just an intranet inside an institution. Maybe it's designed to be non-addictive, et cetera. You could make it as perfect as you want. It still has to be mined, and it still has to come out of the earth. And so we think, right, I love Illich, but I think in that particular book, he could have done more to show how those tools are also going to be manufactured responsibly and not just contribute to our various woes.
1: Well, first, I'm happy to finally learn how to say his name. I've always wondered if it was Illich, Illich.
0: You know, actually, I don't know. I've never...
1: I'll say Illich. You're the expert.
0: Sure, we can just say that. That's fine.
1: It sounds like Socrates was really onto something using chalk and I guess chalk? They didn't have paper. I'm sure they had chalk, but
0: whatever
1: recording medium they had to give the instructional materials, and then just in-person debate, you know.
0: Right. We as in philosophy are very lucky because we have a long history of verbal practice in our teaching that goes back so far, not just in Western philosophy, but in all traditions around the world. Other disciplines are in trouble because history and English are about reading novels or primary
1: text. Oh, that's a good point. Hadn't thought of
0: that. They have to be text-based.
1: Right.
0: And that means that, in a way, there's always this route to the computer that, that students can use very quickly. Whereas for us, it's about, you know, how you're speaking in person in class that can really drive your grade. A lot of historians and people in English are quite worried right now for this reason. Is that, yeah.
1: We're just about out of time. Is there anything else that you want to tell the parents or the listeners in general out there that they can take with them as the episode ends about our future as a species as big tech devices are infiltrating the earliest grades of school?
0: Well, I'm working on a manuscript myself right now. It's in very rough situation right now. Of course, doing it on a typewriter because I'm just that kind of guy. Is that cool? I'm tentatively thinking of calling it "You Are Artificial Intelligence." And the reason I want to drive that message home in the book is that when we realize that a human being is an artificially created intelligence, that each of us is the result of other humans creating our intelligence, and you could use the language of programming if you want. Making us verbal, making us intelligent, making us able to encounter the world in the ways that we do, then you can ask, what's with this other kind of artificial intelligence? Why is it so special? Why do we need it? We already have it. It exists as long as we exist. But there's a new kind on the block, and what does it give us exactly that we don't actually have yet?
1: Well, please get back in touch when you've got that manuscript written. We'd love to have you back. Nick Smyth, thanks so much for being with us today on Tectonic.
0: Thank you for having me.
1: And that again was Nick Smyth, professor of ethics and technology at Fordham University. You can read his piece in Persuasion at the Tectonic website, tectonic.fm. Just click into the Nick Smyth episode. That's about all the time I've got today. Until next time, friends, a bit of homework, speaking of school. I want you to avoid Apple, abandon Amazon, forget Facebook, and whatever you do, get off Google. Have a good one, everybody.

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2: 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As I See It, Class Warfare, the Only Resort to Right-Wing Doom. It's Worth It, How to Talk to Your Right-Wing Relatives, Friends, and Neighbors, and other books written by Egberto Willis. Welcome to Politics and Right. My name is Egberto Willis, your host. Good morning, Houston. Good morning, Harris County. Good morning to the great state of Texas. Good morning to the United States of America. Good morning to the entire world receiving our signals via the magic of El Internet, formerly known as the ARPANET, created by whom? Created by we the people, now controlled by the lonely billionaires, etc., etc., etc. Anyway, folks, we are going to have a great program for you today. You know, today's Aquino Day, so later on into the show, we're going to get El Señor Neil Aquino. We've got a lot to talk about, man, but, you know, well, we'll wait till we get the conversation going. Without further ado, let's go to the studio where we have our resident genius, El Señor Jacques Van Beba. Come on in, Jack. How you doing?
3: Good morning, Egberto. Good morning, Houston. I'm glad you're here. All right. Today's program connects... Yeah, today's program connects the dots between national voter suppression, Texas public health, Houston's misplaced spending priorities, and the corporate Democratic habit of punching left when it should fight right. A federal court just blocked another piece of Trump's anti-voting agenda aimed at mailed ballots, a necessary win for millions who rely on the mail to participate in democracy. Neil Aquino of the Houston Democracy Project joins the conversation to discuss screw worms in Texas, HPD's World Cup money, and why Houston's repeal of the ICE ordinance still matters. Then the program takes on a so-called moderate Democrat who parrots Trump's Red Scare language instead of building a party that fights for working people.
4: Yes, sir, Bob. Yeah, do you guys have anything to add to that, my buddy?
3: Well, you know, I'm thinking about patriotism being how it's the 4th of July. And, you know, I'm the kind of person, I'm really kind of more of a patriotic towards the planet. You know, these nation states are acting very, very badly.
4: Irresponsibly.
3: And, you know, I think the planet is suffering, and, you know, this is where we live, and it's the only one we got. So let's respect Mother Nature and start thinking about the future of, you know, limited water resources, high utilities, overpopulation. You know, these kind of topics are, you know, need to be exposed and talked about.
4: Got you, my brother. This is very, very important. Anyway, folks, today is Thursday, which means it is Neil Aquino Day, and Brother Neil Aquino is right here in the house. Neil, how you doing this morning, my brother?
5: I'm doing all right. Good morning, everyone. Local, global, regional. You know, we're not Mother Nature. That's making me look up a story I read last night in the Washington Post. Mother Nature. I don't know what we're talking about. In Washington, they're issuing advisories for Trump's fireworks show. Fireworks on mall likely to cause hazardous air pollution. Document show. National Park Service modeling for very unhealthy conditions, and the show on the Washington Mall on the 4th of July, some 850,000 fireworks in a 40-minute show. It's supposed to be the largest fireworks display in American history, and we'll be releasing many particulate matters that can get into your heart and lungs. So we're not going to have any of that nature. We're going to blast the people of Washington, D.C. out of house and home with the biggest fireworks display on the worst 4th of July ever, which is what we're having.
4: You know, it's a shame that this is who we have to celebrate the 250th anniversary of the formation of this country with, Donald Trump. Like, I was telling you earlier before we got on air that, you know, being a naturalized American citizen, choosing the United States as the country that I wanted to come to, and like millions have, well, to put it bluntly, all have except the indigenous folks, but you know what I mean.
5: Right.
4: With all the progress that we've made as a society, you know, as Americans, the things that we've started atoning for, the benevolency around the world that we've attempted to do, again, given our past and given what we've done overseas, etc., the last thing one would have hoped is the election, that the people of the United States would elect somebody like Donald Trump. The first time he got elected because of a what should I call it? An idiosyncrasy in the United States Constitution, that thing called the Electoral College, that needs to be abolished. But the second thing is that after he did the amount of damage that he did in his first administration, after he got over a million Americans killed and millions across the world killed because of the irresponsibility of how we handled the COVID epidemic, after he's done all of that, that once again, our own demons as a country came out to put this person in office, that is not that only damaging our personal economy, not only damaging our health, not only damaging the world's economy because of the policies he chose, policies based on his gut, which again, his gut has never been right, not even when he was a private businessman, a failed private business person, that we elected this guy again. That has not only harmed us for the duration of his election, meaning the 4 years that he's supposed to be there, it has not only hurt us with Canada and Mexico,

0: a group of selfish billionaires who themselves are really no better than Trump, just with better clothes on. And it's why we have to mitigate our current economic system, because this system is what lays the foundation for the evil within. Go ahead, my brother, make your point.
1: Right, and they were
0: I just wanted to say that.
1: Debating on Congress yesterday or 2 days ago, the U.S. aid cuts, talking about America worldwide. Nicholas Kristof in the New York Times had written a column about the significant number of deaths that our U.S. aid cuts. If you remember at the beginning of Doge and Musk,
0: yes,
1: they couldn't wait. They boasted about kicking it in, pushing it into the wood chipper, right? Pushing it into the wood chipper. Kristof writes, until Trump's second term, American aid costs just 23 cents for every $100 of national gross income. And, you know, they cut it up, and folks are dying around the world. Musk is denying it. Russell Voigt, the Project 2025 guy, was, and it's the cruelty of something. It's just, we were talking about it before we went on. It's unbelievable, really.
0: Yeah. Let me, for people who don't like foreign aid, the thing about it is that foreign aid, as we protect others with our foreign aid, as we make others healthy with our foreign aid, as we do those things overseas, it protects the United States in many ways, way and above the money we spend. When you ensure that other countries have health, in other words, vaccines, when you realize that other countries, the people aren't completely starving. Many a times they're starving because of colonialism back in those days, right? Many a times that's the reason that these people are hunger. It's not like they're inept. Before colonization went into Africa, all the tribes were doing just fine. Yeah, did they have war between them? Yep, but please take a look at the history of Europe. Please take a look at the history of Asia. All right? So let's be clear here. The 23 cents on $100 was a pittance to pay to ensure that Ebola doesn't get over here, to ensure that other diseases that would otherwise be not being mitigated in a country of origin get over here. And that's what we've done. And you know, you're going to talk about a topic that is a clear evidence of what, if you go ahead and mitigate things before they happen, you save a lot of money in the long run. Go ahead, Jimmy.
1: Right. So I figured, you know, we're here up early in the morning, so I figured we should have once in a while an agriculture report, and it's a Texas matter, not yet. Let's hope not ever. A Houston-Harris County matter or Houston region area. Screw worm. And a story in USA Today. 1 month into the New World screwworm outbreak, in the first parasitic fly detection, this screwworm is a fly. After it was eradicated in 1966, cases continue to grow. The first case was in Zavalia County last month, which is along the border. Texas is currently the only state reporting cases. Thanks to the leadership of Governor Abbott and Sid Miller, the Agriculture Commissioner, and one case in Pecos County being the first confirmed case of a dog in Texas. There have been 28 cases. Screwworm, according to the USDA, and of course you can't report, trust anything you see on a government website anymore, but the New World screwworm is a parasitic fly that impacts livestock, pets, wildflower, and less commonly, people and birds. The fly's larvae feed on the living tissue of warm-blooded animals. And there are, it looks like, 8 or 9 or counties or so that have it. And then there was a separate story in the Texas Tribune. So this was dated June 30th, so this is current. And it talks about some myths or claims

0: about the school worm. And one of the articles is, claim, DOGE budget cuts caused the school worm outbreak. The Department of Government Efficiency cut funds, so what we were just talking about, for a project dedicated to monitoring and containing the school worm in Central America. The Trump administration also slashed the federal, including 20% of the Department of Agriculture staff. The Secretary of Agriculture, Brooke Rollins, said the loss of staff had no impact on the screw worm response. She doesn't know. And then claimed the screw worm came to the U.S. because of illegal cattle or open borders. That's what they were claiming. Rollins had blamed former President Biden's administration for permissive border policies, which he claims allowed the fly to travel north. So Biden was letting the fly in. You know, it's a fly. However, a spokesperson for Texas Parks and Wildlife said wildlife is susceptible to the school worm. Small mammals can easily bring it in. And the Trump administration itself ended a temporary suspension on cattle imports from Mexico. This allowed livestock to cross the border without any monitoring. Weren't there stories at the beginning of the Trump administration that we were bringing in Argentinian beef, weren't we, to help that right winger?
1: Yes.
0: Right. So he doesn't care about these cattle ranchers and farmers who vote for him across the country.
1: But
0: and then
1: let me. Go ahead.
0: Yeah.
1: I'm sorry.
0: And one just one more. We eliminate or attack the screw worm by injecting sterile flies into the. Experts project that 500 million sterile flies are needed weekly to eradicate the screw worm again. And they are doing that. But they do not have that ready to go. And apparently one of the facilities is in Mexico and another is in Panama. To make these sterile flies, but we do not have the capacity to do it.
1: Let me just say this, okay? It is so. First of all, restricting cattle from coming over from Mexico, it's a joke, okay? That does nothing because that's not the pathway for infection of your cattle. When a piece of cattle have screw worms. Those screw worms eventually, those larvae turn into other flies, and then those flies go ahead and get created. What has to be done exactly is what the federal government is now doing or claim they're doing, and that is to create these sterile flies so that it goes out there and reduce the fly population that would land on a... Let me do some explanation real here, because I think this is important. I'm very familiar with the screw worm. My dog had screw worms. Okay, and having screw worms is not like fatal, right? It's just gonna mess up your beef because it lives on the flesh while it's in larva state, and after it finishes larva state, it exits the wound, flies away, and it goes. The fly may drop its when those new flies get up and mate, they'll drop their eggs elsewhere. So it is a very controllable parasite, if you will. But when my dog had an open wound, you know, when the dog scratched, it probably got bit by something and kept on eating its wound, scratching, and like dogs do. And if these flies lay eggs on that open wound, it's a perfect place to lay an egg. And then when that egg hatches, it hatches first into worms. The worms go make themselves at home in the babies, in the dogs or the cattle or whichever mammal's flesh. And when you see it, you can see the distinct hole where that screw worm is screwing into the. In the case of my dog, it went into the thigh of the dog. We took it to the vet. The vet took a caliper and pulled out each of those screw worms one at a time. You pull each of the screw worms out one at a time, and then you put some sort of a thing, some sort of an anesthesia, some sort of something to disinfect the wound, and put a patch on, and the dog is good to go. Now, if you have meat, you know, you don't want to be eating meat that had to have gone through the cicatrization process of taking worms out, healing, because that meat is not going to look pristine, right? But there's a lot less to it, but we had mitigated this issue, and Doge came in, and Doge simply shut down the places or the investment into the places that do that. And it doesn't surprise me that they have it in Panama, because Panama, I imagine, would be one of the places to stop some of the screw worms from going up north, and Mexico doesn't surprise me either, because again, you want the whole area to bring down the population of those flies. You're not going to eliminate the population of the flies, but you're going to bring down the population, just like we do with any any virus that we have in humans. We don't ever really get rid of it. That's why polio, when you don't keep the mitigation on, polio eventually comes back. So anyway, I hope that kind of clarifies a few things, but there's a lot less to it other than irresponsibility of a government who allowed it to occur.
0: Right. And along those lines, here's a report from KGNS in Laredo. Congressman Henry Cuellar is calling out the federal government. This is published July 1st, calling out the federal government's response to screwworm. I hate to say this, but Mexico's doing a better job on that capacity than the U.S. The USDA has to move as fast as we want, and Mexico did. So that's why we're using some of those flies from there. So we just referenced, the U.S. is currently importing sterile flies from the facility in Chiapas, Mexico. The U.S. invested $20 million in that facility. So, and then Cuellar says, Chiapas has opened that facility just recently. So you see Trump, he has money. They can divert money for the ballroom. They can divert money for 800,000 fireworks to pollute the air. You know, he diverts money for whatever he wants. And the money for that silly state fair. And I feel sorry for the people who worked for almost a decade to have a real celebration for the 4th of July in Washington. That's a whole other issue. But they can find that money. They can find that money. But he has not been able to help to find the money quickly to help Texas ranchers and farmers. And yet they still keep voting for him. They still keep voting for him.
1: Yep. It's interesting because Jack says USAID restrictions hurt farmers by eliminating markets to countries who receive USAID. And he points out USAID money returns to American farmers. So this is an attack on farmers by the wealthy so they can acquire the farmland for tax break. You know, in the case of the screwworm, I don't even think they did that much calculation as far as, hey, if the rancher is in trouble, we can take their land. Yeah, that could be part of it as well. But this one just shows a complete sense of incompetence. But before we continue here, I want to go ahead and salute our chatters. Our in the chat room, we have, of course, our regular chat, we have Lisa Blair out of Atlanta, Georgia, and we have Lee the Bearcat out of Austin, Texas. Hey, Lee thinks you sound unpatriotic. No fireworks? Yeah. Let me tell you, I don't think Neil is saying no fireworks, but you know what? If fireworks are going to get into people's lungs and heart and give them harm, it would be unpatriotic to infect your citizens if it's going to do harm, right? But that's not what Neil is saying. Neil is saying that using the 800-something fireworks, the volume, you know, Trump does everything in excess without taking into account how it affects others. That's what he's talking about. Anyway, welcome. Cheryl Elkins is in the house from Massachusetts. Mr. K is in the house. Mr. K, you're here in Houston, right? Darlene is in the house. Welcome, Darlene, as well as Lynette Elizabeth. Let me get up this. Oh, a lot. M. Hope, Greg Owens, Freddie, welcome. Thank you for being here. Tamar, welcome for being here. Bunny, I like Bunny Breslin. I love that name. Bunny, how you doing, Bunny? Jeannie Elb, how you doing? Love that name. EG as well is in with us. Linda Jean is in with us. Man, we got a full house. Thank you all for being here. Ocala. I didn't see Ocala, but I see. Let me just say that I missed the first few folks that join up on Substack. Anyway, continue, Neil.
0: Yeah, I do want to switch. I do want to switch subjects. However, I as I just poke around this morning, our Agriculture Secretary, Sid Miller, this is Texas Public Radio support. He at the beginning of the month. This is from June 8th, but Sid Miller, our Agriculture Commissioner, proposed suggested that Texas ranchers and farmers not report the screw worm because then their products would be quarantined. So there's your leadership, and we do have a race for Texas agriculture commissioner in Texas. The Democratic nominee is Clayton
1: Our
0: Tucker,
1: friend.
0: who
1: Oh no,
0: maybe you
1: Clayton
0: saw at
1: Tucker,
0: the
1: yeah.
0: Democratic convention over the week.
1: Yeah.
0: And the Republican nominee, so Sid Miller lost. Nate Sheets is the Republican nominee, founder and former CEO of a national raw honey company, and he won the primary. I guess Miller was so awful that even the Republicans got rid of him. Not a lot of details on Sheets here, but Sheets is a supporter of the Make America Healthy movement, spurred by RFK. And previously worked as communications director for an evangelist ministry that establishes new Christian congregations around the world. So, Nate Sheets is the Republican nominee for Agriculture Commissioner. Clayton Tucker, who owns, I think, a small ranch in Texas, is a former
1: Yeah.
0: head of the Texas Progressive Caucus, is the Democratic nominee. So, early in the morning, and we've got you up to date with some agriculture matters, just like an old-fashioned farm report or a farm report if you were listening this morning in North Dakota.
1: I mean, let me tell you, what you just said kind of got to me because it reminds me of how Donald Trump got a lot of human beings killed. Okay, just what what Sid Miller said. Sid Miller tells the. I want you to understand what's going on. When Sid Miller says, "Hey ranchers, if you see a cattle with screw worm, don't tell anybody because they're going to quarantine your product. So go ahead and throw your product on the market, even if it has screw worms." Okay, here's the
0: That's
1: thing,
0: right.
1: folks. That's
0: That's
1: the same thing
0: right.
1: that Donald Trump did. Donald Trump said, if we stop counting those people who have COVID, then it doesn't exist. Then we don't have to worry about it. That was out of the mouth of Donald Trump. He on national TV, he said it. Stop. If you don't count it, then the numbers aren't high. And that got a lot of us killed. Because we never mitigate it. And we let people just roam around, and especially in those states where they went ahead and said, you know what? You don't have to wear a mask, you don't have to do this. We lost our brother for a little while, but he's right back. Okay. Yeah. So it's the same thing that Trump did with COVID is what Sid Miller's doing. Ignore it, it'll go away. Ignore it, it'll go away. Well, guys, this is science. Elizabeth, welcome. Elizabeth says, I remember they did that with the bovine encephalopathy too. Yeah, that is when you had prions. I think it's also called a mad cow disease. Where pre I mean, it's not a bacteria, it's not a virus, it's a biological element known as a prion that goes into the brains and makes a lot of holes, kill the animal. We got Johnny on line number one. Come on, Johnny.
2: Well, that always supports what Republicans teach you in school. Buyer beware. Remember? They always tell you that from day one. Buyer
1: Yes.
2: beware. And that's what they're going to say. We told you when you were in grade school and high school, buyer beware. What's the problem? Here's my agricultural report. You all ready? Guess what I got in my freezer?
1: Yes.
2: I got it in the freezer.
1: What you got?
2: A 10-pound box of seasoned ground beef patties, Members Mark, in other words, from Sam's Club. And on the outside of the box, it says, product of U.S., Canada, Mexico, Australia, New Zealand, and Nicaragua. So I guess I should feel thankful that it's not showing Argentina on there, huh? All for the price of $45.97 for 10-pound box, $45.97, which comes out to $4.59 or $4.60 per pound. So to save a little bit of money, I'm risking screwworms.
1: Can you tell me
2: anything about Nicaragua?
1: I can guarantee you, Johnny, that if there's some ground-up screwworms in there, you'll just be fine because it's just another source of protein, right? that's the reality. It just, look, Jack just sent me a text and he says, this is hysterical hype. And let me just say that to some extent, it is hype unless it, unless the infestation gets so bad that it makes a lot of ugly beef, right? But the thing is this, this spreads over not only to the screw worm, but this reality spreads over to just about every communicable disease that we're going to get. That kind of behavior hurts us all. Mm-hmm. Anyway, what else you got for me, Johnny?
2: Yeah, before I leave you guys, the parting thought is one of his administration has a kind of screw worm in his brain, and that's how they operate. They don't think in advance. They just act, and we pay the price. Like I told Mike the other day, I hope I live long enough to see the end of this administration. For no other reason than for that, to see those guys
1: I'm pretty sure you'll be around to give us a call in the mornings. We need to have you making our calls in the morning. Thank you very much, Johnny. You have a wonderful rest of your day. Cheryl says, I remember that episode, Mr. K, of Star Trek Wrath of Khan, earworm that induces mind control. Well, is that what happened to Kennedy, maybe? Did they find some sort of a worm in Kennedy's brain, Neil?
0: Yeah, that was, that's what he was talking about. Remember that? RFK.
1: RFK and a worm.
0: Brain worm.
1: But
0: He said he had been infested with a brain worm.
1: Yeah, so you don't know if this is true or you don't know he was looking for attention or what. But anyway, MLK, Mr. K says, topic change, there is a program in Harris County. Well, hey, Mr. K, thank you for giving a link. But my brother, I ask a big favor. When you give a link, at least tell us if you have the wherewithal to do so above the link, what the link, so that I don't have to rush and put it in and see that change. Transit Innovation Award 2026, keeping Harris County moving. Okay, I got that, buddy. What is RIDE? RIDES is a great option for people for whom public transportation is unavailable or inaccessible, helping eligible residents make medical appointments. Oh, that's an important story. Thank you for that, MRK, for this area at least. It says the Harris County RIDES program provides coordinated, subsidized transportation for seniors and individuals with disabilities across 1,772 square miles of Harris County, filling gaps where Metro or Metro Fit Lift services are unavailable. Established in 2003, RIDES has earned local and national recognition for service coordination and innovation. Let's see if we can tell people how to get there. The telephone number that says complaints. 713-368-7433. That's 713-368-RIDE. So there you go. Anyhow, continue, Neil. You're doing some lookups.
0: Yes. Well, I just wanted to, if you've been in Houston and Harris County, especially downtown Houston, there are police all over for the World Cup. They are all over. At Fan Fest, there's a ton of them. I have been up on the Dunleavy Bridge in Montrose a few times protesting with my colleagues. And if you affix a sign to a bridge, you're not supposed to theoretically affix. You can display a sign from the bridge, but you're not supposed to affix it. And we have had on three occasions in the last 3 weeks, HPD come with anywhere from 3 to 11 officers, 11 officers, to make certain that we don't have a sign affixed. And I just wanted to point out, we talked about this at length a few months ago, but just to remember, the $110 million, this police money, all of this police money, was the $110 million that Greg Abbott threatened to withhold from Houston if we didn't repeal the ICE ordinance. Folks will remember this discussion, an ordinance that regulated HPD's interactions with ICE, passed 12-5 in Houston City Council, and then the next week was revoked 13-4. And what it did, what the revocation did was, not only did it revoke the ordinance, it expanded our cooperation with ICE. It expanded our cooperation with ICE. It had been, before the process of this ordinance began, it was proposed by the at-large councilperson, Alejandra Salinas, and the sponsors at the time were the district council members, Abby Kamen, who's now the county attorney, and Ed Pollard. Before the ordinance began, if you were pulled over by HPD and you had one of the administrative warrants that the Trump folks put into the database, you could be held for up to 30 minutes. The ordinance made it that you could not be held at all. The repeal of the ordinance made it that there was no time limit on how long you could be held. So we expanded our cooperation with ICE, and there was a story I saw just breaking yesterday that ICE activity nationwide is up because some of the funding from the Big Beautiful Bill is now making its way into the immigration money. All of that police for the World Cup, and they are all over. And if you're downtown, you've seen those Metro police. They are all over. Just remember, that World Cup money, police money, came from Houston expanding its ICE cooperation. And we shouldn't forget it. It was news at the time, and you see the impact now.
1: You know, we have to remember, and we have to remember that for every action, there's equal and opposite reaction, and there's hell to be paid, and God help us after November. Betty, line number one.
3: So, it'll get better. My 4th of July
1: Go ahead, Betty. Good
3: birthday
1: morning.
3: Wish is good morning. Okay. I'll start over again. My 4th of July birthday wish is to keep our heads up through Trump's time. And the cattle ranchers was warned about disease coming to America. Trump's tariffs when he brought that on. And Trump can kiss my flying bone butt.
1: I love me some Betty. And in that light, I have two messages from Cheryl. One says, my neighbor's mother turned 100 2 weeks back. Every morning she wakes up and says, is he dead yet? She's intent to outlive him. Sassy and outraged. So, Trump, you're keeping another 100-year-old alive, man. You're keeping a 100-year-old alive. Cheryl Elkins also said, I love you've joined me. This is to you, Neil. I love you've joined your visibility brigade, Neil. Intimidation tactics, we see it here too in Massachusetts, especially from state police. You just kind of wonder why the state police just so love this authoritarianism. It is a shame. It is
0: so. I want to answer that. So our protest. So Visibility Brigade. Actually, locally, I've not seen them lately. That's you could Google wherever you are in the country. You should Google Visibility Brigade, and they are doing bridge protests across the country. There was a chapter here. I actually have not heard from them lately. There's an action every 3:30 to 5 on the Dunleavy Bridge in Montrose. There's also an action at 13302 Westheimer and Eldridge every Friday, 12 to 1. There's a Social Security office there. There are other weekly actions as well. Maybe next week we'll highlight a whole list, or I can send you the list and you can post it, Egberto. And that state police in Massachusetts, these police in Democratic states that have nothing else to do but harass lawful First Amendment activities of pro-democracy folks. And I just continue to ask the question here in Houston. In fact, I'm speaking at Houston City Council in public comment this upcoming Tuesday, July 7th. And Mayor Whitmire has said he has unlimited funds for HPD overtime. And that's a subject we've discussed here in the past, HPD and fire overtime, which the city will not audit and will not address seriously. And the people participating, he says that one of the reasons we have to have unlimited HPD overtime is protest. I've heard him say this four times, protest. And the people attending these protests, by and large, are just rank and file Democrats. That's who goes to No Kings. That's who organizes the weekly protest at mayor at outside Dan, near Dan Crenshaw's office in Kingwood, which is this morning at 10 o'clock. We have unlimited money to police rank and file Democrats. And when they suspend habeas corpus or they don't allow or Letitia Plummer, the black Muslim woman who's our county judge nominee, Democratic County Judge nominee, wins by 10,000 and they mess with the ballots, or Tallarico wins by 10,000, or Clayton Tucker wins his agriculture race by a fraction, and we're on the streets, we're the ones who will be policed. And while a right-wing authoritarian Republican Party just goes on. And if you remember, we talked a couple of weeks ago about the state Republican convention, where they were handing out anti-Muslim literature, and there have been stories that, predictably, that elephant they brought in. Folks who remember, the elephant came in and it peed the poor, stressed, innocent creature that thankfully didn't stampede people. That elephant was not permitted, right? So you affix a sign to a bridge blasting ice, and you might get seven cops, but Republicans can bring in an elephant. And that's okay.
1: Hey, Neil, Lee the Bearcat has a question for you. Yeah. Now that Cornyn is going to be gone, will you be protesting the next senator?
0: Oh, well, so he's referencing, thank you. He's referencing, I'm part of a weekly protest at Senator Cornyn's office at 5300 Memorial Drive. It's every Tuesday, 11:30 to 1. And we have been there for 490 weeks. We will be there at least through January. Our 500th week is in 10 weeks, and then our 10-year anniversary is in January. He's still there. But that protest, like all of these protests that I have listed, they are there so that people see others like themselves willing to stand up. That's what these protests are about. It hasn't been about Cornyn years. Yeah.
1: Right. Now, Paxton is not going to have a domicile here in Houston, likely. Now, what...
0: Well, he'll have an office, probably, I would think.
1: Yeah, okay. Well, that's true. He may have an office. I kind of doubt if he's going to come to Houston, but we'll see. Are you going to, or is your group going to create a new location to keep us aware of what needs to be done?
0: We haven't gotten that far. We're going to make it through year 10, which is in January. Whether Paxton beats Tallarico or the other way around, we're going to outlast John Cornyn. If nothing else, John Cornyn will leave that office and his staff, and we will be there. It's at the corner of Montgomery and Dieter, Memorial and Dietering. It's a busy corner. We haven't figured it out. We'll see what the world looks like come in January. But we're there through January. We are definitely there through January.
1: Okay, and I want to address Glenn Williams out of the chat. He says, two cartoon characters ran for president. If Biden wasn't a racist by only considering a black woman for VP, then having no primary, Bernie would have won the primary and the election. I don't know where on the political spectrum you have. It sounds to me like, I'm not going to make assumptions, but let me just tell you that. That wasn't the reason Donald Trump is elected. Donald Trump got elected again because he still reflects us. I hate to just put it that way, but yeah, he still reflects who we are. And the rest of the world has already taken note of that. The only solution to that problem is for us to change who we are. Okay? The fact that you can watch TV and Donald Trump is taken seriously. The fact that you can watch TV and we have the world on edge because we are allowing, we the people are allowing an imbecile not only to govern us, but to screw up the world. That's on us. Donald Trump reflects us. And when we learn that, when we look at Donald Trump and see how bad he looks, including some of the people who voted for him, it reflects us. Kamala ran a terrible campaign. Neil and I have discussed that before. Kamala had $1 billion to work with, and it was spent in all the wrong places. But let me tell you something. She lost because of two cancers that afflict the United States of America. And those two cancers are sexism and racism. And that is not a question that I'm asking. The polls told you that. When one placed what Kamala campaigned on and one placed what Donald Trump campaigned on side by side, the people voted for what Kamala campaigned on in a landslide. But when a person was attached to it, we couldn't overcome our prejudice, we couldn't overcome our inner sexism to do what was the right thing to do. She was not the best candidate at all. You know, I prefer a Bernie. I prefer somebody that is really progressive. But she's what we got. And we made the choice, not based on what we wanted, but based on our prejudices. We can talk about economy as much as we want to talk about it. The evidence says otherwise. Richard, line one.
4: Yeah, good morning. Good morning. Thank you. Have you ever heard of anybody else with the last name of Cornyn? C-O-R-N-Y-N, Cornyn. So I did a little research on the word, and come to find out it's an old Indian word, means crawling worm.
1: I hope Neil realizes that.
0: Right. Well, Richard, Richard is a regular at the Cornyn protest. I hope all's gone well.
4: Yeah, I'll be there. It's been crazy the last few weeks with the endowment here in Huntsville and then being a delegate down in Corpus Christi and seeing everything materialize down there. Didn't get a chance to meet with Tallarico, but I got Kendall Scudder to give Bernie a copy of the book about Minnie Fisher Cunningham. So that was my mission, and that half of my mission. I accomplished half of it. But anyway, so I'm glad.
1: You know, Richard, hold on, Richard.
4: Go ahead.
1: I am very upset with you that you didn't come back to the media center and say hi to Politics Done Right while you were at the convention.
4: I didn't know that, Richard? Y'all were there.
1: Yes.
4: Yeah, I didn't know you were there.
1: I know. I was wondering why
4: I didn't see you. Okay, I'm sorry. I wish I had known. I was looking for you, but
0: it's all right. It's okay.
1: I'm Richard. I'm messing with you, Richard.
0: Don't
1: I'm
0: take it to heart, Richard.
1: With you, Richard. I'm messing with you.
4: Let me just tell folks,
1: it was a very large convention, folks. I have been to several Democratic conventions. I went to the one in Dallas, went to one in San Antonio. I mean, this convention was very, very large. A lot of people showed up. Continue, Richard. I just needed to let folks know. It's not hard for people to have missed each other out there.
4: I wrote John Cornyn in 2019 about the first impeachment, the Zelensky bribe, and I said in all caps,
0: you
4: no
0: still might get back
4: the
0: to
4: law.
0: You, right?
4: He wrote me back.
1: Yeah. Continue, Richard.
4: And he wrote me back. Here's one of the lines that I remember that Cornyn wrote me back. He says, I am committed to exercising appropriate congressional oversight to prevent abuses of power whenever and wherever they arise. Oh my God. So I send him that weekly and I say, whenever was 2021, January 6th, and wherever was our United States Capitol? I send him this regularly. Of course, he doesn't reply to me anymore, but the guy is such a hypocrite. I don't know why, you know, Ted Cruz gets a worse approval than John Cornyn as far as Democrats, but they both stink. They're both awful. They're both hypocrites. They're both pitiful. They're just
1: thank you,
4: Richard. They're bootlickers.
1: All right, we talk another time, Richard. Thank you, my brother. Let's go to Alan. Come on in, Alan.
5: Yeah, real quick. In past years, I had done some of the protest banners and stuff over 59, now 69 Southwest Freeway in the Montrose area. But I was critical then, and that the southwest part of the city knows about all the protests, and they see them every day out there, ho-hum. But the north side of town didn't see anything. And I was suggesting a location where Main Street crosses over the North Freeway, I-45, a couple blocks north of Main Street, there's a little side street called Cottage, C-O-T-T-A-G-E. It would seem to me to be a perfect place to display banners when the traffic is bumper to bumper in rush hour. So I just wanted to add that in there. Look for some more places around the city where you can do that besides the police probably tolerate the Montrose area because that's one place they can deal with. But if they're all over the city, police are not going to like it so much. But take it from there. Thank you.
1: Thank you, Alan. That's Alan. Alan, I've been an activist for decades around Houston. Thank you for all that you've done, Alan. The protests must continue. I am so happy with our indivisible Kingwood group here, led by
0: Cindy Hendrickson, Vicky Feedback.
1: Yes, Cindy Hendrickson and Vicky Feedback. They work very hard to keep it going. They're following the footsteps of Brother Neil Aquino in their consistency in the way that they have been operating the protests. And they've gained a level of respect in this town like no other. Anyway, we've got about 5 minutes left, Neil. What else have you got for us real quickly?
0: Well, I'll say the next action is when you organize it, the First Amendment is your permit. The only credential needed is your presence. There are more and more of these protests. I protested, and they really make a difference. There are more and more of these across the country. I was in League City. There's a new weekly protest every Saturday morning at 11:30 at the Hall Library. Let me make sure I have that right. But we were in League City, which is a Republican portion of Galveston County. And we really got a great reception. We really got a great reception in it. Helen Hall Library, at the Helen Hall Library at 100 West Walker. There is a new weekly protest in League City, 11:30 to 1. Every Saturday, there is shade, which is a first-class amenity at protests. And it really makes a difference. People do not expect to see a friend, a friendly voice in some of these communities. And it makes a big difference. And when we need that rapid response, that example of even in League City, and all communities are excellent communities, folks are there and willing to do it.
1: I need to say something real quickly before we go. The Office of Public Affairs of the U.S. Department of Justice is growing. There's a story that needs more traction that hadn't been getting a lot of traction. And the idea is to curb what Neil is doing and curb what all of us who go out there and do are doing. Okay. There was an incident at one of the gulags in Texas where a shot got fired off and apparently hit a police officer in the arm. And that went to court, and there was only one person that fired off the shot, right? But again, these protesters were together. This is the headline at the Justice Department. Leader of Antifa cell members in North Texas sentenced to 100 years in prison for terrorist attack on ICE facility. First of all, it's a lie. There is nothing called Antifa as an organization. So when they say leader of Antifa cell members, there is no Antifa leader. Antifa is a concept, okay? And it stands for anti-fascist. Antifa stands for anti-fascist. There's no Antifa group out there. But here's the thing that's worse. It says Marciela Rudia, sentenced to 70 years. Carmen Arnold, 50 years. Savannah Batten, 50 years. Zachary Evitz, 50 years. Bradford Morris, 50 years. We had about 8 protesters that were just there, that all were sentenced to 50 years or more. Folks, understand what they're trying to do there. The protests must continue for those people who want to do there, as Neil would say, the God-given inalienable rights and the Constitution. But what they're trying to do is to shut it down, and all of these things are going to be overturned, okay? All of those sentences eventually will be overturned, because that isn't America. But they're promoting this at the government site right now. It is sad that America has become worse than China in that respect. 100 years in prison. And all of the terrorists that attacked the Capitol, that beat up police officers, got police killed, that actually left feces in the Capitol, that flew a Confederate flag in the Capitol, they were all pardoned by the Fuhrer. All right, give me a quick closer Jack, and then I'll go to Neil for a quick one. We're kind of running low on time.
6: Well, I'm just as anti-fascist as they come, so there.
1: There you go. Neil, a quick closer plus how do people get to you?
0: Great. 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The First Amendment is your permit. The only credential needed is your presence. It's going to be us. If you recall the martial law crisis in South Korea, the response to ICE in Minnesota, those were just folks. They were just like us.
1: They were just like us, and we're the ones who have to make the difference. Anyway, love you all. Thank you for spending this time with us. Please remember the rest of the show, politicsdoneright.com/newsletter, politicsdoneright.com/newsletter. 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I'm Egberto Willis. Thank you, Neil, for being here. My name is Egberto Willis. It's Politics Unright, and you guys know how I end this baby. I am what? Out.
7: 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As I See It, Class Warfare, The Only Resort to Right-Wing Doom. It's Worth It, How to Talk to Your Right-Wing Relatives, Friends, and Neighbors, and other books written by Egberto Willis.

0: Welcome to Politics Done Right. I am your host, Egberto Willis. This is a progressive program that will take the mystery out.
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0: Hello and welcome to Background Briefing, available 24/7 at backgroundbriefing.org. I'm Ian Masters, and today we'll examine a number of stories and issues in the news. We'll begin as we approach the 250th anniversary of American democracy with the unsettling irony that the celebrations are being presided over by a president who is doing everything in his power to subvert and overthrow American democracy. Joining us is Lincoln Mitchell, who teaches in the School of International and Public Affairs and the Department of Political Science at Columbia University. He has written numerous books and articles about international affairs, American politics, and baseball. His new book is 3 Years Our Mayor, George Moscone and the Making of Modern San Francisco, and he's the author of the popular Substack Kibitzing with Lincoln, where his latest article we will discuss is Metaphor, Fascism and Democracy, America at 250. Then we'll speak with Alan Lichtman, a political historian who teaches at American University and has studied both the American right and the presidency, the author of The Case for Impeachment and The Keys to the White House, a surefire way to predicting the next president. His prediction system has correctly predicted the outcomes of all U.S. presidential elections between 1984 and 2020. His recent books include The Embattled Vote in America and 13 Cracks, Repairing American Democracy After Trump. And his forthcoming book is Great American Presidents, The 12 Who Transformed the Nation. He has a weekly show on Tuesdays and Thursdays at 9 p.m. Eastern at Alan Lichtman YouTube. And we will discuss how a government of the people, by the people, and for the people can be reborn 250 years after the American Revolution. Then finally, we'll speak with Kent Harrington, a former senior CIA analyst who served as National Intelligence Officer for East Asia and Chief of Station in Asia. He has an article at his Substack, First and Second Thoughts, we will discuss. The Last Election, Then and Now. The Nazis brutalized their opponents to win the 1933 Reichstag elections and cement Hitler's power. It was all legal. In November, don't be surprised to see the same thing. And joining us now is Lincoln Mitchell, who teaches in the School of International and Public Affairs and the Department of Political Science at Columbia University. He's written numerous books and articles about international affairs, American politics, and baseball. His new book is 3 Years Our Mayor, George Moscone and the Making of Modern San Francisco. And he's the author of the popular Substack Kibitzing with Lincoln, where his latest article is Metaphor, Fascism and Democracy, America at 250. Welcome to Background Briefing, Lincoln Mitchell.
1: Always great to be here, Ian.
0: Thanks for joining us. And as we celebrate the 250th year of our democracy, presided over by a president who determined to destroy our democracy, you've written at your Substack in the article Metaphor, Fascism and Democracy, America 250, quote, "The unhealthy, gluttonous, sleazy, bigoted, and dishonest character of the current American president, the absurdity surrounding the reflecting pool in the White House ballroom, as well as the horrors and stupidity around the war in Iran, capture important aspects of where the U.S. finds itself on the eve of its 250th birthday, teetering on the edge of, or perhaps already falling into, an ugly fascist abyss." So you've laid it out, the challenge, where we're at. And do you think that the American people are waking up in a sufficient number to meet this challenge and to stop us from falling into an ugly fascist abyss?
1: One thing we should recognize as we wrestle with that very important question that you raise is that we should not overestimate the appetite for democracy. Or to put it another way, we should not underestimate the tolerance or desire for something else, which in this case is really fascism. There is nothing in our history to suggest that there is a consensus in the United States, and maybe that's true everywhere, for democracy. Most people say they want democracy. What they really want is their side to win. And a couple of pieces of evidence, so one major piece of evidence is that, you know, for the first 90 years after the Declaration of Independence, we had chattel slavery in a third of the country. For the next century, after a space of about 10 years where we made real advances, for the next 90 years, we had essentially an ugly racist apartheid in one third of the country. And most of the white people were okay with that all along. That's just one dramatic example. But as we probe more deeply into what the American people want, you know, part of we have to recognize the appeal of what Donald Trump is selling is that the hyper-nationalism, the subtext of this is in fact a white Christian country, and any effort to change that is not okay. There is a constituency for that, unfortunately.
0: Well, there's also a history of the country sort of seesawing between democracy and plutocracy, going back to the Gilded Age, and now clearly we're in a second Gilded Age. And there's no question that the plutocracy, who couldn't capture, even though Citizens United gave them an enormous advantage, they can't really capture the legislative branch because people do vote. And they vote in their interests, not like the Europeans do under social democracy, but to some extent they vote in their interest. So it seems to me that the oligarchs in this country, particularly the right-wing ones, decided to capture the Supreme Court, which was, you know, easy pickings because they couldn't sell their terrible ideas to the legislative branch. And the recent Supreme Court rulings ought to tell us that in stark detail, surely. So where do you think we stand in terms of how much we are becoming a plutocracy and less of a democracy?
1: Well, I think we've moved pretty substantially in that direction, away from democracy. And the plutocrats and the oligarchs are just part of that, right? There's also an effort. This regime, the current regime, has embarked on a kind of multi-tentacled ethnic cleansing project, whether that's pushing, non-white leaders out of the military, sending ICE into the streets to terrorize people of color. To pressure universities like mine to make sure the incoming class is, whiter than in the past. So this is also part of the anti-democratic project. And it is part of what the oligarchs are buying in the Supreme Court, which they get through the executive and then through the Senate, both of which are undemocratically elected, is the rollback of democracy, right? So that's how they're getting around that they're not always going to have the votes for this. The other thing I would point out as we speak about oligarchy is that if we look at the president himself and many of the people around him, this is as much a kleptocracy as it is a plutocracy. The corruption and the dishonesty, these are not just, I mean, in the case of people like Jeff Bezos, to take one kind of caricature, this is a guy who is a brutal capitalist who has made his billions and billions of dollars on the back of hardworking people all around the world, in many cases, in violation of local labor laws, in some cases, using his resources to skirt those laws, and in other cases, and in all these cases, just acting in a way that is completely removed from any morality. But then he uses that wealth and that access to get the insider deals and the insider contracts. In the extreme case of Donald Trump, who is simply stealing as much money as he can through his, meme coin schemes and taking a piece of everything, as we've seen in other kleptocracies around the world. So this to call this a plutocracy is in, I mean, yes, plutocracy means rule by the wealthy, but it doesn't bake in the fundamental corruption.

0: with nobody behind them.
1: I did see that, yes.
0: I mean, that's an example of how that, you know, Fox is the Pravda of the Republican Party or the Trump regime. But the Ellisons buying CBS, which you can see which direction they're taking that. And once they take over CNN, assuming that this deal goes through in September, then I think we're in huge trouble.
1: That's right. I mean the Ellison, there are many examples. There's Musk, there's the Ellisons, there's all the kind of crypto people you don't always hear about, the Chris Larsons, all these kind of people. But that's right. I mean, one way to say this is that the space for democracy in the United States is shrinking. And those of us that are interested in democracy have to figure out what to do about that. It's getting increasingly difficult, right? CBS has become, you know, kind of Fox, but maybe one or two steps up the kind of, you know, education scale or something. I don't quite know. Even newspapers like the New York Times, you know, will report things like Trump's actions create constitutional crisis when they're so far outside of the constitutional, the Constitution. So I think even the legacy kind of milquetoast liberal media, central legacy, trying to report the truth as they see it, is afraid. And in authoritarian regimes, any authoritarian regime, you know, even the most brutal, you know, the ones we studied, this Soviet Union under Stalin, obviously, you know, Nazi Germany, but even the ones we pay less attention to, you know, Aliyev in Azerbaijan or somewhere like that, it's always fear is the key tool of the regime, and hope is the thing that will move it, that can bring it down. So one of the things they're doing, like all these regimes, is they're trying to turn up the fear, right? Whether it's fear, you know, as we saw earlier this year in Minnesota, if you're a Latino, that you'll get harassed into a concentration camp or something, you know, for the crime of, I don't know, going to the grocery store or something. Also the fear that you'll get, there'll be a crackdown on your newspaper or your university or your non-governmental organization if you speak too loud. This is all part of that.
0: Well, it is a institutional cruelty that Trump and Stephen Miller have set up in terms of ICE, and they have enormous amounts of money. The Republicans just gave them $70 billion on top of $100 billion they haven't even spent. And I think it's not hyperbole to suggest that they are a private army of Trump's. Mark Wayne Mullen is clearly a thug. And they actually, by the way, they're much more effective now. It's somewhat under the radar, not being properly reported, that more and more people are being rounded up under Mark Wayne Mellon than they were under the previous ICE regime, as cruel as that was. But on top of that, I've been covering this case of these draconian sentences down in Texas, 450 years for a bunch of so-called Antifa activists, based upon evidence provided by a complete... nobody with no academic or intelligence or government background who became the Department of Justice's witness, saying that all these demonstrators at an ICE facility were Antifa, whatever that is. And this is all being done under National Security Presidential Memo Number 7, which is like that Tom Cruise movie about pre-crime, where you only need indicators. You don't need evidence to suggest that you have to round up anti-capitalist, anti-Christian, and people who have opposed ICE, etc. That's what's already happening out there, and I'm astounded at how little attention these sentences got. 450 years these people were sentenced to. So the point is, do you have a government of cruelty where they're warehousing people so that their cronies can make money out of making life so miserable for these people in these massive ICE prisons that they self-deport? And on top of that, the added cruelty is that the government will go after you if you protest against their cruelty.
1: And there's a, flesh this out a little bit. So the ICE is the contemporary American Gestapo, right? That is the way to understand it. And I, again, advise listeners to think about 2028, more than 2026, but 2028 in this context, where, you know, as you point out, ICE is getting an enormous amount of money. That money, you know, could be used to, I don't know, provide health care or free community college to, you know, working people, right? And

0: Trump needs to do is to let it be known that there will be an ICE presence in Philadelphia, Milwaukee, Atlanta, big cities in purple states. People, and I would just ask your listeners, if you are listening to this and you are a person of color or speak with an accent, or if you're none of those things but have friends who fit those descriptions, think about those friends. Would you or they go out to vote knowing that ICE is out there, even if you are a citizen with your American passport in your pocket? And that will depress the vote enough in these swing states. So this all, we have to understand the puzzle pieces coming together here. The Gestapo is the kind of, the ICE is the kind of front lines of the ethnic cleansing project. And I don't use those words lightly, but we have to understand it that way, right? This is a long-term ethnic cleansing project, but they are also the shock troops for election fraud. And what we have is selectively using these tools. So if you decide to beat up a police person, vandalize the Capitol violently, you get a pardon. If you take a position that the government doesn't like, you get the harshest sides of the criminal justice system, right? So that is selective. That is no longer rule of law. And I will just turn your attention to one other example, which really struck me, maybe because it's close to San Francisco, where I'm from, that just was appalling to me. But back in the early days following, the beginning of the war in Gaza, a number of protesters shut down the Golden Gate Bridge for 4 hours. Now, I'm probably by the standards of your listeners, I'm a right-wing Zionist, right? I'm not really, but I think, October 7th was pretty bad, and State of Israel should continue to exist. And that has pushed, that is, some see that as kind of, outrageous positions to take. But these people are now facing 15 years in jail. I'm sorry. That seems to me outrageous. That is outrageous. It, and I understand, look, people going to work 4 hours, people emergencies, you got to get us the bridge because someone's sick. I understand all that. 15 years. And it doesn't even, I mean, whether you support or oppose, or whether you think it's genocide or think it's not, 15 years, right? That's a lot. But we want to unpack this a little bit. The district attorney who was trying that case, the jury was deadlocked on that case, Brooke Jenkins, is in power in San Francisco between, because right-wing forces there, and here we're talking about a lot of the same right-wing tech money that has backed the J.D. Vances and those folks in Washington and some of kind of the crypto gonips who are so deep in this corruption. They decided that the district attorney of San Francisco, duly elected by, the people of San Francisco, a fellow named Chesa Boudin, who was a reformer, he was too progressive. So they handsomely funded a recall effort, hired this woman Jenkins as kind of a consultant on the effort. Then she became district, the mayor appointed her as district attorney. And now she is throwing the book at these protesters. And again, your opinions on the war in Gaza are not relevant here. I mean, regardless of what you think, this is, to me, is outrageous. So how the puzzle pieces come together here is something we have to understand, because it is very ugly and at some point very hard to escape.
1: So, when do you think, or where do you think the wake-up situation is with the American people in terms of the fact that this guy has always been so dreadful?
0: Well, in fairness to the American people, a solid 40% of us have always known this, right? So, there are many of us who no longer need a wake-up call. We are furious. We don't quite know what to do, and that's a different challenge, right? And I've tried to write about this. What is it we actually do? And I'm not sure about the rest, because I suspect there is a large chunk of people out there, not a majority, who will say, I don't care about this because he's doing, I don't have a problem with this. And we have to recognize that. It is not as if everyone just knew. And I talk to people who don't like Trump all the time, and I say, no matter how hard you yell, loudly you yell, this guy is terrible, don't you understand? People who like him aren't going to be swayed by that.
1: Well, would they
0: I
1: be
0: suspect
1: will
0: that.
1: they be swayed, though, Lincoln, by the fact that he's stealing the country blind?
0: They might be swayed by the fact that when gas prices go to $6 a gallon. And they might be, Trump, based on the reporting I've seen, and I've never had the ill misfortune to meet the man, although I know a lot of people who have, because he is from New York. But according to the reporting I've read, and we know he just turned 80 with a kind of birthday celebration that would make, Mussolini or Caligula blush. But he's also in poor health. He's not going to be around forever. I do not rule out him running in 2028, but when he has shuffled off his mortal coil and someone, there will be a fight within MAGA, and the nomination, the leadership will inevitably land on somebody who is less unifying and less charismatic. And I know that for many listeners, including me, Trump is kind of negative charisma, but compared to J.D. Vance, Trump is like Barack Obama when it comes to charisma, right? So I think that will fracture this, and that might take the 40% that is pretty solidly with him down to 25, and then you will see a break. But to just assume that if we just pound our fist loud enough on the table and say, "Don't you know how terrible this guy is?" I'm not going to move the needle. We've been doing that for a decade.
1: Right, but just in closing, Lincoln, the challenge now is you're talking about 28. I'm talking about 26 this year, November. Isn't it a race between whether the enough people will be motivated to vote as opposed to how much election rigging Trump can do? That's his priority. He's made it clear.
0: Yes, that is right. We must recognize that we are past the world of free and fair and democratic elections in the United States of America. That means that the fight in 2026 is both to, mobilize enough votes to win key races, whether that's, sure, if we're talking about the Senate, Sherrod Brown or in Ohio, Jon Ossoff in Ohio, Jon Ossoff in Georgia, Platner, Tallarico, all these characters. And at the same time, fighting both to ensure that the elections are conducted freely and fairly and alerting people in advance. And I want to just, a couple, we get so little good news in this world, but if we remember a few months ago, Viktor Orban, who was really the one of the leaders of this kind of transnational fascist movement, was defeated in Hungary. And the headlines, if you saw the images, the video photos from Budapest, you saw pictures of tens of thousands of people coming to the streets in their capital, Budapest. And Hungary's not a big country. It doesn't have the population nearly of that of the United States. And the media tended to report that as, people coming to the streets to celebrate the victory and the defeat of Orban. But let me tell you, as somebody who has worked in regimes like countries like that and has really been involved with, color revolutions in various countries, you don't go to the streets to celebrate. You go to the streets to defend the victory. And that's what we have to be prepared to do in 26 and 28. We've got to be out there where, when they're, and I'm not calling for violence here, but huge numbers on the street will send a message to a lot of people that, the tide is turning and they will back down. But this is an electoral strategy. It's a legal strategy. It's a media strategy. It's a mobilization strategy. And ultimately, it's a tech strategy. So we got to do a lot. We're not just going to solve this in the courtrooms and the ballot box. And again, I'm not calling for violence, but I am calling for civil disobedience. I am calling for things like general strikes. We are up against a transnational fascist movement, and we need to build a transnational civil society and democracy movement to defeat it. And none of that's going to be easy.
1: Well, Lincoln Mitchell, I thank you very much for joining us on this ahead of this 4th of July.
0: Thank you, and I hope I brought some good cheer to everybody as we approach the holiday weekend.
1: Yes, indeed. And again, I've been speaking with Lincoln Mitchell, who teaches in the School of International and Public Affairs in the Department of Political Science at Columbia University. He's written numerous books and articles about international affairs, American politics, and baseball. His new book is 3 Years Our Mayor, George Moscone and the Making of Modern San Francisco. And he's the author of the popular Substack Kibitzing with Lincoln, where his latest article is Metaphor, Fascism and Democracy, America at 250. We're going to take a brief station break. We're back discussing how a government of the people, by the people, and for the people can be reborn 250 years after the American Revolution.

0: Welcome back. I'm Ian Masters, and this is Background Briefing, available 24/7 at backgroundbriefing.org. And joining us now is Alan Lichtman, a political historian who teaches at American University and has studied both the American right and the presidency, the author of The Case for Impeachment and The Keys to the White House, a surefire way to predicting the next president. His prediction system has correctly predicted the outcomes of all U.S. presidential elections between 1984 and 2020, and his books include The Embattled Vote in America, The Case for Impeachment, and 13 Cracks, Repairing American Democracy After Trump. And his forthcoming book is Great American Presidents, The 12 Who Transformed the Nation. And he has a weekly show at Alan Lichtman YouTube on Tuesdays and Thursdays at 9 p.m. Eastern. Welcome to Background Briefing, Alan Lichtman.
1: Thank you, Ian.
0: So, Alan, as an historian, I'm sure you recognize the irony that we're celebrating the 250th anniversary of American democracy presided over by a president who wants to destroy our democracy.
1: I certainly have noticed it. And you don't have to be an historian. You don't have to be a scholar. You don't have to be an expert. The evidence is right before our eyes. This is a president who has openly said, as president, I can do anything I want. I don't care about the courts, the Constitution, the laws, the Congress. I am, in effect, a modern version of the old kings, an absolute ruler. It brings back to mind what the great Sun King Louis XIV of France is reported to say, I am the state. And we see that manifest in what is supposedly a nonpartisan historical celebration of our great American presidents. Donald Trump has hijacked this, just as he tries to hijack our democracy. He has turned it into something that's all about him, not about our nation, and not about the great values of the framers that bring us together. And the American people are noticing it. You know, his great celebration on the Mall is an absolute bust, because people don't want a president hijacking the people's celebration.
0: Right, but he does have a constituency, the MAGA constituency, possibly one-third of the country. But I think his more important constituency is a handful of right-wing billionaires who are pushing this country further and further towards a plutocracy and becoming less of a democracy. I'm talking about the tech bros, all of those people we saw standing behind him at his inauguration. Isn't that the heart of the problem here, Alan? As we celebrate American democracy, we are becoming more of a plutocracy. And even if they don't like Trump, they tolerate him because he is helping the plutocratic project, even though he himself has never been a billionaire until he became a president. He monetized his presidency, stole about $2 billion, a lot of it in crypto, where he fleeced his own supporters who bought all that worthless stuff. But still, that is the direction we're heading in. And Trump is a small-time, petty, corrupt, kleptocratic plutocrat. But the serious plutocrats, the ones with hundreds of billions of dollars, they're the ones that I think are driving the train.
1: Couldn't agree with you more. You know, one thing I've been pounding on my show, again, every Tuesday and Thursdays at 9 p.m. Eastern at Alan Lichtman YouTube, is that when I was a kid, I devoured science fiction. And one of the themes of science fiction is that the big mega corporations and the multi-billionaires would become so powerful that one huge corporation would control the country and maybe even the world. Of course, I thought that was a wild fantasy. Well, we're not quite there yet, but we are getting closer. As you say, a small group of the ultra-wealthy, of the big corporations, have enormous control over American life. If Trump were to disappear tomorrow, as you say, the problem of the plutocracy would still remain. They have enormous control now. Thank God we have people like you over the mainstream media, billionaires owning the New York, the Washington Post, the Los Angeles Times, big corporations owning the broadcast outlets, which is getting even worse than it was before. You know, Trump claims to be a populist. He is not close to being a populist. He is an anti-populist. Populism was a movement of the late 19th century in America of ordinary workers and farmers precisely to oppose the bureaucracy, to regulate the big corporations, even own some of the big corporations, to adopt a progressive income tax. Trump is the anti-populist. As you say, if you look at what he does, not his phony rhetoric, everything he is doing is advancing the wealth and power of the billionaires and the big corporations. We now have, get this, Ian, a distribution of income in America that is as unequal, income and wealth, as it was in 1929 at the eve of the Great Depression. Just from a new Federal Reserve study, just from 1989 to 2025, approximately 15 trillion, not billion, $15 trillion in wealth has been transferred from 99% of us to the top 1%. If that doesn't tell you what you need to know, I don't know what could.
0: So, what will reverse this trend? Because they've obviously cleverly, the plutocrats captured the Supreme Court. They realized they couldn't sell their terrible ideas to the American people through elections and through the legislative branch. So, they targeted, with the help of Leonard Leo, this peculiar, rabid Opus Dei character who has managed to stack this court with its far-right 6-3 majority. So given that that is their anchor in terms of the plutocracy, how do you undo that?
1: Not easily, you know. Unfortunately, they have a lifetime tenure. But of course, nine justices is not set in stone. That's not part of the Constitution. It's done by law and had to do with the number of circuits at the time. Now there were 13 circuit appellate courts. No reason you couldn't expand the court if those who are not controlled by the plutocracy ever gain control of the presidency and of the Senate and the House. You are not going to get those who are the tools of the plutocracy to change their minds. That is futile. You've got to replace them, which means you've got to have a solid electoral strategy. You've got to mobilize people to vote these folks out. Unfortunately, that's really the only way. There are obviously other ways, demonstrations, boycotts, and all that, but the critical thing is the vote, which is why Trump is trying so hard to rig the 2026 midterms and the 2028 presidential elections to make it so much harder for ordinary people to vote. In many ways, that is really the key that unlocks everything. And unfortunately, I have a whole op-ed coming out on this in the Philadelphia Inquirer. I have a set piece in YouTube. The Democrats, I have summed up American politics in one sentence, Ian. Republicans have no principles, Democrats have no spines. And the spineless Democrats are at it again, led by James Carville, who did one great thing in 1992 with the Clinton campaign and has been trading on that ever since for almost 35 years, becoming the epitome of the conventional wisdom consultant class, saying there should be a schism within the Democratic Party, booting out those who identify as democratic socialists. Absurd. The only upshot of this would be to divide the Democratic Party and ensure that the plutocratic class, represented by Donald Trump and those who support him, will rule America indefinitely. I cannot believe that the Democrats really think they're going to be helped by schism, which is, you know, a horrible word unto itself, associated with the break between the Eastern and the Western churches, which was a disaster that tremendously weakened Christianity and led to all kinds of horrible outcomes. That's the history they want to hearken to. I would go back to my favorite president, FDR. FDR built this unstoppable coalition that enabled him to adopt New Deal reforms and lead us through World War II. But it wasn't a purified coalition. We didn't have some membership czar like James Carville. You had right-wingers like Cotton Ed Smith and left-wingers like Robert Wagner. And that enabled FDR to get big enough majorities to fundamentally change the course of the country. I cannot believe that once again, cowardly Democrats, led by the very foolish James Carville, who's gotten all kinds of publicity for his crazy views, are once again going to try to snatch victories from the jaws of defeat. I am hearkened, though, by Democrats like Senator Booker, Cory Booker, leader in the House, Jeffries, who strongly pushed back against it and talked about the value of a big tent democracy. Do you really think a handful of democratic socialists are going to turn America into another Cuba? It's just a sign of the worst elements of the Democratic Party.
0: Well, this obviously, it's not even a problem when you think about it, Alan.
1: I mean, of course not.
0: Because these democratic socialists are winning in urban areas. And you wouldn't run a democratic socialist in red states or purple states.
1: And right, they're not going to be running in Arizona,
0: right,
1: in rural Arizona.
0: Right, and you know, you did have somebody just yesterday elected in on the first district in Colorado, but that's the first district in Colorado. It's not the state of Colorado.
1: Exactly.
0: So I don't see this as a problem, you know. And of course, it's this element of the Democratic Party that you're talking about, they were the ones that weighed in on Hillary Clinton and told her not to choose Bernie Sanders as her running mate. And look what that got us. That got us Donald Trump. I'm sure if Bernie would have been on the ticket with Hillary, she would have won.
1: They have been misguided for decades. You know, they've always thought, look at the presidential level. Let's nominate these really safe, mainstream, proven Democrats like Walter Mondale in 1984, Mike Dukakis in 1988, Al Gore in 2000, John Kerry in 2004, Hillary Clinton in 2016. What do every one of these Democrats have in common? They all lost. It's the more off-the-wall Democrats, for the most part, Jimmy Carter, Bill Clinton, Barack Obama, who won. So they're not even good at picking winners. And now they're trying to dictate what the Democratic Party should look like.
0: So what about the generational shift, though, that's so evident? You saw that in the election yesterday in Colorado.
1: Yes.
0: And you're seeing it in all those elections that Mandami backed in New York. And now there's a lot of excitement about John Ossoff. I think it's absolutely clear as crystal. You know, the alarm bell is winning. Young Americans are fed up with the business-as-usual Democrats who failed to stop Trump twice, and they want somebody that's going to stand up to him. And one of the appeals of the younger generation, John Ossoff, is how he's taking on Trump and his corruption head-on.
1: Exactly. I'm 79. I've been around a long time. I am happy. I am thrilled to cede leadership to young, forthright, bold people, candidates, people at every level of our society, willing to challenge what's happening. You know, Donald Trump and the people around him, they have corrupted everything they touch. They've even corrupted the reflecting pool. Who would have thought, you know, that? It's a small thing, but it's emblematic of the huge corruption that is destroying our society. So more power to the young people. I, even though, you know, I'm an oldster myself, I welcome generational change. It's absolutely necessary. I know you're of my generation too, but we're both on the same page here.
0: So, just in the last couple of minutes, then, Alan, on this 250th anniversary of the American Revolution, I mean, obviously, we need a revolution now, certainly not a violent revolution, but one that mobilizes a vast majority to overcome the aggressive election suppression involved in Trump's Save America Act. That's the challenge of the moment. Are we going to meet that challenge?
1: I certainly hope so. Look, we've gotten through tremendous challenges before. You know, I've been very critical for good reason, but I don't want to end on a pessimistic note. And I do want to speak to the young people and say, you know, don't despair. Don't lose hope. You are the future and you can change the future. It's happened before. Obviously, we had what historians call a second founding after the Civil War with the end of slavery. The 14th Amendment establishing equal protection, the 15th Amendment, at least on paper, for a long, you know, eventually establishing basic political rights for black people. FDR, Franklin Roosevelt, my favorite president, effected a peaceful, fundamental revolution, overturning, you know, the conservatism of the 20s in which government back then worked for the plutocrats of their time, and really for the first time in American history, reshaping for the better the relationship between the government and the people and the government and business. And a lot of what we're seeing today is an attempt to overturn what FDR did. But we need to look to the legacy of when we have had positive change, and you young people can do it again.
0: Well, Alan Lichtman, I thank you very much for joining us here today.
1: Thank you, Ian. It was a pleasure.
0: And again, I've been speaking with Alan Lichtman, who is a political historian who teaches at American University, who studied both the American right and the presidency, the author of The Case for Impeachment and Keys to the White House, A Surefire Way to Predicting the Next President. His prediction system has correctly predicted the outcomes of all U.S. presidential elections between 1984 and 2020. His recent books include The Embattled Vote in America, The Case for Impeachment, and 13 Cracks, Repairing American Democracy After Trump. And his forthcoming book is Great American Presidents, The 12 Who Transformed the Nation. And he has a weekly show on Tuesdays and Thursdays at 9 p.m. Eastern at Alan Lichtman YouTube. We're going to take a brief station break, back looking into warnings coming from former House Speaker Dick Gephardt and former Senator Tim Worth on the challenge ahead to prevent the 2026 elections from being stolen.

0: talking.
1: Welcome back. I'm Ian Masters, and this is Background Briefing, available 24/7 at backgroundbriefing.org. And joining us now is Kent Harrington, a former senior CIA analyst who served as National Intelligence Officer for East Asia and Chief of Station in Asia. And he has an article at his Substack, First and Second Thoughts, The Last Election, Then and Now. The Nazis brutalized their opponents to win the 1933 Reichstag elections and cement Hitler's power. It was all legal. In November, don't be surprised to see the same thing. Welcome to Background Briefing, Kent Harrington.
2: Thanks, Ian. It's good to talk with you.
1: It's good to talk with you, Kent. And it may seem alarmist and somewhat hyperbolic to suggest that we're at the same time here in the United States, as we celebrate the 250th year of American democracy, that we're, it also could be compared to the 1933 Reichstag elections that cemented Hitler's power. But, I mean, first of all, it's more than an irony. It's an absolute disgrace to think that we're celebrating 250 years of American democracy presided over by a president who is an enemy of democracy, has tried one coup, and is in the midst of a second coup where he's clearly determined to get the Save America Act to rig the vote so that the Republicans win in November. So let's start with that. How do you see this battle over his efforts to rig the election?
2: Well, it would be wonderful if everything I'm about to sketch as warnings or premonitory indications of trouble ahead were proven to be a collection of developments that at the end of the day won't have the impact they, in my opinion, and I think in the opinion of many others, are likely to have. But the fact that we're witnessing a unfolding effort to directly attack the democratic process in this country in ways that scores of judges at this point across the United States have judged to be not only illegal, but in many cases unconstitutional, is more than ironic, contradictory development on the weekend that we should be celebrating the birth of a country that has made democracy a centerpiece of its success over all 250 years. History may not repeat itself and may not even rhyme, but I think there's some lessons. And I think the major lesson that we all should take from history is that democracies can fall legally, and I would put that term in quotes. The actions that governments and those that run them can take to undermine the very foundation of their success are actions that we may witness one after the other without really taking note of the total picture. And that's what I think we're watching today. The beginnings, I think, of what we're witnessing, we can trace very simply to the big lie. Trump's post-election loss claim in the last presidential election that he lost to Joe Biden when, in fact, there was absolutely no evidence of any cheating or malfeasance that would have made a material difference in any way, shape, or form in the outcome of the election. But to go directly to your question, Ian, after that preamble, simply look at the executive order that Donald Trump signed and that the courts blocked permanently in 2025, in the fall of 2025. And I think you see the game plan that you alluded to have a grip on the election that is going to be able to reverse its results if they go against Trump, outlined very well. I could walk through it. I think you know the details, but whether it's a question of trying to dictate or to coerce states into adopting voter ID requirements, whether it's an attack on the technology that's used in election counting, the election machine systems that were claimed to be manipulated by Venezuelan bad actors and God knows who else, whether it's the desire for the federal government, based on what Trump tried to do in 2025, to gain access to voter data that is in the custody of the states, whether it's basically everything you see in the SAVE Act that really recapitulates what was in Trump's executive order of April 2025, you're witnessing unfolding today a continuing effort to implement exactly the steps I just outlined, and it's occurring at multiple levels, at the local level, at the state level, and of course at the national level in Trump's hands, coming from his White House and executive branch. And we should be able to put the pieces together to call out what they represent, and hopefully to build the kind of opposition to them that will neutralize them before they have their intended effect.
1: And you mentioned in your article at your Substack, Kent, the last election then and now, the article recently by Richard Gephardt, former House Speaker, and Tim Worth, former U.S. Senator from Colorado, warning about exactly what we're talking about. So people seem to see the analogies that you see. I don't see the mainstream press going that far. And that leads me to what you talk about in your article is, where are the Dorothy Thompsons? She was this extraordinary journalist who was in Nazi Germany in the 30s, saw the rise of Hitler, reported on it, even interviewed Hitler, who she thought was absolutely nobody. And then, as the article points out, a few days after the 1933 election, Dorothy Thompson wrote to her husband, the novelist Sinclair Lewis, troubled by the reaction to the Nazis abroad, as well as in Germany, writing, quote, "Most discouraging of all is not only the defenselessness of the liberals, but their incredible docility," she told Lewis. "There are no martyrs for the cause of democracy." There's a lot of criticism of the Democratic Party leadership of not taking on Trump. And that's why young Democrats, Gen Z, and the Democratic Socialists are so popular, because this sense that there's not enough fight against this fascist push underway. So where are the Dorothy Thompsons of today?
2: Well, it's a very good question, and it really goes to the heart of the issue that is crucial to the success of a democracy, even if it's not under challenge from the likes of a Donald Trump, and that is the role of the press. Much as has been said in the past, including by founding fathers such as Jefferson, who said if he had a choice between a democracy or a government that was democratic, or a free press, he would choose the free press first and foremost. The notion that we can actually deal with this sort of threat without the news media being at the center of our kit bag of tools to unearth what's going on is really one that's naive. One of the things that distinguishes the article, I think, by the former House Majority Leader, Richard Gephardt, and Tim Worth, the former senator from Colorado, is the fact they put their finger squarely on what is needed in order to combat the challenge that now is facing the election in November at so many levels. They point to the role of Congress, which has essentially been totally defaulted to the White House by a supine and, one could argue, cowardly Republican Party that is afraid to raise its voice against what I would suspect the vast majority know are the illegal, unconstitutional ideas that are being pushed by Trump to include in the SAVE Act, which they have, fortunately, with the Democrats voting unanimously, blocked now twice over. Second, action by the state and local levels to protect people who are in the crosshairs of this attack on the democratic process, that is, election workers, the attorneys who represent people that are being claimed by federal authorities, are undermining or subverting the political process, the kind of quotation marks, homeland security initiatives that are challenging people who speak out under their First Amendment rights, claiming that they're speaking out in ways that are terrorist-like or inciting terrorism. Gephardt and Worth a point at all of these steps, but most importantly, they point at the role of the media in putting together the pieces and putting together the story of the strategy that's unfolding in a way that is coherent and comprehensive, because the pieces are there, the strategy is there. The question is, will it be successful? But we won't know that until November coming fall. And in the meantime, the lack of opposition, the kind of docility that Dorothy Thompson wrote about when she despaired at the failure of the liberal movements in Europe and as well as in Germany to confront the rise of Nazism, that fateful 2 years at the end of 1932 and into 1933 seems to be a problem here. The most important thing about the role of the media, it seems to me, is that in a very, very difficult and challenging and competitive media environment, you need the resources and the sustained commitment to be able to put this story together. Will we have that at our remaining leading national daily newspapers? Will we have that at the major networks that have investigative journalist capabilities? Will we have it in the independent press that heretofore has done a marvelous job without the same resource platform? Who knows? But I think we have to look very hard at the prospect that we may not have the kind of investigation that occurred. Let me bring up an example in Watergate, when the commitment of the Washington Post took a story that was on the Metro section, that was a police procedural style tale, and was able over 2 years plus to put together a comprehensive, long-running, detailed exposition on what was then an unfolding conspiracy on the part of a previous Republican president to undermine the constitutional system and sustain himself in power. What I'm suggesting is the press today raises big questions with respect to its political orientation under new management in some cases, the resources devoted, and its capability, I will say right up front, in the kind of media economy ecosystem we have to do the job that needs to be done, but it's vital.
1: Right, but just in the last couple of minutes, Kent, the problem is that the mainstream press have normalized Trump both in the first term and the second term when there's nothing normal about him. He's a criminal, he's a kleptocrat, he's monetizing the presidency. He's made over $2 billion just in the last year, a billion of which is crypto, and that money came from his own supporters who he fleeced. All kinds of disgusting stuff about him and Epstein and what they've done in the past, that hasn't come out because his Justice Department is sitting on 3 million files. Everything about this guy is just absolutely glaring in the face. I mean, he says the craziest stuff. So isn't that a problem? It's not like Trump is a stealth candidate and hiding his mendacious plans. It's all out there in the open. He's trying to steal the election, and he's making no bones about it.
2: Well, I couldn't agree with you more about the details and the facts being there, nor would I attempt to debate that Trump and his behavior has been, is being, and probably will continue to be normalized by the day-to-day coverage of his activities, illicit, illegal, and official together. The only comment I would make is we have an opportunity now with the very evidence that you're alluding to being hidden in plain sight, if you will, to tell a story as the two former congressmen suggested we do in their piece in The Nation last month that desperately needs to be told before November. If indeed there is a capability to do that in a single institution, great. But in a competitive news environment, this is a blockbuster, I would argue. If it turns out to be one that is a conspiracy doomed to fail, we'll know it. But failing to confront it at this point, failing to confront the coordinated effort to influence in underhanded and illegal and even unconstitutional ways, the November election, that is a crucial election for the country, will be a failure of our news media, but a failure of the American citizenry that has not risen up to speak out on this score, that will be profound and regretted for some considerable period of time.
1: Well, Kent Harrington, I thank you very much for joining us here today.
2: It's a pleasure, Egan. Thank you.
1: And And again, I've been speaking with Ken Harrington, a former senior CIA analyst who served as the National Intelligence Officer for East Asia and Chief of Station in Asia. And he has an article at his Substack, First and Second Thoughts, The Last Election, Then and Now. The Nazis brutalized their opponents to win the 1933 Reichstag elections and cement Hitler's power. It was all legal. In November, don't be surprised to see the same thing. And this has been Background Briefing. I'm Ian Masters, and I'd like to thank producers Graham Fitzgibbon and Asher Price. And if you've missed any of today's program and would like to explore our vast archives, you can visit us at backgroundbriefing.org, where we'll include extended interviews searchable by topic and have made it easy for you to sign up for the daily email updates that provide links to resources, articles, and books discussed on the program. 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Bye for now.

0: This is Robin Collier, president of Cultural Energy. 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
0: You may join a peaceful protest Saturday, July 4th in Taos, New Mexico from 9 a.m. to 10:30 a.m. at Paseo del Norte and Kit Carson Road in front of World Cup. Cheer, drum, sing, honk for a better democracy that serves us all. 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

0: This is the Tom Hartman Program.
1: This is the Tom Hartman Program, and I am Alex Lawson filling in for Tom. And this theme of how we build the beautiful future that we have been talking about. We have all the tools we need. All power comes from the people. All wealth created by labor, that is the people. Systems that don't work for the people, we can change because we created those systems in the first place. And there is so much more that unites us than divides us. It is in the billionaire's interest to dice us up and slice us up so that we can't find that community together to embrace our own power and create the future that we know we deserve and we can. And I've asked one of the wisest figures in the polling world and a great friend to come on and explain a little bit about some of those things that are bringing us together. Mackenzie Wilson from Blue Rose Research, welcome to the Tom Hartman Program.
2: Thanks so much for having me. Overly kind, as always. So great to see you.
1: And I actually don't know, but we've known each other for a long time. We've been working in similar areas for a long time. I do think that you were one of the first in the public research, public opinion research world to be like, man, seniors are really important. And Social Security is super popular. And that is... I think there's been a sea change in people's understanding of that. Can you speak to that?
2: I always joke that I am the youngest person in the country that cares this much about Social Security, and that I'm going to get a tattoo of Social Security is deeply important on my arm. No, it's really, I'm a political strategist at nature. And so, you know, I know you come to Social Security policy from, you know, just you deeply understand the program. I came to it really from a political lens in thinking about, you know, just looking at policy testing over a number of years. What consistently always comes to the top is just how popular Social Security is as a program, but also just, you know, quite shrewdly, the political benefits for Democrats when we talk about the need to protect and expand the program. So I do believe that's how we met. But it's so critical both for, you know, just the party overall, obviously incredibly important for the nation. But, you know, when we think about the broader context right now, of the threats to Social Security, you know, as it comes to looking ahead at this November for the midterms, you know, the recent Social Security insolvency report demonstrated that, you know, there might be 22% cuts across the board by 2032. If you think about all of the Senate battleground races that are up this cycle, you know, we are electing the people this November that are going to be voting on what happens next to Social Security. So there, you know, really are massive impacts to this major program that has impacted, you know, seniors for more than generations. And so we really need to think about what comes next.
1: And there is a, like, some concepts in political strategy, like wedge issues and things like that. Social Security is, I think, it is kind of a wedge issue or a bridge issue, right? Like, it speaks to everybody. And I know that personally, because I travel all around the country to the deepest red parts of the country. And I go in front of rooms full of people and they might not like me off the get-go, the cut of my jib. But when I start talking about, you know, let's get billionaires to pay the same rate as everyone else into Social Security and expand it for everyone, protect it from cuts, let's lower prescription drug prices, let's get guaranteed health care. You know, these are things that people are like, yes, yes, yes. I thought you were going to talk about these other things that I've been led to believe represent you. And so that's sort of my political strategy for to try to get Democrats to embrace is like, look, these aren't just massively popular amongst Democrats. You're talking about everybody. Independents love it. Republicans love it. And if you start talking about it in a smart way, which is to say, I love this program and I'm going to fight to protect and expand it. And these guys are looking at cutting your benefits. That resonates. That builds that trust that politicians desperately need right now. Democratic politicians desperately need, because there is a lot of animosity right now, or just like exhaustion with Donald Trump. but still a lack of trust too often when it comes to Democratic politicians. And I think that Social Security is one of those bridge issues that can build that trust.
2: Yeah, absolutely. I mean, one of the best examples of that is, you know, Senator Bernie Sanders, who's obviously very on the left of the party, is one of Social Security's biggest champions. You obviously have a ton of moderate Democrats. I mean, Joe Manchin, who's no longer in the Senate, but he comes to mind as, you know, a real champion of this program for a very long time. Quite frankly, I think even Republicans are starting to freak out. You know, you saw Senator Bernie Moreno come out and do a whole op-ed with Senator Elizabeth Warren recently about the need to, you know, raise the rates, taxes for Social Security. I do think, though, like, you know, this is a huge problem for Republicans. When you look at the last couple of years, and you've had Republicans talk openly about their want to privatize Social Security. And what's clear is it's a real vulnerability for them. You know, when you think back to 2016, it's obviously a lifetime ago. But one of the things Donald Trump did really successfully was he took Social Security off the table during the Republican primary. He said, I'm not going to touch Social Security. Obviously, we know that is a lie. But what was clear is that it was rather successful. And I think one of the things that's going to be really critical for Democrats is to hold Republicans' feet to the fire and demonstrate, you know, these are the people who have talked for years about wanting to privatize, sunset, end the program altogether in a variety of ways. It seems like they're really salivating at the mouth for the opportunity to cut this program, which is one of the most popular benefits programs in the country. Like, I just can't emphasize that enough as a pollster. You know, Social Security, by virtue of being an earned benefits program, but also just the deep wealth of, you know, trust over generations that this program has built is something that Democrats can't walk away from.
1: I couldn't agree more. And not only can they not walk away from it, just I think you said it, but the way to do Social Security is to go on the attack on Social Security, right? Like, no, we created this program. We have been fighting for this program against you. You are the ones who are trying to destroy this. And really make the Republicans defend their choices. And that works every time.
2: Absolutely. I mean, Rick Scott comes to mind in particular, you know, the senator from Florida, who, you know, when he was the head of the Republican senatorial committee last cycle, you know, came out and was like, we are going to sunset the program. We are going to end this massive program. And, you know, we did, I think, an okay and decent job as a party calling that out. But I think there's just so much more to be left on the table. The other thing, too, you know, as someone, again, who's pretty far off from getting Social Security benefits myself, is I would really argue this is also an issue for young people. One of the things that I think about a lot is that, you know, my parents rely on Social Security. That is going to be the retirement plans. They were working well before 401ks even existed. And so, you know, when I think about what would happen if Social Security wasn't there, and, you know, it would be as an only child on me to only be the one responsible for the retirement, that's a really scary thought, let alone for the

0: security as much as me, but that does help because I know that she's then being honest about what's going on. And, you know, we need to get Democrats to take things like Mike Johnson saying, we're going to do this after the midterms, and use that. Sticking with me, Mackenzie Wilson talking about the absolute enormous power of Social Security, not just as a policy for making people's lives better, which it is, but also as a political powerhouse if the Democrats wield it correctly. Mike Johnson recently said that he was going to take Social Security to the proverbial woodshed after the midterms, right? And so what he's admitting is that they're going to lie to people to get elected, and then they're going to cut Social Security. I mean, that's a gift for Democrats that they need to wield.
1: Absolutely. I think it's going to be a huge missed opportunity if you don't see that in, you know, TV ad after digital ad this cycle. You know, the other thing I would just add on, Alex, right, is I think we also have to think about what we focus on as a party, even, you know, not just on the attack, but what we're proactively bringing up in our agenda. When we think about, you know, what Democrats are going to do when we take the House and when we take the Senate next year, I really would encourage folks to think about, again, just like the size of the population that we're talking about here, you know, from a sheer cynical lens. And we hear a lot of Democrats talk about, you know, the importance of lowering the cost of childcare. That is super important, but also, you know, only 5% of the population is under four. You know, around 9 to 10% of the population has kids who would be at the pre-K age. 20% of the population is above 65, let alone everyone who has aging parents or is close to the retirement age. And so we really just want to be thinking about how we can really make sure that folks are aware of the threats to this universal program.
0: Mackenzie, I want to talk about how Democrats should embrace things that are popular. How come that's hard for people to understand that this is a gift for us? Let's use it because we built it. We built it and Republicans are trying to dismantle and destroy it. But I also, let's just let your work speak for itself. Can people find your research, and can you point people to where they can find information about the power of Social Security and popularity of other programs?
1: Yeah, of course. Well, folks can visit our website at blueroseresearch.org. They can also, you know, look us up on social media. We have a great chart that I love that looks at all of the issues sort of in context and which party, Democrats or Republicans, voters trust on each issue. One of the things that's really encouraging and kind of horrifying, actually, is that in November of 2024, when we obviously lost the presidency, we Republicans actually had a trust advantage on Social Security, which is kind of horrifying. But we've regained that since.
0: Mackenzie Wilson, thank you so much for joining us on the Tom Hartman program. Blue Rose Research, look it up. Check out how popular Social Security and all the things that make working people's lives better are. Dave from California calling on KPFK. Dave, you're on the line.
2: Hi, Alex. Hi. First of all, I want to thank you very much for giving Tom a well-deserved break. I know I
0: My
2: realize
0: pleasure.
2: Now
0: he
2: and
0: deserves
2: I've been
0: it.
2: Able to listen in on your show after the time has expired on my local station. But, Alex, I just wanted to you've covered everything that I virtually want to talk about, except that I would like to say that for your mental health, if you want to join with a group that is out there already holding signs and you know, generally protesting against what's going on in our country. What I wanted to say is that this is for your mental health. you know, you'll feel really good about yourself if you go out and you get a sign and you stand there and you wave at the cars and get them to blow their horn. I know it's
0: Dave,
2: not for everybody,
0: Dave,
2: and I know it can't be in all places, but
0: let me ask you a question, Dave. I'm agreeing with you, but I want to dig into that. Why does it feel good? I have my thoughts, because, man, does it feel good. And what I say is it's because you feel your power. When you're standing with people, you're like, I can do this.

0: I can change things. I have the power to do something. And that agency gives us hope. And that agency gives us the understanding that we are not locked into an inevitable future of terrible authoritarian rule. But in fact, standing with all of your neighbors, you feel that power.
1: Yeah. So anyway, thank you so much, Alec, for coming on and saying that and for letting me come on and, to say that. I just want to remind people, lately, you've got to get involved in your local political and your neighborhood councils. Go see what's going on there. You might be surprised, and you might want to, that might lead you to get out there with a sign. Thank you so much, Alec,
0: absolutely,
1: for allowing me to
0: Dave.
1: Come on.
0: Thank you for your call. Thank you for protesting. Thank you for making your voice heard. Thank you for proving all power comes from the people. When we fight, we win. The people united will never be defeated. We'll be right back.
2: This is the Tom Hartman Program.
3: Our book today in the Tom Hartman Book Club is The Web of Meaning by Jeremy Lent. The subtitle, Integrating Science and Traditional Wisdom to Find Our Place in the Universe. This is from Chapter 6, which is titled The Deep Purpose of Life. Aristotle was just a teenager when he arrived in Athens from Macedonia to begin his studies at Plato's famed academy. For 20 years, he absorbed everything his teacher had to impart, but much of it didn't make sense to him. Plato taught that the soul was separate from the body, but Aristotle didn't see how something could exist without a material basis. Plato taught that the tangible world was just a pale imitation of an ideal version in an eternal dimension. To Aristotle, living beings seemed to act according to their own true nature, rather than mimic some external ideal. After Plato's death, Aristotle set up a competing school in Athens, the Lyceum, where he taught his own philosophy based on his view that every living being has an intrinsic purpose, the expression of its defining essence, which he viewed as its soul. If the eye were an animal, Aristotle explained, sight would be its soul, since this is the defining essence of an eye. Everything an organism did, he believed, was done for the sake of its innate purpose. Things in nature didn't just happen, they happened for a reason. Plants send their roots into the ground for the sake of nourishment. Birds build nests to look after their young. Spiders weave webs to catch food. The same was true, he believed, for the way seeds or embryos develop. You can only understand the changes taking place in an acorn or an egg if you know its ultimate purpose. If Aristotle could have explained his ideas to other indigenous cultures around the world, it's likely they would have been receptive. Virtually all cultures at that time shared an understanding that a life force existed in every living entity, a spirit that impelled them to do what they did. Before hunting an animal or harvesting fruit from a grove, many indigenous peoples would ritually honor the spirit of the entity from which they took their sustenance. In ancient China, sages developed these indigenous insights into the categorization of the kinds of ki, or energy and matter, that existed in an organism. One kind was shen, the vital spirit that animated a living organism. Another was jing, the generative principle that was believed to emerge in an embryo at the moment of conception, driving its growth and the eventual reproductive energy. We'll never know exactly how early Chinese scholars would have interpreted Aristotle's theories in terms of Shen and Jing, but it's likely that his ideas would have made sense to them. This was not the case, however, for European thinkers in the wake of the scientific revolution. As we've seen, prominent thinkers such as Descartes and Hobbes laid the foundation for the mechanistic worldview that has since become ubiquitous in mainstream thought. If an animal were merely a machine, then by definition it couldn't have its own intrinsic purpose any more than it could have its own feelings. In the 17th century, those scientific pioneers still lived under a Christian worldview. So it was easy enough to attribute the seemingly purposeful activity of nature to a creator, who instilled purpose in a creator in a creature just like a clockmaker instills the purpose of timekeeping into a clock. By the 19th century, when scientists were less willing to resort to theology for ultimate explanations, the problem resurfaced. How could you explain the obviously purposive behavior of living organisms? Some scientists theorize that creatures contained a life force, an élan vital, that worked according to specific laws like gravity or electricity. However, by the early 20th century, this idea, known as vitalism, had fallen into such disrepute in mainstream science that it had become an object of ridicule. Along with vitalism, any theory that living entities possessed intrinsic purposes, such as teleology, was discarded by mainstream science into the same pit of disdain that contained other heretical ideas that we've already come across, such as Lamarckian evolution, animal emotions, or plant intelligence, each of which has now been scientifically validated. For reductionist scientists, the primary challenge in refuting teleology was that living organisms so obviously demonstrate it in everything they do. When a spider tries valiantly to climb out of the bathtub, or when your dog paws at the door because she needs to relieve herself, it's only too clear that they're acting with purpose. However, with the widespread acceptance of the modern synthesis of the mid-20th century, biologists declared this challenge resolved. Everything could now be explained by natural selection operating on genes. According to eminent biologist Ernst Mayr, organisms only seem to behave according to teleology, but their behavior really owes its goal directedness to the operation of a program that contains not only the blueprint of the goal, but also the instructions of how to use the information of the blueprint. However, as we've seen, that mechanistic metaphor for life is fundamentally flawed. Life didn't emerge according to blueprints and doesn't operate like a computer program. What does that mean for teleology? Could Aristotle have been right? Is life's purposive behavior not the result of a program? And if so, what really causes it? The book, The Web of Meaning, by Jeremy Lent, subtitled Integrating Science and Traditional Wisdom to Find Our Place in the Universe.
0: 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Joe, you're on the line.
4: And I just want to contribute to this concept of the Social Security debt and why the Republicans keep going to it along with Fox News, and that it is partially true in a broad sense, in that the trust fund that started to accumulate in 1980 and reached $1 trillion and then $3 trillion as of 2000 is sitting there, and wisely you would want to get interest to invest that money than just have it sit there and stay static. However, we lent it to ourselves through treasury bonds. So that's kind of like if your spouse got a $1 million interest-free loan that you didn't have to pay back, or he didn't have to pay back for 20 years. And instead of buying like a CD or other investment vehicle, you decide, well, I'll let my spouse lend that money to me. I'll pay them back 10% interest every month. And then I go and spend the money on something else. So our family, that $1 million is no longer sitting there as an asset, but as a debt we have to pay back. And that's essentially what the Social Security Trust Fund did by giving the money to our government in the form of T-bills. Now it's an account payable from, you know, one aspect of the government to another. So, yes, the Social Security has that $3 trillion trust fund as of 2020, but cumulatively our government is now – has $3 trillion extra debt because we spent it and we have to pay it back.
0: So, Joe, this is definitely a topic that I love talking about. And understanding how bonds work is important for people. But also what's important for people is to understand that when Republicans say that, you know, Social Security, like what Mike Johnson just said, The primary costs in our budget are Social Security. That's a lie, right? He's not talking about how bonds work. He's not talking about that. He's saying that Social Security is actually costing the general fund money that could otherwise be spent on other things. And that's why he wants to cut it. And so that is a lie. So it's really important for people to understand. But I'll let you talk. I love talking about this.
4: I'm just saying that it would have been much better if we did that, quote, locked box thing and just left the money static. And it would just be there for Social Security to spend and not get wrapped up into our full national debt. Now, again, it's good to invest money and get 5% interest every month on $1 trillion or $3 trillion. But
0: I hear you, and I
4: want
0: to.
4: We want it to ourselves.
0: I want to continue the discussion, but the lockbox is a fake thing, so there's no such thing as that. So, like, you go, how would we do this? Okay, we're going to take in trillions of dollars. Should we just hold that in cash that loses its values over the decades due to inflation? Of course not. We're going to invest it in the safest investments in America. I'm sorry, in the world. So when you say part of the debt, what I want you to be clear about, or I'll be clear, is Social Security is the creditor. The American people are the creditor. We're not the debtor. That is our money. And in fact, you could change the where you put the money. You could put it all into municipal bonds, for example, and build bridges with it or anything. That does not mean that Social Security is contributing to the debt of a municipality that's building those bridges. It means that we're a creditor. And so there are a lot of important ways of thinking about Social Security and how it holds a surplus and things like that. I'll get yelled at by progressives because I think that it makes sense to even hold some amount of equities like other countries do. And I'll get yelled at. They're like, oh, that's privatization. I'm like, no. Privatization is when you give the money to an institution to make money off of it, right? When you privatize Social Security. That's why I think it's so important to be precise and not allow people to believe what I don't think you're trying to say, but it's a little too loosey-goosey for me because Social Security is the creditor. Social Security does not contribute to the debt. It does not contribute to the debt. It is a creditor. The deficit, which Social Security cannot contribute to, it cannot borrow money. The deficit is made by choices that happen in the general budget. So through tax and spend policy made yearly in the budget, right? So you can balance the budget, and that has to do with the general fund, and it doesn't do anything for Social Security. Ronald Reagan actually said it best back around the 1983 reforms. And if you actually Google Ronald Reagan Social Security deficit, you'll find Ronald Reagan saying something like, Social Security can't contribute to the deficit. I won't continue my bad Ronald Reagan impression, but he gets it. Social Security is a self-financed system. So anything that you do in Social Security only impacts Social Security and cannot be used for any other purposes. And when Mike Johnson or the Republicans say, you know, oh, largest expenditure, right? That's all false. It's not an expenditure on the books of the Congress. It is a self-financed program. It's our money. I want to go keep on the lines. Dave calling in from WCPT. Dave, you're on the line.
5: Yeah, Alex, have you ever heard of the or aware of the term notch years or notch babies when it comes to Social Security?
0: Yes. Super niche, though, Dave. So let's get to the question, but also know that it's really a very niche thing.
5: Well, they're all pretty much gone now, but both my parents were. My dad was in 1917, and my mom was born in 1921. And they got, I remember my mother telling me that one time that, saying that we're notch babies, that we don't receive the same monthly check, you know, for the COLA and that those that, say, were born from 1916 and earlier, because that Congress had passed in 1977 Social Security amendments to lower the benefit rates back to historical norms because of the 1972 overcorrection where some of them could have received monthly benefits higher than their actual working salaries.
0: Dave, I love nerdy Social Security questions, not questions, but discussions. But I want to get through other calls. And if you have a question that's more generalizable, because Notch babies were born from 1917 to 1921. It is a very particular, specific thing that is not super generalizable or relevant to policy questions.
5: They use that extra money, the Congress and all these people use that extra money that was owed them for all kinds of other programs.
0: Okay, so I hear that you, that's good, so because it's wrong. And so again, all changes that happen in the Social Security system, that money can only be used in the Social Security system. And so like WEP GPO, another bad idea, it came from Reagan. It was cutting public employees' benefits. That didn't mean that then Congress could take that and spend it on things. It stayed in the Social Security system. And so the only thing that we need, like, to keep in mind, Social Security payments, what we pay in, can only be used for two things: benefits and the administration of those benefits. Social Security cannot contribute a penny to the deficit. Social Security is a creditor to the United States, not a debtor. Social Security cannot be used to pay for anything else. And Social Security is a solution, not a problem. That's why it's beloved by everyone. Generations understand that Social Security has been there for them, for their families. And we have to take this one problem. And I will say, I've had lots of debates with Social Security experts. I'm a Social Security expert. There are people who say that the cap actually made sense back then and doesn't make sense now. There are people who say that the cap made sense back when it was enacted and doesn't and still makes sense now. I say that the cap never made sense, that the cap was just a compromise that was used to get it across the finish line. And so we should always have eliminating the cap on, you know, right now people only pay in on the first $184,500. Eliminating that is correcting a historical mistake, and it will allow us to expand benefits for everyone, have billionaires pay the same rate into Social Security as the rest of us, prevent a 22% benefit cut in 2032, and we can do it by working together. So let's get it done. We'll be right back. Back on the Tom Hartman program. I want to go right to the line. Susan, Free Speech TV, calling from the absolutely amazing state of Montana. I love every chance I get to go out there and organize in Montana. Susan, you're on the line.
6: Hi, Alex. I'm in the wheat country part of Montana, not the mountains.
0: I organize in the east, too. Next time,
6: I'll see you.
0: Yeah, next time I'll make sure I get the map to you. But go ahead, Susan.
6: Okay. Right now I'm on survivor benefits from my husband, and I'm turning 65 in a little over a month. Is there a benefit or a penalty for selling an inherited house or my house when I need to downsize from Medicare or Social Security?
0: You know what? I want to actually take this one offline so that I can get you all the correct information. Social Security is not a program that is means tested, but it does get more complicated when you get into things away from just the retirement benefit. So, Susan, my email is alawson@socialsecurityworks.org. Please send me an email. Generally, when it comes to Social Security, you pay in during your working life or your spouse pays in during their working life. And then the benefits are there when you need them. And it's not based on your income or anything other than whether you are fully insured, which is what happens after you've paid in for a certain amount of credits. And so as an insurance program, it is not dependent on wealth or income. I want to ensure the reason that I always say taking personal benefit questions on air is very risky is that it really matters exactly what the setup is. Some people are talking about Social Security, but they're not mentioning pension program, or they're talking about Medicare, but they're not mentioning a leftover in health insurance, or that they also use Medicaid, or all of these setups that can get more tricky. But generally, when it comes to Social Security, you've earned it. It's there when you need it, and it does not rely at all on your income or your wealth. Susan, thank you so much for your call. My contact info, again, is on our website at socialsecurityworks.org. I'm Alex Lawson, the executive director of Social Security Works, and I'm filling in for Tom here. We're turning the corner at this break, and then we're in the final stretch where I'm going to be taking as many of your calls as possible. Please keep them brief so that I can get through as many as possible. I'm Alex Lawson. Steve, go ahead.
7: So what motivated my call was mail-in ballots and how the Supreme Court had allowed, which they well should, that as long as a ballot was postmarked by Election Day, that ballot would be allowed. However, there was a new rule put into place that just because you drop a letter off at a post office doesn't mean that your letter will be postmarked that day. It goes to a clearinghouse, and it could take anywhere from a day to a week for that to get postmarked. Here's the really important thing. If you have a mail-in ballot, you take it into the post office, they will hand cancel it, and that postmark is effective right when you drop that thing off. But you have to do it in person.
0: Yes, Steve, that's such an important harm reduction message to get out there, that we can actually get the postmark in the post office and ensure that all of our votes are counted. Of course, that is an extra hurdle that they have put up in front of people. So we need to have the facts and these harm reduction strategies. We also need to ensure that we continue the fight and in all of the avenues, legal and people in the street, to fight against these attempts to limit people's ability to make their lawful votes count. So, Steve, thank you so much for your call. I'm going to go to John, also listening on Free Speech TV. John, you're on the line.
8: What does Oregon, Washington, and California have in common with Louisiana, Mississippi, and Arkansas? Nothing. My point is we're dealing with chiseling a conscience with areas, the CSA, that no matter what, they will not vote Democratic. They're going to be very racist, and they're going to be very loyal to the MAGA crowd. So the whole thing, I know the DNC, they've almost written off the South. And I could understand that because every election going on, it overwhelmingly, from Virginia to Texas, it's like 3-1 voting for MAGA. And I bet you dollars and donuts, those 1,600 people that were, pardoned by Trump, are mostly all Southern sympathetic people. So how do you chisel a conscience with some people that really are proud of their culture, the Bars and Stars, singing Dixie all the time? I mean, it's like you have a third of the nation that's schizophrenic.
0: John,
8: you're dealing with culture that's 160 years old.
0: John, I definitely take your point. I also want to point out, though, that the states of the old Confederacy also have millions and millions and millions of people whose voices would join with those who are pushing for a better future for themselves and for everybody. The power structure is definitely still, directly from the old Confederacy, because the assassination of Lincoln happened in order to ensure that the old Southern slave-owning aristocrats maintained their power. And that continues to this day. You see it in the government. But I resist the urge to cast everybody who lives in these states as part of that power structure, because I've traveled all over this country and I know that working people, when they are given the facts, they are able to make a decision that is in line with the working people in Oregon or Washington or California or elsewhere. You named Virginia. Virginia is, you know, the heart of the old Confederacy, and yet consistently votes to elect Democrats, because we have to remember the words of the late, great Michael Brooks, who said, "Sympathy for the conned, none for the con men." So, yes, we are at a up. It's an upward, uphill battle to get connected with people in places that have been forcibly disconnected from the truth. But we can't give up on the millions and millions of people who live in these states who are struggling under the rule of these Southern aristocrats. And we have seen, you know, you look at North Carolina, and it's starting to change. We have to continue. I'm not saying that I disagree with you. I'm not saying that, you know, you're not right in your analysis of the millions of people who are just totally wrong. But I think the number of people is much smaller. You know, they say, oh, 50% of the country. It's not 50% of the country at all. Look at the polling data. Donald Trump is absolutely under the gutter in terms of approval. So we have to build on that, and we can. And we can't give up on anybody. We do have to be strategic in how we go after our power and building our power. I'm going to go to Brian, also from the great state of Minnesota, listening on XM. Brian, you're on the line.
9: Thank you. You wanted to hear from somebody that's working and fighting for Social Security. Patriotic Chicken is a website. I would encourage you to check it out. We're just
0: patriotic. What was it?
9: Funded. Patriotic Chicken.
0: Patriotic Chickens. Got it.
9: All right. We put out 32 billboards before the last election saying protect Medicare and Social Security. Vote for Democrats. Our banner this year says pass the Social Security Expansion Act. If you listen to the Democratic candidates and or incumbents, you wouldn't know there's anything wrong with the Social Security system, because nobody wants to talk about it. We have given over 40 presentations at town hall meetings throughout Minnesota. I've got four coming up in 2 weeks, and everybody wants to know about the Social Security, what's going to happen. And the people that are in office or running for office do not want to.
0: Brian, you're starting to break up, but I am so happy to meet you over the air. I'm going to follow up and try to get in contact. My contact info is on our website at socialsecurityworks.org. It's also alawson@socialsecurityworks.org. Send me an email. I'd love to connect Social Security Works with your organization, Patriotic Chickens, I believe. I'm going to Google it. I'm going to follow up. Everything you're saying, I couldn't agree more. Every time I travel around Minnesota, talking to people about Social Security, giving them the facts, you know, they come in and they're like, oh, it's such a huge problem. And you're like, no, it's really not. It's easy. Billionaires only pay in on a fraction of their income. Let's get them to pay in on all of their income. And the Social Security Expansion Act does just that. Not only do we not face a 20% cut in 2032 or above 20% cut in 2032, we can expand Social Security benefits for everybody forever. So we have to just keep on organizing, and I can't wait to get organized with you and continue raising your voice and our voices on this on these critical
9: Can
0: issues.
9: Can I say one more thing, Alex?
0: Please, of course.
9: All right. Every sports team wants their own home field, their home court, their home ice. Social Security and Medicare for All is the home field for Democrats.
0: Absolutely. Couldn't agree more. We've got all the polling to show that. We're up against too often a consultant class who is saying, oh, well, lean back on that because, you know, we have these donors who are scared. And you're like, yeah, I know the donors are scared of it because they're going to have to pay more. But the people love it. And it's not just the Democrats. Independents love it. Republicans love having billionaires and the ultra wealthy pay into Social Security at the same rate as the rest of us. This right. is a wedge issue for Democrats that every Democrat can ride to victory in their election, almost using these issues alone. Now, we have to put in there that affordability is key, absolutely key right now. And the destruction of health care by the Republicans, we need to continue to point that out, that it's not that the hospitals are closing for no reason. It's because the Republicans in Washington, D.C. voted to cut $1 trillion from Medicare. From Medicaid and hospitals and nursing homes are closing across the country right now. We need to continue organizing. And I can't wait to organize shoulder to shoulder with you and prove again the axiomatic truth that all power comes from the people. And when we stand united, we cannot be defeated ever. You're listening to the Tom Hartman Program. We'll be right back.
3: It's the Tom Hartman University Book Club. Today we're reading from Donut Economics by Kate Raworth, 7 Ways to Think Like a 21st Century Economist. And on page 21 in the Who Wants to Be an Economist chapter, 7 Ways to Think Like a 21st Century Economist, here they are. Whether you consider yourself an economic veteran or novice, now is the time to uncover the economic graffiti that lingers in all of our minds. If you don't like what you find, scrub it out, or better still, paint it over with new images that far better serve our needs and times. The rest of this book proposes 7 ways to think like a 21st century economist, revealing for each of those 7 ways the spurious image that has occupied our minds, how it has come to be so powerful, and the damaging influence it has had. The time for mere critique is past, which is why the focus here is on creating new images that capture the essential principles to guide us now. The diagrams in this book aim to summarize that leap from old to new economic thinking. Taken together, they set out, quite literally, a new big picture for the 21st century economist. So here's a whirlwind tour of the ideas and images at the heart of Donut Economics. First, change the goal. For over 70 years, economics has been fixated on GDP, or national output, as its primary measure of progress. That fixation has been used to justify extreme inequalities of income and wealth, coupled with unprecedented destruction of the living world. For the 21st century, a far bigger goal is needed, meeting the human needs of every person within the means of our life-giving planet. And that goal is encapsulated in the concept of the donut. The challenge now is to create economies, local to global, that help to bring all of humanity into the donut's safe and just space. Instead of pursuing ever-increasing GDP, it's time to discover how to thrive in balance. Second, see the big picture. Mainstream economics depicts the whole economy with just one extremely limited image, the circular flow diagram. Its limitations have furthermore been used to reinforce a neoliberal narrative about the efficiency of the market, the incompetence of the state, the domesticity of the household, and the tragedy of the commons. It is time to draw the economy anew, embedding it within society and within nature and powered by the sun. This new depiction invites new narratives about the power of the market, the partnership of the state, the core role of the household, and the creativity of the commons. Third, nurture human nature. At the heart of 20th century economics stands the portrait of rational economic man. He has told us that we are self-interested, isolated, calculating, fixed in taste, and dominant over nature. And his portrait has shaped who we have become. But human nature is far richer than this. As early sketches of our new self-portrait reveal, we are social, interdependent, approximating, fluid in values, and dependent upon the living world. What's more, it is indeed possible to nurture human nature in ways that give us a far greater chance of getting into the donut's safe and just space. Fourth, get savvy with systems. The ironic crisscross of the market supply and demand curves is the first diagram that every economic student encounters. But it is rooted in misplaced 19th century metaphors of mechanical equilibrium. A far smarter starting point for understanding the economy's dynamism is systems thinking. summed up by a simple pair of feedback loops. Putting such dynamics at the heart of economics opens up many new insights, from the boom and bust of financial markets to the self-reinforcing nature of economic inequality and the tipping points of climate change. It's time to stop searching for the economy's elusive control levers and start rewarding it as an ever-evolving, complex system. Fifth, designed to distribute. In the 20th century, one simple curve, the Kuznets curve, whispered a powerful message on inequality. It has to get worse before it can get better, and growth will eventually even it up. But inequality, it turns out, is not an economic necessity. It is a design failure. 21st century economists will recognize that there are many ways to design economies to be far more distributive of the value that they generate, an idea best represented as a network of flows. It means that going beyond redistributing income to exploring ways to redistributing wealth, particularly the wealth that lies in controlling land, enterprise, technology, knowledge, and the power to create money. Sixth, create to regenerate. Economic theory has long portrayed a clean environment as a luxury good, affordable only for the well-off. This view was reinforced by the environmental Kuznets curve, which once again whispered that pollution has to get worse before it can get better and growth will eventually clean it up. But there is no such law. Ecological degradation is simply the result of degenerative industrial design. This century needs economic thinking that unleashes regenerative design in order to create a circular, not linear, economy and to restore humans as full participants to Earth's cyclical processes of life. Seventh, be agnostic about growth. One diagram in economic theory is so dangerous that it's actually never drawn, the long-term path of GDP growth. Mainstream economics views endless economic growth as a must, but nothing in nature grows forever, and the attempt to buck that trend is raising tough questions in high-income but low-growth countries. The book, Donut Economics.
0: Paul calling from Boston, listening on XM. Paul, you're on the line.
10: Yeah, I got a question about the donut hole.
0: Okay.
10: Do you want to try to answer it?
0: Go ahead, yeah.
10: If you have the donut hole and you end up in debt, does that affect your regular Medicare coverage, or are the two separate?
0: So let's define our terms real quickly. And again, if you want to email me, alawson@socialsecurityworks.org, very often it's super important that we know all the time, that we know exactly what benefits we're talking about. The donut hole you're
10: Medicare,
0: talking about is
10: over
0: this
10: 65, over 65 years old Medicare.
0: And the donut hole you're talking about is the 20% that's not covered on original, or are you talking about the...
10: If you go to the doctor, if you get an ambulance or you go to a hospital, and they want you to pay them the 20% and you don't pay it, does that affect your Medicare?
0: So you're going to still have your Medicare, but you will be on the hook for that 20%. And that can affect you in a myriad of ways. But you don't lose your Medicare benefit. It's just Medicare does not pay that to the provider. And so what I would do if you're faced in this situation is I would connect you directly with somebody like a case manager who could work with the provider in seeing if there's some sort of arrangement, a reduction in the cost. But that is a huge inequity that we face in the Medicare system, is that people on traditional Medicare without a Medigap policy are on the hook for 20% of the care that they receive. That being said, oftentimes providers know that that's not a recoupable cost, and so are open to a negotiation if there is a financial hardship involved. So, Paul, thank you so much for your call. I'm going to go to Janet, Free Speech TV, calling from Ohio. Janet, you're on the line.
11: Thank you for taking my call, Alex. I cannot thank you enough for all of the information you give everyone. And this advice is for Ziggy. Ziggy, get the Medigap policy. My husband and I were on Medicare Advantage the first year, and it was a pretty good one. It was Kaiser, but even then we still had to get all these pre-approvals, blah, blah, blah. You go to regular Medicare. Once you meet your deductible, which is very, very modest, it's less than $300, the rest of it, you don't pay for anything. I mean, you're paying your premiums, but something like a Medicare Advantage, when you get really, really sick, UnitedHealthcare, they're just going to wait you out until you die. That is their plan. That is their business plan. And it is cynical and it is horrible. And even reputable magazines like Kiplinger or Business Magazine or a lot of others are now recognizing how much more it is costing for these Medicare Advantage programs. They are not the bargain that they were meant to be. And a little thing, that, and maybe you could talk about this tomorrow, even for regular Medicare now, we are one of six states that they are trying to make get pre-approvals for certain procedures, which is ridiculous. And this is for original Medicare. And I don't know how to go about stopping. This actually started under Biden, I believe. And it just, it's like the, you know, the nose of the camel under the tent. They want to, you know, get their claws in there so they can deny you. And it just shouldn't be. Because people, when they get older, they're at their most vulnerable. And we do not want to need, or we do not need any more complications when dealing with things like that. So,
0: Janet, thank you so much.
11: Yes.
0: And you're absolutely right. We can't allow delays and denials to be forced in to the traditional Medicare system. Donald Trump is the one who is pushing the current version. But these bad ideas are the one, right? I mean, United Health, you use the word cynical, and I think that lets them off way too easy. It's evil. It's evil. What they do is they take premiums, or in the case of Medicare Advantage, the per capita payment, so each person, and then they deny care because if they don't have to pay for something, then they make more money. Sometimes they delay care and they're like, no, we didn't deny it. It's just delayed. But what they do is they delay and deny those who need it most. They put up hurdles in front of people because they know that they can actually deny and delay people to death. And if a person dies, they don't have to pay their medical bills. And millions of people find that out, that the Medicare Advantage program that they thought they had was really there for them when they didn't need it. The same exact situation that happens in the private corporate insurance employer-sponsored market previous, to Medicare. So thank you so much for your call. I'm going to cruise to another one. John WGKB in Madison, Wisconsin. You're on the line.
12: I have about 200 words. That's it. There's an analogy between what Medicare Advantage does and the school voucher program. Medicare Advantage tries to eliminate those who most need care by denial of care. So those people who are more expensive go back to regular Medicare. So-called school choice programs do something similar. They support private schools that are unlike public schools. They don't have to educate everybody. They can reject difficult students, discipline problems, special needs students. These students cost more and in some cases much more to educate than the majority of students.
0: Thank you so much for your call. We are at the end of our time today on the Tom Hartman program. You are exactly right. Public education works. That's why the billionaires try to destroy it and put in so-called voucher programs. But it's all the same thing. They hate systems that work for everybody and they work to destroy them. And it's up to us. It's up to us to fight back and create and expand these programs that work for everybody. And we can do it together. Thanks for listening to me, Alex Lawson, on the Tom Hartman program. Thank you so much.
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16: Are we going to maintain our status as a constitutional republic on our 250th anniversary? Are we going to make a new choice and go down some road towards a communist utopia? That's the choice right now.
17: Is it? I thought it was a choice between that and Sharia law.

0: From Pacifica Radio in Los Angeles, this is the Bradcast, as heard on KPFK 90.7 FM in LA and on dozens of other fine affiliate stations on both the public airwaves and the internets around the country and the world, blanketing planet Earth. I'm Brad Friedman, your friendly investigative blogger, journalist, troublemaker, muckraker, an all-around swell fellow, says me from bradblog.com. Thank you very much for joining us for another thrilling edition of the Bradcast. If you are keeping score at home today, after we discussed this week's primary elections in four states as they were still underway on Tuesday on our previous program, New York City Mayor Zoran Mamdani went 3-0 on Tuesday. All of his endorsed candidates for the U.S. House won in New York City, and, well, Donald Trump picked another loser.
1: Womp womp, I guess.
0: Hi, Desi Doyen.
1: Hi.
0: We will get to all of that in a moment. Plus, we will be joined by a guest shortly to discuss the administration's new proposed rule to ensure that a White House political appointee of Donald Trump's must approve any and all funding for any and all new grants, specifically for scientific grants. I know, Desi, you've been celebrating that new move all day. If you think, by the way, that Donald Trump's $1.8 billion slush fund for his pals, his January 6th insurrectionists, and himself, which is not dead yet, by the way. If you think that's bad, imagine what he will do with a $1.5 trillion slush fund. Dr. Colette Della Walla joins us in a bit to discuss that and what you can do about it right now. But let's start with some good news from the courts once again today. A federal judge on Wednesday permanently barred President Donald Trump's administration from implementing most of his first executive order on elections. That's the one that he issued last year. It's part of which sought to require people to show documentary proof of citizenship when they register to vote. The ruling by U.S. District Court Judge Denise Casper in Boston effectively converts a preliminary injunction that she had issued a year ago, in which she temporarily blocked many of Trump's efforts to overhaul and unconstitutionally nationalize our elections. She turned that preliminary injunction now into a permanent ban.
1: Good.
0: Judge Casper rejected the Republican administration's argument that the lawsuit to block the changes brought by Democratic state attorneys general was premature because the rules had not yet been put in place. Instead, she agreed that the Constitution gives states and Congress the authority to regulate elections, not the President of the United States. So there was no need to wait until these rules were put in place. She ruled that Trump's requirements violated the separation of powers. The Constitution, quote, does not grant the president any specific powers over elections, wrote Casper. Among other proposed changes, Trump's order would have required people to provide documentary proof of citizenship when registering to vote, which could have prevented millions of Americans, particularly women who may have changed their name in marriage, from being able to easily register to vote, if at all. It would have prevented mail ballots from being counted if they arrive after Election Day, even if they are clearly postmarked on or before Election Day. And it punished states that failed to comply with Donald Trump's rules, with the Trump's authoritarian unconstitutional orders, punished them by withholding certain federal monies. New York Attorney General Letitia James, one of the state AGs who joined the case, said she was grateful the court blocked Trump's, quote, unconstitutional attempt to seize control of our elections, and that she would continue to defend voting rights in this year's midterm elections. Thank you, Tish. Quote, generations of Americans fought tirelessly for the right to vote, and we honor their legacy by protecting that right against anyone who tries to undermine it, she said. California Attorney General Rob Bonta whose state was the lead plaintiff in the case, said, quote, "While we are proud of this result, we are clear-eyed that President Trump's attacks on voting rights and our elections show no signs of slowing down." Adding, quote, "So let me be clear, we will keep fighting back every step of the way." Thank you, Mr. Bonta. The ruling was the latest in a series against the elections executive order Trump signed just months after taking office for his second term. The Republican president has since signed another executive order on elections that seeks to create a national voter list and to limit mail balloting. That directive also faces multiple legal challenges. In an apparent nod to the difficulty of implementing a proof of citizenship requirement by executive order, Trump continues to push legislation in the Republican-controlled Congress to create such a mandate officially, since Congress could do so, or at least try to do so. The Save America Act has passed in the GOP-controlled House, but it continues to stall in the U.S. Senate, where filibuster rules would require 60 votes for passage. Republicans only have 53 there, and I suspect some of them would vote against this measure as well, even if it did come to a vote. That has led Trump to advocate for getting rid of the filibuster altogether. That is, you know, blocking the legislation right now, which it seems to me Republican senators are too smart to do. Frankly, I wish they would listen to their president. They could kill the Senate filibuster right now. They could pass that Save America Act. They could then see it stalled or blocked by the courts, but finally make it clear that when Democrats are next in charge of the Senate, there will be no Senate filibuster to hold things up anymore, which sounds fine to me, and it is why Republicans are probably not going to do that in the Senate.
1: True.
0: To that end, however, on Wednesday, Trump abruptly canceled his previously scheduled signing of a new bipartisan housing affordability bill that just received final passage in the Senate on Tuesday. Understandably, Republicans were sort of rushing to have it signed as quickly as possible to prove that, yeah, they have finally done something, anything for affordability for Americans, only to have their president announced about an hour before he was scheduled to sign it that he would not do it. He would not sign that or any legislation until Congress passes his SAVE Act, proof of citizenship bill, as a requirement for voting, no matter how many Americans might be disenfranchised by it. And even though, by the way, federal law already requires voters to be citizens, and even though Senate Republicans have tried to explain over and over to Trump that they simply do not have the votes in the Senate to pass it, at least without killing the filibuster. Hint, hint. Of course, all of that meant to simply give Trump a scapegoat, frankly, to blame something, someone to blame when and if his party gets trounced this November, as expected. In that case, mark my words, it will be because his party failed to pass the SAVE Act to prevent millions of votes by non-citizens. It certainly won't be because the American people believe that he and his party sucks. That said, in another major voting case, which really does worry me, the U.S. Supreme Court is due to issue an opinion very soon on whether mail ballots cast on or before Election Day

0: be handed down any time now. So, yep, buckle up for that as well in the days ahead. But for now, speaking of elections, some reported results from a few very selective primaries and primary runoffs held on Tuesday this week in four states. Let's start with, well, the more boring ones first, I guess, and go from there up to the most interesting. In the great, beautiful Beehive State of Utah, the most interesting race there, perhaps, of the night in the otherwise very Republican state was the Democratic primary for the court-ordered brand new U.S. House District 1 in the state, a solidly Democratic district centered smack dab in Salt Lake City, which Republicans had previously cracked into four separate pieces, four different districts back in 2021 to prevent a Democrat from ever winning there again and taking all of the state's four congressional seats for themselves ever since, until now. With the Utah State Supreme Court finally knocking down that unlawful gerrymandering scheme in the state, former Congressman Ben McAdams won the Democratic nomination handily on Tuesday in Utah and is almost certain to win back a Democratic House seat in the state this November. He previously served in Congress back in from 2018 to 2020, I believe. McAdams will be running against Republican Riley Owen, who ran uncontested in his party's primary in what Cook Political Report characterizes now as a solidly Democratic race in Utah's first congressional district. Only somewhat less boring, the great old line state of Maryland for governor, the popular Democratic incumbent Wes Moore easily defeated a single challenger for his party's nomination. No surprise there. For Moore, who many consider to be of presidential timber someday, he appears to have won by about 88% to 12% last I checked this afternoon.
1: I would say that's decisive.
0: Well, only 67% of the vote has been tallied, so.
1: So you're saying there's a chance.
0: You never know. Well, you never know. Moore will almost certainly run against Republican former state legislator Dan Cox in what has become a very Democratic state, though they have elected a number of moderate Republican governors in recent years. Cox, however, is not one of them. He has made false claims about the 2020 election. He went on to lose by a huge margin, yes, to Wes Moore back in the 2022 governor's race there. So apparently Republicans have decided to put him up again in what Cook Political Report describes as a solidly Democratic race this year. In Maryland's 5th congressional district, Adrian Abofo, who was backed by pro-Israel and pro-crypto spending, won a crowded Democratic primary to replace the retiring 23-term congressman, Steny Hoyer. Abofo was endorsed by Hoyer and easily won the 24-person race in this solidly Democratic district. Among the many defeated by Abofo on Tuesday was Harry Dunn. He's one of the Capitol Police officers from Trump's January 6 insurrection at the U.S. Capitol. Dunn has been an outspoken critic of Trump and the attack at the Capitol. Abofo will run in November against Chris Chaffee, Republican, who pretty easily won his party's nomination on Tuesday. Though, as mentioned, it is a very Democratic district in Maryland. Moving to primary runoffs now in the great Palmetto State of South Carolina in the Republican gubernatorial runoff election on Tuesday that we reported a bit on yesterday's show. Republican State Attorney General Alan Wilson easily defeated the Trump-endorsed Lieutenant Governor Pamela Yvette in the state's GOP primary runoff for governor, which in the solidly Republican state, as Cook Political Report describes it, that means that Wilson will almost certainly be the state's next governor. As we discussed yesterday, however, Trump, seeing that his candidate, Yvette,

0: who barely eked out a 28-point plurality win in the initial primary earlier in June, seeing that she was about to lose just days before the runoff, well, he decided to also endorse Wilson to avoid being labeled a loser again after two of his previous gubernatorial endorsements over the past 2 weeks or so in Iowa and Georgia also went down in flames. Trump's power to get folks elected in Republican primaries is definitely waning, which means that, or maybe I'm just wish casting here, but it means that his power to bend congressional Republicans to his will is also waning with it, or it should be. That should be good news, and we are already seeing signs of exactly that in Congress. In case Trump tries to take credit for Wilson's win on Tuesday, because of course he will, we noted yesterday that polling in this race, a poll released on Monday of this week, taken at least in part from before Trump's extra second double endorsement, showed his preferred candidate actually losing 61-29%, which kind of seemed impossible for the winner of the initial primary to lose by such a huge margin. But in fact, on Tuesday night, results with more than 95% of the votes in, Wilson is said to be defeating Yvette by 69% to 31%.
1: Wow.
0: Not far from that brutal poll released on Monday, but with Wilson picking up a few more of the previously undecided votes in that poll following Trump's double can't lose endorsement. Wilson will now run against Democratic nominee Jermaine Johnson, who won his party's nomination outright back on June 9 in a state which has only elected Republican governors since 2003. But who knows? Who knows what a blue tsunami could bring if one happens to develop between here and November? Also of note on Tuesday in South Carolina's first congressional district, Democratic runoff there, Admiral Nancy LaCour, who was fired by Defense Secretary Pete Hegseth because, or so he claimed, he believed she was not implementing the administration's directives fast enough and was resisting political pressure, especially on personnel and training policy. Admiral Nancy LaCour won the Democratic U.S. House primary in South Carolina's first congressional district on the coast. She will now run against the winner of the Republican runoff on Tuesday, Jenny Costa Honeycutt, for the seat currently occupied by outgoing Congresswoman Nancy Mace, who ran for governor in the state, only to come in fifth in that race earlier this month in the GOP primary. We'll see what happens. That could be an interesting race. But anyway, never mind Donald Trump's failing endorsements. Someone else now seems to have the political juice, and that would be in the great Empire State of New York, specifically in the great Big Apple City of New York City, as AP leads today. New York City Mayor Zoran Mamdani waded into Democratic U.S. House primaries to boost three progressive last week over establishment-backed candidates. All of them won on Tuesday, defeating two incumbent Democrats and essentially ensuring that two self-described Democratic socialists will be elected to Congress in their deep blue districts. The mayor said it was a question of electing, quote, better Democrats who would put working people back at the heart of politics. The approach, as AP describes it, consternated some in the Democratic leadership, but the outcome showcased Mamdani's rising influence, and it certainly did. In New York's 10th congressional district, Mamdani endorsed Brad Lander, his competitor in last year's New York City mayoral race, defeated incumbent Democratic Congressman Dan Goldman in a race pitting two Jewish elected officials against each other, with Landers making the case that Goldman was too supportive of Israel and their assault on Gaza, among other things. And this race was not even close. Lander defeated the incumbent Goldman by more than 30 points.
1: Wow.
0: 66 to 34 right now, with 90% of the vote in. In the state's 7th U.S. House District, located in Brooklyn and Queens in New York City, Mamdani endorsed Claire Valdez, a member of the Democratic Socialists of America, defeated longtime Brooklyn Borough President Antonio Reynoso for the seat being vacated by retiring Congresswoman Nydia Velasquez, who had backed Reynoso for that seat, also extraordinary, by more than 20 points. Valdez, for the record, worked at Taco Bell and Trader Joe's before organizing a union and then going on to seek office. In New York's 13th congressional district, Mamdani endorsed Democratic Socialist Daria Lisa Avia Chevalier, appears to have ousted longtime New York City Paul and incumbent Democratic Dominican American Congressmember Adriano Espiot in Harlem and the Bronx. Mamdani endorsed Chevalier just weeks ago. A March poll conducted for her campaign showed her losing to Espiot 42-28. But now, just a few weeks later, with Mamdani's clearly powerful support, she appears to be heading to Congress, having unseated a five-term incumbent, though only by about 5 points, with 88% of the vote in. Nonetheless, AP and others have called it, for Chevalier, another remarkable moment, with Democrats unseating two of their own incumbents in New York City. The first two cases of incumbents being unseated by challengers in this primary cycle anywhere. In all, not just a signal of Mamdani's power right now, but of the Democratic Socialist movement, arguably, at least in those seats. Elsewhere, in a very crowded Democratic primary in the New York City 12th Congressional District, Democratic State Assembly member Micah Lasher, former aide to Governor Kathy Hochul, won the primary to fill the congressional seat being vacated by Lasher's political mentor, 17-term Congressman Jerry Nadler, who backed Lasher in a brutal race. Millions were spent in super PAC spending from the AI industry and others, but particularly in the AI industry. The seven-person race also included John F. Kennedy's grandson, Jack Schlossberg, who came in a distant third, and George Conway, the former, once very Republican attorney, former husband to Trump loyalist and one-time campaign manager Kellyanne Conway. He placed an even more distant fifth in this seven-person Democratic race in a district that represents Manhattan's wealthy Upper East Side, parts of Greenwich Village. Mamdani did not endorse in that case. The AI industry made an enormous investment in this race to take out State Assemblymember Alex Boris, who finished in second place, 4 points behind Lasher. But as the American Prospect observes today in his victory speech, Lasher, who himself co-sponsored the AI safety bill that turned the industry against Boris, directly confronted the oligarchs. He noted, quote, "I have some news for the two big AI companies who have taken such an unusual interest in who won this congressional seat. I won't be taking my cues from either of you when it comes to protecting our kids, our jobs, and our environment." So, Democratic Socialists were also said to be sweeping into power in the New York State Assembly, several seats there as well on Tuesday, in what the movement was absolutely celebrating, as they should. That said, I think the worst news here is for, as I see it, Republicans. I mean, it's possible that this is New York and New York City, you know, explicitly doing something that can't be done anywhere else in the country. But, you know, they're just in the mood to vote for progressive candidates this year. But there's another way to look at this, which jumps out to me, which is that if Democratic voters are willing to toss out their own incumbents, How do you suspect the electorate all over the country feels about the incumbent Republican Party right now under Donald Trump, who have failed so spectacularly? We'll see if New York serves as any kind of harbinger for what is to come. But it sure seems to me like much of this nation, may end up in a throw the bums out mood by November. We'll see. We'll be joined on tomorrow's show by our old friends Heather Digby Parton and Driftglass. I suspect they'll have a thought or two on all of this and much more. Looking forward to that on tomorrow's show. But all right, speaking of bums, let's take a quick break here and we'll come back with the story of Trump's top bum in the Office of Management and Budget at the White House, Russ Vogt, who is now trying to formalize plans to ensure that every single dollar of federal grants, particularly for science and research, gets a personal okay by political operatives in the Trump White House. Story you probably haven't heard, or at least haven't heard much about, with all of the noise everywhere else. That is straight ahead on the broadcast as we are joined by Colette Dellawalla of Stand Up for Science. That's next. I'm Brad Friedman. Don't touch that dial.
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0: eyes is real.
1: Yeah, that one goes out to Pete at the Pentagon. Welcome back to the Bradcast. 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A flu outbreak at the U.S. Air Force basic training hub in San Antonio, Texas, is worsening. ABC News reported on Tuesday night at least 222 recruits now at Lackland Air Force Base, part of Joint Base San Antonio, have been diagnosed with the flu, and four now have been hospitalized. And now the death of one recruit is under investigation, though it's not yet clear whether it is tied to the outbreak. This comes just 2 months after former Fox News host turned Donald Trump's U.S. Defense Secretary Pete Hegseth made the annual flu shot optional for troops, scrapping the military's requirement for it, which dates back to 1945, a move breaking with longstanding scientific public health directives. But with the outbreak among new recruits at the Air Force Base, the Pentagon is now beginning to backpedal a bit, issuing what they describe as exceptions to Hegseth's policy. As part of those exceptions, the Army, Navy, and Air Force are once again requiring flu shots for basic trainees, at least, according to officials, after only about 40% of the new trainees at Joint Base San Antonio had the vaccination when the outbreak began in early June. Just 40%. If only the administration and its political appointees like Pete Hegseth had consulted scientists before making a decision that Democratic U.S. House Rep. Joaquin Castro, who represents the San Antonio Air Base, now describes as, quote, a reckless decision that put troops in harm's way and undermined our military readiness. That dumb, dangerous decision is hardly the only anti-science move that is now coming back to haunt this administration and the American people, and sadly, the world for that matter. But it apparently has not prevented them from working to make things even worse in that regard. The Trump White House Office of Management and Budget, or OMB, as led by the wildly controversial far-right Project 2025 architect Russell Vogt, has proposed a new rule that, if enacted, would bring a major shift in how scientific grants are awarded by U.S. government agencies. Under the current process, researchers submit grant proposals that are then vetted and scored by a committee of experts in that particular scientific field, with top scoring proposals recommended for funding. Smart, simple, depoliticized, scientific. If the OMB's new proposal is enacted, however, the Trump Office of Management and Budget would insert a political review into the process, allowing Trump administration political appointees, you know, like former Fox News host Pete Hegseth, to determine whether grant proposals are aligned with administration's priorities, regardless of their scientific merit. Opponents argue the new scheme would affect every federal grant to states, cities, local agencies, and non-governmental organizations, nonprofit or otherwise, across the entire nation. Every scientific research funding decision would undergo a political litmus test, critics charge. Amid all the noise and havoc wreaked on a daily basis, from Trump's war on Iran to his failed renovation of the Lincoln Memorial Reflecting Pool, which, by the way, had scientists been consulted before the $16 million no-bid contract was awarded to a Trump donor pal and swimming pool guy, it might not have been such an epic disaster. But amid all of that noise, U.S. scientists and science advocacy groups are trying to sound the alarm about this new troubling OMB scheme. They're hoping to warn that this rule, if enacted, would significantly impact the funding and oversight of scientific projects across all federal agencies. One key provision, for example, includes an outright ban on federal funds from being used in any way to, quote, fund, promote, encourage, subsidize, or facilitate any activities related to race or gender, which the administration describes as DEI or gender ideology. Another disturbing provision would allow federal agencies to terminate active grants at any time if they're deemed, quote, inconsistent with program goals or agency priorities, whatever political officials may choose that to mean at any given time. In an editorial at the beginning of June, headlined Another Red Alert for American Science, the distinguished Science magazine notes that in Project 2025, current OMB director Russell Vogt called for an activist OMB that serves as the, quote, keeper of commander's intent, unquote, thereby moving power away from Congress. This proposal, they note, would dramatically expand the power of political appointees to override expert assessments of scientific merit. Agencies could end multi-year grants with no due process. They could use the vague criteria of Trump's gold standard science to identify institutions for preferential treatment, international collaboration with countries identified solely by the administration would be prohibited under the new rules, but more notably, the magazine argues, all research that involves the expenditure of funds outside of the U.S. would require case-by-case approval. This bureaucratic hurdle would effectively prevent most, if not all, partnerships from moving forward. Science magazine and pretty much every scientific research organization is now calling for flooding OMB with responses during the public comment period, which ends on July 13. The red light is now flashing, Science magazine writes. All hands report to stations. During a confirmation hearing last week in the U.S. Senate Budget Committee for Hal Duncan, who has been nominated for the number two post at the White House OMB, he proudly told lawmakers that the administration would stop federal cash from flowing to, quote, divisive ideologies under these new grant rules in the works, and confirmed that political operatives would review any and all such grants.
0: Ultimately, a political appointee, one of the president's people that is associated with the administration, appointed by the president, comes in and does a final issuance review before grant dollars go out.
1: Oh, great. Hopefully it's Pete Hegseth or another political operative with similar scientific acumen. Democratic Senator Patty Murray of Washington State attempted to warn about the proposed new OMB rule during her own remarks at the hearing.
2: The way I read it, the reality is that a political appointee like you could terminate a cancer research grant or a hospital grant solely because of the president's whim or personal vendetta. And to me, that is really unacceptable. We all know how this administration would abuse this. I really hope all of our colleagues will join us to stop this, and they should remember what goes around comes around. But I think that is a very concerning proposed rule, and allows OMB to make political decisions that they should not be making. So I think we should all be worried about that. Just wanted to bring it to everybody's attention.
1: Yeah, me too. Also, too, the folks at Stand Up for Science, a political activism organization founded in response to the Trump administration's dismantling of the nation's premier scientific institutions and escalating threats to the lives and livelihoods of Americans. Dr. Colette Dellawalla is the founder and CEO of the group, which has mobilized thousands of scientists around the globe, supported whistleblowers across federal agencies like the NIH, EPA, NASA, FEMA, advocated against cuts to federally funded research, launched a campaign calling for the impeachment of Robert F. Kennedy Jr., and is actively working to secure a pro-science congressional majority in the 2026 midterm elections. Dr. Colette Dellawalla joins us now to discuss the group's latest campaign focused on sounding the alarm about the OMB's latest scheme to further politicize science in the second Trump term. Dr. Dellawalla, thanks for joining us on the broadcast today.
3: Thank you so much for having me today, Brad. I appreciate it. And what a fantastic intro. I'm
1: Well,
3: like, I don't even think I need to do my part. Like, you nailed
1: oh no, I got a lot
3: it.
1: to ask you about, Colette. Don't you worry. And by the way, I can personally attest to how hard it must be right now to get the word out about this. Even we had to reschedule your appearance a week or so ago due to whatever, Trump's dumb supposed deal with Iran to sort of kind of stop the war, whatever that was. So thank you for your flexibility there. But the administration's strategy of flooding the zone with, I'll say, nonsense, really does work in helping to obscure this type of dangerous bureaucratic upheaval to the federal government, no?
3: Sure. Yeah, it really does. I mean, this administration is experts at the flood the zone approach. And we are living that each and every day. One of my favorite creators, Jess Craven, always talks about like having her face in front of the fire hose all day, which is a bit what it feels like
1: Yes.
3: when you're engaging with the news these days.
1: Yeah.
3: And yeah, I mean, there's just a lot going on and people are tired and burnt out and the news is heavy. And I mean, yeah, it's hard to get through on this for sure.
1: Yeah, it's easy to look at the reflecting pool turning green. It's a lot harder to realize, oh man, research grants for cancer for kids is being gutted behind the scenes. So last year, Colette, when Trump came to office for a second time, he unleashed Elon Musk and his Doge bros to run roughshod over federal agencies, including the cancellation, as I understand it, of ongoing research grants and applications for same. How is this new OMB rule distinct from the actions that the administration took last year on what seemed to be related grants?
3: Yeah, that's a great piece to pull in because what we have seen over the last year and a half or so is effectively the Trump administration tested out each of the smaller provisions in this 412-page uniform guidance rule proposal in all of these different federal agencies, including science-related federal agencies. So they tested like parts and pieces of it in different ways to see how legislators would react, to see how the public would react, and to see how the judicial system would rule if there were, if there's legislation or, excuse me, litigation in these areas. And what we're seeing is that they took all of these things, all of these tests, and they bundled them up into one rule that allows them to skirt Congress and allows them to skirt already established judicial hearings with regards to things like canceled grants that were reenacted for the next, federal fiscal year and package them all in one and apply it to 41 federal agencies. And so just imagine taking the volume and cranking it up and applying the same guidance that we're seeing in different places all across all of these agencies. So it effectively creates a $1.5 trillion slush fund. And while we have been keeping an eye on this and we've been waiting for it really for about a year at Stand Up for Science and we've been focused on the sciences, I want to be so clear that this impacts so much more than science. This is FEMA and veteran benefits and Department of Defense. This is Medicare. This is Department of Labor. So any discretionary dollars that flow from the federal government, that's what's impacted by this very, very technical rule.
1: And so what they were doing last year was sort of an attack to feel things out in a sense to see
3: Totally.
1: how
3: Yep.
1: the people how the government would respond, and now they're sort of formalizing it, I guess, in this new rule. The administration, they love to say that they're cutting red tape to make government more responsive to the needs of Americans, but am I wrong that a case-by-case review by political appointees for, all of these projects, any and all international collaborations would actually do the opposite of that? In fact, all of this would seem to result purposely in a radical slowdown in the process of approving these grants and, yes, promoting scientific innovation, no?
3: Yeah, absolutely. And so here's one place where they did this, and we saw this happen. FEMA, while Kristi Noem was the director, there was a political appointee sign off for any grant above $100,000,
1: Right.
3: and because of that, there was a huge, huge backlog of money getting out to people who had been in, you know, disaster situations and needed help. And it was hugely disruptive, especially after like Hurricane Helene, you know, going up through North Carolina and Georgia. And so, you know, we've already seen what this looks like when it plays out, and it means money doesn't move. Like, this does not make anything more efficient.
1: Right.
3: It sure is, you know, it certainly doesn't make anything more efficient to add in layers of checks to an already like relatively complex system.
1: Uh-huh. Yeah, no, it would seem to do exactly the opposite of what they, you know,
3: correct,
1: pretend,
3: yes,
1: that they're doing. Now,
3: yes,
1: the provision I mentioned during the intro to allow political appointees to cancel grants at any time for any,
3: yes,
1: reason, would that apply to current ongoing projects that were already funded, already,
3: yes,
1: underway, approved,
3: yep,
1: by previous administrations?
3: Anything.
1: Really?
3: Yes. So this is any grant, period, can be canceled for any reason. They don't even have to give a reason. They can just cancel the grant. And, you know, the one thing that I keep bringing up about this is, you know, folks are like pushing back on me a bit and saying, well, they're not going to actually do that. And
1: who are those people?
3: I mean, you would be surprised, but I have a PhD. I believe in evidence, and I do believe that the best predictor of future behavior is past behavior. And we have a lot of evidence with,
1: yes,
3: what they're willing to do in the past. And so if they wrote that down, if Russell Vogt wrote that down in this OMB proposal, we have no reason to expect that they're going to do anything other than what they wrote down they could do,
1: mm-hmm,
3: right? Like, they're going to go through and they're going to blanket cancel grants. It's going to make last year look like child's play.
1: Yeah. I mean, I would believe them when they say this. And those people, I guess we should say, welcome to planet Earth. But
3: right,
1: Colette, your group did an analysis of active clinical trials funded by federal grants right now, finding that nearly half of those ongoing trials would be or could be ended if this rule is implemented. Do I understand that correctly? What kind of clinical trials are we talking about here?
3: Yeah, so the way that I will say that our analysis is a conservative analysis because the rule itself is so vague. So these are grants that have an international component or that fall under the realm of things that the administration deems quote unquote woke and anti-American. And so this is over 1,000 active cancer clinical trials, over 300 active pediatric related trials that are not necessarily cancer. It includes several hundred trials, I think 200 trials related to diabetes, 184 related to heart disease. And so, you know, when I was looking through this list, there was a trial on suicidality and preventing suicidality after new parents, infants passed away. And that was on the list to be canceled. And what it would do is this rule would make it illegal for the government to fund these projects. And I mean, it's egregious. It's egregious.
1: What sort of criteria would even lead them to want to cancel a study about suicidal children?
3: Well, suicidal parents who lost a very young child.
1: I see.
3: Yeah. And I think it has to do with the idea of framing this in the context of, you know, of American opportunity or like the American dream or DEI or whatever language you want to use to describe it. Right. Mm. But there are people who need extra help. They need extra supports. And that's what this project is actively doing. Right. It's the folks that are the most vulnerable in our communities who need these extra supports. And so because of that, you know, Russell Vogt and Trump and, you know, RFK Jr., they don't believe in helping people. They fundamentally don't believe in the American dream. They don't believe in helping people. They don't believe in giving people opportunities to better themselves, to better their lives, to live a more full and free life. You know, they don't believe in life, liberty, and the pursuit of happiness for all people in the United States.
1: Which raises the question as to why. Why is this administration and much of the right in general, why are they anti-science? I mean, I know, you know, why they don't want research into climate change. You know, their fossil fuel funders don't want that. We all want to pretend that our climate crisis isn't happening. Okay, I get that. But you know, or why would anybody possibly be against things like, you know, cancer research for children, suicide research, cancer research for any but adults for that matter? Do you have any sense of what the thinking is behind
3: this? Yeah, I do.
1: Good.
3: I do. And I love this question because this is like the question that everybody is asking is like, why on earth would anybody do this?
1: Right.
3: Very, very simple. Science in the United States is an independent center of thought, which means it's not controlled by the government. Like generally speaking, the government funds it for a lot of science in the United States, of course. And we allow our scientists to ask questions.
1: Yeah.
3: And that becomes a major problem if you are someone who doesn't want the populace to have access to knowledge that proves your ideology incorrect.
1: Mm.
3: If you believe that white people are better than Black people, if you believe that people who are not disabled are better than people who are disabled, if you believe that people who are not LGBTQ plus are better than people who are LGBTQ plus, science refutes that.
1: Mm.
3: Science refutes those fundamental like basis of their entire ideology. And we allow scientists to freely ask these questions. And this is how we know that science fundamentally refutes, you know, these assumptions.
1: Right.
3: And so that's what it is.
1: It's because they can't control it. They can't control what comes out from the research, what the facts are. If you actually follow the science, it gets out of your control. And all
3: that's
1: of those
3: exactly
1: questions
3: right.
1: you raise, you know, evidence comes up to rebut all of those things, which are so many ideological notions that the entire right at this point seems to be predicated on. You're absolutely right. So
3: yep.
1: So what can be done here? Your group, StandUpForScience.net, is leading a campaign to, among other things, get a record number of public comments opposed to this rule. Why and how does that help? Since I would expect that the OMB would simply ignore these public comments anyway and go ahead and implement their rule no matter what it is that the public says.
3: Yeah, so there are, I have several pieces to answer these questions for
1: okay.
3: you. So first of all, there's a lot of people who have never left a public comment before. I certainly hadn't until the Trump administration. I didn't even understand that it was an opportunity for democratic engagement,
1: mm-hmm.
3: like, you know, like as in a democracy, right? Like this is the government saying, hey, we have this idea. What do you think about this? It's asking the populace to engage.
1: Mm-hmm.
3: And what's really critical about when this works, the federal government actually has a legal mandate to address all of the concerns. And so usually when a rule goes through, it's not nearly as dense as this one. And, you know, a few hundred people maybe at best will respond to the rule to make a point, and they will incorporate that feedback into different iterations of the rule. It goes back and forth. It can take years for a rule to pass through. So that's the usual process. That is not what's happening here. And we know that, but there is a legal mandate. And so anytime a researcher or somebody who benefits from federal funding in any way, shape, or form, if you're a veteran or you are on Medicare or, you know, you receive HUD, something from HUD or some support from HUD, Department of Labor, small business, if you get in there and you say, hey, I am reliant on this XYZ grant, this support from the federal government, and they cancel that grant or they cancel your support, that is a hook for litigation.
1: Mm.
3: And so every single time that somebody puts in a comment that says, I'm reliant on this, and the government ignores it, which is what we anticipate they will do, and then drives forward doing what they plan to do anyway, that means that we can circle back around and go absolutely crazy on litigation. And we know that litigation is actually working pretty well with against this administration.
1: Yeah.
3: So that's the purpose here. That's what this does. So we've got this action center, fightthenumber2win.standupforscience.net. You can use our portal to leave your public comment. You can't just do like 10,000 of the same comments because that will just count as one, right? So leave a thoughtful public comment. And you can also learn about the rule. We talk about how to write public comments, how to talk about this rule to friends, how to get, you know, recruit them into also writing public comments. But you can also contact your members of Congress. And this is important because there's a lot of members who don't like have a full understanding of how important and critical this is to the functioning of our government from both a constitutional perspective, but also, you know, public services and goods, right? And so you can send your comment directly to your members of Congress. You can email them, you can call them, and you can recruit your friends to do this too. And so what we're doing is we're making as big a stink as we possibly can for the next 19 days until July 13th. And then immediately after that, we're going to start with litigation.
1: Please, please help Stand Up for Science stink up the place with these notes. You can go fight to win to dot standupforscience.net, and that's fight the number two win. The number two win. We will, of course, link to that website when we post today's show at bradblog.com. If you can't remember it, the deadline for public comments is July 13th. You can play a critical role. Colette, before I let you go, I noted in the intro that you guys are working to secure a pro-science congressional majority in the 2026 midterms. There's an idea. How is that effort going so far?
3: You know, it's going really good. We've been really excited about who we're seeing come through primaries. We've been doing a lot of outreach and conversations with various, you know, campaigns. We're working through our endorsement process. So we've got, you know, several different arms and ways that we're legally and, you know, set up to engage with various candidates. And, you know, I think it's going well. I was very, very encouraged to see the results out of New York yesterday in the primaries. And, you know, I'm just, I'm actually really hopeful. I know that this feels like a very doomsday time and we have a lot to lose as a nation, but I'm also very, very hopeful. And our midterms is one of the reasons why.
1: I join you in that hopefulness, Colette. Colette Dellawalla, the founder and CEO of StandUpForScience.net. And well, they do exactly as their name sounds. You can also find them on the social medias, especially over at Blue Sky, Stand Up for Science. Colette Dellawalla, really appreciate you joining us today on the show. Good luck with your various campaigns, and we hope to stay in touch with you.
3: Wonderful. Thank you so much, Brad. You all have a good one.
1: You too. Okay. Well, she's delightful.
4: She very much is. And, you know, just want to say that when it comes to these public comment periods, as we have seen with specifically those on climate change and pollution, you know that those who support this terrible, terrible rule, they are going to show up to comment in droves. That's what the fossil fuel industry does. They get everybody to show up in droves to put these public comments in.
1: And by the way, they make it very hard to leave these public comments because you can go to, what's the comment site?
4: It's regulations.gov, but it's really hard to find the exact ticket, the exact docket that you have to put your public
1: all of which is
4: on.
1: Totally on purpose. It could be set up in a way that, you know, they could create regulations.gov/ you know, science funding or
4: they
1: something.
4: Could make it
1: they
4: so
1: could,
4: much easier,
1: but they don't.
4: So
1: on
4: much
1: purpose.
4: User-friendly. Yeah. So what Stand Up for Science has done is that every Friday now, Colette says that they are hosting public meetings via Zoom to help people craft their public comments and make them effective and make sure that they will help to fight this particular really, really bad rule. And, you know, that's the kind of training that can be used elsewhere for other public comments.
1: I think they call them Friday office hours.
4: Yes,
1: so you can go by standupforscience.net, get information on that on those Friday office hours. We'll, of course, link to all of this when we post when we post the broadcast to bradblog.com tonight.
4: Right. And remember, the deadline is July 13th. So it's a good idea, if this is something that you care about, to make your voice heard and tell everybody you know about it, too, because I think once people find out that this is what's happening, they're going to be upset by that.
1: Well, if they care about, you know, science research for
4: medicine,
1: cancer research
4: and all that stuff.
1: All the rest. And everything else. FEMA grants everything else. Don't let it happen. All right, we got to get out. Thanks again to Colette Dellawalla of StandUpForScience.net. Thanks to our producer, Desi Doyen. And most especially, thanks to all of you for spending a portion of your day or night with us. 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And on the social medias, I am the Brad Blog. See you there until we see you here, hopefully tomorrow, with Heather Digby Parton and Driftglass. That should be fun. I'm Brad Friedman. Good luck, world.

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1: This is Robin Collier, President of Cultural Energy. 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
3: This is the Progressive Paige Turner. I'm Marianne Barisonic. On this program, we'll talk about books with the people who wrote them.

0: On July 1st, 2024, the Supreme Court gave former presidents almost complete immunity from criminal prosecution. After taking office for a second term in 2025, Donald Trump has been using this power like a mob boss, shaking down tech companies, law firms, universities, and the media. His regime has ignored court orders. He's appointed loyalists to key positions, using the levers of power for his own agenda and vendettas. My guest is Barbara McQuaid. She served as a U.S. attorney for the Eastern District of Michigan and is a professor of law at the University of Michigan. In her book, The Fix, she takes on Trump and his cronies. Barbara, thank you so much for talking with me.
1: Oh, thanks, Marianne. I'm very happy to be with you.
0: The Department of Justice is under the executive branch, and this is one of the ways Trump is pushing through an authoritarian agenda. He signed an executive order designating Antifa or anti-fascists as a domestic terrorist organization, and he also put out a memo known as NSPM-7, which assigns federal agencies to, quote, investigate, prosecute, and disrupt protesters engaging in anti-capitalism, anti-fascism, and anti-Americanism. Now, the Prairie Land trial was the first of one of these tests of this policy. Are you familiar with that case?
1: Yes, I am. It's an interesting case because certainly crimes were committed in that case. They vandalized an ICE detention center. One even fired an AK-47 at a federal officer. So I don't want to minimize the seriousness of that case. But I think one of the things that the Justice Department did in that case was to advance this false narrative that the danger of domestic terrorism comes only from the left and that it comes from an organized group called Antifa. As Christopher Wray, the former FBI director, once testified, Antifa is a movement. It's not an organization. To think of Antifa is to think of feminism or the patriarchy. It's an idea. It is not a group. Now, this group was charged as a conspiracy. They do appear to have made plans to show up there to protest and to do things like slash tires and do other things that do amount to vandalism. The bait and switch here is by suggesting that this was all about providing material support to Antifa. It's mentioned in the indictment. It has no legal consequence whatsoever. What has legal consequence is a conspiracy to attack a federal government facility, including this shot with an automatic weapon. And so by using a different statute, that is providing material support of a crime of terrorism, and the underlying crime of terrorism was assault of a federal officer, they were able to obtain convictions here. But I think there's a little bit of a spin on this that is manipulative, that is furthering this narrative that this is all some left-wing organized conspiracy against America, when I just don't think there's any evidence of that.
0: One of the people who was sentenced wasn't even at the protest. He was sentenced for 30 years in prison for moving a box of pamphlets.
1: Yeah, these sentences seem to me quite excessive. Conspiracy law can be very far-reaching. As long as you agree that some member of the group will commit the crime, even if the crime isn't committed, as long as there is some overt act in furtherance of the conspiracy, that can be enough. But these sentences strike me as really out of whack. The man who pulled the trigger and hit a federal officer didn't kill him.
0: By the way, the federal officer is fine.
1: Well, yes, but attempting to kill a federal officer is a serious offense, and I think that person deserves serious punishment. But it appears that the others did not intend for that to happen, were not aware that that was going to happen. There was no death that occurred. It strikes me that those sentences are excessive. I'm sure they will appeal both for procedural issues of whether the terrorism enhancement was appropriate in this case and for substantive reasonableness. The attackers on January 6th who engaged in seditious conspiracy, like Stuart Rhodes and some others, were getting sentences in the high teens and low 20s of years. not 30 or 50 or 100 years. To strike me as a little bit out of whack.
0: I think it's pretty obvious that what they're trying to do here is they're trying to intimidate protesters. And that's really worrying because the judicial system is going along with it. And to say that people are terrorists if they are anti-capitalist, anti-fascist, or anti-American, how does that even work? You can't speak out against capitalism?
1: So you can speak out. The issue is about conduct. But I think you raise a very good point, which is that executive order, I agree, is designed, I think, to intimidate people who have progressive views from speaking out because they're afraid they will end up just like these people. Now, these people did not simply speak out or have certain views. They worked together to plan an attack on a federal facility, and that's the difference. We've also seen other instances of these cases fall apart in Chicago, the Broadview 6 case, which was a group of people who were, I think by some accounts, interfering with the movement of a federal agent, but a case that was also overcharged and where there was grand jury abuse, again, in what appears to be an effort to deter people from engaging in protest. But I think people need to understand the difference between peaceful protest and committing crimes. Just as the people who attacked the US Capitol on January 6th, and some have portrayed as simply exercising their First Amendment rights, they weren't charged because they were exercising their First Amendment rights. They were charged because they assaulted police officers, or they trespassed, or they damaged property. You have to really separate the conduct from the viewpoint and the statements. And I think that's an important lesson when anybody goes out to peacefully protest, that it must be peaceful. You know, civil disobedience can be persuasive, but it has consequences. Rosa Parks went to jail for refusing to go to the back of the bus, and her statement got a lot of attention because she did go to jail. But she did go to jail as a result of that. So we don't have the ability to violate laws with impunity. If we are going to break laws or, you know, damage property or harm other people, there will be legal consequences for that.
0: Unless you are actually part of the government, in which case, if you're an ICE agent, you can shoot somebody in cold blood and there's no consequences at all.
1: Yeah, I think that is deeply disturbing. The two incidents that we saw in Minnesota with Alex Pretti and Renee Good. The fact that there was no federal investigation for those shootings is really appalling to me. The standard to prove those kinds of cases criminally is very, very high. You have to show that a person deliberately deprived someone of their civil rights. Not that they panicked, not that they made a bad decision, not that they just made human error, but they deliberately tried to kill this person. I think there's a case to be made that that happened in both of those cases. It would be important to investigate. It would be important to know everything that was said and done, but they did no investigation whatsoever. And again, I think, as you have said, part of that is this effort to intimidate people. If somebody gets shot once in a while, maybe that is a deterrent for people to prevent them from engaging in political protest. But I think in Minneapolis, it really had the opposite effect. I think it had a galvanizing effect on the community who suddenly had very good moral clarity about what was happening. And their continued protest is what drove out Greg Bovino, who was the head of Customs and Border Protection there, who was engaging in some very aggressive tactics. So I think that one takeaway is that peaceful protest works. You just have to make sure that you're not committing crimes of violence or property damage along the way.
0: Our lovely Supreme Court has given us so many gifts. They recently ruled that border agents can treat returning green card holders as applicants for admission, allowing the detention of lawful permanent residents with unproven criminal allegations. How is this legal?
1: Don't know that this is going to stand because one of the things that the Trump administration tried to do in the first administration, Trump's first term in office, was to deny admission to green card holders. These are permanent lawful residents of the United States. They are considered U.S. persons, and that means they get due process rights. And so before you can take away someone's life, liberty, or property, you have to give them a hearing, fair notice, and an impartial arbiter. And it doesn't sound like that is being done. And so I think that that is teed up for legal challenge. And I think there's a strong argument that those green card holders should prevail. that at the very least they're entitled to a hearing in court before there can be adverse action taken against them.
0: One of the things I really like about your book is the way the first half you go through all of the outrageous behavior that the Trump administration has been indulging in. And in the second half, you go over some of the things that we can do once the circus leaves town. A big part of how Trump got elected was the Citizens United decision. Can you just give a brief overview of what that is and how that helped to elect Trump?
1: Yes, so the Supreme Court ruled about 15 years ago now that it

0: contributing to Donald Trump. I'm just spending my own money because that is a way I get to communicate speech. And so we saw Elon Musk spend all this money. But when you are funding ads, it's essentially a pass-through. You are essentially putting money in his pocket to say, I'll pay for your ads for you. Imagine if somebody paid all your bills and they said, well, I'm not giving her, it's not a donation, it's just an expenditure. I'm just paying all our bills. That would free your money to use for other things. And so as a result, we have seen just this explosion of big money, dark money, PAC money that influences elections. It goes back to a case from the 1970s called Buckley versus Vallejo that also talked about money as speech. And I think they really missed the boat there. Now that we have seen how this is shaken out and we have seen changes in circumstances, I think that is a valid reason to overturn Citizens United to restore meaningful limits on campaign expenditures. I don't think people should be allowed to spend more than $20 on the candidate of their choice. If we had numbers like that, it would allow everybody to participate. Instead, if you're very wealthy in this country, the crypto industry now has all kinds of PACs, PAC money, and they're very influential in congressional races, and they can destroy careers on the basis of political advertising. So it's a serious problem. I think, one, it can be overturned. I don't think that's going to happen anytime soon with this Congress. We are starting to see some states come up with some creative solutions. I know in Montana and Hawaii, they have plans where they are changing the benefits of being a corporation and forbidding corporations from making political expenditures. If you're incorporated in those states, corporations are just a creation of state law. And so they have taken away that power, which I think is very creative. In my home state of Michigan, there's a ballot initiative to remove that power from utilities that have monopoly power in the state of Michigan because it's been conferred by the state. Our utility is able to fund candidates and causes and pay for political ads in a way that can be very deceptive and misleading. So those are some good starts. Senator Jeanne Shaheen of New Hampshire has actually proposed a constitutional amendment to say that we should overturn the results of Citizens United and permit reasonable limits on campaign donations and expenditures. I think that would be a great thing. One of the real flaws, I think, of the original case law was this idea that money is speech and therefore protected by the First Amendment, because it really misses the parallel idea that is also a constitutional right, and that is one person, one vote. And when billionaires or corporations are able to influence the outcome of elections in such a skewed way, I think they're really disempowering the rest of us to have the same rights to vote.
1: One of the other problems that's really astounding to me is the amount of gerrymandering that's been going on. And it's been openly discussed as we're doing this because we know we can't win the elections, and the gerrymandering needs to be stopped. How does that happen?
0: First, let me talk about the concept, big picture, and then I can talk specifically about gerrymandering. I think one of the things that we have seen in this era of Trump is that winning is all that matters. Respecting democratic norms, respecting the separation of powers, respecting the two-party system has gone by the wayside. It is all about a naked and raw assertion of power. And that would make the founding fathers roll in their graves. They were all about restraint. They were all about anti-monarchy. They were all about virtue, and they were about preventing corruption. And by corruption, they just meant the values of leading our country with integrity. And so gerrymandering is the antithesis of this. The Supreme Court ruled in a case called Rucho a few years ago that political gerrymandering is permissible, or at least that the courts are powerless to change it because that's a political decision. Justice Elena Kagan wrote that that's just crazy. It's antithetical to democracy. And of course, they should be able to strike it down as illegal. But nonetheless, she was in the minority. And so now we have this ability for states to gerrymander if they want to. And then most recently, the court ruled that even if it has a disparate effect on race, for example, once majority black districts get gerrymandering out of existence, as long as it was just an effect and not the intent to do that, that's okay too. So it's really changed the landscape of what's happening in terms of political gerrymandering. We saw Tennessee gerrymander in the Memphis area to break up Memphis as one voting block and bust.

0: it up into three groups that combines little pieces of Memphis with large pieces of suburbs, such that Black voters in Memphis no longer have one district that they can control. So this idea of, slicing it up in various ways to empower one party or the other is now permissible and highly sought after. I think it's terrible, and I think we've entered a nuclear arms race for this. The other thing is we're supposed to only redistrict every 10 years after the census. And instead, at President Trump's demand, Texas decided to do it mid-decade, and some other states have now followed suit. California and Virginia, in an effort to counter what they're seeing of Republicans trying to pick up some seats in the House, had elections that voted in favor of gerrymandering to favor the Democratic Party. But I think it's anti-democratic no matter who does it, no matter which party does it. One solution to that is something we've done in my home state of Michigan. We've seen it in a few other states, and that is an independent citizens redistricting commission. This was created in Michigan about 8 years ago. And the idea is you recruit people who are just interested in serving their state. They are not affiliated with any political party. There are some seats that are held by Republicans, some seats that are held by Democrats, some seats that are held by independents. And they get to work on redistricting and they look at maps and they do it based on common sense things like respecting city and county boundaries and making them roughly the same size and making them contiguous and respecting communities of interest. And as a result of that, the first election after those districts were created, voters elected to the state house, the state senate, and the governor's office, all Democrats for the first time in 40 years, because it finally reflected the will of the people. And so I think that kind of redistricting is just good government and should be done throughout the country. I think that if ordinary people could be brought in to understand the impact of Citizens United and the impact of gerrymandering, I think most people would be on board with good government. I think it is politicians and people who want to control us and our money and our votes and our policy who are skewing the playing field to their advantage. And so I think that we could get popular support for these things if we could go out and really educate people about what's happening.
1: That's the tough part because one of the things that Trump has done is go after the media. And unless they go out and look for different voices, they're living in a world that's very different from what's really out there. I'm amazed at how much he's been able to use threats from the FCC against companies to get them to toe the line. Is there any way to rein that in?
0: Yeah, it's very interesting. It reminds me a lot of what we saw in Hungary with Viktor Orban, who was ultimately defeated at the ballot box, slowly, one by one, damaging the free press by attacking members of the media. And we've seen this across the board, as you've said, with the FCC threatening licenses. We've seen a ban of the Associated Press from the White House press pool simply for refusing to go along with Donald Trump's demand to refer to the Gulf of Mexico as the Gulf of America. We've seen these frivolous lawsuits against media companies, and then media companies kind of caving in some instances. And I think perhaps they are making a business decision that it's worthwhile to pay $6 million to resolve a defamation suit because what they really want is approval of the big merger they're doing with some other media giant that's worth $10 billion. And so it's the price you pay to do business. And I think that is really to the detriment of the American people who need credible voices in the media. There certainly still are some credible voices in the media, but we've got Fox News that, as we know, it paid a $787 million settlement for false claims it made relating to a stolen election in 2020. And there's still plenty of false information or misleading information that's out there. Even media companies that kind of both sides some of these kinds of outrageous situations, there's just no evidence that the Biden administration, for example, did anything to weaponize the Justice Department. And yet, very often, when I do media interviews and I point out what I think is abuses at the Department of Justice, they even say, "What about our listeners who might think that the Biden administration did the same thing. Like, why are you giving them that airtime? There's just no evidence of that. But I agree that that's a problem. But ultimately, Viktor Orban lost his election in Hungary, I think in part because people had had enough. They saw through it. And Peter Magyar, who won there, campaigned on this idea that the president was corrupt and that he had governed through hate and fear, and it was time to move on and restore some national unity. Maybe we can find a candidate who can share that vision here.
1: Yeah, that would be great. But there has to be trust in the elections. And that's why a lot of what's going on around claiming that there's been voter fraud, which is different from election fraud. I forget who bought Dominion Software, the company that runs a lot of the election machines in the United States, is a big Trump supporter. And all of that software is not visible. The idea that there's people coming in who aren't qualified to vote one by one seems to be capturing people's imagination. But the idea that these corporations are going in and committing massive amount of fraud by putting in tens of thousands of votes in an instant, no one seems to be talking about that.
0: Well, we certainly haven't seen any evidence that that's happened. The other thing that is available for people if they believe that there is election fraud occurring is audits, recounts, and lawsuits. You may recall that Donald Trump tried all those things in 2020 and failed across the board and nonetheless persisted in his claims that Dominion voting systems, there was some whole Hugo Chavez in Italy and all kinds of things were connected and trying to flip votes from Trump to Biden. There's just never any evidence of that. But if there is any claim that there is some kind of malicious counting of votes going on, candidates do have the ability to seek recounts. They know from their polling data pretty closely how an election should come out in most communities. And if there's something that is askew, they have the ability to seek a recount or file a lawsuit for voter fraud if those numbers don't add up. So I think there are avenues for us if there are concerns about election fraud. I think that just as the Justice Department once enjoyed a presumption of regularity, I think our elections should also enjoy a presumption of regularity unless and until we see evidence of fraud. And we've just never seen it. A handful of people who are not eligible to vote every year, not in any kind of number that changes the outcome of the election. And we know about them because we catch them and they get prosecuted. So I just don't think it's a problem. I think what Donald Trump is doing right now is trying to advance that false narrative that it is out there. Seizing ballots in Fulton County, Georgia. There was recently a search warrant executed at an Ohio voter registration group. They're seeking voting records in a number of swing states. I don't know what that's all about, but I think part of it is just making this concept front of mind so that if Trump or Republicans lose badly in the midterms, he can start claiming voter fraud, election fraud, and other kinds of things because he can never admit he lost. So he has to have somebody to blame it on.
1: There's a number of things that you outline in the book we can do after the elections when we have a Congress that is actually willing to stand up and do things. One of them is proportional representation. What is that, and how would that help us?
0: Yeah, so this is an idea. It's actually used in some states, so it's not completely foreign, but it's an idea advocated by some political scientists. And it is an effort to create more competition in seats for Congress. The idea would be instead of having just one member of Congress from our district, we might have, say, five. And so in my home state of Michigan, where I'm represented quite capably, by Congresswoman Debbie Dingell, a Democrat. She's got a lock on that seat. She'll have that seat for as long as she wants it. And something like 85% of congressional seats around the country are entrenched like that. They're either solidly red or solidly blue. And there's a candidate who's got it, and they're going to be there until they decide to relinquish the seat. And so to put a little more competition and a little more battle of ideas at play, instead of just one a member of Congress representing me in Michigan in my district, maybe we would have five. And so if my district is, say, hypothetically 60% Democrat and 40% Republican, currently Debbie Dingell gets elected and she goes off to Congress and represents us. But there's 40% of her district who's not really having their values represented because they're Republicans and they've got this Democrat in the House. So with this 60-40 split, three Democrats would get elected, two Republicans would get elected, and they would go represent the people of my district in Washington. And so everybody would get their values represented and their ideas represented there. The other effect it might have is over time, it may be that we end up with a broader mix of ideas there and a broader mix of representation. Maybe it even leads to the creation of new parties, some on the far right, some on the far left, some more in the middle, whatever we want to call them. And that's good for democracy too, because when you have more ideas at the table, you are going to have to engage in compromise. And it won't be this sort of either or us versus them gridlock, I think, that we see today.
1: Another thing you address in the book is the way Trump has used emergencies to bring in policies that normally would not fly. What kind of emergency powers has he been using, and how can we stop that?
0: Because we need an executive to be able to make decisions when there is a genuine emergency, Congress has passed a number of statutes that give the president powers as the commander in chief. There's the Insurrection Act, there's the Alien Enemies Act, and some others. And I think the flaw in them that we have seen and that Trump has exploited is that the language is very, very broad. And I think Congress ought to take a look at some of these statutes and make it clear the circumstances under which they can be used. You want to have a little flexibility so a president can be nimble in certain situations. But for example, calling up the National Guard to address peaceful protests in Los Angeles by declaring an emergency, ultimately that lost. But in the meantime, for many months, we had National Guardsmen on the ground in Los Angeles. The Alien Enemies Act is something that President Trump invoked. It uses the word invasion, and he claimed that immigrants are invading our country at our border, and therefore he was able to summarily deport them, all those men he sent off to El Salvador to that terrorist prison there without any due process. I think we need to clarify what is meant by invasion. My understanding is it meant military invasion, not just some individuals who were fleeing gang violence in their home and entered our country without legal documentation. The Insurrection Act, which he has not invoked, but there was some thought that he might in both Chicago and Minneapolis, and that would allow the military to act like the police, conduct arrests and searches and other kinds of things. Again, it's very vague about whenever there is a rebellion or an insurrection, the president has these powers. Let's be very specific about what those things are. And I think Congress now has a chance to revise those statutes to provide more clarity so that when we have a power-hungry executive in the White House, his ability to use those things require much more than just, he feels like it.
1: You've been listening to The Progressive Page Turner. My guest is Barbara McQuaid, and we've been talking about her book, The Fix. Barbara, thank you so much.
0: Thanks, Marianne. It's been my great pleasure to be with you.
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3: The panel is taking a holiday week off, so we will re-air an episode from this time last year. We will come back next week with brand new episodes. Thanks for tuning in. Welcome to Flyover Country and the Not Another Midwest Millennial Political Show. I'm your host and moderator, Mark Emanuel, from affiliate KZGM in Kabul, Missouri. In this show, we discuss and debate, and sometimes agree on, the political topics of the current and already outdated news cycle. Let me welcome today's panel, starting with this woman, a mother of four who previously worked as an accountant in multiple roles and holds an MBA from the University of Missouri, St. Louis. Please welcome Mrs. Carolyn Brogdon.
4: Hi, it's good to be here.
3: Our other panelist is an urban planning expert who advises leaders across the United States on issues related to housing, infrastructure, and regional development. His advocacy has been published in the Chicago Tribune, Chicago Sun-Times, and Politico magazine. Please welcome Mr. Kyle Smith.
5: Happy to be here.
3: We like to keep things lively and quickly moving, so we will spend no more than a few minutes on each topic, starting with topic number one. The GOP gave Donald Trump the gift he always wanted, passage of the Big Beautiful Bill by the 4th of July. He showed his ability to seal the deal in his one legislative victory, overcoming threats from Elon Musk and several GOP no voters. My question to the panel, how big of a win is this for Trump and the GOP? And what messaging should the Democrats be sending home right now? Carolyn, we'll start with you.
4: Well, they certainly think that this is their big victory. I'm sure that Donald Trump is going to get real excited to sign that bill for the 4th of July. I mean,
3: he'll have B-2 bombers flying overhead as he's signing
4: like
3: it.
4: Something like that. But I have a feeling that this bill is like in the scenario of the dog and the car, you know, the dog caught the car. So they're going to, they've unleashed something here. The thing is that the Republican Party is pretty much always been about cruelty. They just never said it out loud. The MAGA movement came and made it okay to say all the cruel racist stuff out loud. And the reality is in their Christo-fascist world, they like punishing people. And that's what this bill does. This bill is going to strip Medicare, Medicaid. It's stripping food stamps and school lunches or, you know, whatever, all this stuff. And then it's giving all kinds of money to ICE to serve as the American Gestapo, and then it's giving tax cuts to the rich people, and it's going to increase costs for everybody else. This is going to be a devastating to the business model of all nursing homes, because let's just remember, nursing homes are for-profit institutions in the United States that depend on the payouts that the government pays out to individuals so that they can pay the nursing home. Nursing home's going to go out of business. I don't know what you're going to do with grandma. So this is going to hurt people, and it's going to hurt the people they perceive that they think they hate. They think that all the people, they think that all these cuts are not going to go to hardworking Americans. That's just going to affect all the illegal immigrants and the drug addicts and all the people that shouldn't be getting entitlements, quote unquote. So, yeah, they love it. They love hurting people. So in that sense, yes, this is a great, great victory for them. But the thing is the generational poverty that this is going to unleash. I mean, this is going to cut, and this is going to cut deep. And not to mention, I mean, by doing this, I mean, I don't know why he thinks it's a victory. I mean, he just went against his campaign promise. So, I mean, if he thinks he's going to win another election without rigging it, he's sorely mistaken.
3: Well, he's not going to win another election, right? He can't run again. And also, in this bill, and we're going to talk about this in the next segment, there's no taxes on tips. That was one of his key platform ideals, yeah. And he made it happen. He actually did it. This is why people vote for Donald Trump.
4: Well, you know, the no tax on tips is really kind of stupid. Everyone thinks this is going to be great. But the reality is that people who are living on tips are the people who are going to be hurt by this bill. A lot of times, you know, the people that work that live on tips, you know, are waiters and waitresses and skycaps and hairdressers and things like that. You know, they also, you know, they since they don't make a living wage, they get other benefits. You know, their kids get SNAP. Their kids get free reduced price lunch. They get subsidized Obamacare, things like that. Well, all that stuff is going away. So do you think that those people really want to say, oh, yay, no tax on tips, but I'm going to lose all this? I don't think not taxing on your tips, that money saved, is going to offset any of those costs or benefits that you might get otherwise. This bill screws people. They know it. They don't care. And
3: all right.
4: they don't. And okay. we're going to all suffer for it.
3: All right, Kyle, you know, does Carolyn have a point here? What are the politics of this? Is the GOP really a big win? Or do the Democrats have any kind of message to send back home?
5: So let's take that in chunks. It's the most unpopular piece of legislation since the advent of polling.
3: Wow.
5: Like digest that for a moment.
3: Wow.
5: The more people hear about the bill, the more they hate it. They hate it because it's associated, I think, and I think this is inherent to the politics, with congressional Republicans and not with Donald Trump. But Americans hate the core content of the bill.
3: And that's both parties too. That's bipartisan.
5: Yeah. I think Carolyn's right with the Medicaid cuts and the impact on those. I often think, though, Donald Trump is the luckiest politician alive. He really is. Like his base, the Trump base forgives him for basically anything bad. And I wonder in this case if the bill will get blamed on Republicans, the bad parts of the bill will get blamed on the congressional Republicans and not on Donald Trump because he is that lucky. And he has that kind of relationship with his base. The other thing about the politics that I wonder, and I'm just wondering out loud here. The tax things, the no taxes on tip, the increased standard deduction for senior citizens, which I think has gotten less attention, but I think will be very popular.
3: Oh, yeah.
5: Those things will be immediate. The Medicaid cuts are going to be a drip, drip, drip. I mean, there's going to be something felt within the next year. But that will be felt primarily in state legislatures. The impact of the reduced provider taxes, et cetera, within the healthcare system, I think that will take a couple of years to course within our healthcare system and for the uninsured rate to really rise. It will be bad. It will be bad. I'm not saying that it will be good, but I think because it is more gradual, there's a there is a chance that, some voters see their decreased taxes on tip or increased standard deduction right away and don't associate them their loss in healthcare with this bill. I'm just saying, and I think that speaks to the complexity of government today and the
3: Yeah.
5: inability to of most voters to understand how things fit together.
3: Yep. All right. Now moving on to topic number two, which is very similar to topic number one. Issue number one, we talk about the politics of the big, beautiful bill. Issue number two here is what about this bill that will impact you and your family? And then what about the broader population? We kind of started scratching the surface on that, but this bill could have some serious personal impacts to millennials. Kyle, we'll start with you.
5: I mean, for my household, not a lot. I mean, a few things that I think might be relevant to middle class, middle age households. The child tax credit is increasing from 2,000 per kid to 2,200 per kid. If you live in a high tax state, the amount of tax you can deduct are going from 10,000 per year to 40,000 per year. That could be potentially significant. If you want to buy a new car, you can deduct the interest on the loan, just like with a home loan, which I personally think is terrible policy. But that if you're buying a new car, that's a perk, and a whole host of little things. I think the very wealthy, they're going to notice because those taxes are made permanent. I do think older adults are going to notice. Their increased standard deduction as well. We've already really talked about the Medicaid impacts, but they will be significant over the long term. Over 11 million Americans could lose their health care. Like that's a pretty good chunk of Americans. And then food aid too. There's going to be a real tightening on SNAP benefits. More cost sharing, as the Republicans call it, by the states. And I think that that may cajole some states to raise their taxes or cut back on their tax perks or any a number of things to fill the gap. So we'll see what happens, but at least from this household's perspective, we're not expecting a lot from this bill that we didn't already get from the previous tax bill that passed in 2017.
3: And now I know that Carolyn's going to go into her extended family. Now this is going to have a direct impact on her and her family. But what about your extended family, Kyle? What about the millennials that have the aging parents and if they're lucky enough to still maybe have grandparents around?
5: I don't anticipate my family is going to have a lot of impact either way. My own family doesn't utilize Medicaid significantly. I will say I live in a high tax state, and I do not think I'll benefit from the increased state and local tax deduction. For example, you have to be extremely rich, and I shouldn't say extremely rich, fairly affluent and have property taxes over maybe $15,000 per year to really benefit from that, from that perk, to give you a sense of who's going to benefit that. And the child tax credit, my family will get $400 more per year. That doesn't hurt. It's like a drop in the bucket, compared to the value of it when it was established in 2017. But that'll be nice. I'll take a slightly larger tax break.
3: All right. And I'm going to go to Carolyn here in a second. Let me tee it up to Carolyn, though. Carolyn, in the pre-show, we were talking about that you have was it a brother-in-law
4: My brother-in-law, yeah.
3: that is elderly, single, and on Medicaid?
4: Well, he is not elderly unless you count your mid-50s
3: North
4: elderly.
3: of 55 is elderly.
4: He has been disabled for many years, so he's on Social Security disability because he is under retirement age. But he lives in a nursing home. So I'm not 100% sure how this will affect him, other than the overall cuts. I mean, I don't know if he will lose benefits or not. I don't know. We'll find out. But I do know that the nursing home business model is basically dependent on all of those Social Security payments and all those things. I mean, they live on that. So if all those things go away, not just nursing homes, but anywhere, Medicare, Medicaid, hospitals, all of this stuff, anything that takes those is not going to get is not going to those funds aren't going to be there. So the nursing home, the hospital, those are all for-profit institutions. They'll go out of business. So what are we going to do with all these people? I mean, it's quite possible we could just see, mass nursing home closures. And then what happens? Well, if you have to take grandma, if somebody has to take care of grandma, well, then maybe somebody has to quit their job to be a caretaker. Well, who does that? Women. So, I mean, people will be driven out from the workforce, disproportionately women, disproportionately poorer people, disproportionately people that can't afford nursing home bills. And I mean, I've had, before my father died, he was in a nursing home. It's not cheap. And they will always sacrifice patient care. So, because it is a for-profit institution. So the thing is that these impacts are going to be large and wide. And when all the rural hospitals close, and then all what are those people in rural areas going to do? Not everybody can just get to a city. What are you going to do? I mean, it's going to hurt a lot of people. And what's really, really hard about it is that that's the point. The GOP wants to hurt people. They want to hurt people like my brother-in-law just because he happened to get a schizophrenia diagnosis in his late 20s and had to stop working as a nurse. Okay. Because we all know how great mental health care is in this country, especially if you come from a state like Oklahoma, which is way poorer than Missouri. So there's just a lot of things going on there. So, I mean, we could be very much put in a position where we're already officially caretakers. We could really have to take him in if something happens like that. Not exactly part of our life plans, but what are you going to do? But those are the kinds of things that are going to really affect people. I mean, when kids can't get a lunch at school, what are they going to do? When you can't get SNAP, what are you going to do? And this coupled with we've deported all the illegal immigrants, so I'm pretty sure we're going to have produce rotting soon. So the price of food is going to go up. I mean, gas hasn't gone up yet, but it could. I mean, all of these things, it's all intertwined. Our economy, what people don't really understand is that our government is a huge, huge, huge supporter of our free market economy, just in terms of the billions of dollars that of government benefits that are spent. I mean, just ask Walmart. Walmart is essentially propped up by food stamps because people get their food stamp money and then go straight to Walmart and buy all their food. So what's going to happen? Walmart will lose business if people can't take their SNAP benefits into Walmart. So I mean, this is going to have huge, huge impacts, and it goes beyond just personally. I mean, I don't want the kids that my kids go to school with being hungry. I mean, that's the thing. I mean, that just breeds all kinds of problems in schools, and that hurts everybody. If this is going to hurt everybody. But like I said, that's the point. The GOP wants to be cruel. They want to be cruel. And like an aspect of the politics I just want to bring up really quick is that in the states like Missouri, our Senator Josh Hawley, he really railed against this bill. He went on and on about how this bill was going to hurt Missouri, and then he went and voted for it. Lisa Murkowski said it was going to hurt people,
3: Yeah.
4: and she voted for it
3: Yep.
4: anyway.
3: At least a
4: So they
3: dozen,
4: knew what they were doing,
3: at
4: and
3: least a
4: even though they
3: dozen
4: felt
3: GOP
4: bad
3: members. Yep.
4: about it, they did it anyway.
3: Yep.
4: That's what really sucks about this.
3: Yep.
4: And and then they claim to be Christians, which is a whole other issue. But because they'll know we're Christians by our love, right? Well, there's some real great Christian love
3: I'm
4: here.
3: not touching that one. I'm not
4: So
3: touching that one.
4: anyhow, I mean, this is just so intertwined, and just my one personal story, which I don't even know what will happen yet, is just a drop in the bucket. I just can't imagine of all the misery that this is going to be. And ironically, I think, the GOP would go on and on and on about how Obamacare was a death panel. Well, this Medicaid cut, this is a death panel right here. The Republicans gave us a death panel, folks.
3: Okay. All right. Let's move on to topic number three this week. On a lighter note, we are celebrating the 249th birthday of this country this weekend. And in the pre-show gathering, we were discussing, let's think some things that we enjoyed and a few things that we don't enjoy about the 4th of July. So I figure I'll pose that to the panelists right here on the air. And then I'm going to give us some time so I could come back and give my own thoughts as well on this one. My question to the panel, what are some of your favorite things and some of your least favorite things about the 4th of July? And Kyle, we're going to start with you.
5: Well, to be honest with you, unlike a lot of families and households, mine doesn't have a lot of 4th of July traditions. And we're not big into fireworks. I think that some of the things I like most about the 4th of July, it tends to be the hottest holiday. It's a great time for barbecuing and doing things outside. I think that in theory, it should be a wonderful excuse to celebrate our nation, particularly the values that it was built on, which include democracy, free speech, civil liberties, etc. I think one of the least favorite things I have about the 4th of July and pretty much any holiday now that seems to touch on.
3: Say commercialism. Say commercialism.
5: I was going to say themes of patriotism is
3: Oh.
5: the in-your-face patriotism that is packaged in a way that just doesn't
3: It's hollow.
5: appeal to me and feels very, I'm going to be honest, very kind of pro-Trumpy, pro one side of America. And I think you get that less on the 4th of July than you get on Memorial Day, but I don't like it. It drives me nuts. And the last thing, I don't like fireworks.
3: You don't like fireworks.
5: I don't get them. They're
3: What?
5: loud. They're dangerous. They're not that interesting to look at. They just explode.
3: You like them 'cause they're loud. That's why you like them. That's like 80% of fireworks is the loudness, 20% are the colors. All right?
5: And they're expensive.
3: Well, if you buy your own, yeah, why don't you just go to the municipal show down the road? That's free. Your tax dollars are paying for that.
5: Municipal show. That must be a Missouri thing. Here we have to drive to a whole nother state to get them.
4: That's very
5: No,
4: much a Missouri thing, Kyle. The municipal fireworks. Very much a Missouri
3: no,
4: thing.
3: downstate Illinois, within 10 miles of my house here in downstate Illinois, there's at least 15 municipal shows within a 10 mile radius. You don't have that in
5: That
3: the big city?
5: is not something that you see in a big blue metropolitan area, I can tell you that.
3: The downtown, the Navy Pier?
4: Chicago doesn't have a
5: No.
4: fireworks for Fourth of
3: Chicago has
4: July.
3: no fireworks
5: Oh.
3: display?
5: Oh, I'm sorry. A fireworks display. I see what you're saying now. Yes, we do have that. We do have that. I misunderstood.
3: Okay, so just go down the street. Go to your neighborhood park.
5: Fair
3: Where, where,
5: enough.
3: where,
5: Fair enough.
3: wherever your whatever your zip code is, your taxes are
5: Yeah.
3: paying for it.
5: Fair enough.
3: Right?
5: What I don't like are the fireworks that people purchase and set off at their homes and their driveways. Those I think are obnoxious.
3: And they go off all night too. So it's the people that are obnoxious, every bit as much as the fireworks. Carolyn, I want to go to you. What are some of your favorite things and what are some of your least favorite things about the 4th of July?
4: I will agree with Kyle. The fireworks that people do in their backyard and their driveways, those are obnoxious. I don't
3: By the way,
4: mind
3: they're
4: it.
3: going off right now, and I'm in like the middle of nowhere.
4: Yeah, I've heard a few
3: Like, I didn't
4: too. I've
3: hear
4: heard a
3: them out
4: few
3: here.
4: too. I don't mind a fun municipal show. My family growing up, we didn't have a whole lot of 4th of July traditions other than going to the downtown parade or the air show or something like that. But this year, I mean, since our family, we're trying to start new traditions. So we were just talking about just taking the kids to a movie and swimming tomorrow, because the reality is like my husband and I, we're not feeling very patriotic. And like Kyle said, I mean, what do we have to celebrate? Our civil liberties are being stripped from us. It's supposed to be liberty and justice for all, but I guess that all doesn't include people like Kilmer Abrego Garcia. So I don't feel patriotic at all. I mean, we are sliding so fast into fascism. I mean, we're in fascism now, which makes me just not want to be patriotic, because to me, being right now, being patriotic really feels a whole lot like fascism, and I don't do fascism. So we just kind of plan on talking to our kids tomorrow that, we're going to try to see some fireworks, and it's about the Independence Day, and we're going to talk about it, but we're going to make sure that our kids know that our government is not respecting our civil liberties or our freedom, and it's hard to celebrate freedom when we don't technically have it right now. So
3: All right,
4: that's my take on
3: let me
4: it.
3: go into a couple of my favorites. I love fireworks. I love big fireworks. Give me that municipal display, which, by the way, we can see. We had a great front row seat in our backyard right here. So we throw a big party every year. It's wonderful. My wife's family across the street for generations has been doing this, hosting a party, watching the fireworks show. It's great. Barbecuing. I love to barbecue. I love to barbecue for a big crowd. I'm going to be grilling 60 brats and 60 hot dogs for our crew for the 4th of July. I love doing that, playing host. The gin and tonics flowing like fountains in the summertime heat, always great on the 4th of July. What I don't like, the 4th of July traffic. There are so many people on the
4: I
3: roads
4: can agree with you
3: this
4: there.
3: year
4: I forgot about
3: that
4: that,
3: it
4: but yeah.
3: pays to stay home. Don't go anywhere. Traffic is just too bad, and the expense of having to fly as well, the headaches of the TSA checkpoints and canceled flights due to summertime thunderstorms and all that stuff. And then my final pet peeve about the 4th of July, Kyle hinted at this, is the weather. It is so hot and so humid, and there are so many mosquitoes out there just eating you alive. I just feel so gross, covered in DEET and mosquito bites and sweat by the end of the 4th of July evening, that I just can't wait to go inside and take an ice cold shower. But anyway, I digress. We have enough time here for our predictions. And I know Carolyn always has good predictions, so we're going to start with her this week. Carolyn, go ahead.
4: Well, mine are kind of like they're a little more abstract, I'm going to say. I mean, a lot of what I said before about the big beautiful bill, but I think overall in our country, and we won't see this officially in all the numbers for a long time, but poverty overall is going to get worse. We're going to get more poor people. Poverty is going to get deeper and more spread out than it already is. I guarantee it. Also, the other thing I want to think about, and I was thinking about this, goes back to the no tax on tips in this bill. I think this is going to, I have a prediction that this is going to change tipping culture. And we all know tipping culture is a little bit out of hand in the United States. You can read online about, tipping
3: Oh, yeah.
4: culture this, tipping
3: Yeah.
4: culture that. But I think that people are going to just stop tipping altogether, because now they're going to say, well, you don't have to pay taxes on your tip, so I'm not going to give you money just so you don't pay taxes on it. And people just won't tip anymore. And I think it'll take a while, but it'll be like this one insidious part of tipping culture that people won't tip because, well, they're not going to pay taxes on it anyway, so they don't deserve it. That's just a really dark thought I
3: Yeah,
4: have.
3: it's dark. I bet they tip less. I don't
4: Tip
3: think tipping
4: less or
3: goes
4: not
3: away
4: at
3: entirely.
4: all. So that's pretty much all I got. But I mean, this is bad. We're going to be feeling the effects of this bill for a long time.
3: All right, going to Kyle now. Kyle, your predictions.
5: Well, first of all, I predict it's going to be a very unpopular bill, and I think it's going to be unpopular in states that have a populist bent to them. that swung to Trump that don't currently have competitive Senate races but could. And I think that those two states are
3: Yeah.
5: Iowa and Ohio. We'll see about that. The flip side of that, my other prediction around the bill that I meant to say in the main show is I think Democrats will fail to message around it. They need to give it a name. Call it Trump Care. Call it something that resonates with people that they can quickly associate with the monstrosity that this is. I predict that with their word salad tendencies, the Democrats will fail to do that and fail to brand the bill appropriately. And then finally, there was a positive economic news today. I'm still not convinced on the economy. I think that the uncertainty around the tariffs and other macro things with federal spending are going to catch up to things. I still think that there's weakening ahead.
3: And I absolutely agree. One of my predictions, in fact, that I called in January. Back in January, I predicted two consecutive quarters of GDP contraction, which defines a what, Kyle?
5: Recession.
3: Recession. I predict that we had a contraction in the second quarter and that we are going to have two consecutive quarters now, and that means a recession. I called that back in January. I'm glad to always be right. I predict that Donald J. Trump turns the 4th of July into a spectacle all about himself and his big, beautiful bill. The price of fireworks this weekend doesn't deter America from causing at least 100 hand and face injuries in the city of Chicago alone. There you go, Kyle. And I enjoy hosting the huge party at my house to watch the local municipal fireworks show, of which we have front row seats every year. And that's all the time we have for today. I'd like to thank my panel, Mr. Kyle Smith and Mrs. Carolyn Brogdon, for joining us. All opinions are those of the panelists and do not reflect the official policy of their employers. This program originates from facilities provided by KZGM-FM in Kabul, Missouri. Thanks to Ursula at the Pacifica Radio Network. I'm Mark Emanuel. Thank you for tuning in. Have a safe and happy Independence Day, and I'll see you next time for not another Midwest Millennial Political Show.

0: Now, Cultural Energy's three-day weather outlook. Still warm. For Towson, northern New Mexico, today 48 to 88, partly cloudy with winds to 20. Saturday, 54 to 88, partly to mostly cloudy. Sunday, 52 to 84, partly to mostly cloudy. Some monsoons begin Monday. For Alamosa and the San Luis Valley, today 38 to 87, sunny to partly cloudy with a red flag fire weather warning for winds to 20, gusting to 30, and humidity as low as 5%. Saturday 46 to 87, sun and clouds. Sunday 47 to 85, partly cloudy.
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0: state. And I do not think I'll benefit from the increased state and local tax deduction. For example, you have to be extremely rich, and I shouldn't say extremely rich, fairly affluent, and have property taxes, over maybe $15,000 per year to really benefit from that perk, to give you a sense of who's going to benefit to that. And the child tax credit, my family will get $400 more per year. That doesn't hurt. It's like a drop in the bucket, compared to the value of it when it was established in 2017. But that'll be nice. I'll take a slightly larger tax break.
1: All right. And I'm going to go to Carolyn here in a second. Let me tee it up to Carolyn, though. Carolyn, in the pre-show, we were talking about that you have was it a brother-in-law
2: My brother-in-law, yeah.
1: that is elderly, single, and on Medicaid?
2: Well, he is not elderly unless you count your mid-50s
1: North
2: elderly.
1: of 55 is elderly.
2: He has been disabled for many years, so he's on Social Security disability because he is under retirement age. But he lives in a nursing home. So I'm not 100% sure how this will affect him other than the overall cuts. I mean, I don't know if he will lose benefits or not. I don't know. We'll find out. But I do know that the nursing home business model is basically dependent on all of those Social Security payments and all those things. I mean, they live on that. So if all those things go away, not just nursing homes, but anywhere, Medicare, Medicaid, hospitals, all of this stuff, anything that takes those is not gonna, those funds aren't gonna be there. So the nursing home, the hospital, those are all for-profit institutions. They'll go out of business. So what are we gonna do with all these people? I mean, it's quite possible we could just see, mass nursing home closures. And then what happens? Well, if you have to take grandma, if somebody has to take care of grandma, well, then maybe somebody has to quit their job to be a caretaker. Well, who does that? Women. So, I mean, people will be driven out from the workforce, disproportionately women, disproportionately poorer people, disproportionately people that can't afford nursing home bills. And I mean, I've had, before my father died, he was in a nursing home. It's not cheap. And they will always sacrifice patient care. So, because it is a for-profit institution. So the thing is that these impacts are going to be large and wide. And when all the rural hospitals close, and then all what are those people in rural areas going to do? Not everybody can just get to a city. What are you going to do? I mean, it's going to hurt a lot of people. And what's really, really hard about it is that that's the point. The GOP wants to hurt people. They want to hurt people like my brother-in-law just because he happened to get a schizophrenia diagnosis in his late 20s and had to stop working as a nurse. Okay. Because we all know how great mental health care is in this country, especially if you come from a state like Oklahoma, which is way poorer than Missouri. So there's just a lot of things going on there. So, I mean, we could be very much put in a position where we're already officially caretakers. We could really have to take him in if something happens like that. Not exactly part of our life plans, but what are you going to do? But those are the kinds of things that are gonna really affect people. I mean, when kids can't get a lunch at school, what are they going to do? When you can't get SNAP, what are you going to do? I mean. And this coupled with we've deported all the illegal immigrants, so I'm pretty sure we're going to have produce rotting soon. So the price of food is going to go up. I mean, gas hasn't gone up yet, but it could. I mean, all of these things, it's all intertwined. Our economy, what people don't really understand is that our government is a huge, huge, huge supporter of our free market economy, just in terms of the billions of dollars that of government benefits that are spent. I mean, just ask Walmart. Walmart is essentially propped up by food stamps because people get their food stamp money and then go straight to Walmart and buy all their food. So what's going to happen? Walmart will lose business if people can't take their SNAP benefits into Walmart. So I mean, this is going to have huge, huge impacts, and it goes beyond just per

0: Personally, I mean, I don't want the kids that my kids go to school with being hungry. I mean, that's the thing. I mean, that just breeds all kinds of problems in schools, and that hurts everybody. If this is going to hurt everybody, but like I said, that's the point. The GOP wants to be cruel. They want to be cruel. And like an aspect of the politics I just want to bring up really quick is that in the states like Missouri, our Senator Josh Hawley, he really railed against this bill. He went on and on about how this bill was going to hurt Missouri, and then he went and voted for it. Lisa Murkowski said it was going to hurt people, and she voted for it anyway.
1: At least a
0: So they
1: dozen,
0: knew what they were doing.
1: at
0: If
1: least a
0: even though they
1: dozen
0: felt
1: GOP
0: bad
1: members.
0: about it, they did it anyway. That's what really sucks about this. And they just, and then they claim to be Christians, which is a whole other issue. But because they'll know we're Christians by our love, right? Well, there's some real great Christian love
1: I'm
0: here.
1: not touching that one. I'm not
0: So
1: touching that one.
0: anyhow, I mean, it's this is just so intertwined, and just my one personal story, which I don't even know what will happen yet, is just a drop in the bucket. I mean, I just can't imagine of all the misery that this is going to be. And ironically, I think, the GOP would go on and on and on about how Obamacare was a death panel. Well, this Medicaid cut, this is a death panel right here. The Republicans gave us a death panel, folks.
1: Okay. All right. Let's move on to topic number three this week. On a lighter note, we are celebrating the 249th birthday of this country this weekend. And in the pre-show gathering, we were discussing, let's think some things that we enjoyed and a few things that we don't enjoy about the 4th of July. So I figure I'll pose that to the panelists right here on the air. And then I'm going to give us some time so I can come back and give my own thoughts as well on this one. My question to the panel, what are some of your favorite things and some of your least favorite things about the 4th of July? And Kyle, we're going to start with you.
2: Well, to be honest with you, unlike a lot of families and households, mine doesn't have a lot of 4th of July traditions. And we're not big into fireworks. I think that some of the things I like most about the 4th of July, it tends to be the hottest holiday. It's a great time for barbecuing and doing things outside. I think that in theory, it should be a wonderful excuse to celebrate our nation, particularly the values that it was built on, which include democracy, free speech, civil liberties, etc. I think one of the least favorite things I have about the 4th of July and pretty much any holiday now that seems to touch on.
1: Say commercialism. Say commercialism.
2: I was going to say themes of patriotism is the in-your-face patriotism that is packaged in a way that just doesn't
1: It's hollow.
2: appeal to me and feels very, I'm going to be honest, very kind of pro-Trumpy, pro one side of America. And I think you get that less on the 4th of July than you get on Memorial Day, but I don't like it. It drives me nuts. And the last thing, I don't like fireworks.
1: You don't like fireworks.
2: I don't get them. They're
1: What?
2: loud. They're dangerous. They're not that interesting to look at. They just explode.
1: You like them 'cause they're loud. That's why you like them. That's like 80% of fireworks is the loudness, 20% are the colors. All right?
2: And they're expensive.
1: Well, if you buy your own, yeah, why don't you just go to the municipal show down the road? That's free. Your tax dollars are paying for that.
2: Municipal show. That must be a Missouri thing. Here we have to drive to a whole nother state to get them.
0: That's very much a Missouri thing, Kyle. Municipal fireworks. Very much a Missouri
1: No,
0: thing.
1: the downstate Illinois, within 10 miles of my house here in downstate Illinois, there's at least 15 municipal shows within a 10 mile radius. You don't have that in
2: That
1: the big city?
2: is not something that you see in a big blue metropolitan area, I can tell you that.
1: The downtown, the Navy Pier?
0: Chicago doesn't have a
1: No.
0: fireworks for Fourth of
1: Chicago has
2: July.
1: no fireworks
2: Oh.
1: display?
2: Oh, I'm sorry. A fireworks display. I see what you're saying now. Yes, we do have that. We do have that. I misunderstood.
1: Okay, so just go down the street. Go to your neighborhood park.
2: Fair
1: Where, where,
2: enough.
1: where, where,
2: Fair enough.
1: wherever your whatever your zip code is, your taxes are
2: Yeah.
1: paying for it.
2: Fair enough.
1: Right?
2: What I don't like are the fireworks that people purchase and set off at their homes and their driveways. Those I think are obnoxious.
1: And they go off all night too. So it's the people that are obnoxious every bit as much as the fireworks. Carolyn, I want to go to you. What are some of your favorite things, and what are some of your least favorite things about the 4th of July?
0: I will agree with Kyle. The fireworks that people do in their backyard and in their driveways, those are obnoxious. I don't
1: By the way,
0: mind
1: they're
0: it.
1: going off right now, and I'm in like the middle of nowhere.
0: Yeah, I've heard a few
1: Like, I can
0: too. I've
1: hear
0: heard a
1: them out
0: few
1: here.
0: too. I don't mind a fun municipal show. I my family growing up, we didn't have a whole lot of 4th of July traditions other than going to the downtown parade or the air show or something like that. But this year, I mean, since our family, we're trying to start new traditions. So we were just talking about just taking the kids to a movie and swimming tomorrow, because the reality is like my husband and I, we're not feeling very patriotic. And like Kyle said, I mean, what do we have to celebrate? Our civil liberties are being stripped from us. It's supposed to be liberty and justice for all, but I guess that all doesn't include people like Kilmer Abrego Garcia. So I don't feel patriotic at all. I mean, we are sliding so fast into fascism. I mean, we're in fascism now, which makes me just not want to be patriotic, because to me, being right now, being patriotic really feels a whole lot like fascism, and I don't do fascism. So we just kind of plan on talking to our kids tomorrow that, yep, we're going to try to see some fireworks, and yes, it's about the Independence Day and we're going to talk about it, but we're going to make sure that our kids know that our government is not respecting our civil liberties or our freedom, and it's hard to celebrate freedom when we don't technically have it right now. So
1: All right,
0: that's my take on
1: let me
0: it.
1: go into a couple of my favorites. I love fireworks. I love big fireworks. Give me that municipal display, which, by the way, we can see. We had a great front row seat in our backyard right here. So we throw a big party every year. It's wonderful. My wife's family across the street for generations has been doing this, hosting a party, watching the fireworks show. It's great. Barbecuing. I love to barbecue. I love to barbecue for a big crowd. I'm going to be grilling 60 brats and 60 hot dogs for our crew for the 4th of July. I love doing that, playing host. The gin and tonics flowing like fountains in the summertime heat, always great on the 4th of July. What I don't like, the 4th of July traffic. There are so many people on the
0: I
1: roads
0: can agree with you
1: this
0: there.
1: year
0: I forgot about
1: that
0: that, but
1: it
0: yeah.
1: pays to stay home. Don't go anywhere. Traffic is just too bad, and the expense of having to fly as well, the headaches of the TSA checkpoints and canceled flights due to summertime thunderstorms and all that stuff. And then my final pet peeve about the 4th of July, Kyle hinted at this, is the weather. It is so hot and so humid, and there are so many mosquitoes out there just eating you alive. I just feel so gross, covered in DEET and mosquito bites and sweat by the end of the 4th of July evening, that I just can't wait to go inside and take an ice cold shower. But anyway, I digress. We have enough time here for our predictions, and I know Carolyn always has good predictions, so we're going to start with her this week. Carolyn, go ahead.
0: Well, mine are kind of like they're a little more abstract, I'm going to say. I mean, a lot of what I said before about the big beautiful bill, but I think overall in our country, and we won't see this officially in all the numbers for a long time, but poverty overall is going to get worse. We're going to get more poor people. Poverty is going to get deeper and more spread out than it already is. I guarantee it. Also, the other thing I want to think about, and I was thinking about this, goes back to the no tax on tips in this bill. I think this is going to, I have a prediction that this is going to change tipping culture. And we all know tipping culture is a little bit out of hand in the United States. You can read online about, tipping
1: Oh,
0: culture this, tipping culture that. But I think that people are going to just stop tipping altogether, because now they're going to say, well, you don't have to pay taxes on your tip, so I'm not going to give you money just so you don't pay taxes on it. And people just won't tip anymore. And I think it'll take a while, but it'll be like this one insidious part of tipping culture that people won't tip because, well, they're not going to pay taxes on it anyway, so they don't deserve it. That's just a really dark thought I have.
1: Yeah, it's dark. I bet they tip less. I don't
0: Tip
1: think tipping
0: less or
1: goes
0: not
1: away
0: at
1: entirely.
0: all. So that's pretty much all I got. But I mean, this is bad. We're going to be feeling the effects of this bill for a long time.
1: All right, going to Kyle now. Kyle, your predictions.
2: Well, first of all, I predict it's going to be a very unpopular bill, and I think it's going to be unpopular in states that have a populist bent to them, that swung to Trump, that don't currently have competitive Senate races but could. And I think that those two states are
1: Yeah.
2: Iowa and Ohio. We'll see about that. The flip side of that, my other prediction around the bill that I meant to say in the main show is I think Democrats will fail to message around it. They need to give it a name. Call it Trump Care. Call it something that resonates with people that they can quickly associate with the monstrosity that this is. I predict that with their word salad tendencies, the Democrats will fail to do that and fail to brand the bill appropriately. And then finally, there was a positive economic news today. I'm still not convinced on the economy. I think that the uncertainty around the tariffs and other macro things with federal spending are going to catch up to things. I still think that there's weakening ahead.
1: And I absolutely agree. One of my predictions, in fact, that I called in January. Back in January, I predicted two consecutive quarters of GDP contraction, which defines a what, Kyle?
2: Recession.
1: Recession. I predict that we had a contraction in the second quarter and that we are going to have two consecutive quarters now, and that means a recession. I called that back in January. I'm glad to always be right. I predict that Donald J. Trump turns the 4th of July into a spectacle all about himself and his big, beautiful bill. The price of fireworks this weekend doesn't deter America from causing at least 100 hand and face injuries in the city of Chicago alone. There you go, Kyle. And I enjoy hosting the huge party at my house to watch the local municipal fireworks show, of which we have front row seats every year. And that's all the time we have for today. I'd like to thank my panel, Mr. Kyle Smith and Mrs. Carolyn Brogdon, for joining us. All opinions are those of the panelists and do not reflect the official policy of their employers. This program originates from facilities provided by KZGM-FM in Kabul, Missouri. Thanks to Ursula at the Pacifica Radio Network. I'm Mark Emanuel. Thank you for tuning in. Have a safe and happy Independence Day, and I'll see you next time for not another Midwest Millennial Political Show.

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1: Welcome to Radio Curious. I'm Barry Vogel. The understanding of how we humans experience music and why it plays a unique role in our lives is the topic of this two-part series of interviews with Dr. Daniel Levitin, author of This Is Your Brain on Music, The Science of a Human Obsession. These interviews were recorded from his home in Montreal, Quebec, Canada, in late October 2006. Professor Levitin runs the Laboratory for Musical Perception, Cognition, and Expertise at McGill University in Montreal, Canada. He asserts that our brains are hardwired for music, and therefore we are all more musically equipped than we think. He characterizes music as an obsession at the heart of human nature, perhaps even more fundamental to our species than language. Professor Levitin believes that the music we end up liking meets our expectations of what we anticipate hearing just enough of the time that we feel rewarded, and then violates those expectations just enough of the time so that we're intrigued. In this, the first interview with Dr. Levitin, author of This Is Your Brain on Music, he begins by describing how the human brain learns to distinguish between music and language.

0: Language typically refers to things in the world, and it has a specific communicative intent. And music lacks specific reference, although we may write songs about things, and certainly songs with lyrics are about things. The music itself is non-referential. In other words, there's no melody that I can play you that signifies I want you to open the window for me. There's nothing that can communicate that musically without lyrics. I'm not so sure that music and language sound the same to infants, and I think this is a great unknown. Unfortunately, you can't ask them, but I believe that there are probably separate processing centers in the brain for the two, and we come equipped or hardwired with the ability to learn both and to distinguish one from the other.
1: Yet with language, we convey an idea, open the window, as you say. So you can visualize the window. You can understand what it means to open it. With music, you seem to indicate in your book that we can expect what the next tonal sequence will be.
0: Yeah, well, that's because music has syntax. It has structure, and language has that too. If I can give you a sentence and leave off the last word, and there are only a certain number of words that complete it, it's constrained by the combination of syntax and semantics, that is, by the structure and the meaning. So I can say, for example, the pizza was too hot to, and then there are only a relatively small number of words that you could complete that sentence with. It's too hot to eat, it's too hot to touch, too hot to put in my mouth, it's too hot to serve, but not the pizza is too hot to sleep. That's a violation. Music also has a system of rules. We call the rules harmony. And chords can lead to other chords, and there's a statistical probability that some chords will follow others, more likely than others will. So although music lacks a specific referent, it still has rules and it has structure.
1: And within that, there are different kinds of music. Someone who grows up in America, becoming familiar with the music that is available here, would have more expectations of what would follow than they do when they listen to music from India or Pakistan.
0: Right, like as in language. I could utter a sentence in a language if you didn't speak French. If I said to you, la pizza est trop chaude, you don't know exactly what to say next because these were just syllables with no meaning to you. Musics of another culture can sound the same way. There are different musical traditions as there are different languages in every culture.
1: So then how does the brain begin to distinguish between these? By repetition and learning, like we learn language?
0: Yeah, and it's an interesting thing. Chomsky's big contribution to science in the last century.
1: Noam Chomsky.
0: Right. Noam Chomsky's is really known for his theory, now widely accepted, that all human infants are born with the mental capacity, that is, the neural aptitude, to learn any of the world's languages. The brain is equipped to acquire any of the languages, no matter how disparate, how different or exotic they sound to us. So a baby born of Chinese parents with all, Chinese genetic heritage can land in France and learn French. It can be born in Portugal and learn Portuguese just as easily as it can learn Chinese. Similarly, I believe that we're all born with an innate capacity for music. In other words, the brain has an open-ended template for music as it does for language. And whatever music we hear in early childhood instantiates that module, and the module learns the music that we're exposed to. It learns a system of rules, as it does for language.
1: So would you agree, then, that if a child were to learn Chinese and French or any other substantially different language beginning at infancy, that transfers to music as well?
0: I happen to think so, although I believe this without any hard evidence. It's just, this is, I would say, in the domain of speculation. We do know that children who learn more than one language early on, say before the age of 6 or 8, find it easier to do a number of cognitive tasks. It's as though being bi or tri or multilingual greases the wheels of the brain. and makes other tasks unrelated to language easier. And I think of music as a language. It's not referential, but it is a form of communication. And I would think that someone who learns music as well as language might find it easier to learn other languages and to do other tasks.
1: Tell us about that study that you have of children learning more than one language. What are the cognitive tasks that become easier for them?
0: Well, they become faster at making, at doing mental calculations. They become faster at problem solving. It seems to speed up their mental processes for reasons that we don't quite understand. Part of this has to do with the way the brain is getting wired up. One thing we found is that if you speak two languages, you have separate mental dictionaries for the two languages that are resident in separate parts of the brain. So what we call the mental lexicon, the list of words that you know or understand, is actually separate if you speak two languages or three or four. They're separate little stores, just like a physical dictionary would be separate. You don't pick up a dictionary and look up apple and have the word pomme, the French word for apple, right next to it.
1: You have the definition in the dictionary you're looking at, unless it's a translation dictionary.
0: Right, exactly. And the brain seems to work in the same way, interestingly enough.
1: Well, you have a section about the brain and how it responds to visual organization of sight using American Sign Language as your example. How does that fit in?
0: Yeah, well, this is a fascinating finding that's it's relatively new, and some of your listeners may not know about it. But to give you some background, for years, sign language was seen as being unstructured and just a bunch of gestures without any real rules or syntax. It wasn't considered a true language. And in studies, brain imaging studies, these are essentially photographs of the brain at work, which tells you which part of the brain is active during certain tasks. In these studies, people who were congenitally deaf, had never heard a sound in their lives, and who used sign language to communicate, it was found that what we call auditory cortex and what we call speech centers in the normal brain were active when deaf people, congenitally deaf people, were speaking sign language. So this told us two things. It told us, for one thing, it's a real language, we were just finding out through its structure and the way it's put together that, in fact, has syntax and semantics and all the features of a real language. But the neural basis, this was the fascinating part. You've got this big chunk of cortex of the brain, which we had called, mistakenly, auditory cortex, and it normally takes projections from the ears, and it's what we use to hear things. But here was a population of people who had never heard anything. Their brains rewired themselves to take this big hunk of neural real estate and use it for something else. They used it for visual sign language. So it told us that what we had been calling the speech center or auditory cortex really was a more general purpose language center, not specific to hearing.
1: More specific to the organization of thoughts?
0: What do you mean by that?
1: Well, open the window versus playing a tune and the expectation of a chord that would follow in sequence.
0: Yes, exactly. So parts of auditory cortex are dedicated to speech and parts to music. Other parts to just sounds like laughter and crying. Those have dedicated circuitry. Speech is not the same as laughter and crying, it turns out, in terms of how the brain receives it and processes it.
1: Well, staying with the congenitally deaf situation for a moment, have you found any carryover in that among people who are skilled at finding their way, at navigating without a map, remembering their way around a new town where they have never been?
0: Well, this is a whole other set of skills. One thing that's emerging, I guess I should have set this up better for your listeners who don't remember their introductory neuroscience classes. One of the assumptions here is called the localization hypothesis. And this is the notion that different parts of the brain do different things. Just like when you lift up the hood of the car, there's a carburetor that mixes the fuel and the air, and there's an intake manifold, and there's cylinders. Different parts of the engine do different things. It's not undifferentiated stuff in there. Same with the brain. You've got a part of the brain that helps you to do arithmetic, another part that helps you to speak, a completely separate part to understand spoken language. So spatial navigation, which you asked about, is a completely separate set of neural circuits and a separate skill. People can be good in it and bad in other things, or vice versa. And there doesn't seem to be a correlation between language and spatial skill that we've found yet.
1: Do you find a correlation between music and spatial skill, particularly in reference to arrest or when the absence of sound that is part of creating a musical piece?
0: There doesn't seem to be any correlation there either. They're unique domains. Another important theory of the last couple of decades is from Howard Gardner at Harvard, who has written a book called Multiple Intelligences. And I really think that he's right here. He laments the rise of the IQ, and he thinks that IQs are basically full of hooey. The problem, he says, and I agree, if you try to reduce all of the things that go into being a person, you, Barry Vogel, or me, or anyone else, we differ from each other in so many different ways. And if you try to boil that all down to one number, you're going to have to be missing something. And that's what the IQ is, of course. It's a single number. Howard Gardner argues that we all have multiple domains of intelligence. Athletic intelligence, musical, oral intelligence, physical intelligence, spatial, artistic, logical, and that these are not necessarily correlated. So you can find, it takes somebody like Michael Jordan, who has brilliant athletic ability. I mean, he would have a genius level IQ on the basketball court, but he may not have that high a quotient in other domains. These things seem to be, these attributes are qualities that we have seem to be separate. You know, there are musicians who are brilliant at music but not very good at talking. Some people who are good at talking and, you know, become orators, and they may not necessarily be good at math.
1: Daniel Levitin, I want to ask you how the memories of music differ from other memories. But first, I want to say that in this edition of Radio Curious, we're talking with Professor Daniel Levitin, the author of the book, This Is Your Brain on Music, The Science of a Human Obsession. Daniel Levitin runs the Laboratory for Musical Perception, Cognition, and Expertise at McGill University in Montreal, Canada. We're talking with him from his home in Montreal. Daniel, how are the memories of music different from other memories?
0: Well, that's an interesting question. You know, one thing is that they tend to be very strong, and they tend to be stronger for music that we heard in our early teen years. One of the reasons for this is that in our culture, at least, music tends to be ephemeral, at least pop music does. You know, radio stations will play the heck out of a song for a summer, and then you don't hear so much of it anymore. So it can become uniquely associated with a time and place. Unlike songs that we hear all the time, like the national anthem, we hear season after season in a variety of different contexts. They're associated with many contexts, with many places and many times, so they don't work as well to retrieve a memory from inside your brain.
1: You know, as you say that, I remember driving across the United States in the summer of 1973, and one song was played 10 times a day. I can't remember the song, but when I hear it, I remember that drive. I don't remember the name of the song. I just remember the tune.
0: Yeah. Are you going to hum it for us?
1: Can't even do that. I got to hear it, and then I'll say, oh, yes.
0: Yeah.
1: But to bring it back.
0: And as soon as you hear it, you're in that car, right?
1: That's right.
0: And you can probably retrieve memories from that road trip that you wouldn't otherwise have access to.
1: That's right.
0: It's a funny way that memory works. What we believe now is that almost everything you've ever experienced is inside your brain. The trick is trying to get it out again. It's trying to find the right access code to get that memory out, because it's buried down deep there amid so many others, millions of them.
1: So then what is the accuracy of memory? we say in courtrooms to a jury that the witnesses see things differently and they may remember the events differently?
0: Well, memory theorists now believe that memory can be both far more accurate than we ever thought before and far less accurate. Now, if it sounds like I'm being wishy-washy or trying to split hairs, it's a complicated story. So in some cases, we remember things with surprising detail. A study was done by Roger Shepard from Stanford University years ago, where he showed people photographs, and he showed these photographs for a very, very short time, you know, sometimes just half a second, and he showed them hundreds of them. He had them come back a week or so later, and he showed them these old photographs along with some new ones. And among the new ones were photographs that had very subtle differences. So it might be the identical photograph, but with a tiny little part missing. Maybe it was a picture of the seashore with several boats, and one boat had been, you know, removed artificially. Very subtle difference. People tended to be able to know which photographs they had seen before a week earlier, having seen them for only half a second. In experiments I've done, we've had people sing pop songs from scratch, just from memory, and one out of four people sing them in exactly the same key and at the same tempo as the original recording, even if they haven't heard it in weeks or even years. On the other hand, our memory often tends to be spotty, and it's not that what got stored is imperfect, it's that we retrieve it imperfectly. We retrieve only bits and pieces of a memory, and then without our conscious awareness, our brain fills in the rest. So witnesses often have the problem that they'll remember isolated events, and they won't remember how they're connected. And as they're trying to tell the story, they can't stop their brain from filling in missing information, often fabricating that information. I think all of us may be able to relate to this experience. If I give you an example, you might have had a vivid dream and you go down to the breakfast table and you're trying to share it with whoever you're having breakfast with. And you're saying, oh, well, I was walking down the street and then suddenly I was at the top of a ladder and then in the next scene, I'm on the moon. You know, I mean, we often have dreams like this that are disjointed. In the telling of it, though, we sometimes find ourselves saying, well, I was walking down the street, and there must have been a ladder there, and so I climbed up it. Even though you might not explicitly remember that happening in the dream, there's this urge to try to make sense out of things. And it's an unconscious urge, and we have oftentimes no awareness of when we're filling in and when we're not.
1: In your book, This Is Your Brain on Music, you also talk about the auditory stimuli of memory in terms of two cars scraping versus smashing, the effect that that has on the recollection of what occurred.
0: Yeah, this was an interesting study done by Beth Loftus at the University of Washington, who's really one of the experts on memory. It turns out that you can suggest something to a person who's trying to recall something and actually alter their memory in the process. Lawyers know this, and they take advantage of it to help out whichever side they're on. So in one study, she had people watch a video of two cars that were driving, and they touch each other at some point. And sometime later, maybe a week later, she says, you remember that video I showed you where the two cars smashed each other? Or she'll ask in a different way, that video I showed you where the two cars scraped each other. And depending on which word she uses, she evokes different memories from these witnesses as to how fast the cars were going and whether there was broken glass or not. So memory is somewhat labile, somewhat malleable.
1: So then taking that back to music,
0: well,
1: how
0: yeah,
1: does
0: that's
1: it
0: the
1: fit?
0: Great thing. The thing is, we were talking about structure. Music has this built-in structure, and even those of us who aren't musicians, I think we're all experts at recognizing a note that's way out. We've memorized, again, even though we may not be able to talk about it in technical terms, we know what the notes of the scale are. We know which chords are supposed to follow which other ones. So if we're trying to recollect a song, like you trying to recollect that song from 1973, I'm imagining that if it came on the radio and you started to sing along and suddenly the radio cut out and went to static, you'd be able to finish it. Even if you didn't remember each specific note, and in fact, I would argue most musicians don't remember, you know, if you see a musician at a bar who can play like 500 songs, it's often astonishing the repertoire they have. But the fact is they're not remembering every single note. They're remembering certain key notes, and they remember, well, I have to go from here to here, and this is in a major key, and it's stepwise motion, so I just need to play the major scale here.
1: But then, and playing the major scale, the other notes fit in.
0: Exactly. They're not remembering each note. They're remembering rules. Musicians remember chords, for example. They don't. If you're watching a pianist play with his or her left hand, chords to a song like, let's say, Misty. I'm Misty holding your hand, right? Look at me, I'm as helpless as a kitten up a tree. So they're playing the chords with their left hand. They're not remembering, well, this is a C, E minor, and G. I mean, a C, E flat, and a G I have to play. They're remembering this is a C minor chord. And they construct the notes online as they need to.
1: In doing that, it creates a certain memory. It creates the incidence of that memory in the culture where the person grew up. You say that we understand certain tonal qualities, and I presume you're working with the eight notes in the Western scale of music.
0: Yeah, well, the 12 tones of the chromatic scale are the eight tones of a regular major or minor scale, yeah.
1: So if we go to another form of music of Asian origin,
0: yeah,
1: that has different tonal qualities.
0: It does, and if you were raised in that environment, you learn those rules, and you learn which notes go together, and you tend to remember their chords. Indian ragas are another example, which many of us find very odd. Some of us like them, some of us don't, but we haven't heard enough of them, most of us, to really understand the rules.
1: And it's understanding the rules and knowing what will come next in the tonal sequence to make it pleasurable and desirous of hearing again and again.
0: Yeah, to me, that's everything about musical pleasure. It's the whole story really comes down to our being able to make some educated guess, and again, this is all happening unconsciously, about what's going to occur next. Music that's pleasurable to us is music that is unfolding over time, and it has some anticipatory quality. And the music that we end up liking will meet our expectations just enough of the time that we feel rewarded, and it'll violate those expectations just enough of the time that we're intrigued. And composers have to skillfully balance this, and, you know, to the extent that they succeed, we like the music.
1: What are the percentages of those times of appreciating and violating?
0: Well, it depends on the composer and it depends on the listener. I would say it depends on your own personal musical experience and kind of like your own tolerance for risk or your tolerance for adventure. There's no one song that everybody likes, of course. There's no song that does it for everybody. There's no composer that does it for everybody. It's very personal. The balance has to be just right for each of us, but that balance could be 20% new, 80% old for one person and the opposite for another.
1: Well, Daniel Levitin, author of This Is Your Brain on Music, The Science of a Human Obsession, I want to thank you for being with us on Radio Curious. And before we close, can you tell us about an interesting book that you've read lately?
0: I'm just in the middle of a book called Another Day in the Frontal Lobe, A Brain Surgeon Exposes Life on the Inside by Katrina Furlich. And she's a neurosurgeon. I'm a neuroscientist. And we sort of work on the same thing, but in complementary ways. So, and she talks about that in a very interesting way. She sees her job as being more like a plumber or a mechanic. And she had to learn some neuroscientific theory, the kind of stuff we've been talking about here on Radio Curious. But on a day-to-day basis, she finds herself not really needing to employ it that often. She has very specific and practical problems to solve in the case of brain surgery. And I just find the book is very compellingly written. She's got a nice style, and it's a topic that I think is intrinsically interesting.
1: Well, Daniel Levitin, thank you for being with us on Radio Curious.
0: My pleasure.
1: Dr. Daniel Levitin runs the Laboratory for Musical Perception, Cognition, and Expertise at McGill University in Montreal, Quebec, Canada, and is the author of This Is Your Brain on Music, The Science of Human Obsession. The book he recommends is Another Day in the Frontal Lobe, A Brain Surgeon Exposes Life on the Inside, by Katrina Furlick. 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The postal address is 700 West Smith Street, Ukiah, California, 95482. The phone is 707-621-5075. Ignacio Ayala is the assistant producer. I'm host and producer Barry Vogel. Thank you for listening.

0: Now, Cultural Energy's three-day weather outlook. Still warm. For Taos, northern New Mexico, today 48 to 88, partly cloudy with winds to 20. Saturday, 54 to 88, partly to mostly cloudy. Sunday, 52 to 84, partly to mostly cloudy. Some monsoons begin Monday. For Alamosa and the San Luis Valley, today 38 to 87, sunny to partly cloudy with a red flag fire weather warning for winds to 20, gusting to 30, and humidity as low as 5%. Saturday 46 to 87, sun and clouds. Sunday 47 to 85, partly cloudy.
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0: This is Robin Collier, manager of KCEI. So the Taos News finally had a story this week on our effort to get on Pickeries Mountain to expand our coverage. We have won our right to quiet title in a land grant, which went all the way to the New Mexico Supreme Court. 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

0: Hello and welcome to Background Briefing, available 24/7 at backgroundbriefing.org. I'm Ian Masters and today we'll examine a number of stories and issues in the news. We'll begin as we approach the 250th anniversary of American democracy with the unsettling irony that the celebrations are being presided over by a president who is doing everything in his power to subvert and overthrow American democracy. Joining us is Lincoln Mitchell, who teaches in the School of International and Public Affairs and the Department of Political Science at Columbia University. He has written numerous books and articles about international affairs, American politics, and baseball. His new book is 3 Years Our Mayor, George Moscone and the Making of Modern San Francisco, and he's the author of the popular Substack, Kibitzing with Lincoln, where his latest article we will discuss is Metaphor, Fascism and Democracy, America at 250. Then we'll speak with Alan Lichtman, a political historian who teaches at American University and has studied both the American right and the presidency, the author of The Case for Impeachment and The Keys to the White House, a surefire way to predicting the next president. His prediction system has correctly predicted the outcomes of all U.S. presidential elections between 1984 and 2020. His recent books include The Embattled Vote in America and 13 Cracks, Repairing American Democracy After Trump. And his forthcoming book is Great American Presidents, The 12 Who Transformed the Nation. He has a weekly show on Tuesdays and Thursdays at 9 p.m. Eastern at Alan Lichtman YouTube. And we will discuss how a government of the people, by the people, and for the people can be reborn 250 years after the American Revolution. Then finally, we'll speak with Kent Harrington, a former senior CIA analyst who served as National Intelligence Officer for East Asia and Chief of Station in Asia. He has an article at his Substack, First and Second Thoughts, we will discuss. The Last Election, Then and Now. The Nazis brutalized their opponents to win the 1933 Reichstag elections and cement Hitler's power. It was all legal. In November, don't be surprised to see the same thing. And joining us now is Lincoln Mitchell, who teaches in the School of International and Public Affairs and the Department of Political Science at Columbia University. He's written numerous books and articles about international affairs, American politics, and baseball. His new book is 3 Years Our Mayor, George Moscone and the Making of Modern San Francisco. And he's the author of the popular Substack, Kibitzing with Lincoln, where his latest article is Metaphor, Fascism and Democracy, America at 250. Welcome to Background Briefing, Lincoln Mitchell.
1: Always great to be here, Ian.
0: Thanks for joining us. And as we celebrate the 250th year of our democracy, presided over by a president who determined to destroy our democracy, you have written at your Substack in the article Metaphor, Fascism and Democracy, America 250, quote, "The unhealthy, gluttonous, sleazy, bigoted, and dishonest character of the current American president, the absurdity surrounding the reflecting pool in the White House ballroom, as well as the horrors and stupidity around the war in Iran, capture important aspects of where the U.S. finds itself on the eve of its 250th birthday, teetering on the edge of, or perhaps already falling into, an ugly fascist abyss." So you've laid it out, the challenge, where we're at. And do you think that the American people are waking up in a sufficient number to meet this challenge and to stop us from falling into an ugly fascist abyss?
1: One thing we should recognize as we wrestle with that very important question that you raise is that we should not overestimate the appetite for democracy. Or to put it another way, we should not underestimate the tolerance or desire for something else, which in this case is really fascism. There is nothing in our history to suggest that there is a consensus in the United States, and maybe that's true everywhere, for democracy. Most people say they want democracy. What they really want is their side to win. And a couple of pieces of evidence. So one major piece of evidence is that, you know, for the first 90 years after the Declaration of Independence, we had chattel slavery in a third of the country. For the next century, after a space of about 10 years where we made real advances, for the next 90 years, we had essentially an ugly racist apartheid in one third of the country. And most of the white people were okay with that all along. That's just one dramatic example. But as we probe more deeply into what the American people want, you know, part of we have to recognize the appeal of what Donald Trump is selling is that the hyper-nationalism, the subtext of this is in fact a white Christian country, and any effort to change that is not okay. There is a constituency for that, unfortunately.
0: Well, there's also a history of the country sort of seesawing between democracy and plutocracy, going back to the Gilded Age, and now clearly we're in a second Gilded Age. And there's no question that the plutocracy, who couldn't capture, even though Citizens United gave them an enormous advantage, they can't really capture the legislative branch because people do vote. And they vote in their interests, not like the Europeans do under social democracy, but to some extent they vote in their interest. So it seems to me that the oligarchs in this country, particularly the right-wing ones, decided to capture the Supreme Court, which was, you know, easy pickings because they couldn't sell their terrible ideas to the legislative branch. And the recent Supreme Court rulings ought to tell us that in stark detail, surely. So where do you think we stand in terms of how much we are becoming a plutocracy and less of a democracy?
1: Well, I think we've moved pretty substantially in that direction, away from democracy. And the plutocrats and the oligarchs are just part of that, right? There's also an effort. This regime, the current regime, has embarked on a kind of multi-tentacled ethnic cleansing project, whether that's pushing, non-white leaders out of the military, sending ICE into the streets to terrorize people of color. To pressure universities like mine to make sure the incoming class is, whiter than in the past. So this is also part of the anti-democratic project. And it is part of what the oligarchs are buying in the Supreme Court, which they get through the executive and then through the Senate, both of which are undemocratically elected, is the rollback of democracy. Right? So that's how they're getting around that they're not always going to have the votes for this. The other thing I would point out as we speak about oligarchy is that if we look at the president himself and many of the people around him, this is as much a kleptocracy as it is a plutocracy. The corruption and the dishonesty, these are not just, I mean, in the case of people like Jeff Bezos, to take one kind of caricature, this is a guy who is a brutal capitalist who has made his billions and billions of dollars on the back of hardworking people all around the world, in many cases, in violation of local labor laws, in some cases, using his resources to skirt those laws, and in other cases, and in all these cases, just acting in a way that is completely removed from any morality. But then he uses that wealth and that access to get the insider deals and the insider contracts. In the extreme case of Donald Trump, who is simply stealing as much money as he can through his, meme coin schemes and taking a piece of everything, as we've seen in other kleptocracies around the world. So this to call this a plutocracy is in, I mean, yes, plutocracy means rule by the wealthy, but it doesn't bake in the fundamental corruption and dishonesty that drives this regime much more than any other in American history.
0: Well, I would think, Lincoln, that the Ellisons are also not so much a better example, but another example, because what's frightening about them is the extent to which we already have Murdoch controlling a huge part of the press in this country, and that's Trump's unshakable constituency that live inside that bubble of delusion that they pump out every day. I don't know whether you saw recently the clip on Fox News where they had their sort of broadcast desk at this state fair on the mall, and they were talking about this huge crowd, and there was nobody behind them.
1: I did see that, yes.
0: I mean, that's an example of how that, Fox is the Pravda of the Republican Party or the Trump regime. But the Ellisons are buying CBS, which you can see which direction they're taking that. And once they take over CNN, assuming that this
1: Yes.
0: deal goes through in September, then I think we're in huge trouble.
1: That's right. I mean the Ellison, there are many examples. There's Musk, there's the Ellisons, there's all the kind of crypto people you don't always hear about, the Chris Larsons, all these kind of people. But that's right. I mean, one way to say this is that the space for democracy in the United States is shrinking. And those of us that are interested in democracy have to determine, have to figure out what to do about that. It's getting increasingly difficult, right? CBS has become, kind of Fox, but maybe one or two steps up the kind of, education scale or something. I don't quite know. Even newspapers like the New York Times, will report things like Trump's

0: always fear is the key tool of the regime, and hope is the thing that will move it, that can bring it down. So one of the things they're doing, like all these regimes, is they're trying to turn up the fear, right? Whether it's fear, as we saw earlier this year in Minnesota, if you're a Latino, that you'll get harassed into a concentration camp or something, for the crime of, I don't know, going to the grocery store or something. Also, the fear that there'll be a crackdown on your newspaper or your university or your non-governmental organization if you speak too loud. This is all part of that.
1: Well, it is a institutional cruelty that Trump and Stephen Miller have set up in terms of ICE, and they have enormous amounts of money. The Republicans just gave them $70 billion on top of the $100 billion they haven't even spent. And I think it's not hyperbole to suggest that they are a private army of Trump's. Mark Wayne Mullen is clearly a thug. And they actually, by the way, they're much more effective now. It's somewhat under the radar, not being properly reported, that more and more people are being rounded up under Mark Wayne Mellon than they were under the previous ICE regime, as cruel as that was. But on top of that, I've been covering this case of these draconian sentences down in Texas, 450 years for a bunch of so-called Antifa activists, based upon evidence provided by a complete nobody with no academic or intelligence or government background who became the Department of Justice's witness, saying that all these demonstrators at an ICE facility were Antifa, whatever that is. And this is all being done under National Security Presidential Memo Number 7, which is like that Tom Cruise movie about pre-crime, where you only need indicators, you don't need evidence to suggest that you have to round up anti-capitalist, anti-Christian, and people who have oppose ICE, etc. That's what's already happening out there, and I'm astounded at how little attention these sentences got. 450 years these people were sentenced to. So the point is, do you have a government of cruelty where they're warehousing people so that their cronies can make money out of making life so miserable for these people in these massive ICE prisons that they self-deport? And on top of that, the added cruelty is that the government will go after you if you protest against their cruelty.
0: And there's a flesh this out a little bit. So the ICE is the contemporary American Gestapo, right? That is the way to understand it. And I again advise listeners to think about 2028, more than 2026, but 2028 in this context, where, as you point out, ICE is getting an enormous amount of money. That money, could be used to, I don't know, provide health care or free community college to, working people, right? And all Trump needs to do is to let it be known that there will be an ICE presence in Philadelphia, Milwaukee, Atlanta, big cities in purple states. People, and I would just ask your listeners, if you are listening to this and you are a person of color or speak with an accent, or if you're none of those things but have friends who fit those descriptions, think about those friends. Would you or they go out to vote knowing that ICE is out there? Even if you are a citizen with your American passport in your pocket. And that will depress the vote enough in these swing states. So this all, we have to understand the puzzle pieces coming together here. The Gestapo is the kind of, the ICE is the kind of front lines of the ethnic cleansing project. And I don't use those words lightly, but we have to understand it that way, right? This is a long-term ethnic cleansing project, but they are also the shock troops for election fraud. And what we have is selectively using these tools. So if you decide to beat up a police person, vandalize the Capitol violently, you get a pardon. If you take a position that the government doesn't like, you get the harshest sides of the criminal justice system, right? So that is selective. That is no longer rule of law. And I will just turn your attention to one other example, which really struck me. Maybe because it's close to San Francisco, where I'm from, that just was appalling to me. But back in the early days following, the beginning of the war in Gaza,

0: A number of protesters shut down the Golden Gate Bridge for 4 hours. Now, I'm probably by the standards of your listeners, I'm a right-wing Zionist, right? I'm not really, but I think, October 7th was pretty bad, and State of Israel should continue to exist, and that has pushed that is some see that as kind of, outrageous positions to take. But these people are now facing 15 years in jail. I'm sorry. That seems to me outrageous. That is outrageous. And I understand, look, people going to work 4 hours, people emergencies, you got to get us the bridge because someone's sick. I understand all that. 15 years. And it doesn't even, I mean, whether you support or oppose or whether you think it's genocide or think it's not, 15 years, right? That's a lot. But we want to unpack this a little bit. The district attorney who was trying that case, the jury was deadlocked on that case, Brooke Jenkins, is in power in San Francisco. Between because right-wing forces there, and here we're talking about a lot of the same right-wing tech money that has backed the J.D. Vances and those folks in Washington and some of kind of the crypto gonips who are so deep in this corruption. They decided that the district attorney of San Francisco, duly elected by, the people of San Francisco, a fellow named Chesa Boudin, who was a reformer, he was too progressive. So they handsomely funded a recall effort. Hired this woman Jenkins as kind of a consultant on the effort. Then she became district, the mayor appointed her as district attorney. And now she is throwing the book at these protesters. And again, your opinions on the war in Gaza are not relevant here. I mean, regardless of what you think, this to me is outrageous. So how the puzzle pieces come together here is something we have to understand because it is very ugly and at some point very hard to escape.
1: So, when do you think, or where do you think the wake-up situation is with the American people in terms of the fact that this guy has always been so dreadful?
0: Well, in fairness to the American people, a solid 40% of us have always known this, right? So, there are many of us who no longer need a wake-up call. We are furious. We don't quite know what to do, and that's a different challenge, right? And I've tried to write about this. What is it we actually do? And I'm not sure about the rest because I suspect there is a large chunk of people out there, not a majority, who will say, I don't care about this because he's doing, I don't have a problem with this. And we have to recognize that. It is not as if everyone just knew. And I talk to people who don't like Trump all the time, and I say, no matter how hard you yell, loud you yell, loudly you yell, this guy is terrible, don't you understand? People who like him aren't going to be swayed by that.
1: Well, would they
0: I
1: be
0: suspect
1: will they be swayed, though, Lincoln, by the fact that he's stealing the country blind?
0: they might be swayed by the fact that when gas prices go to $6 a gallon. And they might be, Trump, based on the reporting I've seen, and I've never had the misfortune to meet the man, although I know a lot of people who have because he is from New York. But according to the reporting I've read, and we know he just turned 80 with a kind of birthday celebration that would make, Mussolini or Caligula blush. But he's also in poor health. He's not going to be around forever. I do not rule out him running in 2028, but when he has shuffled off his mortal coil, and someone, there will be a fight within MAGA, and the nomination, the leadership will inevitably land on somebody who is less unifying and less charismatic. And I know that for many listeners, including me, Trump is kind of negative charisma, but compared to J.D. Vance, Trump is like Barack Obama when it comes to charisma, right? So I think that will fracture this, and that might take the 40% that is pretty solidly with them down to 25, and then you will see a break. But to just assume that if we just pound our fist loud enough on the table and say, "Don't you know how terrible this guy is?" I'm not going to move the needle. We've been doing that for a decade.
1: Right, but just in closing, Lincoln, the challenge now is you're talking about 28. I'm talking about 26 this year, November. Isn't it a race between whether enough people will be motivated to vote as opposed to how much election rigging Trump can do? That's his priority. He's made it clear.
0: Yes, that is right. We must recognize that we are past the world of free and fair and democratic elections in the United States of America. That means that the fight in 2026 is both to, mobilize enough votes to win key races, whether that's, sure, if we're talking about the Senate, Sherrod Brown or in Ohio, Jon Ossoff in Ohio, Jon Ossoff in Georgia, Platner, Tallarico, all these characters. And at the same time, fighting both to ensure that the elections are conducted freely and fairly and alerting people in advance. And I want to just, a couple, we get so little good news in this world, but if we remember a few months ago, Viktor Orban, who is really the one of the leaders of this kind of transnational fascist movement, was defeated in Hungary. And the headlines, if you saw the images, the video photos from Budapest, you saw pictures of tens of thousands of people coming to the streets in their capital, Budapest. And Hungary's not a big country. It doesn't have the population nearly of that of the United States. And the media tended to report that as, people coming to the streets to celebrate the victory and the defeat of Orbán. But let me tell you, as somebody who has worked in regimes like countries like that and has really been involved with, color revolutions in various countries, you don't go to the streets to celebrate. You go to the streets to defend the victory. And that's what we have to be prepared to do in 26 and 28. We've got to be out there where when they're, and I'm not calling for violence here, but huge numbers on the street will send a message to a lot of people that, the tide is turning and they will back down. But this is an electoral strategy. It's a legal strategy. It's a media strategy. It's a mobilization strategy. And ultimately, it's a tech strategy. So we got to do a lot. We're not just going to solve this in the courtrooms and the ballot box. And again, I'm not calling for violence, but I am calling for civil disobedience. I am calling for things like general strikes. We are up against a transnational fascist movement, and we need to build a transnational civil society and democracy movement to defeat it. And none of that's going to be easy.
1: Well, Lincoln Mitchell, I thank you very much for joining us on this head of this 4th of July.
0: Thank you, and I hope I brought some good cheer to everybody as we approach the holiday weekend.
1: Yes, indeed. And again, I've been speaking with Lincoln Mitchell, who teaches in the School of International and Public Affairs in the Department of Political Science at Columbia University. He's written numerous books and articles about international affairs, American politics, and baseball. His new book is 3 Years Our Mayor, George Moscone and the Making of Modern San Francisco, and he's the author of the popular Substack Kibitzing with Lincoln, where his latest article is Metaphor, Fascism and Democracy, America at 250. We're going to take a brief station break. We're back discussing how a government of the people, by the people, and for the people can be reborn 250 years after the American Revolution.

0: Welcome back. I'm Ian Masters, and this is Background Briefing, available 24/7 at backgroundbriefing.org. And joining us now is Alan Lichtman, a political historian who teaches at American University and has studied both the American right and the presidency, the author of The Case for Impeachment and The Keys to the White House, A Surefire Way to Predicting the Next President. His prediction system has correctly predicted the outcomes of all U.S. presidential elections between 1984 and 2020, and his books include The Embattled Vote in America, The Case for Impeachment, and 13 Cracks, Repairing American Democracy After Trump. And his forthcoming book is Great American Presidents, The 12 Who Transformed the Nation. And he has a weekly show at Alan Lichtman YouTube on Tuesdays and Thursdays at 9 p.m. Eastern. Welcome to Background Briefing, Alan Lichtman.
1: Thank you, Ian.
0: So, Alan, as an historian, I'm sure you recognize the irony that we're celebrating the 250th anniversary of American democracy presided over by a president who wants to destroy our democracy.
1: I certainly have noticed it. And you don't have to be an historian. You don't have to be a scholar. You don't have to be an expert. The evidence is right before our eyes. This is a president who has openly said, as president, I can do anything I want. I don't care about the courts, the Constitution, the laws, the Congress. I am, in effect, a modern version of the old kings. An absolute ruler. It brings back to mind what the great Sun King Louis XIV of France is reported to say, I am the state. And we see that manifest in what is supposedly a nonpartisan historical celebration of our great American presidents. Donald Trump has hijacked this, just as he tries to hijack our democracy. He has turned it into something that's all about him, not about our nation, and not about the great values of the framers that bring us together. And the American people are noticing it. You know, his great celebration on the Mall is an absolute bust, because people don't want a president hijacking the people's celebration.
0: Right, but he does have a constituency, the MAGA constituency, possibly one-third of the country. But I think his more important constituency is a handful of right-wing billionaires who are pushing this country further and further towards a plutocracy and becoming less of a democracy. I'm talking about the tech bros, all of those people we saw standing behind him at his inauguration. Isn't that the heart of the problem here, Alan? As we celebrate American democracy, we are becoming more of a plutocracy. And even if they don't like Trump, they tolerate him because he is helping the plutocratic project, even though he himself has never been a billionaire until he became a president. He monetized his presidency, stole about $2 billion, a lot of it in crypto, where he fleeced his own supporters who bought all that worthless stuff. But still, that is the direction we're heading in. And Trump is a small-time, petty, corrupt, kleptocratic plutocrat. But the serious plutocrats, the ones with hundreds of billions of dollars, they're the ones that I think are driving the train.
1: Couldn't agree with you more. You know, one thing I've been pounding on my show, again, every Tuesday and Thursdays at 9 p.m. Eastern at Alan Lichtman YouTube, is that when I was a kid, I devoured science fiction. And one of the themes of science fiction is that the big mega corporations and the multi-billionaires would become so powerful that one huge corporation would control the country and maybe even the world. Of course, I thought that was a wild fantasy. Well, we're not quite there yet, but we are getting closer. As you say, a small group of the ultra wealthy of the big corporations have enormous control over American life. If Trump were to disappear tomorrow, as you say, the problem of the plutocracy would still remain. They have enormous control now. Thank God we have people like you over the mainstream media, billionaires owning the Washington Post, the Los Angeles Times, big corporations owning the broadcast outlets, which is getting even worse than it was before. You know, Trump claims to be a populist. He is not close to being a populist. He is an anti-populist. Populism was a movement of the late 19th century in America of ordinary workers and farmers precisely to oppose the bureaucracy, to regulate the big corporations, even own some of the big corporations, to adopt a progressive income tax. Trump is the anti-populist. As you say, if you look at what he does, not his phony rhetoric, everything he is doing is advancing the wealth and power of the billionaires and the big corporations. We now have, get this, Ian, a distribution of income in America that is as unequal, income and wealth, as it was in 1929 at the eve of the Great Depression. Just from a new Federal Reserve study, just from 1989 to 2025, approximately $15 trillion, not billion, $15 trillion in wealth has been transferred from 99% of us to the top 1%. If that doesn't tell you what you need to know, I don't know what could.
0: So, what will reverse this trend? Because they've obviously cleverly, the plutocrats captured the Supreme Court. They realized they couldn't sell their terrible ideas to the American people through elections and through the legislative branch. So they targeted, with the help of Leonard Leo, this peculiar, rabid Opus Dei character who has managed to stack this court with its far right 6-3 majority. So, given that that is their anchor in terms of the plutocracy, how do you undo that?
1: Not easily, you know. Unfortunately, they have a lifetime tenure. But of course, nine justices is not set in stone. That's not part of the Constitution. It's done by law and had to do with the number of circuits at the time. Now there are 13 circuit appellate courts. No reason you couldn't expand the court if those who are not controlled by the plutocracy ever gain control of the presidency and of the Senate and the House. You are not going to get those who are the tools of the plutocracy to change their minds. That is futile. You've got to replace them, which means you've got to have a solid electoral strategy. You've got to mobilize people to vote. To vote these folks out. Unfortunately, that's really the only way. There are obviously other ways, demonstrations, boycotts, and all that, but the critical thing is the vote, which is why Trump is trying so hard to rig the 2026 midterms and the 2028 presidential elections to make it so much harder for ordinary people to vote. In many ways, that is really the key that unlocks everything. And unfortunately, I have a whole op-ed coming out on this in the Philadelphia Inquirer. I have a set piece in YouTube. The Democrats, I have summed up American politics in one sentence, Ian. Republicans have no principles, Democrats have no spines. And the spineless Democrats are at it again, led by James Carville, who did one great thing in 1992 with the Clinton campaign and has been trading on that ever since for almost 35 years, becoming the epitome of the conventional wisdom consultant class, saying there should be a schism within the Democratic Party, booting out those who identify as democratic socialists. Absurd. The only upshot of this would be to divide the Democratic Party and ensure that the plutocratic class represented by Donald Trump and those who support him will rule America indefinitely. I cannot believe that the Democrats really think they're going to be helped by schism, which is, you know, a horrible word unto itself, associated with the break between the Eastern and the Western churches, which was a disaster that tremendously weakened Christianity and led to all kinds of horrible outcomes. That's the history they want to hearken to. I would go back to my favorite president, FDR. FDR built this unstoppable coalition that enabled him to adopt New Deal reforms and lead us through World War II. But it wasn't a purified coalition. We didn't have some membership czar like James Carville. You had right-wingers like Cotton Ed Smith and left-wingers like Robert Wagner. And that enabled FDR to get big enough majorities to fundamentally change the course of the country. I cannot believe that once again, cowardly Democrats, led by the very foolish James Carville, who's gotten all kinds of publicity for his crazy views, are once again going to try to snatch victories from the jaws of defeat. I am hearkened, though, by Democrats like Senator Booker, Cory Booker, leader in the House, Jeffries, who strongly pushed back against it and talked about the value of a big tent democracy. Do you really think a handful of democratic socialists are going to turn America into another Cuba? It's just a sign of the worst elements of the Democratic Party.
0: Well, this obviously, it's not even a problem when you think about it, Alan.
1: I mean, of course not.
0: Because these democratic socialists are winning in urban areas. And you wouldn't run a democratic socialist in red states or purple states.
1: And right, they're not going to be running in Arizona,
0: right?
1: In rural Arizona.
0: Right. And, you know, you did have somebody just yesterday elected in on the first district in Colorado, but that's the first district in Colorado. It's not the state of Colorado.
1: Exactly.
0: So I don't see this as a problem, you know, and of course, it's this element of the Democratic Party that you're talking about, they were the ones that weighed in on Hillary Clinton and told her not to choose Bernie Sanders as her running mate. And look what that got us. That got us Donald Trump. I'm sure if Bernie would have been on the ticket with Hillary, she would have won.
1: They have been misguided for decades. You know, they've always thought, look at the presidential level. Let's nominate these really safe, mainstream, proven Democrats like Walter Mondale in 1984, Mike Dukakis in 1988, Al Gore in 2000, John Kerry in 2004, Hillary Clinton in 2016. What do every one of these Democrats have in common? They all lost. It's the more off-the-wall Democrats, for the most part, Jimmy Carter, Bill Clinton, Barack Obama, who won. So they're not even good at picking winners. And now they're trying to dictate what the Democratic Party should look like.
0: So what about the generational shift, though, that's so evident? You saw that in the election yesterday in Colorado.
1: Yes.
0: And you're seeing it in all those elections that Mandami backed in New York. And now there's a lot of excitement about John Ossoff. I think it's absolutely clear as crystal. You know, the alarm bell is winning. Young Americans are fed up with the business-as-usual Democrats who failed to stop Trump twice, and they want somebody that's going to stand up to him. And one of the appeals of the younger generation, John Ossoff, is how he's taking on Trump and his corruption head-on.
1: Exactly. I'm 79. I've been around a long time. I am happy. I am thrilled to cede leadership to young, forthright, bold people, candidates, people at every level of our society, willing to challenge what's happening. You know, Donald Trump and the people around him, they have corrupted everything they touch. They've even corrupted the reflecting pool. Who would have thought, you know, that? It's a small thing, but it's emblematic of the huge corruption that is destroying our society. So more power to the young people. I, even though, you know, I'm an oldster myself, I welcome generational change. It's absolutely necessary. I know you're of my generation too, but we're both on the same page here.
0: So, just in the last couple of minutes, then, Alan, on this 250th anniversary of the American Revolution, I mean, obviously, we need a revolution now, certainly not a violent revolution, but one that mobilizes a vast majority to overcome the aggressive election suppression involved in Trump's Save America Act. That's the challenge of the moment. Are we going to meet that challenge?
1: I certainly hope so. Look, we've gotten through tremendous challenges before. I've been very critical for good reason, but I don't want to end on a pessimistic note. And I do want to speak to the young people and say, don't despair. Don't lose hope. You are the future and you can change the future. It's happened before. Obviously, we had what historians call a second founding after the Civil War with the end of slavery. The 14th Amendment establishing equal protection, the 15th Amendment, at least on paper, for a long, eventually establishing basic political rights for black people. FDR, Franklin Roosevelt, my favorite president, effected a peaceful, fundamental revolution, overturning, the conservatism of the 20s, in which government back then worked for the plutocrats of their time, and really for the first time in American history, reshaping for the better the relationship between the government and the people and the government and business. And a lot of what we're seeing today is an attempt to overturn what FDR did. But we need to look to the legacy of when we have had positive change, and you young people can do it again.
0: Well, Alan Lichtman, I thank you very much for joining us here today.
1: Thank you, Ian. It was a pleasure.
0: And again, I've been speaking with Alan Lichtman, who is a political historian who teaches at American University, who has studied both the American right and the presidency, the author of The Case for Impeachment and Keys to the White House, A Surefire Way to Predicting the Next President. His prediction system has correctly predicted the outcomes of all U.S. presidential elections between 1984 and 2020. His recent books include The Embattled Vote in America, The Case for Impeachment, and 13 Cracks, Repairing American Democracy After Trump. And his forthcoming book is Great American Presidents, The 12 Who Transformed the Nation. And he has a weekly show on Tuesdays and Thursdays at 9 p.m. Eastern at Alan Lichtman YouTube. We're going to take a brief station break, back looking into warnings coming from former House Speaker Dick Gephardt and former Senator Tim Worth on the challenge ahead to prevent the 2026 elections from being stolen.

0: Welcome back. I'm Ian Masters, and this is Background Briefing, available 24/7 at backgroundbriefing.org. And joining us now is Kent Harrington, a former senior CIA analyst who served as National Intelligence Officer for East Asia and Chief of Station in Asia. And he has an article at his Substack, First and Second Thoughts, The Last Election Then and Now. The Nazis brutalized their opponents to win the 1933 Reichstag elections and cement Hitler's power. It was all legal. In November, don't be surprised to see the same thing. Welcome to Background Briefing, Kent Harrington.
1: Thanks, Ian. It's good to talk with you.
0: It's good to talk with you, Kent, and it may seem alarmist and somewhat hyperbolic to suggest that we're at the same time here in the United States as we celebrate the 250th year of American democracy that we're at also could be compared to the 1933 Reichstag elections that cemented Hitler's power. But, I mean, first of all, it's more than an irony. It's an absolute disgrace to think that we're celebrating 250 years of American democracy presided over by a president who is an enemy of democracy, has tried one coup, and is in the midst of a second coup where he's clearly determined to get the Save America Act to rig the vote so that the Republicans win in November. So let's start with that. How do you see this battle over his efforts to rig the election?
1: Well, it would be wonderful if everything I'm about to sketch as warnings or premonitory indications of trouble ahead were proven to be a collection of developments that at the end of the day won't have the impact they, in my opinion, and I think in the opinion of many others, are likely to have. But the fact that we're witnessing a unfolding effort to directly attack the democratic process in this country in ways that scores of judges at this point across the United States have judged to be not only illegal, but in many cases unconstitutional, is more than an ironic, contradictory development on the weekend that we should be celebrating the birth of a country that has made democracy a centerpiece of its success over all 250 years. History may not repeat itself and may not even rhyme, but I think there's some lessons. And I think the major lesson that we all should take from history is that democracies can fall legally, and I would put that term in quotes, the actions that governments and those that run them can take to undermine the very foundation of their success are actions that we may witness one after the other without really taking note of the total picture. And that's what I think we're watching today. The beginnings, I think, of what we're witnessing, we can trace very simply to the big lie. Trump's post-election loss claim in the last presidential election that he lost to Joe Biden when, in fact, there was absolutely no evidence of any cheating or malfeasance that would have made a material difference in any way, shape, or form in the outcome of the election. But to go directly to your question, Ian, after that preamble, simply look at the executive order that Donald Trump signed and that the courts blocked permanently in 2025, in the fall of 2025. And I think you see the game plan that you alluded to have a grip on the election that is going to be able to reverse its results if they go against Trump, outlined very well. I could walk through it. I think you know the details, but whether it's a question of trying to dictate or to coerce states into adopting voter ID requirements, whether it's an attack on the technology that's used in election counting, the election machine systems that were claimed to be manipulated by Venezuelan bad actors and God knows who else, whether it's the desire for the federal government, based on what Trump tried to do in 2025, to gain access to voter data that is in the custody of the states, whether it's basically everything you see in the SAVE Act that really recapitulates what was in Trump's executive order of April 2025, you're witnessing unfolding today a continuing effort to implement exactly the steps I just outlined. And it's occurring at multiple levels, at the local level, at the state level, and of course at the national level in Trump's hands, coming from his White House and executive branch. And we should be able to put the pieces together to call out what they represent, and hopefully, to build the kind of opposition to them that will neutralize them before they have their intended effect.
0: And you mentioned in your article at your Substack, Kent, the last election then and now, the article recently by Richard Gephardt, former House Speaker, and Tim Worth, former U.S. Senator from Colorado, warning about exactly what we're talking about. So people seem to see the analogies that you see. I don't see the mainstream press going that far. And that leads me to what you talk about in your article is, where are the Dorothy Thompsons? She was this extraordinary journalist who was in a Nazi Germany in the 30s, saw the rise of Hitler, reported on it, even interviewed Hitler, who she thought was an absolutely nobody. And then, as the article points out, a few days after the 1933 election, Dorothy Thompson wrote to her husband, the novelist Sinclair Lewis, troubled by the reaction to the Nazis abroad as well as in Germany, writing, quote, "Most discouraging of all is not only the defenselessness of the liberals, but their incredible docility," she told Lewis. "There are no martyrs for the cause of democracy." Do you, I mean, there's a lot of criticism of the Democratic Party leadership of not taking on Trump, and that's why young Democrats, Gen Z, and the Democratic Socialists are so popular, because this sense that there's not enough fight against this fascist push underway. So where are the Dorothy Thompsons of today?
1: Well, it's a very good question, and it really goes to the heart of the issue that is crucial to the success of a democracy, even if it's not under challenge from the likes of a Donald Trump, and that is the role of the press. Much as has been said in the past, including by founding fathers such as Jefferson, who said if he had a choice between a democracy or a government that was democratic, or a free press, he would choose the free press first and foremost. The notion that we can actually deal with this sort of threat without the news media being at the center of our kit bag of tools to unearth what's going on is really one that's naive. One of the things that distinguishes the article, I think, by the former House Majority Leader, Richard Gephardt, and Tim Worth, the former senator from Colorado, is the fact they put their finger squarely on what is needed in order to combat the challenge that now is facing the election in November at so many levels. They point to the role of Congress, which has essentially been totally defaulted to the White House by a supine and, one could argue, cowardly Republican Party that is afraid to raise its voice against what I would suspect the vast majority know are the illegal, unconstitutional ideas that are being pushed by Trump, to include in the SAVE Act, which they have, fortunately, with the Democrats voting unanimously, blocked now twice over. Second, action by the state and local levels to protect people who are in the crosshairs of this attack on the democratic process. That is, election workers, the attorneys who represent people that are being claimed by federal authorities, are undermining or subverting the political process, the kind of between quotation marks homeland security initiatives that are challenging people who speak out under their First Amendment rights, claiming that they're speaking out in ways that are terrorist-like or inciting terrorism. Gephardt and Worth point at all of these steps, but most importantly, they point at the role of the media in putting together the pieces and putting together the story of the strategy that's unfolding in a way that is coherent and comprehensive, because the pieces are there, the strategy is there. The question is, will it be successful? But we won't know that until November, coming fall. And in the meantime, the lack of opposition, the kind of docility that Dorothy Thompson wrote about when she despaired at the failure of the liberal movements in Europe and as well as in Germany to confront the rise of Nazism, that fateful 2 years at the end of 1932 and into 1933 seems to be a problem here. The most important thing about the role of the media, it seems to me, is that in a very, very difficult and challenging and competitive media environment, you need the resources and the sustained commitment to be able to put this story together. Will we have that at our remaining leading national daily newspapers? Will we have that at the major networks that have investigative journalist capabilities? Will we have it in the independent press that heretofore has done a marvelous job without the same resource platform? Who knows? But I think we have to look very hard at the prospect that we may not have the kind of investigation that occurred. Let me bring up an example in Watergate, when the commitment of the Washington Post took a story that was on the Metro section, that was a police procedural style tale, and was able over 2 years plus to put together a comprehensive, long-running, detailed exposition on what was then an unfolding conspiracy on the part of a previous Republican president to undermine the constitutional system and sustain himself in power. What I'm suggesting is the press today raises big questions with respect to its political orientation under new management in some cases, the resources devoted, and its capability, I will say right up front, in the kind of media economy ecosystem we have to do the job that needs to be done, but it's vital.
0: Right, but just in the last couple of minutes, Kent, the problem is that the mainstream press have normalized Trump both in the first term and the second term when there's nothing normal about him. He's a criminal. He's a kleptocrat. He's monetizing the presidency. He's made over $2 billion just in the last year, a billion of which is crypto, and that money came from his own supporters who he fleeced. All kinds of disgusting stuff about him and Epstein and what they've done in the past, that hasn't come out because his Justice Department is sitting on 3 million files. Everything about this guy is just absolutely glaring in the face. I mean, he says the craziest stuff. So isn't that a problem? It's not like Trump is a stealth candidate and hiding his mendacious plans. It's all out there in the open. He's trying to steal the election, and he's making no bones about it.
1: Well, I couldn't agree with you more about the details and the facts being there, nor would I attempt to debate that Trump and his behavior has been, is being, and probably will continue to be normalized by the day-to-day coverage of his activities, illicit, illegal, and official together. The only comment I would make is we have an opportunity now with the very evidence that you're alluding to being hidden in plain sight, if you will, to tell a story as the two former congressmen suggested we do in their piece in The Nation last month that desperately needs to be told before November. If indeed there is a capability to do that in a single institution, great. But in a competitive news environment, this is a blockbuster, I would argue. If it turns out to be one that is a conspiracy doomed to fail, we'll know it. But failing to confront it at this point, failing to confront the coordinated effort to influence in underhanded and illegal and even unconstitutional ways, the November election, that is a crucial election for the country, will be a failure of our news media, but a failure of the American citizenry that has not risen up to speak out on this score, that will be profound and regretted for some considerable period of time.
0: Well, Kent Harrington, I thank you very much for joining us here today.
1: It's a pleasure, Egan. Thank you.
0: And And again, I've been speaking with Ken Harrington, a former senior CIA analyst who served as the National Intelligence Officer for East Asia and Chief of Station in Asia. And he has an article at his Substack, First and Second Thoughts, The Last Election, Then and Now. The Nazis brutalized their opponents to win the 1933 Reichstag elections and cement Hitler's power. It was all legal. In November, don't be surprised to see the same thing. And this has been Background Briefing. I'm Ian Masters, and I'd like to thank producers Graham Fitzgibbon and Asher Price. And if you've missed any of today's program and would like to explore our vast archives, you can visit us at backgroundbriefing.org, where we'll include extended interviews searchable by topic and have made it easy for you to sign up for the daily email updates that provide links to resources, articles, and books discussed on the program. 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Bye for now.

0: Now, Cultural Energy's three-day weather outlook. Still warm. For Towson, northern New Mexico, today 48 to 88, partly cloudy with winds to 20. Saturday, 54 to 88, partly to mostly cloudy. Sunday, 52 to 84, partly to mostly cloudy. Some monsoons begin Monday. For Alamosa and the San Luis Valley, today 38 to 87, sunny to partly cloudy with a red flag fire weather warning for winds to 20, gusting to 30, and humidity as low as 5%. Saturday 46 to 87, sun and clouds. Sunday 47 to 85, partly cloudy.
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0: This is Robin Collier, manager of KCEI. So the Taos News finally had a story this week on our effort to get on Pickeries Mountain to expand our coverage. We have won our right to quiet title in a land grant, which went all the way to the New Mexico Supreme Court. 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
2: Thomas Jefferson, the most forthcoming of the founding fathers, said, "We shall drive them, the savages. We shall drive them with the beasts of the forests into the stony mountains." Furthermore, Jefferson went on, "Our new nation will be the nest from which all America, North and South, is to be peopled. Expansion is the path to security. It means we take over the world, we take over space, take over the galaxy. There's no limit to how much you have to expand to guarantee security." And that's been the principle from the beginning.
3: That's Noam Chomsky, and this is Alternative Radio. I'm David Barsamian. This edition of AR features Noam Chomsky on the origins of U.S. imperialism. One way to understand how the United States operates around the world is the Godfather model. Obey the Don, and you'll be well rewarded. Cross him up, and it's lights out. The U.S. maintains its global power out of the barrel of a gun. Of course, for rhetorical purposes, Washington is dedicated to human rights, freedom, and democracy. In practice, it implements mafia-type rules. In its origins, the Founding Fathers emulated Britain. By the end of World War II, the Union Jack was replaced by the Stars and Stripes, and America ruled the waves. It invades, bombs, and occupies countries, imposes sanctions and blockades, and kidnaps and assassinates leaders. Noam Chomsky says, "Since its founding, America has scarcely had a year without resorting to violence." Our guest today is Noam Chomsky, the legendary MIT professor, who has led a most extraordinary life. In addition to his pioneering work in linguistics, he's been a leading voice for peace and social justice for many decades. This classic from the AR archives was recorded at Boston University in 2008. It's remarkable, in many ways, how it has stood the test of time. The names and dates have changed, but the overall framework remains largely intact. And now, Noam Chomsky, Origins of U.S. Imperialism.
2: I've been asked to talk about modern-day American imperialism. That's a rather challenging task. In fact, the talking about American imperialism is a little bit like talking about triangular triangles. The United States is the one country that exists, as far as I know, and ever has, that was founded as an empire explicitly. According to the founding fathers, when the country was founded, it was a nascent empire. That's George Washington. Modern-day American imperialism is just a later phase of a process that has continued from the first moment without a break, going in a very steady line. So we're looking at one phase in a process that was initiated when the country was founded and has never changed. The model for the founding fathers, borrowed from Britain at that time, was the Roman Empire, and they wanted to emulate it. Even before the Revolution, these notions were very much alive. Benjamin Franklin, 25 years before the Revolution, complained to the British that they were imposing limits on the expansion of the colonies, and he objected to this. Borrowing from Machiavelli, he admonished the British, I'm quoting him, that a prince that acquires new territories and removes the natives to give his people room will be remembered as the father of the nation. And George Washington agreed. He wanted to be the father of the nation. His view was that the gradual extension of our settlement will as certainly cause the savage as the wolf to retire, both being beasts of prey, though they differ in shape. Thomas Jefferson, the most forthcoming of the founding fathers, said, "We shall drive them, the savages. We shall drive them with the beasts of the forests into the stony mountains, and the country will ultimately be free of blot or mixture," meaning red or black. Wasn't quite achieved, but that was the goal. Furthermore, Jefferson went on, "Our new nation will be the nest from which all America, North and South, is to be peopled, displacing not only the red men here, but the Spanish-speaking population to the South and anyone else who happened to be around." There was a deterrent to those glorious aims, mainly Britain. Britain was the most powerful military force in the world at the time, and it did prevent the steps that the founding fathers attempted to take. In particular, it blocked the invasion of Canada. The first attempted invasion of Canada was before the Revolution, and there were several others later, but it was always blocked by British force, which is why Canada exists. The United States did not actually recognize Canada's existence until after the First World War. Another goal that was blocked by British force was Cuba. Again, the founding fathers regarded the taking over of Cuba as essential to the survival of the nascent empire. But the British fleet was in the way, and they were too powerful, just like the Russians blocked John F. Kennedy's invasions. However, they understood that it would sooner or later would come. The great grand strategist, John Quincy Adams, the sort of intellectual father of Manifest Destiny, he pointed out in the 1820s that we just have to wait. They said Cuba will sooner or later fall into our hands by the laws of political gravitation, just as an apple falls from the tree. What he meant is that over time, the United States would become more powerful, Britain would become weaker, and the deterrent would be overcome, which in fact finally happened. And we should not ignore these early events. They are very much related to current history. That's made very clear by scholarship on current affairs. So the major scholarly work on the Bush Doctrine, George W. Bush Doctrine, the preemptive war doctrine. Major work is by John Lewis Gaddis, who's the most respected historian of the Cold War period. It's on the roots of the Bush Doctrine. And he traces it right back to John Quincy Adams, who is his hero, in particular to Andrew Jackson's invasion of Florida, which conquered Florida from the Spanish. And that was strongly approved by then Secretary of State Adams in a famous state paper in which he advocated the principle of preemptive war on the basis of the thesis that expansion is the path to security. So if we want to be secure, after all, we want to defend ourselves, we have to expand. At that time, expand into Florida. We were being threatened by what were called runaway slaves and lawless Indians who were in the way. They were threatening us by their existence, by barring our expansion. And as Gaddis points out, there's a straight line from that to George Bush, and now expansion is the path to security. It means we take over the world, we take over space, take over the galaxy. There's no limit to how much you have to expand to guarantee security. And that's been the principle from the beginning. Gaddis is a good historian, and he cites the right sources on the so-called Seminole War, Jackson's conquest of Florida, but he doesn't bother telling us what the sources say, and it's worth looking at what they say. They describe it as a war of murder and plunder and extermination, driving out the indigenous population. There were pretexts made, but they were so flimsy that nobody paid much attention to them. It was also the first executive war in violation of the Constitution, setting a precedent which has been followed ever since. There was no congressional authorization. It's all a lie. Adams lied through his teeth to Congress. I mean, it's all very familiar. So Gaddis is correct. It is the model for the Bush Doctrine. He approves of both of them, but that's a moral judgment. But his analysis is correct. Yes, what's happening now traces right back to the wars of extermination and plunder and murder and lying and deceit and so on, executive wars of

what they were doing. Contemporary history likes to prettify it, but if you read the descriptions and the observations by the people who were involved, they know exactly what they were doing. He expressed regret for it, but of course his own role was long past. It's commonly argued that American imperialism began in 1898. That's when the U.S. did finally succeed in conquering Cuba, and what's called in history books liberating Cuba, namely intervening in order to prevent Cuba from liberating itself from Spain and turning it into a virtual colony as it remained till 1959, setting off hysteria in the United States, which hasn't ended yet. Also conquering, taking over Hawaii, which was stolen by force and guile from its population, Puerto Rico, another colony, soon moving to the Philippines and liberating the Philippines, also liberating a couple of 100,000 souls to heaven in the process. Again, the reverberations of that extend right to the present. But the belief that the imperial thrust started in 1898 is an example of what historians of empire call the salt water fallacy, the belief that you have an empire if you cross salt water. In fact, if the Mississippi River were as wide as the Irish Sea, the imperial thrust would have started much earlier. But that's an irrelevance. I mean, expanding over settled territory is no different from expanding over the waters. So what happened in 1898 was just an extension of the process that began when the nascent empire, as it saw itself, was formed in its first moments. A lot of this starts right in New England with New England merchants who wanted to, you know, very eager to take over the Pacific trade, the fabulous markets of China, which were always in their minds, which meant conquering the Northwest so you can control the ports and so on, meant kicking the British out and others out and so on. That went on from right here. The goal, as William Seward, who was Secretary of State in the 1860s, pointed out that the central figure in American imperialism, that we have to gain command of the empire of the seas. We've conquered the continent. We're going to settle, take it over. Monroe Doctrine was a declaration that we'll take it over, everybody else keep out. And the process of doing so continued through the 19th century and beyond until today. But now we have to have command of the seas. And that meant when the time was ripe, you know, 30 years later, when the apple started to fall from the tree, given relative power, proceeding overseas to the overseas empire. But it's basically no different than the earlier steps. The leading philosophical imperialist, Brooks Adams, pointed out that this is 1895, we're just on the verge of moving overseas extensively, that all Asia must be reduced to our economic system. The Pacific must be turned into an inland sea, just like the Caribbean had been. And there's no reason, he said, why the United States should not become a greater seat of wealth and power than ever was England, Rome, or Constantinople. Well, again, there was a deterrent. The European powers wanted a piece of the action in East Asia, and Japan by then was becoming a formidable force. So it was necessary to explore more complex modes of gaining command of turning the Pacific into an inland sea and going on. And that was lucidly explained by Woodrow Wilson, who is one of the most brutal and vicious interventionists in American history. The probable permanent destruction of Haiti is one of his many accomplishments. Those of you who study international relations theory or read about it know that there's a notion of Wilsonian idealism. The fact that that notion can exist is a very interesting commentary on our intellectual culture and scholarly culture. If you look at his actual actions, fine words are easy enough. But these are some of his fine words, which he was smart enough not to put into print. He just wrote them for himself. He said, since trade ignores national boundaries and the manufacturer insists on having the world as a market, the flag of his nation must follow him, and the doors of the nation

0: which are closed against him must be battered down, even if the sovereignty of unwilling nations be outraged in the process. No useful corner of the world may be overlooked or left unset, left unused. That's 1907. There's a current version of that, a crude version by Thomas Friedman, who says that McDonald's cannot flourish without McDonnell Douglas, meaning the U.S. Air Force. Well, that's a crude version of Wilson's point. They got about batted down the doors by force and threat, and no corner of the world must be left unused, no useful corner. There was a watershed in this process at the time of the Second World War. At the time of the Second World War, the U.S. already had by far the largest economy in the world and had for a long time. But it wasn't a major player in world affairs. Britain was the leading player, France second, the United States lagging. It controlled the hemisphere, you know, had made forays into the Pacific, but it was not the leading player. However, during the war, U.S. planners understood that the war was going to end with the U.S., the world dominant power. However, it turned out other competitors were going to destroy themselves and each other, and the U.S. would be left alone. In fact, the U.S. gained enormously from the war. Industrial production virtually quadrupled. The war ended the Depression. The New Deal measures hadn't done so. At the end of the war, the U.S. had literally half the world's wealth, and competitors were virtually either damaged or destroyed, incomparable security, controlled the Western Hemisphere, controlled both oceans, controlled the opposite side of both oceans, just nothing remotely like it in history. And during the war, planners understood that something like that was going to turn out. It was obvious from the nature of the war. From 1939 to 1945, there were high-level meetings, regular meetings, of the State Department planners and the Council on Foreign Relations, the sort of main external non-governmental input into foreign policy. And they laid careful plans for the world that they expected to emerge. It was a world, they said, in which the United States will hold unquestioned power and will ensure the limitation of any exercise of sovereignty by states that might interfere with U.S. global designs. Incidentally, I'm not quoting neocons. You know, I'm quoting the Roosevelt administration, the peak of American liberalism. They called for what they called an integrated policy to achieve military and economic supremacy for the United States and bar any exercise of sovereignty by anyone who would interfere with it. And they would do this in a region that they called the Grand Area. Well, in the early part of the war, 1939 to 1943, the Grand Area was defined as the Western Hemisphere routinely, the former British Empire, which the U.S. would take over, and the Far East. That would be the Grand Area. They assumed at the time that there would be a German-led world, the rest. So there'd be a non-German world, that's us, and a German world. As the Russians gradually ground down the Nazi armies after 1942, it became pretty clear that there wouldn't be a German world. So the Grand Area was expanded to be as much of the world as could be controlled, limitless. That's simply pursuing the old position that expansion is the path to security for the nascent empire of 1776. These policies were laid down during the war, but then they were implemented right after the war. In fact, now that we have available in the declassified record the planning documents of the late 1940s, it turns out they're very similar to the wartime planning. One of the leading figures was George Kennan, who was head of the State Department policy planning staff. He wrote one of his many important papers in 1948, PPS 23, if you want to look it up. Noted that the United States has half the world's wealth, but only 6% of its population, and our primary goal in foreign policy must be, as he put it, to maintain this disparity. And in order to do so, we must put aside all vague and idealistic slogans about democracy and human rights, Those are for public propaganda and colleges and so on. But we must put those aside and keep to pure power concepts. There's going to be no other way to maintain the disparity. And then in the same paper and elsewhere, he and his staff went through the world, assigned to each part of the world what would be what they called its function within this global system that in which the U.S. would have unchallenged power, unquestioned power. So Latin America and the Middle East obviously would provide the energy resources that we would control, gradually pushing out Britain, throwing out France immediately and pushing out Britain slowly over the years and turning it into essentially a junior partner, as the British Foreign Office ruefully described their role at that time. Latin America we simply control. That's our little region over here, which has never bothered anyone, as Secretary of War Stimson said. So Latin America we keep, Middle East we control. Southeast Asia would be, its function was to provide resources and raw materials to the former colonial powers. And so Kennan went through the world and assigned them its function, and there's no time to go through it, but if you ever want an education on hysterical jingoist fanaticism, you really should read their documents. If you've studied these issues, you've heard of at least NSC 68, which is discussed by everyone, but its rhetoric is omitted, and you have to look at its rhetoric to see what's going on in these crazed heads of the great thinkers. Well, anyway, what do we do about Latin America? Well, Kennan was pretty explicit about that, too. He said in Latin America, we should prefer police states. The reason is, and he said that harsh government measures of repression should cause no qualms as long as the results are on balance favorable to our interests, in particular, as long as we guarantee the protection of our resources. Our resources happen to be somewhere else, but that's a historical accident. They're our resources, and we have to protect them. And if you have to do it by the mailed fist, okay, that's the way you do it. There is a long, ugly history. There's no time to go through it, but the Cold War history essentially follows this pattern. The Cold War was a kind of a tacit compact between the superpower and the smaller power, the United States and Russia. The compact was that the United States would be free to carry out violence and terror and atrocities limitless in its own domains, and the Russians would be able to run their own dungeon without too much U.S. interference. So the Cold War, in effect, was a war of the United States against the Third World and of Russia against its much smaller domains in Eastern Europe. And the events of the Cold War illustrate that. Each great power used the other's threats as a pretext for repression and violence and destruction, the United States way more than Russia, if you look at the record, reflecting their relative power. But that's essentially the picture. In fact, for the United States, the Cold War was a war of basically a war against independent nationalism in the Third World, what was called radical nationalism. Radical means doesn't follow orders. So this constant struggle against radical nationalism, in particular a leading thesis all the way through, is that even the smallest place, if it becomes independent, is a serious danger. It's what Henry Kissinger called a virus that might infect others, like even a tiny place, Grenada or something. If it has successful independent development, others might get the idea that we can follow, the rot will spread, as Acheson put it. So you got to stamp it out right at the source. It's not a novel idea. Any mafia don will explain it to you. The Godfather does not tolerate it when some small storekeeper doesn't pay protection money. Not that he needs the money, but it's kind of like a bad idea. Others might get the idea. And in particular, small, weak countries, we have to crush them with particular violence. It's easy, nobody can stop you. And others get the point. That's a large part of international affairs, right to the present. Well, to learn about what the Cold War was about, the obvious place to look is what happened when it ended. Okay, so November 1989, the Berlin Wall fell, Soviet Union soon collapsed. So what did the United States do? How did it react? I mean, the pretext for everything that had happened in the past was, you know, the Russian monster, the monolithic and ruthless conspiracy attempting to take over the world, as John F. Kennedy called it. Well, now the monolithic and ruthless conspiracy was gone. So what do we do? Well, it turns out what we do is exactly the same thing, but with different pretexts. And that was made clear instantly. A couple of weeks after the Berlin Wall fell, the United States invaded Panama, killing unknown numbers of people. We don't count our victims, according to Panamanian human rights groups, maybe a couple of thousand people. The Panamanians take this seriously. In fact, last December, they once again declared a national day of mourning, referring to the invasion. I don't even think it made the newspapers here. I mean, when you crush ants in your path, you don't pay much attention to their, you know, what they may have to say about it. But they invaded Panama, had to veto some Security Council resolutions. The point of the invasion was to kidnap a kind of a minor thug, Noriega, who was kidnapped, brought to the United States, tried, sentenced for crimes that were real. But he had committed them when he was on the CIA payroll, almost without exception. Small footnote. But for that, we had to invade Panama and kill however many people it was, a couple of thousand probably, and install a government of bankers and narco-traffickers, drug trafficking shot up and so on. But it was a successful invasion and applauded here. It was kind of a footnote to history. That's the kind of thing the U.S. does in its domains all the time. But it was a little different. For one thing, the pretexts were different. This time it wasn't we were defending ourselves against the Russians. It was we were defending ourselves against the Hispanic narco traffickers who were going to come and, you know, shoot up our kids and destroy the country and so on. And in fact, Noriega was a minor narco trafficker who had mostly been working for the CIA. But he became unacceptable when he started dragging his feet on following orders, like he didn't participate enthusiastically enough in the U.S. terrorist war against Nicaragua and so on, so he obviously had to go. Well, one difference was that it had different pretexts. Another was that the United States was much freer to act. That was pointed out right away by Elliot Abrams, who's now back in office running Middle East affairs. He pointed out right away that the invasion of Panama was different from what had preceded because we didn't have to be concerned about the Russians stirring up trouble somewhere in the world. We were free to use force without impediment. And correct observation goes on right until today. Many of the violent acts that the U.S. has carried out since then, it would have hesitated seriously about if there was a deterrent. But now there are no deterrents anymore, so you do what you like. That was a change. Again, if you want to learn more about what the Cold War was about, have a look at the documents that were produced right afterwards. This is George Bush the First. Early 1990, he gave his new budget request. There was a new national security strategy, and they described what the post-Cold War world would be. Turns out, exactly as before. We still have to have a huge, massive military force, but we have to maintain what they call the defense industrial base. That's a euphemism for high-tech industry. You know, for the public, talk about our belief in free trade and free enterprise. But anyone who knows anything about the U.S. economy knows it's based on the state, extensively on the state sector. High-tech industry is very largely within the state sector, and it's under typically under a Pentagon cover as long as it's electronics-based. And that's called the defense industrial base. So we have to maintain the huge public subsidy to high-tech industry called the defense industrial base. We have to have a massive military, but it has different targets. As they pointed out before this, we were aimed at a weapons-rich target, namely Russia. Now we're aiming at a target-rich region, namely the Third World. So that's what we need the major military forces for. In fact, that's pretty much what it was in the past, too, but now it's openly conceded. With regard to the Middle East specifically, we have to maintain intervention forces directed at the Middle East. And then comes this interesting comment. We need the same intervention forces directed at the Middle East, where the problems that we faced could not have been laid at the Kremlin's door. Okay, so sorry, folks, we've been lying to you for the last 50 years, claiming we're defending ourselves against the Russians. But now that the Russians aren't there, it turns out the problems couldn't have been laid at the Kremlin's door, which is correct. The problems were independent nationalism, and they continue to be so. But now it's said open and clear because the pretext is gone.
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0: We have to also be concerned now about what they call the technological sophistication of third world powers. It's a really overwhelming threat. It's kind of like Hillary Clinton a day or two ago saying that if Iran attacks Israel with nuclear weapons, we'll obliterate Iran. The chance of Iran attacking Israel with nuclear weapons is somewhere below an asteroid hitting Israel, but it doesn't matter. It's a nice throwaway line. But that's the kind of threat we have to worry about. It's kind of like Ronald Reagan in 1985 strapping on his cowboy boots and declaring a state of national emergency because of the threat posed to the national security of the United States by the government of Nicaragua, which was only 2 days away from Harlingen, Texas. So we really had to tremble in terror. You know? Standard. It had to increase after the end of the Cold War with the main pretexts gone, and it has. This is all consistent with a conception of aggression that has developed through the period and right up till today. Aggression has a meaning, you know, but that meaning doesn't apply to us. By U.S. leaders, aggression means resistance. So anyone who resists the United States is guilty of aggression. And that makes sense if we own the world, you know, so any act of resistance is aggression against us. So when the U.S. invaded South Vietnam in the early 1960s under Kennedy, Kennedy said we're defending ourselves against what he called the assault from within. And the leading liberal light, Adlai Stevenson, described it as internal aggression. So internal aggression by South Vietnamese against us, and of course we're there by right because we own the world. And that continues right to the present, so keep a lot of time because nothing much changed and come right up till today. So the big problem of the Middle East now, the growing aggressiveness of Iran, that's what's causing the problems of the Middle East. Well, you know, aggression has a meaning. It means sending your armed forces into the territory of some other state. When the latest case of Iranian aggression was a couple of centuries ago, unless we count Iranian aggression that was carried out under the Shah, which we approved of, the tyrant who we imposed, conquered a couple of Arab islands, but that was okay. But nevertheless, we have to defend ourselves against Iranian aggression in Iraq, in Lebanon, and in Gaza, where Iran is carrying out aggression, meaning people there are doing things we don't like, and Russia isn't around, so we'll blame it on Iran. That's aggression. You know, if somebody was looking at this who hadn't been adequately brainwashed by a good Western education, they would collapse in ridicule. I mean, yes, there are foreign fighters in Iraq and plenty of foreign arms in there, namely from the country that invaded Iraq. But they're not foreign, remember? They're indigenous, because we're indigenous everywhere. That follows from owning the world, going back to the nascent empires. Spread. So therefore, we're not foreign fighters there or anywhere else. We're indigenous, and it's the foreign fighters who have to be stopped. You'll notice that there's a serious logical fallacy in what I've just been saying. It overlooks two fundamental principles, which are the crucial principles of world order. The rest is footnotes. The first principle is that we own the world and Iran doesn't. So therefore, the principles don't apply to us. They only apply to others. And kind of a corollary to that is that everything we do is necessarily with the best of intentions. That's a tautology. You don't have to give evidence or arguments. And that's a constant feature of the intellectual culture, almost without exception, across the spectrum. So, for example, during the invasion of Vietnam, I hope I don't have to describe it to you, but it killed several million people, destroyed three countries, it's just a monstrous atrocity. There was vast discussion of it. mainstream discussion. But if you look closely, you'll find that there was never a principled critique of the war. That was not permissible. Just to keep to the kind of left critical end, and the rest gets worse. At the end of the war, Anthony Lewis of the New York Times wrapped it up. He said, speaking from the left liberal extreme, that the United States entered the war with blundering efforts to do good. Notice, efforts to do good is a tautology. We did it, so therefore it's efforts to do good. So it's not saying anything. Blundering, because it didn't work as well as they wanted, at least. Worked pretty well, but not as well as they wanted. So we started with blundering efforts to do good, but by 1969, it was clear that we could not establish democracy in South Vietnam at a cost acceptable to ourselves. Well, established democracy in South Vietnam is on a par with some Soviet commissar saying that Stalin was trying to establish democracy in Eastern Europe. But that doesn't matter. It's us, so that's what we were doing. But the problem with it was the cost to us. So that meant we had to sort of start pulling out. Well, that's the critique at the very left end. I'll take one more example. The leading American liberal historian, maybe the most famous historian of his generation, Arthur Schlesinger, who was at first a super hawk, like the whole Kennedy administration was, no alternative to victory in their invasion of South Vietnam, which is what it was. But by the late 60s, he was having second thoughts, and he wrote a book expressing them. He said, "We all pray that the hawks will be correct in hoping that the surge of the day, a big influx of troops, will be successful. And if they are, we will be praising the wisdom and statesmanship of the American government in winning the war." And he was aware of what it was. He said, "Leaving a land of wreck and ruin with its institutions destroyed may never recover. But we'll nevertheless be praising the wisdom and the statesmanship of the American government, and we pray that they're right, the hawks." But he said they probably aren't right. It's probably going to be too costly for us. No question about the cost to the Vietnamese. I mean, land of wreck and ruin. So therefore, maybe we ought to rethink it. Well, that's the criticism at the critical end of the spectrum, the dovish critical end. Then from there on over to the jingoist end of the spectrum, you have a kind of a debate. Could we have won with more force, or was it a lost cause anyway, and so on. It's rather striking that the population is out of this. So in 1969, the year that Lewis pointed to, 70% of the population thought that the war was fundamentally wrong and immoral, not a mistake. Try to find anything in the literature of educated sectors that says it was anything but a mistake, that it was fundamentally wrong and immoral. That's not unusual. Internally, the government was aware of this. One of the things that is not taught but should be read, because it's very illuminating, is the final part of the Pentagon Papers. Pentagon Papers are not declassified archives. They are stolen archives, so we know a better idea what they were thinking. The Pentagon Papers end in 1968, right after the Tet Offensive in January 1968, which convinced the business world that this is going to cost us too much. We better start winding it down. There was a request from the government to send another couple hundred thousand troops to Vietnam, but they were dubious about doing it and didn't do it finally because they were afraid that there would be an uprising in the United States, a popular uprising of unprecedented proportions, and they would need the troops for civil disorder control because of protests among underprivileged people, women, youth, and others who just weren't going to take anymore. They didn't admit that they were listening, but they were, and they always do. They needed the troops for control, and they sort of slowly started backing off. Another 6 years of war, you know, devastated Laos and Cambodia and much of Vietnam, but at least they started winding down. Well, that was 1969. Notice that you can take the rhetoric about the Vietnam War and translate it almost verbatim into discussion of the Iraq War. There is no principled critique within the mainstream. By principled critique, I mean the kind of critique that we would carry out reflexively and do when somebody else commits aggression. Say when the Russians invade Czechoslovakia or Afghanistan or Chechnya, we don't ask, is it too costly? if David Petraeus could achieve anything in Iraq, like what Putin achieved in Chechnya, he'd probably be crowned king or something like that. But nevertheless, we condemn it, rightly. Doesn't matter whether it worked or not, or whether it was costly to them or not. Or when Saddam Hussein invaded Kuwait, killing probably a fraction of the number of people that Bush killed a couple of months earlier when he invaded Panama. But we nevertheless denounce it as aggression. You know, no, that's a principled objection. But when we carry out aggression, it's inconceivable. And that goes back to the principles that I mentioned. We own the world, and everything we do is, by definition, good in intention. So the worst that it can be is what Barack Obama calls a strategic blunder, or what Hillary Clinton calls getting into a civil war which we can't win. In fact, Iraqis overwhelmingly blame the civil war on us, but that's irrelevant too. That's the level of critique, and it follows from the principles that I mentioned. And it governs news coverage too, in fact, pretty openly. Here's John Burns, most respected correspondent in Iraq. He says that the United States is the prominent economic, political, and military power in the world and has been the greatest force for stability in the world, certainly since World War II. It would be a dark day if the outcome in Iraq were to destroy the credibility of American power, to destroy America's willingness to use its power in the world to achieve good, to fight back against totalitarianism, authoritarianism, gross human rights abuses. Okay, in other words, that's the framework of reporting. Reporting must be cheering for the home team. Nothing else is conceivable because of the depth of these principles which are instilled into people in the educational system and propaganda. You can't see the world in any other terms. So it's neutral, objective reporting to say we're cheering for the home team. And it's quite open. It's interesting that he said it so clearly, but he says that's particularly true, he says, in the Middle East. And notice that it makes not the slightest difference what the people of the world or the Middle East think. That's not relevant. Or for that matter, what the people in the United States think. So the Vietnam War was benign efforts to do good, which were too costly to us, even when 70% of the population said that's fundamentally wrong and immoral, not a mistake. Population here is as irrelevant as the population in the rest of the world, unless you're frightened of them, and you have to keep your troops here for civil disorder control. What do people think? Well, what people think, we know from international polls that are regularly taken. They think that the United States is the most frightening, dangerous country in the world. Not John Burns' line. And there's overwhelming opposition to U.S. force, almost everywhere. It's also true of the Middle East, and there's nothing new about it. Our current George Bush, after 9/11, asked, why do they hate us, and went on, they hate our freedoms, and so on. You remember that. What the press should have reported is that he was just repeating a question that President Eisenhower asked in 1958. Eisenhower asked his staff, why is there a campaign of hatred against us among the people of the Middle East? And the National Security Council, the highest planning agency, had provided an answer. He said the people in the Middle East, their perception is that the United States supports brutal tyrannies, blocks democracy and development, and does so because we want control of their oil. And then they went on to say, yeah, perception's more or less correct, and that's the way it ought to be. So therefore, there's a campaign of hatred against us. And so it continues. After 9/11, the Wall Street Journal, to its credit, conducted some polls in the Middle East. They didn't care about the general population, what's demeaningly called the Arab street. They polled what they called moneyed Muslims, bankers, managers of multinational corporations, you know, kind of guys we like. And they found pretty much the same thing as 1958. It's not, they don't have any objection to neoliberalism or any of this stuff. In fact, they love it. But they condemn the United States for supporting harsh, tyrannical regimes, which it does, and opposing democracy and development, which it does, because we want to control their energy resources. By 2001, they had other objections, namely Israel's U.S.-backed vicious repression and dispossession of Palestinians, which is ongoing, and also the sanctions against Iraq. The sanctions against Iraq didn't get much play here because we don't pay attention to our crimes. That's crucial. That's part of the principle that everything we do is good. But they do pay attention. In fact, we know a lot about them, or we can if we want to. We do not want to publicize our genocidal actions. But people in the Middle East noticed and didn't like it, and that increased the campaign of hatred among the moneyed Muslims, our friends there. Don't have to think about the others. But it doesn't matter what they think. The same is true of the invasion of Iraq. The Iraqis regard it as worse than the Mongol invasions. You know, the great success story of Petraeus is to establish warlord armies, which will probably tear the country up in the future. You know, there's been massive ethnic cleansing, and that's been accelerated by the Petraeus strategy of building essentially walled communities. Well, what does the public think about all these things? Well, we know about Iraq. The public wants to get out, but they're irrelevant. What about Iran? The next major crisis looming, which will make Iraq look like a tea party if they go through with it. There are opinions about this. There's the opinion of American elites, which you can read, say, in the New York Times or Washington Post or liberal journals and so on. They'll tell you that Iran is defying the world by enriching uranium. Well, exactly who is the world? Okay, well, we can find out. There is an organization called G77, 130 countries, includes the vast majority of the people of the world. They vigorously support Iran's right to all the rights guaranteed by the Non-Proliferation Treaty, including enriching uranium for nuclear power. So they're not part of the world, okay? Now, what about the American population? An overwhelming majority of the American population agrees with G77, namely that Iran should have the right to produce nuclear energy, but not nuclear weapons. So the American population is not part of the world. So non-aligned countries are not part of the world. You know, American population is not part of the world. Obviously, Iranians are not part of the world. So who's left? Well, the world consists of people who follow Washington's orders. You can't say it includes the United States because the overwhelming majority of Americans are not part of the world. They oppose this, just as on many other issues. And that goes on without comment, you know, correctly if we're cheerleaders for the home team. And that's the framework for discussion. Is there a solution to the crisis with Iran, which is extremely serious? If the U.S. goes through with its plans, like I said, it might make Iraq look like a tea party. Well, there are solutions, potential solutions. One of them is what I just said, that Iran should have the rights of any signer of the Non-Proliferation Treaty. Israel, Pakistan, and India also ought to have those rights if they sign the treaty. Since they haven't done it, they don't have those rights. But, of course, they're doing it because we say it's okay. But that's the opinion of the large majority of Americans. And the same large majority, this runs around 75%, says that a nuclear weapons-free zone should be established in the region, including Iran, Israel, American forces deployed there, and so on. Well, that would end the crisis. Is that possible? Well, it's supported by the large majority of Americans, but as I mentioned, they're not part of the world. It's Iran's official policy, but they're not part of the world. The U.S. and Britain are formally committed to it, in fact, more so than any other powers, for a very simple reason, which we would read about if we had a free press. When the United States and Britain went to war with Iraq and tried to find a thin legal cover for it, they appealed to UN Security Council Resolution 687, 1991, which ordered Iraq to get rid of its weapons of mass destruction. And as you remember, Britain and the United States claimed they hadn't lived up to it. Well, you know, you're all literate. You can read Resolution 687. It commits the United States and Britain to work to establish a nuclear-free weapon zone in the Middle East. Okay, so if you can appeal to it as a justification for aggression, you're compelled to follow its provisions. But to point that out would be really to break the rules. And you can, again, do a Google search and see if you can find anyone even near the mainstream who's ever bothered to point this out. Another way to move towards a solution would be to end the threats against Iran. The threats, if anyone cares, are a violation of the UN Charter. But for outlaw states, that's irrelevant. Again, the large majority of the American population thinks we should end the threats and move to normal diplomatic relations with Iran. Well, if these steps were taken, the crisis would essentially be over. So we can ask, who's defying the world if the world includes its people, you know, including the American people? And the answer is very simple and straightforward. Those who are defying the world are the ones in power in Washington and in London and in the editorial offices and the university faculties and so on. They're defying the world, but not Iran, not on these issues. And in fact, it's a serious matter because it could lead to total disaster. And the same is true on other issues. So the other major live issue in the Middle East is Israel-Palestine. Well, what does the world think about this? There is an international consensus supported by about two-thirds of the American population, supported by former non-aligned countries, supported by the Arab world, formally at least, supported by Europe, obviously Latin America. In fact, everyone. Iran supports it. Hamas supports it. It's for a two-state settlement on the international borders, with meaning pre-June 67 borders, with minor modifications. Who opposes that? Well, for the last 30 years, the United States has opposed it, and it continues to oppose it. And Israel, of course, opposes it, though if the U.S. would support it, Israel would necessarily go along. So the problem is right in Washington. This begins in 1976, when the U.S. vetoed the first Security Council resolution calling for a settlement in these terms. It was introduced by the Arab states, backed by the PLO. Actually, it even goes back earlier to 1971, when President Sadat of Egypt offered Israel a full peace treaty in return for withdrawal from occupied territories. What he cared about was withdrawal from the Sinai, where Israel was kicking out thousands of peasants and settling. He didn't say anything about the Palestinians. They were not an issue at the time. Israel recognized it as a genuine peace offer and decided to reject it. They made a fateful decision, preferring expansion to security. Peace treaty with Israel would have ended security problems. Egypt would have ended security problems. The important question is what would happen in the United States, the godfather. There was a bureaucratic internal battle in the United States. Kissinger won, and the U.S. followed his policy, which he called stalemate, meaning no negotiations, just force. Okay. That set the stage for the 1973 war and on to a whole list of horrors since. And up till today, the United States and Israel have been leading the rejectionist camp. By now, they are the rejectionist camp, not the U.S. population, but the government. So who's defying the world on this issue? Is there a possible settlement? Sure there is, but it resides here. In fact, on issue after issue, the major problems happen to be right here, which is a very optimistic conclusion because it means that we can do something about it. It's here that we can have an influence, not elsewhere. I'll stop.
1: 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Joe Ritchie is our general manager and editor. I'm David Barsamyan. Thank you for listening. We go out with Sonny Rollins, the tenor saxophonist great performing What Is There to Say?

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1: Welcome to Native America Calling. I'm Sean Spruce. Three new Indigenous art exhibitions aim to uplift artistic innovation while honoring tradition and culture. At the same time, they challenge viewers to acknowledge and understand the complex layers of Native existence that are woven into the tapestry of the nation as a whole. We'll take a look at these examples of creative expression and preview Vision Maker Media's year-long streaming film festival. 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
2: This was a deliberate act to damage the reflecting pool at the National Mall that members of the National Park Service worked hard to restore.
1: U.S. Attorney for Washington, D.C. Jeanine Pirro says a grand jury has indicted former Olympic athlete David Hearn of Maryland on one count of destruction of federal property. Hearn was one of several people arrested after President Donald Trump said, with little proof, leftist vandals slashed the Lincoln Memorial reflecting pool's new sealant. Hearn denies the charge, and evidence, including news pictures, show the sealant coming loose on its own. After the Supreme Court's ruling on birthright citizenship, the Justice Department says it's targeting what it calls birth tourism when a pregnant foreign national comes to the country on a temporary visa, specifically to have a child who is then a citizen. Giving birth here isn't illegal, but Acting Attorney General Todd Blanche stresses doing it specifically so the child will be a citizen is visa fraud.
3: Everybody should agree it's a violation of our laws if your intent in coming here, if you're pregnant, is to have a child to become a United States citizen because of our laws.
1: Our Migration Policy Institute study finds less than 1% of the more than 3.5 million births in the U.S. each year might fit the definition of birth tourism. But Trump says even the reading of the 14th Amendment that makes it an issue is flat wrong.
4: It was a month after the Civil War ended that it went through. That's because it was meant for the babies of slaves. It wasn't meant for rich people from China that came over in Gulf Streams.
1: The Department of Homeland Security is incentivizing what it calls self-deportation after the court ruled the administration could end temporary protected status for Haitian and Syrian refugees. DHS is offering $2,600 and a free plane ticket if they leave voluntarily. Homeland Secretary Mark Wayne Mullen says TPS was always supposed to be temporary.
5: You had an opportunity while you were here to possibly try to change your status. Now that the court ruling has went out, you no longer have that option. You have to go back to a country that either take you or back to the country you came from.
1: Migrant and human rights advocates say it's unsafe for them to return home and say Haiti and Syria are still dangerous places with thousands killed in the streets each year. The court's TPS ruling could severely impact health care since migrants make up a big part of that workforce. Federal data show more than 20,000 Haitian TPS holders work in hard-to-fill nursing assistant and caregiver positions. A third of the 350,000 Haitians in the program work in health care. This July 5th, some Americans will commemorate those who died protecting civil rights. Cities nationwide will hold tours, voter registration drives, and discussions in honor of what's called Martyrs Day. John Jay Professor of Constitutional Law Gloria J. Brown Marshall is helping organize the events.
6: It has us celebrate on July 4th, but also bring to mind that those freedoms they're celebrating on July 4th came with a price, and we need to recommit to the ongoing work of freedom because that work is not completed.
1: I'm Edwin J. Vieira for Pacifica Network and Public News Service. 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
9: This is Robin Collier, manager of KCEI. 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
2: And what's clear for us is that there is a threat. I wouldn't be able to tell you whether they're going to go with it or not, but there is a threat, and it is an asymmetrical threat. You have the United States, which is playing the role of the aggressor, and the United States is escalating its rhetoric about threats and a potential intervention, and that puts us in alert. If there is an attack, the Cuban people will respond in unity, firmness, and in defense of our sovereignty. We don't want the war, but we're not afraid of it. And we are getting ready so that we're not surprised or defeated.
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13: Hi there, this is Christy Green. I'm the author of Moonlight Elk, One Woman's Hunt for Food and Freedom. 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
14: Hello, and welcome to Life, Death, and the Kitchen Sink. Season 2, Episode 62. I'm Lady T, your passion catalyst, motivational muse, lifestylist, and travel companion. Today's topic is why we need to talk about death and how the threshold, a conference on death, meaning, and renewal, serves that purpose.

We need to talk about death because silence makes the hardest moments even harder. Death is universal, but our understanding of it isn't. When we avoid the conversation, we avoid the clarity, connection, and courage that could help us navigate one of the most human experiences we will ever face. When we don't talk about death, families are left confused during crisis, people feel ashamed of grief, caregivers feel overwhelmed, and dying people feel alone in the most vulnerable moments of their lives. But when we do talk about death, openly, honestly, compassionately, everything shifts. We gain understanding, we reduce fear, we strengthen relationships, we honor choice and dignity, we build grief literacy, we live more intentionally. Talking about death doesn't make it happen sooner. It makes us less afraid and more prepared. And the Threshold Conference exists for exactly this reason. It's a gathering built to bring people out of isolation and into community, a place where we can learn what actually happens at the end of life, explore how meaning is made, and discover how renewal grows even in the shadow of loss. The conference is designed to replace fear with knowledge, taboo with honesty, and loneliness with connection. Talking about death matters because understanding end-of-life changes helps family feel prepared instead of terrified. Reducing fear allows people to meet death with more calm and less panic. Strengthening relationships opens space for forgiveness, legacy, and love. Honoring dignity and choice ensures people's wishes are known and respected. Building grief literacy helps communities support one another long after the funeral. And living intentionally becomes easier when we acknowledge that life is finite. The Threshold Conference brings all of this into one shared space. It's not just an event, it's a cultural shift, a place where people will be able to learn, unlearn, reimagine how we talk about death, how we care for one another, and how we carry grief with compassion instead of shame. The purpose of this conference is simple and profound: to create a welcoming, a stigma-free space where people can explore death honestly, understand it more clearly, and find renewal in the entire process. When we talk about death, we make room for meaning. When we gather in community, we make room for renewal. And the Threshold Conference is where these two truths meet.

On Saturday, November 7th, 2026, we'll gather for the Threshold Conference, a full-day exploration of death, meaning, and renewal, intentionally aligned near the Mexican cultural tradition surrounding Día de los Muertos. This timing is not accidental. It's truly a tribute. Día de los Muertos is a celebration of memory, ancestry, and the ongoing relationship between the living and the dead. It's a time when families build altars, share stories, cook favorite foods, and welcome the presence of those who came before. It's a holiday that treats death not as a disappearance, but as a continuing connection. By holding the Threshold Conference near this holiday, we honor that spirit. We acknowledge that death is not only an ending, it's a cultural, communal, and deeply human experience that deserves conversation, ritual, and meaning. This conference invites people to step into that conversation with courage, curiosity, and community. I've been doing death work for a really long time, and one truth has shown up again and again and again. And that is, people need these conversations desperately, but they don't know where it's safe to have them. So many people tell me they can't talk about death with their families, or their friends shut down, or they worry that they'll be judged, dismissed, and told, too morbid, can't talk about that. But the desire is there. The want is there. The need is there. People are beginning to return to these conversations cautiously, quietly, and with a deep hunger for honesty. They want to understand what's possible. They want to know what their choices are. They want to talk about grief, legacy, meaning, and the practical realities of dying without feeling alone or shamed. That's why I wanted to create this conference. I wanted to create a safe, welcoming place where people can explore death without fear, shame, or taboo. A place where they can learn that there are so many options surrounding death practices, from body disposition, to ritual, to care models, to cultural traditions. A place where curiosity is honored, questions are encouraged, and community holds the conversation. The Threshold Conference exists because people deserve a space where death is not avoided. It's understood, witnessed, and met with compassion. And regarding the name, the Threshold, for me, the Threshold is a crossing, a moment of transition, a place where endings and beginnings meet. It's that liminal space. The doorway between what was and what will be. And death lives there. So does grief. So does renewal. So when I created this conference, I wanted it to feel like that, a place where people can step into new understanding, where they can cross into conversations that they've been longing to have, where they can explore death as a part of life that deserves attention, care, and meaning. So a threshold is not a wall, it's an opening. And this conference is built to be exactly that. Another reason I wanted to build this conference is simple. I didn't want cost to be the thing that kept people away from conversations they deeply needed and wanted. In death work, I've seen how often people feel shut out, not just emotionally, but financially. When something is priced out of reach, it quietly tells people, this space is not for you. And that goes against everything I believe about end-of-life care, community learning, and grief support. After all, death belongs to everyone. The conversations should also belong to everyone. Access should belong to everyone.
So from the very beginning, I knew this threshold conference had to be built with accessibility at its core. Sliding scale options, community-centered pricing, and a commitment to making sure that no one is turned away because of money. If someone is ready to step into these conversations, I want the door wide open. Because when people finally find a safe place to talk about death, the last thing they should have to worry about is whether they can afford to walk through that door or not.

waves of devotion. This is your invitation to join a community that's ready, truly ready, to talk about death with honesty, courage, and care and safety. Death deserves conversation. Death deserves community, and death deserves meaning. This conference is a place where you can step in gently, learn deeply, and feel held. If you've been wanting a sign, this is it. So go to our Facebook group page. It's called The Threshold, a conference on death, meaning, and renewal. I'll say that again. The Facebook group is called The Threshold, a conference on death, meaning, and renewal. Get acquainted, go look at the posts, and step into the conversation, because your seat is waiting, and your voice belongs there. As your visionary in residence, I'm here to hold that doorway open, the place where endings and beginnings meet. If you feel that pull, that curiosity, the quiet yes, then step toward it. Join the community and cross the threshold. And that's where I'm going to leave it for today. If this conversation stirred something in you, a curiosity, a question, a quiet recognition, then the Threshold Conference is where you belong. Because you're already standing at that threshold. So you owe it to yourself to step deeper into conversation. Clear your schedule, save the date, and come relearn how our people once honored death with reverence, presence, and awe. Until then, keep questioning, keep exploring, keep listening for that quiet ancestral pull that leads you back to the old ways, back to the conversations Western society has taught us to avoid. This is Lady T, and I'll see you back here, same days and same times, with more life, death, and the Kinchin Sikh conversations.

And that's it for today's episode of Life, Death, and the Kitchen Sink. Thank you for sharing a moment of your life with me as we untangle the big, the small, and everything in between. If today's conversation resonated with you, inspired you, or even made you chuckle, don't forget to tune in again, or leave a review, or share it with someone who might need a little more depth, or maybe even a little more laughter in their day. Life is sure messy, but it's ours to live, one kitchen sink moment at a time. 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Today's show is brought to you by Death Cafe The Southern Tier. You can find us on Facebook at Death Cafe Binghamton, NY. 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
1: This is Robin Collier, manager of KCEI. So the Taos News finally had a story this week on our effort to get on Picaresse Mountain to expand our coverage. We have won our right to quiet title in a land grant, which went all the way to the New Mexico Supreme Court. 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

0: Welcome to Spirit in Action. My name is Mark Helpsmeet, and each week we bring you visits and conversations with people doing healing work for this world, hearing what they're doing and what inspires them and supports them in doing it. Welcome to Spirit in Action. The religious soup we grow up in affects all of us. Sometimes the influences are helpful and favorable, but especially for those off the mainstream, they can be very painful and alienating. Even passages from holy books, initially innocent and positive, can be so badly misconstrued as to become life-threatening. Today's Spirit in Action guest, K. Renato Lings, tackles the texts of the Bible that have been particularly hurtful to LGBTQ folks with serious scholarship and analysis, helping to repair connections and compassion in our world. His newest book is Holy Censorship or Mistranslation: Love, Gender, and Sexuality in the Bible, and his 2013 book was Love, Lost in Translation, Homosexuality, and the Bible. Renato grew up in Denmark and is currently living in Sweden. Andrew Jansen provided production assistance on today's program, and also keep in mind that there are 15 extra minutes of this interview on northernspiritradio.org, so go ahead and listen to the whole thing. K. Renato Lings joins us today via Zoom from Sweden. Renato, I'm delighted to have you here today for Spirit in Action.
1: Thank you very much. For me, it's a very interesting invitation because I do believe it's perhaps the first time somebody from the United States and even North America is inviting me for an interview.
0: It's long awaited. Maybe it's because you came out with a shorter book, because you have a 300-page book instead of an 800-page book. Maybe the short attention span of people from North America is more convivial with what you do now.
1: That could be. Actually, I learned my lesson when I published the larger book back in 2013, that yes, it has sold some copies, but it will never become a bestseller because it looks daunting. So yes, I learned my lesson.
0: Could you tell me, Love Lost in Translation versus Holy Censorship or Mistranslation, going from 800 to about 300 pages? So why did you write either of these two books, both Lost in Translation and Censorship or Mistranslation? It's a fairly daunting task. The amount of work and detail and the insight that goes into both of these books is amazing. Why did you dedicate that much of your life to it?
1: I think there was an imperative somewhere on the horizon all the time since I was 21 years old. I grew up in this Lutheran environment, which was very traditional in the rural part of Denmark, and sex and sexuality were just not talked about. So when I grew into my early teens and realized I was attracted to other guys and men, that became a huge challenge. Where do you go? There was absolutely no one I could ever talk to about such issues because nobody else was discussing it. I think that's really where the groundwork was laid for a concern about these issues. Where do you take them when you have these feelings? And particularly when you grow up in a religious environment, how do you match or combine one thing with the other, your faith and your sexuality and your feelings? So I was in a state of turmoil throughout my teens, I can easily say, and probably depressed most of the time, think looking back. But it wasn't until I was 21 that I listened to a Danish theologian explaining that Sodom and Gomorrah were destroyed because of homosexuality. I still remember that word, homosexuality, because this was 1966, and it was not normal to say that word into a microphone in those days. People knew it, and we all knew what it meant. But hearing that over microphone and the loudspeakers, I remember, you know, we were 120 students there in that room. It was like everyone froze for like 20, 30 seconds. Nobody moved. That was the day that the groundwork was laid for my biblical scholarship.
0: Having identified as being attracted to men as of your teens and having it be so unaccepted in the society you were growing up in, did you lose your sense of yourself? Did you still feel you were loved by God? Peterson Toscano talks about his transition where he had to accept that God loved him as he is. And that transition for you, were you self-loathing? Were you afraid? Were you secretly happy with yourself? Maybe you were hopeful. It could have been anything.
1: I find it kind of hard to say that in one or two words, to answer that in one or two words.
0: Well, then, take three.
1: Because I can clearly see now, you know, from this lofty height of my current age, that I was probably depressed in those years because I had to keep it all to myself. And I'm basically an extrovert, so that was not a good recipe for success in life. The curious thing, I think, throughout this process and all the depression and all the heartache, I never lost my faith, because I met other people who lost it because they were told, oh, you cannot combine your faith with the Christianity. No way. You have to choose. It's either one or the other. I never had that to make that choice. Maybe that gave me some point, a plank, survivor's plank to hold on to, that my faith never really was in question. So it was, I think, basically the one thing that I contended with was loneliness. It was enormous. But for some strange reason, rather, my faith was always, so God was somehow there behind the clouds, as it were. I just found it a little bit difficult to get a clear signal, whereas it's taking me, and I did pray, you know, in my teens, will you please take this away from me, make me a normal person so that I can find peace in that. That never happened. You know, I never got an answer for that prayer. So I think maybe I was probably a little bit too dependent on authority. I grew up in a very authoritarian where I grew up, so I had to believe authority. And so when I consulted the medical doctor at age 17, or was it 18, it was around there, he sent me off to a psychiatrist, and he just told me, oh, all you have to do is wait. This nice girl will come along, and you'll enjoy meeting her, and you'll fall in love, and blah, blah, blah. So it took me 6 years of waiting until I realized this isn't working. But I think all of that heartache and that misery of those years, that sits there at the back of my concern for the Bible. And certainly, you know, the notion that Sodom and Gomorrah have to be destroyed for homosexuality, that's been there on my horizon ever since.
0: Our listeners for Spirit in Action may not have a very clear sense of where we're going with this, because really, the book that I just finished reading this past week, Holy Censorship or Mistranslation, Love, Gender, and Sexuality in the Bible, that's what we're really talking about. But I think it's really important to understand your personal and societal background, because your identity, being attracted to men since you came out when you were 24 and growing up in a Lutheran society, how do you put the pieces together when the first thing you recall hearing is that Sodom and Gomorrah, that it's all about the evil of gays? That's why this society is being destroyed. Could you tell our listeners for Spirit in Action, Renato, something about your transition from being Lutheran? Or maybe you still identify as Lutheran, I don't know. How you kept your faith and your identity?
1: Yes, thank you. As I said, I grew up in this very Lutheran family. My parents were very church involved. I wouldn't say my siblings all were. In fact, we were a mixed bag. We were a large crowd, actually. We were 11 of us at one point.
0: I come from a family of 12, just so you know.
1: All right.
0: Three of whom, my step-siblings, were Lutheran, by the way.
1: Okay.
0: I was Catholic.
1: Sure. Okay. Interesting. We were raised in this, you know, rural environment, and my father was a school teacher and even a Lutheran missionary. He liked to use his bicycle to going to neighboring places also and holding meetings with them. And the village church was right across the street from our house. So, I mean, there was absolutely no way we could ignore church life and Christianity and so on. And if we weren't going to church as children, we were going to Sunday school. It was as easy as that. I think I grew up feeling okay about Christianity, actually, and I've kept my faith throughout for many reasons. But as I grew into my teens, I began to feel, this is not really me, the way they do things. I found it was too rigid. We were not allowed to ask questions. So when I finally moved away from home at age 19, I knew that I wanted to find something else, but I was not sure what that would be. And it wasn't until I was 21 and I was studying at this People's College in Denmark, which actually had a strong Lutheran flavor, that became my goodbye to Lutheranism in a way, because I met by chance a person there who was a Quaker. He was from Asia, from Korea, and he had been a conscientious objector, and so was I. So we instantly had a point of connection. We both knew what it was like to be a conscientious objector and all the reflections and feelings that went into that. So we had a lot to talk about, this man and me. So that's where I began to study Quakerism. And 3 years later, 3.5 perhaps, I decided to join this very small group of Quakers existing in Denmark. So I think today I probably identify more as a Quaker in many ways. And I've kept some bits from my Lutheran background, particularly my love for the Bible and my love for music, Christian music. So today I consider myself perhaps an ecumenical Christian, comes close to defining me. But there's a strong component of Quakerism there and a smaller component, perhaps, of Lutheranism.
0: Again, I have to ask the question, what is the Bible to you? Is it a collection of inspirational text? Is it a rule for living? Is it a historical guide to people of faith? And some people just see it as, you know, it's a doctrine trying to beat you into the shape that they want you to match, but that you don't fit into. And other people find it as the most illustrious guide we could ever ask about how to live. What's it for K. Renato Lings?
1: I love all your questions, and I don't know whether or not I have an answer to all of them. But where I am today with the Bible is in a very different place than where I was brought up. Because when I was brought up, the Bible was read and you shut up. Today, I'm in a completely different place. I love reading a Bible and ask questions and, you know, raise issues, look at details, contradictions and so on. I think the short answer for me would be to say I read the Bible as literature. I read this as an amazing book where the pieces were written several thousand years ago and then put together over time. And it has turned into a collection of writings of people and by people, with people who have wrestled with their faith and who have wrestled with the big issues in life and wrestled with the question of where's God. So the Bible provides their answers to their struggles and their reflections. And I love that because, you know, they can inspire me in my own reflections. But I don't see the Bible, on the other hand, as a book somebody wrote a long time ago, and there it is forever after for you just to accept as it is. But what does that mean, take it as it is? I've really grown to ask that question over and over because many people who say they take the Bible literally have not even studied Greek or Hebrew. So how can they say they take it literally? What they're actually saying, they take their Bible translation literally. And for me as a translator, that is not the same thing. Two very different things. Because if you take your Bible translation literally, that means you have full faith in the person who translated that book. In fact, you are endowing that person with a huge amount of authority over your life by, you know, trusting their criteria, their opinion, their interpretation of a text to say this is what.

0: speaking with K. Renato Lings. You can find him on Facebook, Renato Lings 5. I have that link on northernspiritradio.org. And in fact, on my site, I have links to all of our guests of the past 18 years that we've been doing both Spirit in Action and Song of the Soul. So northernspiritradio.org is a place where you can find the links. We're talking about Renato's book, Holy Censorship and Mistranslation, Love, Gender, and Sexuality in the Bible, which came out in 2021. And it's not just an abridgment, but it's an evolution of his 800-page book from back in 2013, Love Lost in Translation, Homosexuality and the Bible. Renato is, amongst other things, a translator, a curious person who wants to take a deep look at the world and what motivates us. He's currently living in Sweden, which I understand used to be part of Denmark, but he grew up in the rural areas of Denmark and has lived in Spain, amongst other places. And it seems to the point, Renato, how many languages do you actually feel fluent in?
1: I feel confidently fluent in three languages: Danish, my mother tongue, English and Spanish. And I'm reasonably good in Swedish, although perhaps not quite up to the level of the other three, because I've only spent one year and a half in this country and I've never really studied it in depth. But, you know, I'm picking it up from reading and talking to people and so on and listening to radio and TV. So I'm getting there, but I would say three comfortable and one okay. And then if you press me hard, I'll say, yes, I do understand French and German as well.
0: Again, folks, the link to track down K. Renato Lings is on northernspiritradio.org. Please remember when you visit our site to comment on the programs and or make a donation if you care to support us. That's how we survive. We're sustainable because of you, because we don't depend on government and we don't depend on corporations for our income. And that makes all the difference, because the motivation for what we do is not going to fit into some corporation's agenda. 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There's some 35 to 45 of them across the U.S. that carry our programs. So please support them, because they survive by the generosity of your hands and wallet. Let's get back to Holy Censorship and Mistranslation, Love, Gender, and Sexuality in the Bible. You start the book off by some observations about what homosexuality is and isn't in the Bible, versus what we call it today. The word didn't even exist along the way. So give us that base of understanding what this stuff means when we're talking about the Bible.
1: In the Bible, there are a number of passages where we read about relationships between people. And even some of them are same-sex relationships. There's not a whole lot of it. I identify four such stories. But where I disagree is with those who like to use the word, modern word, homosexuality when they discuss the Bible, because as we use it today in the 21st century, the word homosexuality is based on the assumption of a relationship between two equal partners. They both have a choice. They may choose to live together, et cetera, et cetera. But the basic tenet is equality. That parallelism or that equivalent you won't find in the ancient world, where all relationships were unequal, even within marriage. The husband would always have more rights than his wife. Parents had more rights than, they basically owned their children. And in fact, the social pyramid was very, very pronounced in the ancient world, you know, with the emperor or a king or a chief at the top, and then everybody else, you know, would be under there in different layers of social classes and castes and what have you. So hierarchy was the norm. And so that applies to all relationships, even intimate ones in the ancient world. One party would always be more mature or have a higher status than the other person. So this could be a free person and a slave, could be one constellation, or an older person with a younger person. And that applies also to same-sex relationships. So that's why I don't think our word homosexuality fits. It doesn't really fit.
0: Well, actually, almost none of the words can possibly mean the same, because their life experience is so different. So, and I think you make this clear as you go through the Bible, you approach understanding of these words and passages and stories. You say, okay, that's parallel to this story, and these words mean this, and in this situation and in the 20 other places where the word is used, here's how it's used. So you put it in the big context, but still, it seems to me that the only way you can

0: translate any of the words from the original Hebrew and Greek sources of the Bible is by accepting that someone told you what this word means, and it applies to this or that. So we're accepting somebody's word along the way about what these words mean, no matter what. Does this seem accurate to you?
1: In some cases, yes. But in other cases, we can't do that. Because if you take the Hebrew part of the Bible, which is the longer one, it has more pages in it, there are well over 200 words that nobody really knows what they mean. Academics call them hapax legomena. And those are those words that just appear once in the whole, all of Scripture and nowhere else, which means we're unsure. We can't know for sure what exactly does that word mean that appears in that sentence. If only we had three or four more cases somewhere, we at least we have some more material to get a clear idea what this word could mean back then. So we have a number of words in the Bible, even today, despite or even thanks to all the resources that are now available to biblical scholars, we are still unable to get a grip on all these rare words you find in Scripture. That's one side of the story. We have to accept that. I'll erase that bit. What I find troubling here in this context about what the Bible means and what it says is those Bibles, and there's plenty of them because it's become fashionable in our time to produce easy-to-read Bibles in everyday language that anyone can understand, even simplified language and so on for young people and da-da-da. I can see some of the concern. I can understand some of the concern behind them. But where I get worried is when if you have an easy-to-read Bible and you see absolutely no footnotes anywhere, that and you give the reader the impression that all problems in the Bible have been solved a while ago, and we're just expressing in everyday language what exactly is there, which is not the case. Because I was saying to you earlier, there are many words that are still being examined and discussed and desiccated and what have you, and very difficult to make progress on some parts because of that. So I would rather hesitate and say, we have to accept that the Bible holds enigmas, that it holds obscure passages and words. We just have to accept that. But I'm not worried about it, because if we were to understand every single word in the Bible, that always also would give us some control, if you know what I mean. I actually like the fact that we have a collection of writings here who challenge us, even today. We can't control the Bible. It's just there. And it always will be there, you know, sending challenges to even well-known passages to go back and read them again. And God knows, sometimes new insight emerges.
0: What we're going to deal with is a few of them as we talk about holy censorship and mistranslation. But there's a 300-page book there, folks, that if you get it and read it, you'll understand so many levels deeper than anything we can responsibly talk about in just 60 minutes. And by the way, folks, there will be an uncut version of this interview out on northernspiritradio.org, because there are portions of this visit that we'll have to shorten down to fit in the 55-minute broadcast limit that I use. And again, the main thrust of holy censorship or mistranslation is dealing with both ideas and passages of the Bible. You mentioned Sodom and Gomorrah. Why don't we start with that one, since that's where your thesis was focused? You took 4 years to look at. Everybody believes that there's two angels who are with Lot. Up come the people of the town, the men of the town specifically, not the women, and they say, "Give them to us because we want to know them." So know is this word that we have these connotations in English that we think, I knew her in the biblical sense means you had sex with her, right?
1: Yeah.
0: And that's not accurate, evidently.
1: It's not accurate. If you look at it historically, there's been a considerable shift away from the Hebrew scriptures since the Hellenistic ages. They relied on Greek translations of the story of Sodom and Gomorrah. And the Greek translation is slightly different. So from there on, you know, it snowballed into something different in Christianity and still is to this day. So what you said about to know is important, because if you stick with the Hebrew and read it within its context in that older part of the Bible, I took my clues from the Hebrew prophets who shared a language with the book of Genesis, classical Hebrew, and they have a very different interpretation. It's not about sex. When you look at the word to know within the Hebrew scriptures without moving out of it, you begin to see that there's something ancient legal terminology plays a very important part here. is full of legal and judicial language, court proceedings, punishment, pleas, complaints, and what have you. All of that is there, and the judge of all the earth is there. And so the whole language has a very strong legal framework. And now you have to go back, and this is what I was forced to do to find my clues, because there's so many people have been trying to convince me, and still are, that to know in the biblical sense, of course, it's sexual. Because it says Adam knew Eve and she gave birth to a child. Yes, he did know Eve, but why did he say he knew Eve? He took her to be his wife. He made known his commitment to his wife. And from the moment on she's his wife, they will share a bed and she'll become pregnant. But it's not the knowing itself that in because the Hebrew Bible has other terms for sexual intercourse and he uses them frequently. To know has a legal term. It is to make known a commitment. And you're in the very story of Sodom and Gomorrah, the first time the word to know appears is in Genesis 18, where the God of Israel, visiting Abraham and Sarah, thinks about Abraham. Shall I hide from Abraham what I'm going to do in Sodom? No, for I have known him. Now, try and convince me this is sexual. I don't see that at all. No, it refers back to the chapter 17, where God and Abraham made a covenant. I have made a covenant with him. I have known him. He is my vessel.
0: This didn't seem intuitive to me, trying to make sense of the we want to know them, because we don't use know in the way you explained it's actually used. I think in our common language in English these days, we might say, instead of know, we might say recognized or acknowledged, as in a recognized descendant would be known. So in that sense of acknowledging or recognizing, this passage may make sense, as opposed to any sexual suggestion. So the alternative and probably accurate translation then clicked for me, that that's how the author of this book was actually talking.
1: So the important thing in the story of Sodom and Gomorrah is to realize that the word to know appears six times, and it becomes actually the pillar of the whole story. It's built on these six occurrences of the verb. First, God says about Abraham, I have known him. So that sets a tone for the rest of these occurrences. The second one is, I'm going down to Sodom and Gomorrah to see the nature of the outcry coming before me. And this outcry is also a legal term in Hebrew, complaint. And let me know, let me know, let me investigate. That's the second time. The third one is when, as you mentioned, all the men of Sodom surround Lot's house late at night, knocks at the door and call out to him saying, bring out your two visitors, let us know them. This is the same sense as when the deity says, let me know what happens in Sodom. Here they say, let us know them. Investigate. Let us investigate them. We want to investigate. Who are they? How long are they here for? What is their mission? Etc. That is what they are out to do. And then the fourth time is Lot, where he then tries to resolve the tension building up around his house. I mean, he's cornered, definitely. The house is surrounded. All the men of Sodom are there. So are the authorities. The king must be there too, because it says all the men of Sodom are there. So everybody is there. He then tries to strike a deal. And in ancient times, it was not unusual for somebody who felt in real trouble to offer a hostage to resolve the situation. So he offers his two young daughters as the hostages for the duration of the visit of these two divine visitors. He explains it this way. I have here two daughters who have not known a husband. And when a woman knows a husband, that means she marries him. That means I have two unmarried daughters in my house. Okay. Now, that is mistranslated over and over. 90%+ of all, because of this to know in the biblical sense idea, most translations, he's saying they haven't had sex with anybody. But I'm sorry, that doesn't make sense. In the ancient world, no father with self-respect would say to talk about his daughter's non-existent sex life with a stranger or with anybody outside his house. It was just not done. And why wasn't it? Because girls would marry very young anyway. There wouldn't even be a question of sex life. They would marry, you know, in their very early teens. So he's saying, I have two daughters who have not known a husband, not known a man, as translators love it, known a husband. That's what he's talking about. And finally, that very mythological scene in the mountains to which Lot and his two daughters have fled. And they decide after just a short while there, oh my God, we're going to die here. and our father is going to die on us any day soon. He's old and he's probably depressed. He has lost his wife. He's lost his house. So they try to get him drunk and use him as a sperm donor so that they can have a baby and there'll be life after them and somebody to look after them when they get older. And there, interestingly, in the story in chapter 19, verses 33 and 35, the narrator explains that as the two daughters take turns in getting their father drunk and using him as a sperm donor, it says he did not know in her lying down and in her getting up. So while this sexual act is happening, he did not know. So the very story of Sodom and Gomorrah contradicts the sexual interpretation of to know, because you can't have sex and not have sex at the same time. So to know, I interpret this also legally, because as I mentioned earlier, the story is full of legal terminology. I interpret it as he was not legally responsible for what was going on or even for the outcome, because they did have babies, both of them. Some people think it might be, it means he wasn't aware of what was happening. He wasn't conscious because he was drunk. It could be it. But precisely given the legal nature of the whole story, I think at least that option exists to say he was not legally in charge or responsible for this whole scene and for the outcome of it.
0: But does that mean that the children are illegitimate?
1: Actually, I think in, so to speak, between the lines. The narrator doesn't say it out loud, but I think any intelligent Israeli listening to this story will, the people over there in Moab and Ammon, who were supposedly descending from Lot's daughters, that enabled the Israelis to feel good about themselves, or the Israelites rather, to feel good about themselves and feel, you know, slightly superior because they were children of Abraham, legitimate descendants from him, whereas these Ammonites and the Moabites, you know, look at the origins. Maybe the story was told slightly differently over there in Ammon and Moab, but that is not included in the Bible.
0: And so the overview that I have of this is that there is a long history of people imposing a sexual suggestion on this passage, that the townspeople were trying to have homosexual relations with these two angels, these divine messengers, but that is false. I think you believe the crime of the people of Sodom is a lack of hospitality in this case. And so that's the big sin of Sodom and Gomorrah.
1: Well, hospitality is often mentioned, and I think most commentators actually like it. But again, if you look at it historically, and I've had to do that too, hospitality doesn't become an issue until the Hellenistic period. It is not even mentioned. In the Hellenistic writings, you know, in Greek, there it becomes an issue. So again, that comes with the territory of the Hellenistic age and Christianity as a Hellenistic religion. It took that bit with it. And hospitality or lack of it in hospitality is definitely in the story. It's part of it. But it's not the detonator of the disaster. I think that should be made clear. The detonator, and now I'm turning to the prophets again and to the book of Exodus and other parts of the Hebrew scriptures, which, as I say, do not talk about hospitality or the lack of it. They do talk about another issue, and it's called oppression of an immigrant. The statement goes something like this throughout the Hebrew scriptures, where the God of Israel is speaking to the people, "You shall not oppress the immigrant living among you, for you were immigrants in the land of Egypt." That is almost like a refrain repeated again and again throughout the Hebrew scriptures. But then you wonder, but where's the immigrant here? Well, the immigrant is right in front of our eyes. His name is Lot. Lot, when he separated from Abraham years ago, he went over to the area of Sodom and eventually settled in the town, got married there and had these two daughters. He is the immigrant in Sodom. And the people of Sodom don't respect his rights. He has taken two unknown visitors into his house and they don't accept that. So they want to force him, you know, to hand over his guests. And he refuses because that's against the norms of hospitality that he learned with Abraham and Sarah when he lived with them as a younger person. And so there's this clash between the norms of Sodom, of suspicion and desire to investigate, and Lot's outright refusal to give up or to claudicate on the rights of hospitality. But since they don't respect it and they even force themselves onto his house, they want even to kick in the door, they want to arrest him and take him away. Some of these bits are unfortunately being mistranslated, so people get a very blurred picture of the story. And I'm trying to retrieve what's in the Hebrew as I describe it in my own books. So the oppressed person in Sodom is not the two visitors because they can defend themselves. We even see how they blind the crowd outside as they try to invade the house. You know, the two visitors are able to blind them all. And then eventually they'll go home because it makes no sense for them to try and stick around there. So it's not the visitors per se that is the issue. That is only the society issue, rather. But it's that issue of the poor immigrant living in the middle of the people whose rights are trampled on and who has to flee. He becomes a refugee because, look, the angels say, we're going to destroy this place. You and your family have to run away from here. Please get up and go. So it's that situation of the poor immigrant and the refugee, really, that's the real issue. And you can see that stated more clearly or in legal, more legal terms, rather, in the book of Exodus, where it says, again, this theme of the immigrant is picked up. You shall not oppress the immigrant living among you, for you were immigrants in the land of Egypt. If you do oppress him, I will surely hear his outcry. And this word outcry appears three times in the story of Sodom and Gomorrah. I will surely hear his outcry, and my anger shall burn. Now look at the anger, divine anger, raining down in the form of fire on Sodom and Gomorrah following this event. And the prophets, particularly Isaiah in chapter 1 and Ezekiel chapter 16, confirm this concern for the poor and the downtrodden, whose rights not respected.
0: It's too bad that people in the United States aren't aware of this translation, because this seems to be a big issue in the USA as we deal with immigrants on our southern border, where God is clearly not going to be happy with people who are trampling on the well-being of these immigrants from the south. One more point, though, and this is part of the Midrash that you bring out from Jewish tradition. You mentioned Lot's situation in Sodom, that, you know, you must care for the immigrants because you were once immigrants when you were in Egypt. But that passage, that dictum, is given to the Jews well after the Sodom and Gomorrah episode.
1: You're quite right about that. So you might say I'm being anachronistic almost here. But I don't think I am, because if you look at even the book of Genesis, which is the very first, at least as we read the Bible, is as the number one book. The story of Lot and the story of Sodom and Gomorrah in particular is the very centerpiece of the wider story of Abraham and Sarah. And who were Abraham and Sarah? They were the number one immigrants in the land of Palestine. So the whole story is about immigrants and their plight. Even Abraham faced dangerous situations as an immigrant. But the difference between Abraham and Lot is that Abraham carried the promise. And so he was able to weather the storm thanks to divine help. Whereas Lot chose to go to the people of Sodom who were not believers in the same God and had different cultures and different practices. And that's why his life basically went down the drain. And it ends in oblivion and loneliness way up in the mountains somewhere. But my point is, and that has been ignored, unfortunately, by most commentators, they don't see that the story of Sodom and Gomorrah, chapters 18 and 19 of Genesis, are the very centerpiece of the story of Abraham and Sarah.
0: There's a lot more detail about this, folks, in K. Renato Ling's book, Holy Censorship and Mistranslation, Love, Gender, and Sexuality in the Bible. I should mention, by the way, in each section, you end with the question, is this mistranslation? Is it censorship? And you try to decide which way these translations into Greek, Latin, English, Spanish, all the other languages, whether the parts where the original sense of the passage is lost, is this due to censorship or mistranslation? And when you're dealing with sexuality, the issue is so loaded. And I also think with respect to immigrants, it's loaded with extra emotional weight. Again, the Bible is at the centerpiece of so many people's sense of meaning. The majority of people in the United States are raised revering the Bible, and yet these same people who are revering the Bible evidently have no problem at all trampling upon the immigrants as they come across our southern border, or if they're Muslim, or if they're gay, or whatever. There's any number of ways in which a holy tenet of the Holy Bible just gets completely ignored. So, is the Bible valuable? Do the contents matter? I put the question again because clearly so many people claim to revere the Bible. They tell you to swear on the Bible, whereas Jesus says, don't swear. As Quakers, we recognize the importance of the Bible passage about not taking oaths, just telling the truth all the time. But clearly, so many people can revere the Bible without having any sense of what it is or really valuing it, or instead valuing their prejudices more than their holy book.
1: Yes, and this takes us back to an earlier point where people, when they talk about the Bible, I always ask them, what exactly do you mean when you say the Bible? Have you studied it in Hebrew and Greek? So let's discuss what you found there. Or are you talking about the King James Version or the New International Version, or which version do you refer to anyway? And then let's take it from there, because it's very easy to say, I believe in the Bible and so on. But what they're actually saying is they believe in the Bible, somebody translates it for them, which, as far as I'm concerned, is not solid ground. I have realized from my own research that I needed to delve deep into the Hebrew and into the Greek to see what is actually there in those words that are translated by people today who have certain opinions. And my area of concern, as has now become clear, is love, gender, and sexuality. And precisely in those areas, they're fraught. In some circles where people have very strict opinions about behavior and behavior of norms, of relationships, according to them, it's all adjusted to the Bible. But I'm sorry, I don't see that. The Bible, no, I was just trying to clarify what exactly do people mean when they say the Bible? What version are they referring to? Because it's a fact of life, isn't it, that most people, when they talk about the Bible, it's the Bible they're used to reading at home in their own language, which somebody translated.
0: But I have a question that many of our listeners for Spirit in Action will surely also have. So we can talk about and point to errors of censorship or mistranslation that happens in the Bible, taken from Hebrew and Greek and Latin, English, other languages. But I'm sure many of our listeners for Spirit in Action had the question, sure, there could be errors in the translation, but do we believe that the original words, as they were written down, the words originally passed, word of mouth, which are copied by people, why do we believe that they're inherently or particularly important? Wasn't this just someone's opinion 3,000 or 4,000 years ago?
1: That's a good question. I can only speak for myself, and I cannot impose my views, and I don't want to impose my views on any other person. But I can say about what I have experienced in the Bible myself. What comes to me often in the Bible, not maybe in every passage or in every story, no, but in some passages, I feel touched, I feel moved, and I feel challenged in a way that may even make me question my own life, my own views, my own opinions. And perhaps most importantly, in my own personal case, I can say I have found healing. So as far as I'm concerned, a book that provides me with healing at a very critical moment of my life, I'm going to stick with it and wrestle with the other parts that I may find challenging or difficult, but I'm there. I fall in love with this book.
0: And love is so important. It's part of your title of your book, right? Love, Gender, and Sexuality in the Bible. And you also, Renato, you deal with the clobber texts, those passages from the Bible that are used to subvert, attack, and clobber certain folks. And mind you, folks, covering even a tiny part of what's in this book means we're going to go well beyond the 55 minutes allotted to our broadcast version. So you'll also find a link on NordenspiritRadio.org to the uncut version. Go there to get the full treatment and read the book to get even more added to your understanding. But some of the texts that have been most damaging in Christian societies are the passages from Leviticus, which is a kind of a rule book that spells out the specifics of the law. You specifically deal with the clobber texts, like the one that is usually translated to say that if a man lies with another man, you get to kill him. And I would just point out that I find plenty of passages in the Bible that I have serious problems with, like when Yahweh, God, evidently tells Moses and the Israelites to go into those areas of Canaan and kill every person, every goat, every creature. You got to wipe them all out. And that just doesn't seem like the all-loving God that I know and I've experienced firsthand. So I have a whole lot of problems with what is included in the Bible. But back to Leviticus, where we're told by these rules that if a man lies with a man or goes into him, that you get to kill him. So tell me about your wrestling with these most, I guess, definitive, I'd say, of statements that most people drag out to talk about why homosexuality is bad.
1: Yes, I have wrestled definitely a lot with this particular text and some of the other ones you mentioned. I'm also comfortable, rather, in the insight that all texts in this world have to be interpreted. And we probably, at least many of us, are living a time when taking the Bible literally is almost fashionable in some circles. But I don't think you can read all texts in just one way. In fact, you may even realize when you go back to texts you knew well and you read them 5 years ago, you'll see something different in today. That's what happened to me all the time. So Leviticus also needs interpretation. What do these words mean as they were spoken, as they were written? What did it mean to the people listening? What did it mean to their lives? Did everybody follow all these rules and regulations exactly as they are stated there? Probably not. When it comes to Leviticus 18, verse 22, yes, it has been taken to mean a prohibition of same-sex relationships. In fact, I'm told in some Jewish circles, it's simply called the prohibition. But I, as a linguist, I have huge problems with that verse. In this book, we're talking about holy censorship or mistranslations. I identify 18 different interpretations. I keep finding more. I think I'm up to 22 at the moment. I'm beginning to keep a catalog of interpretations of this verse. Why is that so, if it's so obvious to some people? It is so because it's so unusual, the Hebrew. It doesn't state the things that we as supposed to feel it does. It doesn't state it in a straightforward manner. So, and why doesn't it do that? It could mean that it means something different. So that is a suspicion that I'm finding helpful there to see what else could be in there rather than what some people call the obvious. And I don't even see it as obvious anymore. Having, you know, looked at it from left to right, from inside out, it's a very unusual phrase, a very unusual sentence. So it could mean some or any or maybe none of the 18 interpretations that I'm now putting into my book.
0: Could you share a couple of them with us so we get an idea what these alternative meanings might be?
1: Yeah, I mean, we are obviously, you've already mentioned the obvious one that most people think they have understood, that it's all about homosexuality. Just with a man, you shall not lie as with a woman, so on. But it doesn't say as with a woman anywhere. It maybe says rather with a male, you shall not lie the lying places of a wife. Now, what does that mean in English? Well, I wonder too, but that's what it says in the Hebrew. So I wonder what the Hebrew means also, because it's unusual. They're unusual language. It, maybe it's not a woman, maybe it's a wife. And what does a wife have to do with this scene? So I have all of these different suggestions for you. And here's a couple of them. It could mean a prohibition. According to some, I mean, commentators, you know, they all are offering their different versions of it all. Some people think it could be a prohibition against the active party in anal intercourse between men. But others then think, no, I think rather it's the passive party in anal intercourse. Some people say, well, actually, if you lie with a man or a male as with a female, then you are actually reducing his social status. Because women, you know, had a lower status than men, treating him as a woman, et cetera, et cetera. But most of these interpretations, as I'm pointing out, are based on, as I can see, a faulty translation. And I do mean this literally, because it does not say as with a woman. There's no as and there's no with there. So it must mean something different. Martin Luther, I thought he had an interesting suggestion. Martin Luther felt this is a prohibition of pederasty, you know, adult male and young teenage boy. It could be a response to that, according to Martin Luther, or maybe even pedophilia, a minor. So this could be a prohibition of pedophilia, which makes sense in most cultures anyway. So that's Martin Luther's suggestion. And then other ideas are, this is a prohibition of male-to-male incest. Two males in the family should not lie together, should not share a bed. Or it could be a prohibition of incest between father and son. There is a parallel law with somewhat similar terms among the ancient Hittites, forbidding a father to have sex with his son, and so on. So all I'm saying is I'm listing 18 different options there, and with more to come.
0: Could I add one?
1: Yes.
0: Just the words that, as I've heard you translate them, it could be a prohibition that says, if you're going to have sex with a man, you shouldn't do it in his marital bed. You shouldn't do it in the place where he would have sex with his wife, or you'd have sex with your wife. You must do it differently. So the lying downs of a woman or your wife or of the marital bed, maybe that's the possibility. Just if you're going to have homosexual love, keep it out of your household. Do it somewhere else.
1: And why not?
0: Does that get at all close to what the words actually say? Does that seem at all viable as a translation?
1: As far as I can see, it gets close enough to my list of 18 as number 19, for example.
0: Or 23. You said you were up to that much.
1: Or 23, in fact. Yes, you're right. In fact, I was thinking about that idea this morning. Maybe I should add that, to the next edition of my book. So you're bringing it up here. So obviously, I think there's a very good reason for it now to be included.
0: It's perhaps obvious to all of us. We each deal with our own self-interests, our own views of the world whenever we approach something. In your case, having recognized your attraction to other men, that you came out as gay long ago, it seems that you have motivation to question whether they are really talking about folks like you in these passages of Scripture. If those anti-gay translations were accurate, it might make it hard to keep holding the Bible as precious. There are people who hate gays for whatever reasons built into their systems, and they have this justification to bolster their self-image, their prejudices. So maybe they're trying to put down the words in a way to solidify their own prejudices. So, anyway, you point out a whole lot of alternative ways that this could be translated and understood. Do you have a sense anywhere along the way that we can actually even attain truth as we're searching through the Scriptures?
1: The absolute truth that will be good and fine for every person on planet Earth probably is unattainable. That much I can see. But what we can catch, in my experience, is glimpses of truth that work for you. And what glimpses of truth are in the Bible are those, for me, that make my life richer and deeper and more joyful. And I have found that. Even doing this work, dealing with the famous clobber ticks, has been joyful, strangely enough. Because to be honest with you, you already know that I started out with Sodom and Gomorrah and spent those 4 years on that text until I felt, okay, I can present it in decent shape. But then I had to go on to Leviticus, and I had to go on to a number of other texts in the Bible, including the Apostle Paul. I went to him very last because I was not attracted initially to his letter to the Romans, chapter 1, and to 1 Corinthians, where there are some famous clobber texts too. But when I finally got there, it was like, wow, this is interesting. So I'm glad I've been through them all. And rather than running away from them, I decided to go in there. And I'm reminded a little bit of some old folk tales in certain traditions where people live in haunted houses and it gets so bad on them that they decide to move to another place to get rid of those demons or ghosts or whatever it is haunting them there. So they move away from the house and da-da-da and move to another town far away from there. And then, whoo, thankfully, now we have left that behind. But only to discover a few days later, one of those demons made it all the way here, maybe hiding among the furniture. And in some of these stories, the resolution doesn't come until the haunted person plucks up the courage, turn around 180 degrees and face the demon and actually have a conversation with them. Maybe sit down and look them in the eye until they know their name. From that moment on, the demon loses all power over them. And that's been my experience with the clobber ticks. I was running away from them for a long time. I'd rather not. But now having gone in there, having sat down with them and looked them in the eye and had this conversation, I now feel very, very good about all of them.
0: Folks, we've been speaking with K. Renato Lings. You can find him on Facebook at RenatoLings5. That link is on NordenspiritRadio.org. And perhaps he'll find some inspiration to get his website up again someday soon. And if so, it might be a little bit easier to get to him. But follow the Facebook link from NordenspiritRadio.org. We've been talking about his latest book, Holy Censorship or Mistranslation, love, gender, and sexuality in the Bible, and we've just scratched the surface. I think that in total, Renato, you must have read well over 1,000 books to be able to distill it to this 300-page book. You certainly have referenced many hundreds of books and writings in this volume, so I'm so impressed by the work, the depth, the honesty, the openness, the seeking of it. And I'm so thankful that you joined us here today for Spirit in Action.
1: Thank you very much, Mark. It's been a blessing to share this conversation with you.
0: Again, I have the links to K. Renato Lings on northernspiritradio.org. 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I'm Mark Helpsmeet, and I hope you find deep roots to support you to grow steadily toward the light. This is Spirit in Action.

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1: For the Daily Yonder and Public News Service, this is the news from rural America. Rural voters with slower postal service can rest easy ahead of the November 3rd midterms, knowing their ballots will be counted. A U.S. Supreme Court ruling upheld a grace period in 30 states that allows tabulation of mail-in ballots postmarked by and received within 5 days of an election. Bernadette Reyes with the UCLA Voting Rights Project says the grace period helps rural voters who experience disabilities or transportation issues.
2: Having interference with this really important and accessible method of voting would do tremendous damage.
1: In another ruling, the court protected the makers of Roundup from cancer lawsuits based on state laws. A Midwest gardener claimed he wasn't warned the weed killer, made by Monsanto, now Bayer, could cause his lymphoma. The court's ruling exempts thousands of similar lawsuits. Doctor and Montana lawmaker Melody Cunningham calls that a public health travesty.
3: To ignore safety signals, not just cancer signals, but other safety signals about patients and people's health.
1: 7 million Americans rely on mobility devices, wheelchairs, scooters, walkers, and canes. Even leaving the house can be challenging, as are the insurance battles. But a rural Weezer, Idaho church group has found a way to help by providing durable medical equipment, including wheelchair ramps, and covering the installation when insurance doesn't. Pamela Burris with Washington County's Love in the Name of Christ calls it a gap ministry.
4: If there's a need that's not being met, we try to step in and figure out a way to fulfill that need.
1: As the nation celebrates 250 years, people are losing food assistance. Since Republicans passed the Trump administration's budget mega bill last year, more than 40,000 Kentuckians have lost Supplemental Nutrition Assistance Program benefits. Jessica Klein with the Kentucky Center for Economic Policy says that's one in 14 residents who needed SNAP benefits to feed themselves and their families, creating consequences that could last for years.
5: We know that SNAP improves health. So without SNAP, that means higher costs for our healthcare system. And SNAP is also a generator for local economies.
1: Farmers who dream of more leisure time are eyeing robots, everything from revolutionary milking machines to weed whackers. A University of Minnesota team led by Eric Buchanan is testing autonomous weed cutters that reduce pollution because they don't use fossil fuels. As they zigzag across the rows, he says they're creating new efficiencies.
6: In that regime, 30 one-row robot can do the same work as one 30-row implement pulled behind a huge tractor.
1: Minnesota farmers have until August 11th to apply for a state grant for new electric-powered machinery. For the Daily Yonder and Public News Service, I'm Roz Brown. 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
8: This is Robin Collier, manager of KCEI. 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
9: Hello, ahlan wa sahlan, and welcome to another episode of Arab Voices, a syndicated radio talk show that airs on dozens of radio stations in the U.S. and Europe since 2002. This is Saeed, executive producer and host of Arab Voices. During this episode of Arab Voices, episode number 1224, I will have three segments. First, we will listen to the Electronic Intifada newscast, a summary of the latest developments in occupied Palestine and Lebanon, including the ongoing genocide in the Gaza Strip and ongoing war crimes and atrocities committed by apartheid Israel and its colonizers in the West Bank. During the second segment, we will listen to the remarks of Itai Epstein, Special Advisor on International Law and Humanitarian Principles of the Norwegian Refugee Council, briefing the United Nations Security Council on the situation in occupied Palestine, speaking of law and lives where Palestinians are forced from their homes, families displaced again and again, communities severed from land, water, schools, clinics, and livelihoods, while humanitarian aid is obstructed. During the third segment, we will listen to Maryam Barghouti, an independent Palestinian journalist, writer, and political analyst, addressing the United Nations Security Council on how Israel systematically fragmenting Palestinian communities and forcing Palestinians into what she described as controlled pockets. In her talk, Maryam argues that events unfolding in the occupied West Bank should be viewed as ethnic cleansing rather than isolated incidents of settlement expansion or settler violence. Let's begin with the Electronic Intifada newscast, a summary of the latest developments in occupied Palestine and Lebanon, presented by Noura Burrows-Friedman, Associate Editor at the Electronic Intifada.
10: This is the Electronic Intifada newscast. I'm Noura Burrows-Friedman, Associate Editor at the Electronic Intifada. It's day 1,000 of Israel's genocide in Gaza. Here's a brief summary of some of the latest developments this week in Palestine and Lebanon. Israel has carried out relentless attacks targeting Palestinian children, families, and security personnel across Gaza this week, as the occupation's so-called yellow line continues to push people westwards into shrinking and overcrowded spaces, and as Trump's colonial Board of Peace reanimates plans to lure Palestinians into concentration camps in the south. Since the fraudulent ceasefire was declared in October 2025, more than 1,050 Palestinians have been killed and nearly 3,500 have been wounded, according to the Palestinian Health Ministry in Gaza. On Wednesday, Israel bombed a crowded central area of Gaza City, killing at least two people and injuring others. A drone strike on a group of people near a fuel station in northern Gaza killed at least three Palestinians, according to the Wafa news agency. A 10-year-old child was murdered in an Israeli strike in Khan Yunis on Tuesday. Two men were also killed in the attack, according to reporter Ahmed An-Najjar. East of Khan Yunis, the Israeli military carried out four large-scale demolition operations at dawn on Tuesday, targeting homes and civilian infrastructure. Artillery shelling also struck the northwestern areas of Rafah, while Israeli military vehicles opened fire toward the eastern parts of Khan Yunis, according to Wafa. In Gaza City, Israeli forces detonated a booby-trapped robot loaded with a large quantity of explosives, targeting homes in the Tufah neighborhood in the northeast of the city. This coincided with heavy gunfire from military vehicles and sporadic explosions in the Shijaiya and Tufah neighborhoods. The shelling extended to the eastern areas of Beit Lahia in the northern Gaza Strip and an area northwest of Gaza City. Israel killed at least eight Palestinians on Monday in a series of strikes in southern, central, and northern Gaza. Diana Abudraz, 23, and her one-year-old daughter, Siwar, were killed in an Israeli drone strike on their displacement tent on Monday in the Mawasi area of Khan Yunis. Reporter Mohammed Al-Sha'ir captured a photograph of Siwar's body lying on a hospital bed with her head split open on the left side and her white onesie and black pants soaked in blood. More than 20 others were wounded in the drone strike targeting displaced people. An 8-year-old boy, Malik Wael Abu Shawish, was killed in a drone strike in Deir Balah in central Gaza on Monday morning. Reporter Anas Baraka captured footage of the ambulances arriving at the hospital and a paramedic carrying little Malik in his arms. The Wafa news agency said that the drone targeted a crowded area and killed Malik, along with two men, Ali Isbaitan and Hassan Salman. A Palestinian footballer, 32-year-old Salim Al-Ashkar, was shot and killed by Israeli forces when he was walking home from work. A relative told Al Jazeera that Al-Ashkar had stopped to buy fuel for his family when Israeli tanks nearby opened fire on him and others around him. He was shot in the chest. He had been married just 5 months ago, and his wife is expecting their first child. While people around the globe watched the World Cup, the Palestinian Football Association says that more than 1,000 athletes have been hunted and killed by Israel since October 2023. An 18-month-old child, Ghaith Yunus Abu Drabi, was injured by Israeli fire in Jabalia in northern Gaza also on Monday. Reporter Mohammed Abu Salama captured footage of the toddler crying as doctors and nurses treated his injuries and tried to comfort him, his little hand still grasping a package of cookies that he was holding when he was shot by the Israeli soldiers. Four Palestinians, including a child, were killed on Sunday in Israeli attacks in the north and south of Gaza. The Anadolu news agency said two young men were killed and a third was seriously injured in a drone strike in the northern town of Beit Lahia, and another woman was shot and injured in a separate attack nearby. Aline Alfara, a 13-year-old girl, was killed by shrapnel from an Israeli artillery shell fired at displacement tents in Khan Yunis in southern Gaza. Medical sources at Nasser Medical Complex in Khan Yunis told the Wafa news agency that Aline's body arrived at the hospital after she died from a head injury caused by the shrapnel. Another Palestinian was killed and three others were wounded in an Israeli strike on a group of civilians near a fuel depot in Mawasi, west of Khan Yunis. Four Palestinians, including a child, were killed on Saturday by Israeli strikes on displacement tents. Local reports say that Islam Hassan Abu Shamala, 15, was killed with her older brother Abdullah in their tent west of Khan Yunis. Another man, Zahir Abu Salem, was killed and eight others were injured in the Israeli attack. A drone strike on a displacement tent in Gaza City wounded at least 10 people. Reporter Wissam Shabbat captured footage of the aftermath of the Israeli attack. And a 10-year-old boy, Walid Yusuf Abu Jazar, died of wounds he sustained in an Israeli strike on Khan Yunis last week. At least four Palestinians were killed in Israeli drone strikes on Friday. Dropsite News reported that three police personnel, Iyad Muslim, Mahdi Jaber, and Mohammed Nafal, were killed when Israel launched a double-tap strike on police vehicles in Maghazi refugee camp in central Gaza. Eyewitness Karam Al-Kurdi told Dropsite's reporter Mohammed Ahmed that after the first missile struck the police vehicle, residents ran to rescue a wounded survivor, but Israel launched a second missile before they could rescue him. Gaza's interior ministry said Israel's repeated attacks on the civilian police force are designed to spread chaos in Gaza. It called on the international community and the guarantor states of the U.S.'s supposed ceasefire agreement to pressure Israel to stop its systematic attacks on police personnel and assets. There is neither a truce nor safety, Al-Kurdi said, adding that around 130 displaced families are sheltering in the area Israel targeted. They tell you there's a truce. They're making a mockery of the Palestinian people, he said. Another man, Uday Hamdi Yunus, was killed in an Israeli drone strike in Beit Lahia, also on Friday. Palestinian health experts are warning that Israel's ongoing blockade of basic medical supplies will lead to the deaths of hundreds of patients with kidney disease. Our contributor, Asim Annabi, reported for Al Arabi TV this week that most dialysis machines in Gaza have stopped due to a shortage of sodium bicarbonate, a necessary compound for hemodialysis, which is commonly known as baking soda. The shortage is a direct and deliberate result of Israeli restrictions on the entry of medical materials. Out of 52 machines at Al-Shifa Hospital in Gaza City, only 16 are able to function. On social media, Asim said that, quote, "It's distressing that these patients have been issuing repeated appeals since the onset of the aggression on Gaza. Alleviating their suffering requires only a minimal number of Israeli approvals to allow the entry of basic, specific items. Yet these appeals run up against deceptive Israeli restrictions, tactical measures that appear on the surface to lift the blockade, but in reality only exacerbate the suffering." Dr. Mohammed Abu Salmiya, the director of Al-Shifa Hospital, said that the sodium bicarbonate costs only $1 per unit, and the lack of this basic compound is putting at least 650 dialysis patients at risk. Additionally, there are only a handful of CT scanners left to serve people in Gaza. Reporting for the Electronic Intifada this week, Farah Samer Zaina says that in March 2024, the Israeli army destroyed Al-Shifa's CT scanner when invading the Gaza City hospital for the second time. She writes, quote, "Al-Shifa's CT scanner was one of the 16 CT scanners that Israel destroyed throughout its ongoing genocide, according to a May 2026 document from the Ministry of Health in Gaza. According to the report, Israel has also rendered 76% of medical equipment in the Gaza Strip out of service, leaving people with 24% of equipment that is old, worn out, and malfunctioning. The entire Gaza Strip now is left with only 5 CT scanners that operate under very difficult and harsh technical conditions compared to the huge jump in the daily need for their services. Musa Ayad, the administrative manager at Al-Ahli Arab Hospital, told the Electronic Intifada that, quote, "Nearly 1 million people in the northern Gaza Strip rely on one 24-hour, fully operational CT scanner at Al-Ahli for all cases." The UN Humanitarian Office said this week that its healthcare partners are warning of a rise in chickenpox cases across Gaza. In just 2 weeks, they recorded nearly 9,300 reported cases across more than 130 health facilities, with more than half of these cases in Khan Yunis. Partners link this surge to the deteriorating environmental conditions, overcrowding, and sanitation and hygiene gaps. In related news, the Gaza government media office said this week that Israel is continuing to deliberately restrict hundreds of essential supplies needed to repair, rebuild, and maintain basic infrastructure as Israel continues to bomb and destroy houses, tents, civil structures, and water systems as the humanitarian crisis deepens and as the summer temperatures soar. According to the media office, Israel is preventing the entry of the following critical materials and supplies into Gaza: water pipes and networks, network components of all kinds, sewage pipes and network components, manholes and manhole covers, cement and construction materials required for maintenance work, toilet bowls and sanitary fixtures, solar panels and their components, batteries of all sizes, electric generators, oils for engines and generators, mechanical and electrical spare parts, fuel in sufficient quantities, cooking gas, vehicle tires, plumbing tools, electrical tools, timber, glass, iron, steel, aluminum, and hundreds of other items essential for restarting basic services.

patrol and control Palestinians inside the concentration camps, while Israeli forces will, quote, continue to hold its positions and deepen its grip on areas beyond the yellow line. The plan also lays out how medical aid and food will be used to lure Palestinians into the concentration camps with the colonial expectation that this will, quote, loosen Hamas's hold on the population, end quote. Turning to the occupied West Bank, Israeli forces shot and killed a 15-year-old child, Amir Ahmad Jawad Jaber, on Monday in the city of Al Bireh near Ramallah. Israeli soldiers shot the child in the head and the chest, leaving him in critical condition until he died later in the evening. In a new report called Unshielded Childhood, Palestinian Children and Teenagers Killed by Israel in the West Bank in 2025, the Israeli human rights group B'Tselem says that Israel's extensive assault on Palestinians in the West Bank since the genocide on Gaza began in October 2023 has led to the killing of at least 235 Palestinian children and teenagers in the West Bank. Five others were killed by settlers, the group says. In 2025 alone, the year that is the focus of their investigation, Israeli forces killed 54 Palestinian children and teenagers in the West Bank. B'Tselem says that, quote, the unprecedented scale of killing of Palestinian children and teenagers by Israeli forces is the result of a reckless open-fire policy, expanded to be even more permissive than in the past, that is currently being implemented in the West Bank. Those responsible do not try to hide this policy. Rather, they give it full systemic backing, as reflected in the remarks of Central Command Chief Avi Bluth, who publicly boasted that we are killing like we haven't killed since 1967. Bluth's claim that 96% of those killed were involved in terrorism, an allegation exposed as a brazen lie by documentation of the circumstances of death in B'Tselem's list of Palestinian fatalities, also reflects the Israeli system's routine identification of Palestinians killed by Israeli forces as terrorists or terror operatives, including civilians who were not members of an armed organization and posed no danger at the time they were killed. This identification creates de facto systemic impunity for killing. The Israeli system does not stop at justifying these killings after the fact, B'Tselem says. It also refrains almost entirely from holding the perpetrators accountable. Killing children in the West Bank cannot be separated from Israel's killing of more than 21,000 Palestinian children in the Gaza Strip, B'Tselem said. Quote, by allowing Israel to kill on such a scale in Gaza, without consequences, the international community has effectively given it a green light to pursue the same lethal policy in the West Bank. As long as Israel continues to enjoy near total impunity in the world, the lives of Palestinians, including children, will remain unprotected and exposed. Israeli forces arrested a prominent Palestinian physician this week in a pre-dawn raid on his home in Ramallah. 71-year-old Dr. Mazen El-Rantisi, who is known as the Doctor of the Poor because of his longtime work providing care to low-income Palestinians, was abducted and taken to a police station inside the illegal settlement colony of Male Adumim, where the Guardian newspaper said he was believed to be under interrogation by the Special Investigations Unit of the Israeli police. Quote, Israeli authorities have not said why he was detained or where he is currently being held, The Guardian added. The Tel Aviv newspaper Haaretz said that the doctor's abduction is linked to his role as chairperson of the Union of Health Work Committees, a nonprofit organization established in 1985 by Palestinian left-wing activists that treats thousands annually, mainly in villages and communities far from city centers. In January 2020, the Israeli army designated the organization an unlawful organization, and in August 2022, Israel closed the union's main office in El Bireh. As the Electronic Intifada's Maureen Claire Murphy reported at the time, the raid on the Union of Health Work Committees was one of seven coordinated raids on organizations headquartered in the Ramallah area. All seven organizations, Ad-Damir, Al-Haq, the Bisan Center for Research and Development, Defense for Children International Palestine, the Union of

0: Palestinian Women's Committees, the Union of Agricultural Work Committees, and the Union of Health Work Committees, were sealed shut and issued orders declaring their groups unlawful. Just before the 2022 raids, U.S. President Joe Biden had pledged to shield Israel from accountability, including at the UN and the International Criminal Court. The Guardian had reported that a classified CIA report shows the agency was unable to find any evidence to support Israel's decision to designate the Palestinian groups as terrorist organizations. The U.S. agency received intelligence from Israel regarding the designations, but, like multiple European countries, did not find any evidence to support the claim, The Guardian reported, citing two sources familiar with the study. Despite not buying Israel's claims, Washington had refused to publicly challenge Israel over the designations and other measures taken against the Palestinian groups. That's from Maureen Claire Murphy's 2022 report, U.S. Gives Green Light to Israel's Attacks on Human Rights Groups. And this week, five Palestinian women who work with health organizations were arrested on Wednesday morning. Middle East Eye reports that Jamila Abu Dahu and Jamila Kanan from Ramallah, Maisar al-Faqih and Fatin Hanaisha, who were both previously imprisoned and are both from Nablus, and Itaf Badr from Hebron, in addition to 15 other Palestinians, were abducted and arrested from their homes by Israeli forces. Abdurrahman Badr, the husband of 66-year-old Etaf Badr, told Middle East Eye that soldiers stormed their home in Hebron, searched the rooms, and opened the wardrobes before taking her to a military vehicle, handcuffing her, and blindfolding her. Etaf is a member of the administrative board of the Union of Health Work Committees and has been active for 20 years in the field of family support and women's empowerment. The Israeli army raided Fatan Hanaisha's office at the Union of Health Work Committee's headquarters in Nablus 2 weeks ago, confiscating documents and a laptop she used for her work. The Palestinian NGO network called for intensified efforts and expanded pressure campaigns on the Israeli occupation to stop targeting doctors and health and humanitarian organizations in Palestine, and to activate international accountability mechanisms to secure the release of detained doctors. In related news, Israeli forces raided the headquarters of the Al-Tadamon Charitable Society in Nablus on Sunday, accusing it of, quote, supporting terrorism, and ordered its closure for 1 year. The Wafa news agency reported that Israeli soldiers vandalized the building that houses Al-Tadamon for more than 2 hours before Israeli military vehicles entered the adjacent streets and raided the offices. Sources told Wafa that Israeli soldiers were seen running cables from inside the building to the outside. The purpose of the operation was unclear. Al-Tadamon is a prominent humanitarian and social services organization that was established to provide relief services, financial aid, and care for orphans, while also operating at least 3 schools and a clinic. A source close to the organization told the AFP news agency that the Israeli move was linked to, quote, accusations of coordination with the Gaza-based rights organization Al-Damir. Al-Damir Association for Human Rights is an independent Palestinian non-governmental organization based in Gaza that works to promote democracy, the rule of law, and internationally recognized human rights. Last month, Al-Damir released a report, Missing Palestinians in the Gaza Strip Amid the Genocidal War, addressing the more than 9,500 cases of missing and unaccounted for Palestinians, including 4,700 women and children, quote, in what constitutes one of the most complex and painful humanitarian crises resulting from the ongoing genocidal war. Israeli forces demolished a sports field for boys in the town of Batir, west of Bethlehem, on Tuesday this week. Akram Badr, head of the Batir Municipal Council, told the Wafa news agency that occupation forces stormed the town and deployed around the school near the historic railway line before demolishing the retaining wall surrounding the field and completely bulldozing its surface. Badr said the sports field was built more than 60 years ago and has long served as one of the town's key sports and community facilities. On Monday, Israeli soldiers raided homes in the town of Al-Zawiya and carried out searches while deliberately breaking and tampering with people's belongings, causing extensive damage. Israeli settlers, meanwhile, seized a Palestinian home in the town of Atara, smashing belongings and bringing in their own furniture. Residents of the village told Wafa that this follows an incident a few months ago when settlers set up 5 tents and brought hundreds of sheep as a prelude to seizing vast tracts of land east of the town and then using the outpost to launch arson and vandalism attacks. And in the town of Zabuba, west of Jenin, Israeli bulldozers destroyed hundreds of mature olive trees on Sunday. Middle East Eye reported that at least 500 olive trees across 50 dunams of land were uprooted, less than 3 months before the annual harvest. The head of the village council said that further bulldozing is expected in the coming days, with around 120 dunams of olive groves in the area at risk of being razed. Residents had previously been told by the army that the land would be cleared to create a security buffer zone along the separation wall, much of which runs through land belonging to the village. The affected area contains around 2,000 olive trees. Their owners had been preparing for the October harvest, but are now facing the prospect of losing much of this year's crop. In Lebanon, Israeli attacks have not stopped. Our contributor Rokaya Shamsuddin reported on Wednesday that an Israeli drone strike initially targeted a parked vehicle in the town of Nabatiya al-Faqwa in the south. Following the strike, a civil defense team from the Islamic Health Authority came under Israeli gunfire while inspecting the site, forcing them to evacuate the area. Shortly thereafter, another Israeli drone strike targeted Nabatiya al-Faqwa. On Tuesday, reporter Hadi Hotet stated that the Israeli occupation army attacked Beit Yahoun with machine gun fire and artillery shelling. He added, quote, "This went in parallel with heavy drone activity above border villages, focusing on the Bin Ishbael and Sur region, with continuous drone activity above the Nabatiya area." For more on the situation on the ground in Lebanon, Rokaya Shamsuddin filed this report for the Electronic Intifada on Wednesday.
1: Is Rukaya Shamsuddin reporting for the Electronic Intifada. The Lebanese resistance and its allies are drawing a hard line against the latest framework agreement, a deal being pushed by the United States and Israel as a pathway to peace, but one that is being rejected on the ground as a blatant ultimatum. The reality is that this text attempts to achieve through blackmail what the Israeli military has failed to secure during its ground invasion of southern Lebanon. The core of this proposal demands that Hezbollah unilaterally disarms under the guise of pilot zones, making an Israeli military withdrawal contingent on Lebanon stripping away its only defense. Israel wants a signed surrender while keeping a green light to continue its occupation, and so far, the government, under President Joseph Aoun and Prime Minister Nawaf Salam, have given it this green light. All of the political pressure being aimed at Hezbollah and the Lebanese resistance community is also happening under fire. Even following the recent framework announcement, Israel has continued its campaign of terror against the civilian population in South Lebanon and the Bekaa Valley. In just the last few days, the official death toll from this aggression has climbed to over 4,270 martyrs. Over the past week, relentless Israeli airstrikes have hammered towns in southern Nabatiya and across the Bekaa Valley, directly targeting residential neighborhoods and rescue infrastructure with sound bombs, agricultural destruction, demolition campaigns, and drone strikes. In the face of this ongoing Israeli aggression, Parliament Speaker Nabih Birne has stood firmly with the Lebanese resistance, delivering a blow to the legitimacy of the U.S.-brokered initiative. Birne made it clear that this document will not pass, calling it an agreement of dictates that no sovereign nation would ever accept. Crucially, Birne warned that the real danger of this U.S. plot is its attempt to spark internal strife, trying to force a confrontation between the Lebanese state and its own people. Hezbollah's leadership has echoed this warning, calling the demands for disarmament an incredibly dangerous trap. For the resistance, their weapons aren't a bargaining chip to be traded away. They are the only thing standing between Lebanon and total Israeli expansionism. The message from the streets remains absolute, that Lebanon will not sign a surrender, and the weapon of the resistance is completely non-negotiable.
0: That was Rokaya Shamsuddin reporting for the Electronic Intifada from Lebanon on Wednesday. And that's it for the news roundup. As always, go to electronicintifada.net for much more, especially to read our new features by our brave writers in Gaza. You've been listening to the Electronic Intifada's newscast. I'm Nora Barrows-Friedman. Want to hear more? Check out our live stream with interviews, reports, and analysis, along with print articles, podcasts, and more at electronicintifada.net. Produced by Nora Barrows-Friedman, Tamara Nassar, and Pierre Loisel.
2: You're listening to Arab Voices, a syndicated radio talk show that airs on dozens of radio stations in the U.S. and Europe since 2002. This is Saeed, executive producer and host of Arab Voices. The United Nations Security Council held a meeting on June 29, 2026, on the situation in the Middle East, including the Palestinian question. There were several speakers at that meeting that also referenced United Nations Security Council Resolution 2334 that was adopted in December 2016 concerning Israeli settlements in the Palestinian territories occupied since 1967, including East Jerusalem. The resolution states that Israel's settlement activity constitutes a flagrant violation of international law and has no legal validity. I'm going to share now a couple of the remarks delivered at that UN Security Council meeting. Let's first listen to the remarks of Itai Epstein, Special Advisor on International Law and Humanitarian Principles of the Norwegian Refugee Council, speaking of law and lives where Palestinians are forced from their homes, families displaced, communities severed from land, water, schools, clinics, and livelihoods, while humanitarian aid is obstructed. In his talk, Epstein references the International Court of Justice ruling that Israel's presence in the occupied Palestinian territory is unlawful. He says settlements are not facts to be managed, but breaches to be brought to an end. Displacement is not an accident, but the foreseeable result of a system of domination, and that reparations are not generosity. They are the legal consequence of a wrongful act. Let's listen in.
3: On behalf of the Norwegian Refugee Council, I wish to thank you for the opportunity to brief the Council at this quarterly consideration of Resolution 2334. Adopted almost 10 years ago, its words are familiar. Israeli settlements in occupied Palestine constitute a flagrant violation of international law. The question before the Council today is not whether those words remain correct. The question is whether the Council is prepared to give them effect. It is the plight of Palestinian communities we serve, living with the consequences of non-implementation, displacement, dispossession, and the steady erosion of protection that I wish to share today. When states gathered after the Second World War to codify the Fourth Geneva Convention, including its prohibition on population transfer, they did so in the shadow of mass atrocities, colonization, forced displacement, and racial persecution. For Palestinians today, this is not an abstract legal proposition. It is a lived reality. The law saw this danger clearly from the outset. In June 1967, Israel came to occupy the West Bank, including East Jerusalem and Gaza. Within weeks, Theodore Meron, then counsel of Israel's foreign ministry, set out the legal consequences with notable clarity. He affirmed the applicability of the Hague regulations and the Fourth Geneva Convention to the newly occupied territories, recalled the prohibition on annexation, and advised that civilian settlements in the occupied Palestinian territory would be in contravention of explicit provisions of international humanitarian law. What has changed since is not the law. What has changed is the scale of the breach, the entrenchment of the occupation, and the cost borne by Palestinians for the failure of enforcement. The Council, Excellencies, must bring into view the convergence of phenomena too often treated separately. Settlement expansion and settler violence, demolitions and displacement, obstruction of humanitarian relief, and denial of essential services, and the fragmentation of Palestinian governance. Together, they create a system of coercion. Since January 2023, 117 Palestinian communities have experienced full or partial displacement linked to settler attacks and related access restrictions. The displacement crisis is not confined to Bedouin or herding communities. More than 33,000 Palestinians have been displaced from Jenin, Tul Karim, and Nur Shams refugee camps and surrounding areas. As we have just heard, OCHA has described this as the largest and longest displacement crisis in the West Bank since 1967. The figures matter because they confirm the pattern. The home, the school, the water network, the olive grove, and the refugee camp have all become pressure points in a wider effort to make Palestinian presence harder to sustain. One recent field assessment shows what prolonged displacement means for families. Households displaced report worsening shelter conditions, collapsing livelihoods, and fear of repeated displacement. Another assessment should deeply trouble this council. More than 70% of displaced households identify threats against women and children, including sexualized threats and gender-based harassment, as decisive in their decision to flee. Madam President, forcible transfer does not always announce itself with a single order. It may occur through accumulation. Repeated attacks, sexualized threats, demolished homes, lost livelihoods, and the absence of credible protection. East Jerusalem and the Jerusalem periphery illustrate how coercion becomes a strategy for acquiring territory. In Sidwan, Palestinian families face eviction and takeover by settler organizations. In and around E1, Khan al-Ahmar and nearby Bedouin communities face renewed demolition risk and intense pressure in an area of profound territorial and political significance. Excellencies, the International Court of Justice has clarified the matter before us in decisive terms. In its 2024 advisory opinion, the court did not merely characterize discrete Israeli practices in the occupied Palestinian territory as unlawful. It found that Israel's continued presence in that territory is, as such, unlawful. It reaffirmed that the West Bank, including East Jerusalem and Gaza, are occupied territory over which the Palestinian people hold permanent sovereign rights. It identified legal consequences for Israel, for all states, and for the United Nations. That clarification matters for this council. Resolution 2334 rested on legal rules that were already clear when it was adopted. The court has now confirmed those rules and the consequences that flow from them. Settlements are not only a flagrant violation of international law and an obstacle to peace. They form part of an unlawful situation whose consequences cannot be ignored. What was framed in 2016 as a call upon states has, after 2024, acquired the character of a judicially endorsed legal obligation. The Security Council cannot, through subsequent resolutions, dilute obligations grounded in peremptory norms or negate the legal consequences identified by the court. From wrong comes no right, and no passage of time cures illegality. This matters, Madam President, because annexation is often described as irreversible. That is a political claim dressed up as certainty. It confuses material entrenchment with legal consolidation. It seeks to turn unlawful facts into lawful rights. Annexation has become more costly to reverse, more complex to dismantle, and more disruptive to vested interests. It has not become irreversible as a matter of law. The same clarity is needed in relation to settler violence. It is often described, including in this chamber, as extremism, as though it were a marginal deviation from state policy. That language is legally inadequate. Where armed settlers operate as integral or auxiliary parts of military forces, or where public officials enable, direct, or exercise control over settler violence, the inquiry cannot stop with individual criminality. The question becomes one of state responsibility. Only last week, Israel's own military advocate warned that violent settlers and the armed forces are no longer readily distinguishable when, without legal authority, they impose restrictions on Palestinian movement. Settler violence may therefore be both individual wrongdoing and part of a coercive environment for which Israel, as the occupying power, bears responsibility. Settler violence forms part of the broader architecture, through which territory is unlawfully acquired and controlled. Excellencies, the response of third states has begun to shift, with greater attention to individual perpetrators of settler violence and extremist groups. That attention matters, but individual accountability cannot substitute for the broader obligation of states. Measures aimed solely at direct perpetrators fail to address the roles of ministries, settlement councils, and the legislative and financial infrastructure that sustain the settlement enterprise. States must ensure that their own conduct does not recognize, aid, or assist an unlawful situation. They must also cooperate to bring it to an end. Madam President, that means restitution first. Homes, orchards, and olive groves must be restored to the rightful owners. Settlements and associated infrastructure must be dismantled. Palestinians displaced by coercion or violence must be able to return voluntarily in safety and dignity. Where restitution is materially impossible, compensation must follow. The General Assembly has shown the way. The UN Registrar of Damage, born of the 2004 Wall Advisory Opinion, should now be expanded to receive claims and quantify compensation for the full consequences of Israel's unlawful presence since 1967, including displacement, destruction, resource exploitation, and denial of housing, land, and property rights. Recognition of Palestinian self-determination without restoration of the material basis on which that right depends will be a promise without land beneath it. Excellencies, restitution addresses harm after the fact. Protection must prevent harm before it occurs. Communities at risk of forcible transfer need protection and humanitarian aid before they are uprooted, not only assistance after injury is felt. Israel has an obligation to facilitate the presence and activities of impartial relief societies, such as the Norwegian Refugee Council. The International Court of Justice confirmed this obligation last year. Yet Israel continues to interfere with the presence, registration, staffing, and independence of humanitarian organizations, restricting their ability to reach Palestinian communities in need and carry out the very activities Israel is required to facilitate. The Council should put Israel on notice. As the occupying power, it must allow and facilitate principal humanitarian action and comply with its obligations under international humanitarian law. Madam President, the obstacle is not lack of law. The obstacle is political reluctance. Annexation persists because its costs remain tolerable to those who sustain it. Settler violence persists because it is too often dismissed as deviation. Forced displacement persists because the international response remains fragmented. The task before the Council is at once simple and demanding: to ensure without delay the end of an unlawful Israeli presence that continues to drive displacement, dispossession, and civilian harm across occupied Palestinian territory. We are not asking this Council to invent new law. We are asking it to apply the law it has already affirmed. Excellencies, the late Benjamin Ferrand, the last surviving prosecutor of Nuremberg, reminded us that there could be no peace without justice, no justice without law, and no meaningful law without a forum to decide what is just and lawful. The law is clear. The facts are before this Council. What remains now is consequence. Thank you.
2: That was Itai Epstein, Special Advisor on International Law and Humanitarian Principles of the Norwegian Refugee Council, briefing the United Nations Security Council on June 29, 2026. You're listening to Arab Voices, a syndicated radio talk show that airs on dozens of radio stations in the US and Europe since 2002. This is Saeed, executive producer and host of Arab Voices. Maryam Barghouti, an independent Palestinian journalist, writer, and political analyst, also briefed the United Nations Security Council on June 29th, on how Israel systematically fragmenting Palestinian communities and forcing Palestinians into what she described as controlled pockets. In her talk, Maryam argues that events unfolding in the occupied West Bank should be viewed as ethnic cleansing rather than isolated incidents of settlement expansion or settler violence, and says Israeli forces increasingly use kill shots. Let's listen to her talk.
4: I am speaking to you all today, not as a diplomat or a representative. I am speaking to you as a journalist that has spent years documenting the reality of occupied Palestine, focusing specifically on the West Bank. So I come here before you with testimonies and firsthand witnessing of voices and lives that are rarely allowed to enter these chambers except as statistics. For Palestinians, the reality is not a political dispute. It is experienced every morning, every day, and every evening when going to school, to work, or carrying out the most basic activities like family gatherings, weddings, and funerals that are consistently and relentlessly interrupted by armed Israeli violence, more often by the military, but also by armed Israeli militia groups. It is a reality of navigating military checkpoints where we are seeing an increase not just in military violence, but violence from armed Israeli militias that are not even bound to the chain of command of the army. This does not only mean delay, this does not only mean the theft of time of Palestinians, but it is a rewiring of the entire nervous system of Palestinians in constant anticipation of violence and through what we see as a systemic weaponization of fear. But it also means at a practical level, the denial of access to life-saving spaces, like accessing the hospitals. I myself have witnessed Israeli soldiers in places like Jenin and Tul Kerem, denying Palestinian women who are pregnant and in labor access to hospitals that are just a few meters away, and they will hold them at gunpoint. I have seen in Silwad, in the West Bank, the center of the West Bank, an Israeli soldier caught on camera by a medic after shooting a young Palestinian teenager and leaving him to bleed, and I quote, saying, "Thank God he is dead now." These are the lives of Palestinians day in and day out. It includes Palestinian farmers being denied access to their lands, as well as more recently where we are witnessing intentional and systemic Israeli violence that targets life-sustaining infrastructure. And this is like water pipes where Israeli settlers are carrying out very targeted attacks at pumping stations that provide water access to thousands of Palestinians in the West Bank that already suffer from a disproportionate access to water in comparison to their Israeli counterpart. We are seeing intentional targeting of agricultural resources, again, by armed Israeli groups in the West Bank, as well as the military that has constantly and consistently targeted lands through burning them, through denying access to them, or through destroying as matters as basic as farmers' markets from Palestinians. And that means that even the economic cost of survival has been increasing. Now, it has been more than a decade since the UN Resolution 2334, and it's been more than a year since the decision made in July of 2024 demanding that Israel ceases its settlement activities, and I quote, as rapidly as possible. But instead, what we are seeing is a rapid expansion of settlements that are being absorbed into state land. Now, there is a tendency that we have seen, and I continue to see repeated, for Israeli representatives to illustrate this expansion as extremist violence or as an exceptional case. But the facts on the ground inform us that there are coordinated and joint activities by the Israeli army, Israeli settler groups, and the Israeli judicial system in ensuring a systemic and relentless ethnic cleansing in the West Bank. So these are not accidental, they are intentional, they are premeditated, and they are coming from a policy of ethnic cleansing. And as Israeli settlers are creating a hostile environment for Palestinians who are now too afraid to even walk from their homes to their schools or their workplaces due to armed violence, the military at the same time continues to ensure that there is no capacity for Palestinians to confront or protect themselves. This is an intentional denial of capacity by the Israeli regime. To add to that comes the third layer, which is the Israeli court system, which continues to engage in the legitimization and legalization of these practices through a legal framework that is designed to dispossess and displace Palestinians. And it is designed to also continue providing immunity to Israelis. When we saw Yinon Levy, an Israeli settler in Hebron, shoot a Palestinian point blank while his child was next to him and kill him, he was released the next day and he carried out terrorizing activities against the community in which he killed the Palestinian. So this type of immunity is by design. And what we have seen consistently and continuously is rather than cease settlement activities, Israel has been using strategic ambiguity and diplomatic spheres to perpetuate its crimes while engineering a state of debate around the issue, consistently claiming pretexts of defense, while again, the facts on the grounds have shown us that in the last decades, not a single Israeli security measure has actually achieved effectively or efficiently what it claimed to want to achieve in its goals. So instead of accountability, we are seeing impunity being entrenched. The Israeli regime is not only sustaining Israeli violence, but as we see, it is encouraging it through Hebrew media, which has also been complicit in inciting against Palestinian communities and individuals. And through law, the Israeli government has adopted a series of laws in the last 5 years alone, pushing for things like the death penalty, the absorption of the West Bank into Israeli state land, and through the arming of Israeli citizens with military-grade weapons, including automatic and semi-automatic guns, and more recently, drones. And these are not just through the Israeli government, but it includes international complicity, where U.S.-based charities are actually fundraising and providing these military-grade weapons to Israeli citizens in the West Bank specifically. Again, as it has been emphasized in these chambers, and I will emphasize it again, these Israeli acts are not random, but they are organized state-sponsored crime. And Palestinians in the West Bank are no longer wondering whether a crime will be enacted. Now it is a matter of when rather than if. And often these crimes are reported and seen as separate, but they do come together. And together, the different crimes have drained Palestinians physically, psychologically, economically, and politically. And what this means is that there is no capacity to organize or even imagine a reality outside of just survival. There is a clear and evident campaign by the Israeli government to not only fracture Palestinian society, but to also punish the different segments. Here, we are seeing that even for myself as a journalist, it is becoming increasingly dangerous to continue our profession. It has become so devastating and so dangerous that wearing our press insignia has placed us in the line of danger rather than protect us. I have seen in the West Bank my peers, Palestinian journalists specifically, as well as international correspondents, not just attacked by Israeli settlers and the army, but we are being detained arbitrarily, often under no charge, no trial. And we are placed into what is more akin to torture chambers. I have seen several of our peers recently released from Israeli detention from areas like Jenin, north of the West Bank, and Ramallah in the center, come out with skin diseases and are more bone than flesh due to a systemic starvation operation being carried out by the Israeli government against Palestinians. And they are sustaining injuries that have impacted the quality of their lives long term. At the same time, we are seeing targeted attacks on Palestinian medical personnel where doctors are being intentionally detained and medics are being held up from reaching injured persons. But in the last 2 years specifically, we're seeing less injuries from the Israeli army and more of kill shots. So if you observe the medical records, and this has been well documented, a lot of the shots Palestinians are sustaining at the hands of armed Israelis and the Israeli army are to the head and to the chest. These are not intended to quote unquote neutralize, as we have seen in Israeli English based media, but they are intended to kill. And we need to stop sanitizing this violence, because that is what that language has done. And we have seen it repeated in these chambers, which are meant to emphasize justice. Now, what all of this means is that on the ground, there is a war being waged on a community that is depleted of socioeconomic and medical capacity to, at a very bare minimum, just stay alive. We are seeing territorial continuity being dismembered, and that is not only a threat to a potential viable solution for Palestinian self-determination, but at the practical and intimate level, it is denying Palestinians access to each other. And this is dangerous, because if we approach it holistically, we see that Israel is taking measures to ensure that Palestinians do not exist as a collective population, but exist in certain controlled pockets. This is why what we see in the West Bank should not only be seen as an issue of settlements or settler violence, but as ethnic cleansing and a strategy of obliterating an entire people while replacing them real time. For decades, we Palestinians and international scholars, as well as humanitarian missions, have documented and reiterated the reality. And while I cannot brief you exhaustively in these few minutes, the Council has access to plenty of evidence to recognize and realize the reality on the ground. If the purpose here is to learn, then I believe ignorance cannot be claimed at this point. But if the purpose is to move in enforcing justice and international law, then it must begin with a conversation on accountability. Because to continue forcing Palestinians to risk their lives to document the violence enacted against them for an activity of pretend justice, then this is also exploitive and it is criminal. Today, we are at a moment of not only examining the reality of occupied Palestine, but investigating the dynamics of this very chamber that you sit in and what it means for the future. Thank you.
2: That was Maryam Barghouti, an independent Palestinian journalist, writer, and political analyst, addressing the United Nations Security Council on June 29, 2026. 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Thanks for listening. 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

0: Hi, this is Arnie Arneson, and this is the Friday edition of The Attitude with Arnie Arneson and producers Dave Scott and Stephanie Collins. Yes, of course, you know the drill. We record on a very warm Thursday morning. So I'm going to start where I'm starting now for the next couple of weeks, which is the poem by Brian Bilstone entitled America is a Gun. I am dedicating this to the Supreme Court, who has an interesting interpretation of the Second Amendment, something that was never envisioned by our founding fathers. And Brian writes, England is a cup of tea, France, a wheel of ripened brie, Greece, a short squat olive tree, America's a gun, Brazil is football on the sand, Argentina, Maradona's hand, Germany, an oompa band, America's a gun, Holland is a wooden shoe, Hungary, a goulash stew, Australia, a kangaroo, America's a gun, Japan is a thermal spring, Scotland is a highland fling, ugh, better to be anything than America as a gun. And again, follow Brian Bilstone. Just find him. He's a Brit. He used to be called the poet of Twitter. He's just remarkable and nails it every time. I mean, he just nails it every time. So as you know, if it's Friday, it must be Texas. But before we get to that, I have my real opening thought. And it, to some extent, everyone, this opening thought is almost like a public service announcement, okay? Because so many of us are experiencing this incredible heat dome, a kind of heat you can't even imagine. And I'm worried about people that are marching, for example, in 4th of July parades. I'm worried about people standing on the side of the road watching. I've been invited to march in 2 or 3 4th of July parades. I don't want to go because of the heat. All right, I will be honest with you. I'm in my 70s and I'm thinking, like, is this worth the risk? But now we need to sort of become more prepared. And there was a fabulous, fabulous post that I saw. And it basically said 6 things to know about heat illness. And I'm not going to go into incredible detail, but I will post it on my Facebook page, both the Attitudes Facebook page, as well as my own personal one. But I thought I would at least mention a couple of the things that they said. And they wrote something I thought that was really charming at the very beginning and also at the very end. And they wrote, it's going to be a hot summer, and we're going to need to start adapting to extreme heat more and more. But the best tool is still each other. Stay cool out there, and listen to these words. Check on your neighbor. Check on your neighbor. I love that. But I'm just going to really sort of quickly go through it, not in the kind of detail that they provide in the article, but things that you need to know. First thing they say is, number one, don't pay attention to just the temperature. The reason is heat imbalance. Your risk depends not just on temperature, but on humidity, air quality, wind, solar radiation, and how long you've been exposed. The danger is when your body makes more heat than it can release. Sweat is the main release valve. Evaporating a teaspoon of sweat cools your whole bloodstream by about 2 degrees Fahrenheit. But in humid air, sweat can't evaporate, so your body can't cool itself, and risks climb fast, all right? So again, look at things like the heat index, the wet temperature, and they have this really new tool. I want people to be aware of it. It's called the heat risk tool, all right? The heat risk tool. Google that and connect to that. And then here's another suggestion. Medications matter. Heat is a double whammy when it comes to medication. Some medications, including over-the-counter drugs, can make you more sensitive to heat in many ways. It might reduce your sensation of thirst. It might interfere with your body's ability to regulate heat. It may impair sweating. Heat also degrades or damages certain medications by altering the chemical makeup. Again, if you're on meds, pay attention. Here's another one. The risk is not uniform. The risk of dying from heat illness depends on lot where you live and whether you have air conditioning or a cooling center nearby. In Sunbelt cities like Phoenix, 3 out of 4 heat deaths happened outside, mostly among homeless and outdoor workers. But in northern cities, where so many people live without AC, most of the stress deaths occurred at home. And again, they talk about the risk. Go to my Facebook page. Now, this one I thought was really important. What about fans? And I think this is really something you need to pay attention to. A fan cools you in one way and heats you in another. It speeds the evaporation of sweat, which is your body's main cooling system. But once the air is hotter than your skin, around 95 degrees Fahrenheit, it also blows heat onto you like a convection oven, which forces you to ultimately become even more dependent on the humidity. Again, think about that. At 95 degrees Fahrenheit, the other day it was 96 degrees when I got home. I had the AC off. I live in the attic. I came home, it was 96 in my attic, everyone. And then really quickly before I toss to my guest, by the time you feel thirsty, you're already behind. And then finally, the last one was, the signs of heat exhaustion and heat stroke are different. And they said that there's a spectrum, and it's important for you to know what the signs of heat stroke are. So please, this is my PSA, it's my public service announcement, pay attention. And for those of you who don't believe in climate crisis, I don't care, you can still die. You can still die. Anyway, if it's Friday, it must be Texas. We decided that we needed to grab Matt Engel. He is the principal of Engel Strategies. He and his wife, who is the vice president, is also consultant for America Votes. He's the director of the Texas Democratic Trust and founded a PAC called the Lone Star Project. And there is so much going on right now, and everyone is watching Texas. And you need to compliment Tallarico, because Tallarico has really sort of, I think, captured the imagination of a lot of Americans, not just Democrats. He's very articulate. He appears to be very moral in the way he speaks, and he is running against probably one of the most corrupt human beings on the planet, who also happens to be your attorney general, Ken Paxton. Now, that could be a gift from God, but God help us if he wins. That's all I have to say. So I wanted everyone to sort of get a sense of what's happening in Texas. So what I'm going to do, Matt, is just give a couple of headlines, and then we can take it anywhere. The first one was, we actually covered this this week. Texas Democrats leave convention united in effort to end the GOP's 30-year hold on state politics. It seemed like it was well attended and everyone felt pumped when they left. Then this one I think is absolutely hilarious. Governor Greg Abbott calls for a ban on data center development in rural Texas neighborhoods. This is the same guy who like invited all the AI companies to come to Texas, but all of a sudden he realizes, oh, yuck. People are not happy campers about this. And then, of course, Paxton won the Republican primary for the United States Senate. We know too much about that. And then the Texas Senate race turns into a political food fight over eggs, grocery prices, and actually whether we have a vegan running for the U.S. Senate, which is absolutely hilarious. And then finalmente, you have two things. You had the United States Supreme Court upheld birthright citizenship. And they were criticized by Governor Abbott, in a state that probably has more people that really depend on birthright citizenship than almost any state in the nation. So that criticism is fascinating. And then last but not least, Texas Republicans may regret mandating Bible in classes. Debating Christianity in class will likely create more non-believers. I thought that was hilarious. Anyway, so Matt, this gives you the sort of smorgasbord of topics. Don't you love me? But Texas is so important. So much could change if we could flip the Senate seat. So much could change if we could see, not that the Democrats will take over the Texas legislature, but they don't need to take it over to actually change the course of legislation in Texas. So give me your sense, since you are so engaged in what's happening, especially what's happening with Democratic politics. What are you seeing? And read the tea leaves through the agenda of Matt Engel.
1: Well, first of all, thank you, Arnie. And just a couple of things. First of all, as somebody from Texas who knows a lot about the heat, stay hydrated.
0: Yeah.
1: Don't get thirsty. Drink water, whether you think you want it or not. Drink more than you think you need. And if you are, you need to lose all sense of pride in things. I can handle the heat or whatever like that. You can't. Trust me, when it gets over 100 or when that heat index gets up in that range, you can die. So yeah. Those are great words there. And also, and you know, you in your poem, you talked about America as a gun. Well, if America's a gun, Texas is the trigger. And I think that I think that it's really important that that we really take a step back. In our, there is all kinds of encouragement about James Tallarico. He is a fresh face. As you said, he is a moral man who knows his convictions and sticks with them. But he's also a pretty tough guy. And so he is taking this fight to Ken Paxton and to Republicans in a way that I don't think that they expected. And the overall political environment in the country and in Texas matters right now. I have always said that, look, for Democrats, a statewide race in Texas is a knife fight uphill. I'm going to modify that a little bit. It's a knife fight, but we're on even ground now. This is an even fight. People are really upset with Republicans. They're upset because they talk about everything but grocery prices, utility prices, the fact that in Texas we have the highest insurance rates in the country. We have the most people without health care. That's all starting to matter. The Republicans don't want to talk about that. They're starting to get very sensitive, as you said, about data centers. Greg Abbott, but very, very cynical. Greg Abbott's big reforms about data centers are all the things that data centers say they'll do anyway. And so he hasn't proposed any reforms. And I will tell you that I myself have about a half a dozen pictures of Greg Abbott showing up at data center groundbreakings. Right. So Texas has more data centers planned than any state in the country. And
0: if I were running for governor, if I were running for governor against, I understand Greg Abbott has more money than God. He has more money than the national RNC. I get it. And the idea that a Democrat could defeat Greg Abbott is like such a long shot. But this AI story is connecting with rural voters, urban voters, Republican voters, conservative voters. It's a gift that keeps on giving because everyone is afraid, Matt. Everyone is afraid. They're afraid of their water. They're afraid of their energy bill. They're afraid of their jobs. They're afraid of the constant sound. They're afraid that it covers that. They're afraid that the billionaires control it and it will control their lives. So my split screen, every time I would be running for any office as a Democrat, I would be showing pictures of Governor Greg Abbott at the ribbon cutting of all the AI facilities and everything he said, and basically say he has invited this. And what does this do to you? This invites the most toxic kind of company that undermines every aspect of your life. Oh, my God.
1: Well, there's a reason that data centers want to come to Texas. They think that they can do it without any rules. And they've been right about that so far.
0: Right.
1: But it's no instinct that Abbott's acting on. Abbott doesn't roll out of his front door without doing a poll. And so he knows how the public feels about data centers, and he knows particularly how they feel about them in rural Texas. And there are other things that are happening in rural Texas that people don't really understand. It's really starting to matter that Texas has had more rural hospitals closed than any other state. And that's happened under Greg Abbott's watch. It matters that you have to go 150 miles if you live in Texas to get to a maternity care for a pregnant woman.
0: Right.
1: And those are all things that are finally coming home to roost. And so it gives us a real shot. And I will tell you, if your listeners haven't checked out Gina Hinojosa, who is the candidate running against Greg Abbott, she is fantastic. And I'm not predicting some big upset there, but she's going to make him sweat every day. And the fact that she is such a good candidate and so qualified, that actually was going to help James Tallarico a lot.
0: So if I were Gina, and like I ran for governor too, and one of the things that you realize is that where Democrats always lose is in rural areas. We would lose in rural New Hampshire. You would lose in rural

0: out of the air. And then the question is, do you want to continue with that bad policy if you care about your community, your family, your church, your school, your hospital? And if you don't, well, then vote for him. But if you do, think about change.
1: Oh, she's doing an extraordinary job.
0: Good.
1: And I will tell you, Arnie, that a
0: Good.
1: lot of the same issues that will resonate in the rural areas resonate in the suburban and urban areas too.
0: Yeah.
1: You'd expect to hear this from a Texan, but it's such a giant state. Frankly, you can put New Hampshire in Harris County, and then you got room for New Mexico and Colorado.
0: Yeah.
1: So but that said, Gina and James are both talking to a broad cross-section of Texans and really talking as Texans. And I think that's the other dynamic that's going on in our state. And that for the first time in a long time, you've got our Democratic candidates really identifying as Texans and Texas values, whereas you've got somebody like Ken Paxton, who is a Trump-driven, Trump-devoted, absolutely corrupt candidate. I mean, it is not an exaggeration to say he's the most corrupt candidate in the country. He
0: Oh,
1: may be the
0: yeah.
1: most corrupt candidate in the last 20 years.
0: God.
1: It is, you, I'll steal your slogan or bastardize from the scum has ridden, has risen to the top in Texas.
0: That's right. That's right.
1: James has an opportunity to skim that off and to keep that pot stirred. And, it's a refreshing point of view in Texas, because, Ken Paxton was never really known as attorney general. His opponents had never had the money for people to really know what was wrong with him. John
0: Oh, I see
1: Cornyn
0: what
1: just
0: you're
1: got
0: saying.
1: through spending about $90 million telling Texans what's wrong with Ken
0: Good
1: Paxton.
0: point.
1: And so now the general public knows.
0: Wow. And again, I mean, the Republican Senate committee is like washing their hands of Texas. They're saying you're on your own, Paxton. They're not even investing him because they wanted Cornyn to win. Cornyn loses to Paxton. They know Paxton is toxic in every way, shape, or form. So if they're going to be cutting checks in Senate races, they don't want to cut a check, the Republican Senatorial Committee, for Ken Paxton. So he's on his own. But of course, there are a lot of billionaires that want to support him. And of course, maybe he might get a dime from Trump, although Trump doesn't ever really spend money. But I think your point is, I never thought of it this way, that Ken Paxton won over and over again, but no one ever had the money to really explain how corrupt he was. And the gift that Cornyn gave to Texas was explaining, really for the first time, look at what you have as an attorney general. Do you want that in the US Senate? And if you are thinking that policy is harming you, he doesn't give a crap about you because who he will serve are his corrupt masters, but not you.
1: They did just an excellent job. John Cornyn and the half a
0: Oh
1: dozen or
0: my
1: so
0: God.
1: Republican office holders who spent the entire primary telling truths about Ken Paxton were the most convincing messengers. And because they convinced about a little over two thir a third of the Republican primary voters, well, that's only about 1.5 million people. But there'd be 9 million people cast votes in this election, and they convinced all of the other people who don't go around thinking of themselves as MAGA. And
0: Right.
1: so there is a real opportunity now for James, particularly since James has been a strong enough candidate and raised the money to raise his profile and to have an identity with the Texas public. James Tallarico, he's the, especially in rural Texas, he's the grandson that every grandmother wants to brag about. And Ken Paxton's the grandson they want to make you forget they ever had.
0: Yeah,
1: And,
0: exactly. So but I want to go back to this because I think this is really important. So while we were on the air the other day, the Supreme Court came down with the birthright citizenship. So we didn't know what it said. All we knew is that they kept it in place, but it was a very slim margin. It really, I mean, it appeared to be 6-3, but it really was 5-4. Okay. And I'm looking at Greg Abbott saying that SCOTUS missed the opportunity in upholding birthright citizenship. How does that story play in Texas? Because
1: Oh, let me
0: Texas,
1: tell you.
0: I mean, it's just, I think that's, he had to be brain dead to say that, but I'm trying to figure out what is he thinking by saying that.
1: That they are absolutely terrified about their base being unmotivated, that them not showing up. And Greg Abbott does not want to get on the wrong side of that real nativist, just racist point of view that really is

0: prevalent among their most activist voters. And so I think he thinks he can play this game and go down that direction. But as you said, I mean, all across Texas, you have birthright citizens. You have second generation and first generation Texans whose parents were born in other countries. And Greg Abbott's own wife, her grandparents came from Mexico. Her mother had birthright citizenship. Don't expect the hypocrisy to slow them down or for them to feel any shame at all. I don't expect your listeners to know this guy, but the most outrageous person running statewide in Texas is a guy named Beau French.
1: Oh, God, we know who Beau French is. He's running for commissioner of agriculture, isn't he?
0: Well, no, he's running for railroad commission.
1: Railroad commission. And, sorry.
0: To regulate the oil and gas industry in Texas. But Beau, seriously saying, and no Republican calling him down, is that Texas hospitals and Texas counties should refuse to provide birth certificates to the children of foreign-born mothers in Texas hospitals. And he wasn't joking. He wasn't being facetious. That is the real types of policies that these guys promote, and that's how they keep their base stirred up.
1: So can we use Beau French effectively? he's anti-Semitic, he's Islamophobic. I mean, he's crazy on every level. And Greg Abbott didn't
0: want
1: him.
0: I'm trying real hard, Arnie. What I'm saying is the two faces of the Republican Party in Texas are corrupt Ken Paxton and overtly racist Beau French.
1: Oh my God. I mentioned something else that I thought was fascinating. Texas Republicans may regret mandating Bible in classes. Debating Christianity in class will likely create more non-believers. And the question then becomes, so how do you cherry pick the Bible so that it works for your nativist, racist, sexist, you know, inhumane, cruel agenda? I mean, I really do think that when you look at Jesus, like with the loaves and the fishes, so how do you then cut like lunches for poor kids in the summer? Let's talk about, you know, I mean, think about all the things that, you know, quote unquote, Jesus was teaching. Okay. And you want to bring those stories into the classroom, and I'm sitting in a classroom and I'm a seventh grader. You can just imagine the questions I would have. Well, if that's true, then why did Greg Abbott tell people they couldn't get fed in the summer? I was supposed to get a lunch and I found that I couldn't. Well, how does that fit in with what you're telling me the Bible teaches?
0: Well, don't expect shame and don't expect consistency. I mean, they're absolutely cynical. They're absolutely capable, just as Donald Trump held up a Bible after he tried to put down free speech. Greg Abbott is absolutely capable of waving a Bible while he's really just desecrating the real teachings that they think that say they believe in. Now, also, don't underestimate what can happen in these schools. Don't necessarily think that there's going to be a healthy debate over passages in the Bible. What you're going to have is basically Bible classes in Texas schools. And it's really going to be up to voters, as it always is, to make sure that the school boards start to make sure that that state law is followed appropriately and not really hijacked by Christian nationalists.
1: Well, and let's remember that the folks that are now upset about this, it's an interesting group. It's the Jews, it's the Muslims, and it's the Catholics. All three groups are upset about this. Now, some are saying, well, why the Catholics? Because this is going to be an evangelical Christian Bible that basically thinks that Catholics aren't even Christian. I mean, let's be honest here. So when you realize who you are offending, you know, there may be a lot of white evangelicals in Texas, but they don't represent the majority. They probably don't even represent 25%. And when all of a sudden all these different groups realize what's being force-fed to their children in their public schools with public dollars, I don't know about you, but if I want book banning, maybe the first book I'd ban is the Bible.
0: Well, I wouldn't recommend that as a
1: I'm being facetious.
0: But that being said, though, you're starting to see a backlash in Texas. In the last local elections, the MAGA school board candidates lost in almost every single case. And what it really goes to is not so much the ideology of whether they should teach the Bible or not. It's whether or not school boards ought to be dictated and books ought to be banned based on an ideology rather than the real input of local school boards that represent the communities. And so what you've got now are people actually paying attention to their school boards in a way they hadn't been.
1: And Matt, I have to thank you, but I do need to say as we end this conversation that I remember going to Israel in 1972, right after the day after the Munich massacre. But you know what's interesting for me? You know why Israel looked familiar? Because I had read the Bible. And it was a geography and history lesson as well. So there is value there, but not exactly how they plan to use it. And on that note, thank you. Because if it's Friday, it must be Texas. We got to grab Matt Engel, who has been following Texas politics forever and has been very, very, very involved in it as well. He is the principal of Engel Strategies. He is a consultant for America Votes. And he is the founder of the Lone Star Project PAC. Thank you so much for doing this.
0: Thank you, Arnie.
1: It's a pleasure. This, everyone, is a Friday edition of The Attitude. Stick around, folks. We'll be right back.

0: Hi, welcome back to part two of the Friday edition of The Attitude with Arnie Arneson and producers Dave Scott and Stephanie Collins. You know the drill. We continue to record on a very, very hot Thursday morning in Concord, New Hampshire, but it's very, very hot in virtually so many places across the United States. Please be careful. If it's Friday, it must be Bill Curry. Bill Curry was a Connecticut state senator, controller, and two-time Democratic nominee for governor, who served as a counselor to the president in the Clinton White House. He has written for Salon, The Daily Beast, The Huffington Post, and The Hartford Courant, and has provided commentary on NPR, MS Now, and many other news outlets. Welcome back to the program, Bill.
1: Great to be with you. Thank you.
0: It's a pleasure. And we always love grabbing Jamie, and she's probably one of the hottest tickets on the planet, being in demand everywhere. But she was able to carve out the time. Jamie Roan is a professor of legal studies at the University of Massachusetts in Amherst, the founding director of the UMass Center for Justice, Law, and Society. Her work focuses on both domestic and international criminal law. Her award-winning book, Worthy of Justice, The Politics of Veterans Treatment Course and Practice, was released by Samford University Press in December of 2025. And it's an award-winning book, by the way, everyone. So let me welcome you back to the program, Jamie.
2: Thanks, Ernie.
0: So I asked both of you about where you wanted to start. And I wasn't surprised that Jamie wanted to focus on the Supreme Court. And of course, we all do, because we were covering it yesterday as they were releasing the decisions. And I'm like literally in real time, not being able to read them, but just reading the headline going, oh, thank God, birthright citizenship was saved. Oh, my God, we lost this. I mean, it's to live on the edge. The way the Supreme Court has pushed us to the edge, to me, is just so unconscionable and immoral. But Bill brought something up that deals with the Fourth, and we're taping this for the day before the Fourth. And I think it's really important because even though it may seem like not front of mind for everyone, it ties in so much of the sadness of this 4th of July. It ties in the climate crisis that we're experiencing on the 4th of July. It ties in the level of selfishness of this president that in some ways it's almost hard to imagine. I mean, Bill, I keep thinking if I were writing a movie script, they wouldn't allow me to frame a character like him because they would say, this is just not possible. But on top of it being possible, it also happens to be our president. So let me welcome you to the program, Bill, and start where you started with us, with what's going to be happening on the 4th of July in Washington, D.C.
1: First, just suffice it to say that the entire celebration, quote unquote, by Freedom 250, the president's collection of hacks and sycophants and incompetents who took over from a nonpartisan commission the execution of the nation's observance of the anniversary of its Declaration of Independence. It is a metaphor for the entire administration, and it just stands in for it's what happened to Doge and the tariffs and deportations in Iran. This has just been a cavalcade of failures. And you can walk through Washington now and see the sparse crowds at these events, of the barbed wire and security fencing, the National Guard troops patrolling in case somebody dips a finger into the reflecting pool. And as you may recall earlier, a few days ago, he gave a kickoff speech at a rally that was attended apparently by about 1,000 people, fewer people than actually normally show up. So he's arranged to have himself take the prime speaking slot. By the way, there wasn't a speaking slot previously at all. He's created a prime speaking slot for the July 4th celebration. I lived a lot of years in Washington. It's a great day. Families from Virginia and Maryland and the city all come down. Their kids want to see the fireworks. They always go off at 9:30. They last about a half hour. Everybody feels a little patriotic and highly entertained, and they go home. And it's very family driven. He has bumped Donald Trump, this narcissistic monster, has bumped the fireworks from the prime time slot. They will not go off at 9:30. They won't go off at 10. They might go off at 10:30, and it could be as late as 11, because he hasn't decided how long he's going to speak, although he says it'll
0: right.
1: be a long
0: That's
1: time.
0: That's right. That's right.
1: And instead of the fireworks, you're getting another partisan, vicious-minded partisan screed from Trump. He is now going to at least have an audience that is there anyway. He's going where the audience is, all the people assembled, to see the fireworks, and he'll take the main spot and start ranting at them. This in the midst of a heat dome, an historic crushing heat dome bearing down on that city. And with pollution warnings now from the excess fireworks that this guy has scheduled, his own federal agency saying threatening the health of children. He's going to take all of these kids who've come for this annual event with their families and leave them under the heat dome, breathing in the noxious fumes, while he adds to the noxious fumes with another one of his speeches. It's horrendous in so many ways. Again, it is like King Lear on the heath. This is a madman. This is not something a mentally and emotionally balanced adult human being would ever do. It is cruel. It is narcissistic. And I'm just, I'll stop and just say, I'm in a sense, I'm not looking forward to Saturday night, but I am with sort of bated breath wondering how in God's name is this going to play out. And I just pray that no one gets hurt.
0: And as I'm listening to Bill, what's interesting is I had sent you a group of topics. And the first topic that I sent was an article from slate.com. It's all about the reflecting pool in an ever worsening hellscape of Trump blunders. A wretched tourist destination has captivated us like no other. And so I'm thinking about that. And in a way, she's angry that this is what has captured our imagination when he's done so much stuff that's even more toxic. When he's actually literally, created almost a form of murder when they decided to get rid of USAID and what Elon Musk did with Doge. I mean, all these things that are just so beyond horrific, and yet what everyone is talking about. I mean, they're literally, if you counted the number of hours on CNN and MS Now, Jamie, about the reflecting pool, you would be blown away by how much time is spent. But then I listened to Bill and what Bill is talking about. And to a large extent, it is that cruel, selfish, inhumane situation that isn't just about a pool and it isn't just about fireworks. It's about how he's destroying everything that we love. And that one human being could be so effective at that is so shocking for me. And at the same time, I'm going to try to deny him that ability. That's my job.
2: I'm spending a lot of my summer parenting. I decided that, I don't have to write a book right now. And so I want to spend as much time with my children who are 5, and I have a daughter turning 8 on Saturday, the 4th of July. And
0: Wow.
2: so when you're describing the 4th of July, I'm imagining had I taken my daughter for her 8th birthday to the city where her father lived and worked that we celebrate to see the fireworks that forever she thought were for her birthday. And to make her wait until 11 o'clock, how many children actually aren't going to even be able to stay, right? All of the celebrating that people imagined. But one of the things that I've really, really enjoyed parenting is I get to answer really basic questions. And one of the questions that keeps coming up, and you might hear my children in the background right now.
0: Perfect, perfect.
2: One of the questions that keeps coming up because I do a lot of camping is what makes us different than animals, Mom? And why are animals doing what they're doing? And I think a lot about explaining instinct, and I think a lot about explaining senses. And when I think about why the reflecting pool is striking people, it's because we have these senses that we can't really turn off. I mean, we spend time meditating and doing yoga and things to withdraw from our senses, but as animals, our sensors are right there, and we see that pool. We see the ugliness of the pool. We have to think in our brains. We have to conjure ideas about the ugliness of Trump's policies, but we can see the ugliness in the pool. And so I think that's what's really striking. And it also goes directly against what Trump claims to be, which is a successful builder and creator of physical space. And what we see is even that. Most of us knew that, but maybe for people who are trying not to pay attention, you can't unsee something like that.
0: Well, and I remember, Bill, that when Donald Trump ran the first time, people kept saying, "Oh, there's no way he's going to be successful." I said, "Oh, that's not true. People know him. He's been in their living room on The Apprentice for years. He's successful. He can fire people." I remember it's all fiction, but there was a sense of knowledge and intimacy and a yearning to be like what he represented, which was a total lie. And I think what is happening now, in part because of the war in Iran, because of what's happening with the heat dome, because of what Doge did, because of what's happening with ICE, because of what's happening with the affordable, I mean, all these things, you can't talk people out of it, because they're either seeing it like they're seeing the reflecting pool, or they're experiencing it because they can't pay for their groceries. You know how many people I see now at the grocery store? They fill their cart up and then they start taking things out because they can't afford what's in their grocery cart. And you're watching them triage what they will buy because they only have X number of dollars. And every week, there's less and less in that cart because everything is getting more expensive. He can't talk you out of that because the pain is real.
1: In order to get Trump, we first had to be Trump. We had to be a country that had lost any sense of its own history. We had to become ignorant. We had to become materialistic. We had to become dishonest. We had to become selfish. And when
0: Right.
1: we were ignorant and selfish and dishonest enough, we got Trump. In order to continue to support Trump, you have to become even more like him. And it's unclear to me now that that last 25, 30, 34%, I don't know that they ever change. I don't know that we ever get to have a compromise with them. I don't know that we ever get to educate them. I think we only have to defeat them. That you could have someone who is, he's the perfect trifecta. He is deeply mentally ill. He is deeply criminal and corrupt, and he's an outright fascist. And, all three, and he beat us. Okay, so
0: Indeed.
1: it's a time for reflection. And so we have to take a hard look at ourselves and what we're doing. And I'm glad that conversation is going on with these democratic socialist victories and the response of the establishment, because at least the beginning, this is it, the good news. This is the beginning of a discussion on our side about what to do next, about who we are, about what our alternative is. And
0: Right.
1: that's all very positive. But we better get we better get moving. By the way, one last thing about Saturday night is, I wouldn't send an 80-year-old man out to give a 90-minute speech in a heat dome either. If I gave one whit of care about him, if I were the kind of person who had any more empathy than he did, I wouldn't let it happen. Again, I look at this whole farce, this tragic farce that's about to play out in a little mini drama, with great apprehension.
0: Yeah, it's so Jamie, you wrote a piece at The Conversation, and as everyone knows on this radio program, we go to The Conversation all the time. I mean, all the time. And I asked you what you wanted to talk about, and you said you wanted to talk about the series of Supreme Court decisions that just recently came down, which will have enormous consequences for so many people. But you cover a lot of issues that deal with the military and veterans. That's your book, that's your area of expertise. So before you get into your article, military voters were at the heart of the Supreme Court's mail-in ballot decision. I want to mention something that I wanted to connect with, because as I was watching everyone being attacked because they are democratic socialists, and what does that mean? And I was watching CNN going crazy, and even MS Now. And I have said now on the air two or three times that if you look at the agenda of democratic socialists, and then you look at what was delivered to the military at the end of World War II with the GI Bill, there would be an incredible overlap, Jamie, with what they did by investing in all those young men coming home from war. What did they do? Free tuition, free room and board, low interest loans, business loans. They even created kind of a universal healthcare system with the VA, all right? All those things that they did. And when you see the return on that investment from the GI Bill, it created an economy that nobody could touch. I mean, it really created the middle class. And I told my audience the other day that so many people decided to take up the idea of going on for higher education. This is one of my favorite stories, that in a college in Texas, so many people decided to go to school, they had to build barracks at the university. And I think that in a lot of ways we need to begin to sort of connect all these dots. But you pointed out that the Supreme Court's mail-in ballot decision really did look at military voters. And if there's a place where people want to at least articulate something they care about, it is people that have served this country. So talk a little bit about your article, but then let's also expand on what else the Supreme Court did.
2: Yeah, I mean, what you're saying makes me think about some recent listening I did of Yuval Hariri, who wrote the book Sapiens, and he did a really good interview on the Ezra Klein Show. And one of the things he was explaining that Trump is missing, and let's getting back, you know, connecting this to the earlier conversations, is that there's this idea of nationalism that is exclusionary and it's violent and it leads to all sorts of horrible things. And Hariri's point was that the beauty of nationalism is that it actually makes you take care of strangers, people who are not part of your family, people who are not part of your tribe. Yes, it excludes people who aren't part of your nation state, but that's a much bigger group than previously humans organized around. And so when I think about what the VA did and when I think about what these democratic socialists are saying, they're saying, let's care about people who are not our kin because they're in this country. Let's try to give them the resources because we understand the same way you do with your family that you're tied to them and you benefit when they benefit. That's how I see the logic. That was an experiment after World War II, a wildly successful experiment.
0: Wildly. Oh my God.
2: That brought us the middle class and brought us the sort of contemporary era, the greatness that Donald Trump wants to return to, right, was this investment that came after World War II. Now, interestingly, the investment that came after World War II extended to the franchise. So in 1942, Congress realized that states were not doing enough to make sure that military could vote. And so they started passing really toothless laws, ordering states to extend the franchise to active duty service members abroad. And in 1955, they got their act together a little better to come up with some sort of framework for the states to use. And they actually enlisted the help of the American Political Science Association to try to figure out, well, how do you get people living abroad to vote? They were interested in military, but the Political Science Association said, there's a lot of foreign citizens. Let's get them voting too. And so in 1986, under Reagan, a law passed that is designed to get ballots to people living overseas, mandating that states make sure they get those ballots and that they count those ballots. And in that law, it says that the states can develop their practices for how to count those ballots. And what was really interesting to me reading this mail-in ballot ruling is that the question that the Supreme Court was faced with is, do you have to count ballots by election day? And the majority, written by Amy Coney Barrett, joined by Chief Justice John Roberts and the three liberals, said, no, you simply need to choose your candidate by election day. You don't need to count the votes by election day. And very importantly, Amy Coney Barrett said, if we say that you have to count by election day, then that statute that gets military votes counted after election day, if it's mailed in, wouldn't make sense. Literally, those were her words. It wouldn't make sense. The statute says that the states can develop their own practices, and that would contradict our decision here. Well, of course, the dissent says, yeah, so what? Like the yeah. law was passed earlier that says election day is the first Tuesday in November. So who cares that a later statute says that states can develop their own practices? It doesn't matter. And what I saw woven through that majority decision was we really don't want to disenfranchise military voters because the number one reason military votes end up not being counted is late arriving mail. So anyway, I thought this was a really interesting example of how there's policy preferences that everybody knows going on at the Supreme Court. And it looks to me like Barrett and Roberts have a policy preference that military votes will count. And they also go through some really interesting history. So I thought that was a really interesting case. What I want to use this case to expand upon in this week of really incredible Supreme Court decisions that affect so many people's lives is the hypocrisy that we always knew that was in this conservative yeah. group. And when you watch them disagree, and I think this case is an example of them disagreeing, when you watch them disagree, you understand that their policy preferences are dictating so much of their decision making. And the hypocrisy slash irony, maybe we could call it, of one of their decisions about Trump's ability to fire independent heads of agencies or heads of independent agencies. They're saying we don't want unelected bureaucrats making law. This is a big concern on the right. And I'm like,
0: That's right.
2: what about these judges
0: Right.
2: being able to, create these policies? And there's nothing we can do about the power they're wielding.
0: Well, it's Bill, as I was looking at, I mean, I was on pins and needles about the birthright citizenship, and everyone said, "Oh, Arnie, don't be ridiculous. It could be unanimous. Maybe it'll be 7-2." And I'm like, "Okay." And then when you look at the decision, which really comes down to a 5-4 decision, I'm shaking in my boots. I am terrified. And as Mark Joseph Stern said at Slate.com, if anything screams that we have to address our Supreme Court and we have to make changes to that Supreme Court, what that decision was in birthright citizenship is unconscionable, a complete misreading, but they don't care about the reading. They care about their policy agenda. And that's what's so terrifying. There is no historical reference. There is no congressional limitation. There is no constitution. It's whatever fits their agenda.
1: Pick up on what Jamie was just saying. You sort of stop and take one step back, and you realize that the Supreme Court is the principal legislative body of the United States of America.
0: Right now, yes, you're right.
1: And it's been true now for a long time, for a number of years. And absent a thoroughgoing reform, it's going to continue to be true for a long time to come. And one of the questions each time we become exercised over these outrages, we have to ask ourselves what we're going to do about it. And I would just set out that the most obvious remedy is term limits. It's
0: Yeah,
1: obvious because it
0: absolutely.
1: doesn't need a constitutional amendment. It's obvious because it has 70% plus support from the American people already. We should be the first ones out there. They should put a 20-year limit on it. That would be quite more than three full Senate terms. Give them 20 years. And the first three people to go would be Alito, Thomas, and Roberts, by the way, under that rule. And people would start to move. You'd have to put a little schedule together. And you would immediately, that wouldn't be court packing. Mitch McConnell already packed the court. The court's
0: Yes,
1: been packed.
0: thank you.
1: And it's also ignored an unspoken protocol of administrations. When I worked with Clinton, a majority of the judges that we nominated were former prosecutors. You don't go looking for Trotskyites in that barrel. They were centrists by nature. And we knew we'd won a very close election. We knew the country was divided. We were looking for moderate progressives. These guys not only packed the court, they packed it with extremists. They
0: Right.
1: packed it with extremists. And that has to be undone because they have been almost as much as Trump an engine of our descent into fascism. And they have to be stopped.
0: Well, and Jamie, it's even, I think, even more frightening. Not only has it been packed, not only are they that now the legislative writers now for America, these unelected judges, but then they make decisions and they don't explain their decisions. So
2: Well,
0: you've got,
2: sometimes when they do explain them, it's much worse.
0: yeah, you're probably
1: Good
0: right, but
1: point.
0: there's a cloak of secrecy about the
1: Absolutely.
0: decision they make that impacts our lives that is so incredibly offensive. But Jamie, also remind my audience, the Supreme Court only decides about 80 cases a year, okay? Not a lot. But here's their other power, and it's the cases they choose to decide.
2: Right.
0: And what we are learning about is they are on a roll for creating a kind of extremist agenda for America based on the cases they have decided to look at. And that to me is something people don't understand. They think these cases percolate up naturally. They do not, Jamie. Am I correct?
2: Well, it goes worse than that. I mean, basically, Clarence Thomas and others in these dissents go, they basically tee up cases. They're like,
0: Yes.
2: I think
0: Yeah.
2: that the majority didn't go far enough, or I think the
0: That's right.
2: dissent didn't go far enough, and I want to see you actually make us bring down the entire administrative state, or the Commerce Clause doesn't allow us to regulate guns at all. You know, like there can be no gun regulation. That was the most recent decision, that came down about Hawaii's gun laws. And Thomas is like, bring me another, so we can make sure there's no gun regulations anywhere. It's pretty extreme. Yeah, I mean, and the shadow docket, what you're describing that people don't know is that the Supreme Court increasingly will take decisions from lower courts and block them while litigation is pending. I mean, this decision that came out of the temporary protected status for Syrians and Haitians is
0: Yes,
2: going
0: oh
2: to
0: my
2: lead to
0: God.
2: deaths, 1.3 million people losing their ability to work in this country, right? This absolutely horrendous, horrendous situation for hospitals where there's so many nurses, from the medical community that's already understaffed, to now, all of these people from Haiti and Syria could lose their work authorization. And that was a decision that the court didn't even allow to go through to be heard on the merits. It made this decision that the executive branch can make a determination without going through a certain process. And that is an example where they say the president doesn't need to go through the proper process that Congress required in order to determine whether a state, a city, sorry, a country is safe or not. But apparently, he didn't go through the right process in firing the head of the Fed. They're picking and choosing, and it's obvious to all of us.
0: And I want to end on this day before the 4th of July with my favorite quote from Calvin Coolidge, which actually touches on your nationalism piece, Jamie. And that is, Calvin Coolidge said, patriotism means looking after yourself by looking after your country. By looking after your country. That is our responsibility. Jamie and Bill Curry, thank you so much for joining us. And
1: My pleasure.
0: have a safe 4th of July. Have a safe 4th of July. This, everyone, is The Attitude with Arnie Arneson and producers Dave Scott and Stephanie Collins. You know the drill. We'll record on Monday. Ciao.

0: This is Robin Collier, manager of KCEI. So the Taos News finally had a story this week on our effort to get on Pickeries Mountain to expand our coverage. We have won our right to quiet title in a land grant, which went all the way to the New Mexico Supreme Court. 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
0: You may join a peaceful protest Saturday, July 4th in Taos, New Mexico from 9 a.m. to 10:30 a.m. at Paseo del Norte and Kit Carson Road in front of World Cup. 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
2: Nuclear contamination testing. It's one thing to know that an area you may live in has a history of nuclear radiation contamination. But how do you find out how bad the situation is now? And how can you determine if it qualifies you for inclusion in the U.S. government's Radiation Exposure Compensation Act, or RECA? That's the federal law that provides partial restitution to individuals or their survivors who develop serious illnesses after being exposed to radiation from U.S. nuclear weapons programs or uranium mining. But when your situation parallels the one in North St. Louis, which has qualified for RECA status, and you have not, it takes a genuine expert, a scientist dedicated to impeccable testing and data to back up his claims on behalf of radiation exposure victims. And he tells you,
3: Canyon City never was afforded this status in the 2025 legislation, despite the fact that from the scientific standpoint, you know, from the lens at what I look at things, this is Coldwater Creek of the West. Those sites are joined by the hip. It's the same kind of stuff. And so to me, you know, my position as a scientist is I don't think it's right that one is afforded RECA status and another area is not. And that's why I'm opening my mouth.
2: And he's doing a whole lot more than that. Well, when Dr. Michael Ketterer explains the unfairness of excluding certain radiation-contaminated sites from government compensation while allowing identical situations elsewhere to qualify for compensation, and the difficulties in gathering information, evidence that supports expansion of the government program, you see yet another facet of that awful, deadly, dangerous seat that we all share.
4: Nuclear hot seat, what are those people thinking? Nuclear hot seat, what have those boys been drinking? Nuclear hot seat, the corium is sinking. Our time to act is shrinking, but our activists are leaking. Nuclear hot seat, it's the bomb.
2: Welcome to Nuclear Hot Seat, the weekly international news magazine keeping you up to date on all things nuclear from a different perspective. We're a show for people who know nothing about nuclear who want to know something, and people who know something who would like to know just a little bit more. My name is Libby Halevi. I'm the producer and host, as well as a survivor of the nuclear accident at Three Mile Island from just 1 mile away. So I know what can happen when those nuclear so-called experts get it wrong. This week, we talk with Dr. Michael Ketterer. He is an analytical chemist and professor emeritus of chemistry and biochemistry at Northern Arizona University. He specializes in understanding the sources, transport, and environmental fates of long-lived radioactive contaminants, such as uranium and plutonium, near former and active nuclear sites. And he's been doing some important testing in radioactive hotspots that have not yet been included in the Radiation Exposure Compensation Act, or RECA. And we will hear testimony by nuclear engineer and whistleblower Arne Gundersen to the Nuclear Regulatory Commission about the dangers of restarting the Palisades nuclear power plant on Lake Michigan. It's a nuclear facility which has been shut down and up on the blocks since May of 2022. Arne provides damning information about the state and dangers of cracks in the steam generator pipes, information that is backed by Holtec, the owning company, by their own engineers. But will the NRC listen? Still to be determined. We will also have nuclear news from around the world, numbnuts of the week for outstanding nuclear boneheadedness, and lots of honest and verifiable nuclear information. All of it coming up in just a few moments. Today is Tuesday, June 30th, 2026, and here is this week's nuclear news from a different perspective. Starting out here in the U.S., where in Michigan, the pressure continues to restart the Palisades nuclear reactor on the shores of Lake Michigan, a facility that has been shut down and on the blocks since May of 2022. There are many serious concerns which were raised in testimony to the Nuclear Regulatory Commission by Arne Gundersen, a nuclear engineer and whistleblower familiar to listeners of Nuclear Hot Seat. Here is his testimony.
5: In full disclosure, this morning I am video copying my presentation in order to ultimately share it with the press. Preservation of this video record will prove my client's attempt to prevent a catastrophe when Palisades experiences either a steam generator or a safe end failure, if, or rather when, the NRC allows Palisades to restart. I'll discuss my white paper's key areas of concern. First, there's nothing in the public document room nor in the historical record of nuclear power that shows a discovery of steam generator tube damage 250 times greater than during the previous outages inspection. Nor is there any precedent in the historical record that shows 8 safe end welds in need of repair after a single outage. Yet for Palisades, the NRC has not required Holtec to determine the root cause of this extensive outbreak of safe end and tube damage. Second, there's nothing on the historical record nor in the PDR where a nuclear power plant was allowed to restart after it sat for 2 years with unmonitored water chemistry in excess of EPRI water quality standards. These two problems are obviously intertwined, yet the NRC has never demanded a root cause analysis from Holtec, as it did on Millstone 1 and Turkey Point 3, nor has the NRC ever asked Holtec to analyze any lingering effects for chemical hideout that may cause further long-term damage if Palisades were to return to service. Third, Holtec, Framatome, and the NRC have fallen into a logical trap called survivorship bias. There are no known instances of gross tube failures 250 times in one refueling outage, nor of extensive safe end degradation 8 times in one refueling outage, nor of unmonitored pH control and oxygen scavenging for 2 year periods. But Holtec, Framatome, and the NRC have relied on the operational data from reactor coolant systems and steam generators, which have never experienced similar failure rates or poor extended water chemistry. You're relying on inappropriate analogs, which have never experienced similar conditions as those at Palisades. Fourth, Holtec assumes that the A steam generator will be the first to fail and has not readdressed the potential that the B steam generator may fail first. The conditions within each steam generator are independent variables of each other, which therefore almost doubles the probability calculated by Framatome of catastrophic damage. Fifth and finally, Beyond Nuclear and Don't Waste Michigan have repeatedly stated that steam generator failure at Palisades is inevitable, given 1, 2, 3, and 4 above. Now, Framatome agrees with us that tube failure at Palisades is likely if Palisades were allowed to operate for only 18 months, and that the failure probability increases exponentially as time goes on. That's Framatome. Add in survivorship bias, and you get the frightening prospect that exponential damage is highly likely, and tube or safe end failures will occur sooner and more extensively than Framatome predicts. Yet the PRB has remarkably rejected the information from the public and implicitly from Framatome with these three assertions. One, the facts specified in the petition do not provide support for the requested action. Two, the issues raised have previously been subject to a facility-specific or generic NRC staff review. And three, the petition does not provide significant new information that the staff did not consider in prior review. It's difficult to imagine how the Petition Review Board could reach such an outrageous conclusion in light of the mountain of troubling evidence we have presented and in light of the lack of support within the public document records. The Trump administration has publicly pressured the NRC to expedite reactor licensing reviews. Holtec has stated that restarting Palisades is a cornerstone in its upcoming $10 billion initial public offering. The public may be excused for viewing the situation as the Petition Review Board slow-walking the 2.206 petitions while fast-tracking the Palisades restart. We may also be forgiven for failing to understand how you can reject the consensus between Framatome and my clients that exponential failure at Palisades steam generator is likely before Palisades reaches its scheduled 18-month refueling. The conclusion is obvious. The failure of Palisades steam generator tubes, tube sheets, and safe ends inevitable well before the license ends in 2031. I think the NRC has abdicated its legal responsibility to ensure that Palisades is safe, full stop, safe, and instead sees its role as approving Palisades as safe enough to begin operation for a period of time. There's no other explanation, since no other nuclear plant has experienced the rapid degradation of steam generator tubes and safe end walls. The NRC has fallen into the logical trap of survivorship bias. I'm here to tell you that you're betting on the wrong survivors and overlooking world-class incompetence that risks a world-class catastrophe on Lake Michigan. I've been active in the nuclear industry for 55 years. When I'm asked to assist the public filing on a 2.206 petition, I always advise that they are 99% doomed to failure at the NRC. That's about to happen again with the 2.206 petition we're discussing today. Here's hoping that you prove me wrong. Thank you.
2: Nuclear engineer and whistleblower Arne Gundersen, in testimony to the Nuclear Regulatory Commission on the proposed restart of the Palisades nuclear reactor on the shores of Lake Michigan in Michigan. And now for a slightly different perspective, here's
6: Nuclear Hot Seat, Nuclear Hot Seat, Nuclear Hot Seat, none that's out a week.
2: Hurry, hurry, hurry. Speed is more important than safety and accuracy. It's the new nuclear race. Gotta make that deadline the president set so that the optics line up with July 4th. but at what possible ultimate cost? A little over a year ago, President Trump set a numbnuts goal. He wanted to see American companies build at least 3 new experimental nuclear reactors by July 4, 2026, the 250th anniversary of the signing of the Declaration of Independence. Shortly thereafter, Trump signed an executive order enshrining his goal, and the Department of Energy launched its Reactor Pilot Program, which is designed to help companies build and run test reactors quickly, in part by radically cutting back on regulations required for such reactors, meaning safety regulations. And industry responded. On June 4th, Antares Nuclear announced it had gone critical. Now, it's not criticizing the rules. It's starting up a quickly built reactor. And Valar Atomics said it went critical on June 18th. One observer, Nick Torin, who is chief nuclear officer at Ocean Atomics, which seeks to put nuclear power onto civilian ships, said, "We haven't done anything this fast, basically ever." Did you bother to think that maybe there was a reason for that? The speed has sparked alarms. According to Ed Lyman, director of nuclear power safety at the Union of Concerned Scientists, the race is, quote, "essentially an exercise in public relations. This is taking us back to the 1950s, and that is not progress." To get the reactors built this quickly comes at a cost. NPR reported that the Energy Department completely rewrote its safety and security standards to make it easier for companies to win regulatory approval. And the department has said that safety has not been compromised. Really? And in order to make that statement, DOE consulted with the companies, but not with the public. It also exempted new reactors from environmental review. So, is there a problem? Who's to know? Ed Lyman of UCS continued, "Yes, of course. If you bend all the rules, you can do things quickly. The test reactors might be working," he said, quote, "but that should not be confused with anything related to a nuclear power reactor that's capable of producing electricity in a stable and safe way." So who's the numbnuts here? President Trump?

0: Well, this week we talk with Dr. Michael Ketterer. He is an analytical chemist and professor emeritus of chemistry and biochemistry at Northern Arizona University. Dr. Ketterer specializes in understanding the sources, transport, and environmental fates of long-lived radioactive contaminants such as uranium and plutonium near former and active nuclear sites. And he's been doing some important testing in radioactive hotspots that have not yet been included under the Radiation Exposure Compensation Act, or RECA. Note that when Dr. Ketterer mentions Canyon City as the Coldwater Creek of the West, he is referring to the area in North St. Louis that was contaminated by radioactive waste from the Manhattan Project and was pivotal in the passage of RECA. And when he refers to Trinity, that's the site of the test atomic explosion in New Mexico that took place a month before Hiroshima. I spoke with Dr. Michael Ketterer on June 29, 2026. Dr. Michael Ketterer, it is always a great pleasure and extremely illuminating to talk with you for Nuclear Hot Seat.
1: Thank you, Libby. It's great to be here as always.
0: Let's start with Colorado, which is where you have been working most recently. There hasn't been a lot in the headlines about Colorado, but there are two active sites, contamination sites, that you have been addressing. Tell us about Rocky Flats and Canyon City.
1: In the state of Colorado, which I live at least when I'm home and not wandering around other places, but in Colorado, there are two fairly well-known contaminated sites that go back to the early Cold War. One is called Rocky Flats in suburban Denver, northwestern suburban Denver, and the other one is called Canyon City Cotter Mill, and that's in Canyon City, Colorado, which is to the west of Pueblo in the Arkansas River Valley. And both of these are essentially hazardous waste sites that were fixed, if at all, to a minimal extent, and then turned over and now essentially forgotten about and left in unsupervised hands and essentially not cleaned up. So start with Canyon City, because probably your listeners have heard of Rocky Flats quite a bit more. Canyon City is a small community about 40 miles west of Pueblo, and in the late 1950s, the Cotter Corporation started a uranium mill to do chemical processing of uranium ores, which were abundant in Colorado and surrounding states. And so they were brought there and then milled with processes with treating them with acids and bases to extract the uranium. The product of the mill, of course, would be yellow cake. And the waste material would be what are commonly called tailings, granular material that's just accumulated in enormous quantities. The uranium ore that is being mined is maybe 0.1 or 0.2% uranium by weight. The rest of it is garbage that becomes tailings. The yellow cake made from a ton of ore is not very much, a few pounds maybe. And then the rest of it becomes this waste. And then these materials, called the tailings, retain all of the radioactivity. In Canyon City, this tailings management became a problem, and essentially, in essence, it's been incompletely addressed. It's a failed site where there is no longer uranium milling taking place. There has been some minimal level of enclosure and preventing people from going onto the site, but there are large piles of essentially unremediated solid materials just open to the winds. And then in addition to that, there's an area of the community, there's a surrounding neighborhood that's kind of north and east of the mill site that's called Lincoln Park, and it's within the city limits of Canyon City. I would say, roughly speaking, we're talking about a square mile or so, but this appears to be a neighborhood that's heavily impacted both by the fugitive dusts from the mill and that would just blow with the wind, as well as floods. This area flooded extensively in 1965 and swept, you know, essentially tailings through everybody's backyard and into their neighborhood. And then in addition to that, there's contaminated groundwater. These places in this Lincoln Park

0: dark neighborhood would otherwise be, a little small mini farms with 1 or 2 acres. Maybe somebody could have a horse or two and grow some gardens and have a well. Well, no more well because the state of Colorado is saying you can't use this water. So that's an introduction to the problems in Canyon City. There's a group in Canyon City called Colorado Citizens Against Toxic Waste, or CCAT, CCAT pronounced. I am a board member of CCAT, but the principals of CCAT know a whole lot, being Canyon City natives. Jerry Fry and Carol Dunn are the co-chairs. Anyway, the basic problem in Canyon City is uranium contaminated groundwater, and then there's thorium-230 and radium, and all the radon daughters and all those are in the soils mixed in from the mill tailings that are all over town, especially in this Lincoln Park neighborhood. They may even have done things like built schools and, other structures using this stuff as fill dirt, just the same story that's happened in Grand Junction, Colorado. Canyon City brings me to some current federal legislation that is called RECA, or the Radiation Exposure and Compensation Act. And the last version of that just passed in 2025 with a short timeline to end of 2027, but it compensates people who live in and are affected by and get cancers of certain types from either uranium mining and or nuclear weapons testing fallout under certain defined conditions as spelled out in the program. Well, Canyon City never was afforded this status in the 2025 legislation, despite the fact that from the scientific standpoint, from the lens at what I look at things, this is Coldwater Creek of the West. You have talked to people from St. Louis, Just Mom St. Louis. I've been on Zoom calls and have listened to Karen Nickel and Don Chapman. Well, Canyon City is just the Western farm team of Coldwater Creek, where they sent a lot of the thorium-230 there when they figured out they couldn't do anything else with it, either that or they buried it in the Westlake landfill and so forth. But those sites are joined by the hip. It's the same kind of stuff. And so to me, my position as a scientist is I don't think it's right that, one is afforded RECA status and another area is not. And that's why I'm opening my mouth and I'm on these calls. I'm not Representative Pedersen's constituent. Representative Brittany Pedersen is the Democratic representative of in Colorado, whose district contains both these sites, Rocky Flats and Canyon City. Representative Pedersen is now talking to a group of Coloradans who are interested in both Rocky Flats and Canyon City about including these sites in a new edition of RECA legislation, which is being written at this time as a bill.
1: What has been your position in all of this? Specifically, I'm talking about the Arthur S. Ratcliffe Mobile Community Laboratory and how it is being deployed.
0: I think that's an excellent question, and I can synthesize a lot of things together here. Working with Veterans for Peace, myself and a few others built an outreach tool called the Arthur Ratcliffe Mobile Environmental Lab. It's a 17-foot trailer that can be towed around, and it contains a mobile metals testing laboratory. We can measure uranium concentrations, and we can look at water and soil and sediments. We can also do other types of heavy metal analyses. But the idea is that it is a tool that is well suited for bringing to sites where the contamination exists. In fact, in May and in June, I worked in concert with CCAT in Canyon City. Our Veterans for Peace Mobile Laboratory worked in concert with people in Canyon City to test their water, to look at is there uranium concentration, is there an issue with this there? And the answer is yes, there is some concern. There are samples that are in excess of the drinking water standard for uranium, and they are probably groundwater samples. I've been testing them as blind samples. But we began this work with the Ratcliffe Lab, and I began working with the Canyon City group CCAT at all, with the explicit idea of, I want to see myself, a new, robust RECA passed that supersedes and is much better than what we have now, that compensates people in many, many more sites. Because the lens that I look at the world through is, I don't really care about the politics of any of these situations or whose district it is or what the history of the site is. I go and measure contamination and I say, this is the same as that. Just like I'm saying here today, Canyon City contamination is the same thing as Coldwater Creek. And it's the same logical argument to me as to why in 2025, New Mexico finally prevails. It's logical to me to say that Trinity is the same stuff as the Nevada test site. And so therefore, it's logical to me to say that Rocky Flats contains some of the same bad stuff too, as in these other locations. And there's a well-known area of plutonium contamination that the government has admitted to for more than 50 years is there, and it's still there.
1: When you talk about the uranium contamination, uranium does occur naturally as ore throughout Colorado. Is there a way of separating the naturally occurring wild uranium that's in the environment and the uranium that might show up as a result of human intervention in the environment, which causes it to show up in samples?
0: Those are excellent questions, and I deal with all of that. And it's always central to any kind of study to try to figure out, you know, am I looking at something that really is a problem that nature did itself, or did humans have something to do with it? And when it comes to uranium, it can either be uranium of normal isotope composition that came from nature itself, and that's what we would call norm, technologically enhanced norm sometimes, naturally occurring radioactive material. Or in the case of a place like Piketon, Ohio, where you've been messing with its isotope composition through enrichment, then it has a very, very distinct isotope pattern to it, which is instantly distinguishable. But we are always, always looking to answer that question. It gets trickier in a place like Canyon City, but here are some of the things that one might look for. The background Earth's crust concentration of uranium is maybe 3-4 micrograms per gram. And one of the things one would look for in Canyon City is, if I'm getting soils that are several times that, maybe 15 or 20 or 30 micrograms per gram, and it's, you know, it's uranium and it's naturally occurring uranium, it might have something to do with this mill. It might not just be, you know, this is an aberration of the local soil. If the uranium has been milled, you know, if it's been through a milling process and we're looking at tailings, then it's pretty easy to spot, because here's what happens. They want to take the uranium out at the uranium mill. That's the money product. The rest of it, everything else in the uranium-238 series is garbage. It's called tailings, and it contains such stuff as radium and thorium-230. Thorium-230 is the isotope that I look for, and if I just compare thorium-230 and uranium-238, those two are found in nature in a very predictable proportion. I know what to see. There's a pattern that I see. If somebody has milled uranium ore, the thorium-230 is all there. That's all garbage. Send it to Canyon City or dump it out in the tailings impoundment. The uranium has been taken out, so the relationship is instantly identifiable. So that's one of the things that one can look for. We've seen that to be the case in some surface soils in Canyon City, that, you know, it's clear that they're being influenced by tailings. The thorium-230 is elevated and it's distorted versus the uranium. I think that it's possible to say that there's impact that way. When it comes to the groundwater, it's a little bit trickier, but there's a paper that goes back to 1990s by the U.S. Geological Survey by an author, Zielinski, Z-I-E-L-I-N-S-K-I. And I have read the paper and I know him. And he developed a way of fingerprinting the uranium using isotope measurements. And we're looking into that. And that could be done if we find samples, and we found a few, where the uranium concentrations were elevated.
1: How are your samples collected? And who are the people who do this work?
0: The way this works is as follows. The laboratory, with myself being the lab manager and having a few assistants here and there, we analyze blind samples. Basically, we get test tubes from some kind of a sample custodian person. We get test tubes with numbers on them, 347, 736, just serial numbers on them. I analyze those samples in a completely blind manner. I know who gave them to me, but in a way, it's even better if I don't even know that or I don't remember. You know, somebody else unpacks the boxes or something like that. But the idea is that the Radcliffe lab analyzes water samples, and we test for several metals, including uranium and arsenic and lead and some other bad actors. And then we produce a blind report that goes from me, the lab manager, to the community coordinator or sample custodian person. So what I do is not interface with the members of the public directly, but I recruit a community volunteer, somebody who's interested in this, you know, kind of like a block captain who wants to pass out test tubes to their neighbors, collect some sheets, and then get the information back from me. So then what I will do is I will produce a computer file folder that has PDF files with the individual reports that say, "Dear sample 347, here are your results." And most of the time, it says there are no water quality concerns with respect to these specific constituents that we have tested. And then there's a bunch of disclaimers and so on and so on. In some cases, it says things like the lead concentration here that you have is between 2 and 10 micrograms per liter. This is entering your water artificially through some kind of corrosion process. The 10 is the standard, but it's 2 today, but maybe it could be 10 tomorrow. You have water. You should look into this, and you know, I recommend that you not drink this water if you can help it, because lead is not something to mess around with, particularly if you have children. This now has nothing related to Rika, but we find these bits of information out as a matter of course. Similarly, in Colorado and New Mexico, in community submitted water samples, we're finding a lot of samples that have elevated arsenic, a few here and there in both states, with arsenic above 10 micrograms per liter. Also, uranium above 30 micrograms per liter is. And that shows up at Canyon City. And in some of those cases, I'm blind, so I don't know, but I think it could be related to these are samples that are from the mill, that are affected by the mill. They are groundwater samples. I'm hypothesizing this without knowing where they came from, just judging from the fact that the concentrations are that elevated. They are not Canyon City tap water, because all of those are the same and they are all low.
1: This kind of circles around a general concern that many of us have, which is that the government sets official acceptable limits for radiation exposure. And some of us think that those are rigged on behalf of industry, government, whoever is working with these materials, getting away with having something acceptable that really, in terms of human health, is not acceptable. Would you consider the levels that radiation is set at currently to be fair, or do they need to be lowered to be more in line with what's best for human health?
0: I would say they're either fair where they are or they should be made lower. The worst thing that we could do, and I'm not coming from the perspective of I am a risk assessment person, and I'm not looking at it from toxicology or health physics or anything like that. I'm just thinking in terms of, you know, what has been public policy for decades when it comes to, say, a substance. Well, let's take uranium in water. Uranium in water has a standard of 30 micrograms per liter, and that's based on its mass concentration. That's not what whether it's radioactive or which isotope it is, it's that's its mass concentration. And of course, it's mostly 238. You know, that exists for a reason. There are always scientific rationales for why that standard exists. And if you just indiscriminately say, well, we don't think 30 is a good number, why don't we just ignore it? Or why don't we just say 100 is easier to deal with because it's cheaper? You know, there's consequences. With uranium, I think one of them that's quite clear as a consequence is kidney disease and the impacts on a renal system in humans from uranium exposure. And this seems to have more to do with its properties as a chemical toxin, as a heavy metal, so to speak, as opposed to being radioactive. There's an association that's known between uranium and kidney disease, excess uranium in water. And there's, you know, in the United States, there's many areas where there is excess uranium in water, and many of them are very much naturally occurring that have nothing to do with any human endeavor at all. Canyon City is definitely one that has something to do with human endeavors that occurred in the Cold War era, for sure.
1: You've mentioned Rica and also New Mexico. How has the Red Cliff Mobile Community Lab been deployed in New Mexico? What was your purpose in being there? And what does it show as regards Rica?
0: We are off to an interesting start in that we did a lot of the development work in New Mexico over the winter when it was based in Bernalillo to the north of Albuquerque. And then one of the first things that we did was a public effort on water analysis with the Tularosa Basin downwinders in March. And we analyzed some 80 water samples or so. And then the next one became Canyon City. Now, in July, the lab is now back in New Mexico. We are located in a community called Peñasco, which is up near Taos, and it is near one of the pueblos that's called the Picuris Pueblo. And that's spelled Picuris. We have set up at a community center up there and will be assisting people both in the pueblo and in the surrounding community to answer some of their questions, you know, and much of it is, of course, related to water. But getting into Rica, when you go into these communities in northern New Mexico, everybody is concerned about, well, you know, was there fallout from Los Alamos here? Was there fallout from Nevada here? What about Trinity? Did it reach up here? They're concerned about all those things. What about the fires? People have a lot of worry about fires spreading contamination from more contaminated areas over to land on where they live. People have legitimate fears about that.
1: Re-aerosolizing the
0: Yes.
1: radioactive particles, as we experienced here in Southern California with the Woolsey fire and radioactive particles being found as far away as 9.2 miles in Sherman Oaks when the only testing was done within 10 miles. So that's pretty dramatic.
0: Yes. Well, people in some of these areas in northern New Mexico, they have all of these concerns, and so we have plans to be testing for soil and other media, dust from attics and things like that. The mobile lab can do certain types of testing. I should point out that plutonium is something that's very much of concern if we are talking about the Los Alamos contribution or the Trinity contribution, et cetera. We can test that in the mobile lab to some extent. It does not have a radioactive materials license. We cannot really quantify how much there is, but we can measure its isotope composition. We can say it looks like it's either a little bit or a lot, and we can say whose it is. And often saying whose it is more important than anything else. Who did this is revealed. The lab is essentially doing is serving as a forensic tool and also as an outreach tool to show people how this all works. It's a forensic tool to answer questions like, yes, it came from there and not from there. I go by, you know, several basic principles that one, I need to make things very, very obvious. When I show people results, or if I bring them into something sophisticated like a mobile laboratory, and I want to convince them of something like a simple example is your water sample is 100 micrograms per liter of uranium. I can take them into the mobile lab and I can show them that obviously by comparing it to a standard that's 30 micrograms per liter, the drinking water standard. So I want to make things obvious. Is one of the things that we built this tool to do. And I think it does that. The other thing that I think I'm compelled to do always is to defend not only myself, but defend the public against false explanations.
1: Tell us more about that.
0: I think the last time we were talking, I was describing a book I was writing that was about nuclear fallout and so forth. And it weaves in a bunch of stuff about activism. But one of the principles that I go by is in the work that I do, which is science, you know, the first thing I want to do is to make it obvious what is the true explanation. That's the first thing I want to do. But the second thing I want to do is I want to be ruthless in fighting off all BS explanations. It's extremely important to be very consistent and to be very immediate and dismissive of anything that's nonsense. It has to be done that way, or it is no longer science. I am no longer a scientist if I don't check people on those things. Now, in my book, I'm going to use analogies from my favorite spectator sport to watch, ice hockey. So the first one, make things obvious, is called the Bobby Orr analogy. And the second one, that's the defense against, I'm going to call that the Keith Magnuson analogy. And to see how those unfold, you'll have to wait another several months till I've written more. But I want to use the mobile lab to do both of those things because, you know, these people in northern New Mexico, they need to know what's obviously true, and they also need to know what is not true. What have they been told that's not true, or what are they worried about that really is not a legitimate concern? I think it's fair to say many members of the public do have misconceptions, either for good or bad, about certain things. And I function really in a, you know, very much an evidence-based world. I don't really have opinions so much as I evaluate samples and then I say, well, this is what this sample says, and therefore this is what my opinion is. It's stemming from the evidence itself. There's no way that I can take a sample of some soil from a place like Chupadera Mesa in New Mexico, basically across the street to the north in the direction of the Trinity Cloud. There's no way that I can take that sample and say, this was not impacted by Trinity just because I don't want to have to say that. You know, that's not how my world works. You know, I'm a fraud if it does work that way. And it's so I want to make that obvious. You know, you think you've got a sample that looks like Chupadera Mesa? I've got a little bottle of that in my chemistry set and we'll have a look. That's what the mobile lab does.
1: Given that you are, if I may use the word, such a gadfly when it comes to those people who may be pushing false narratives for their own purposes, what kind of pushback have you and the program, the testing program you have put together, received, or has there been any?
0: Honestly, Libby, there really hasn't been any in 2026 because we've been very quiet and we've been busy doing our work building the laboratory and testing people's water. And as I was describing earlier, I've been involved in some outreach and lobbying activities on RECA, trying to get that passed for on behalf of Colorado and other states. So I don't feel like I've been opposed, but I think I've talked with you before about Acid Canyon in New Mexico and the plutonium in the water in New Mexico. That one has not gone away, and it is now monsoon season again. And so I would just have to say that I think that's a matter that needs to reemerge in public importance. And to remind everybody again of the situation, Acid Canyon is right by the Los Alamos Aquatic Center. During the Manhattan Project itself in 43, 44, somewhere in there, the government workers on the Manhattan Project dumped the barrels off the side of the canyon at the present day Aquatic Center, dumped all this plutonium in there. The government subsequently made somewhat of a cleanup in the 60s and so on, and then in the 80s turned it over to the county, and it's now public open space. And when it rains, the water that trickles through the canyon had on the order of 80 picocuries per liter of plutonium, which is above the federal gross alpha standard. But bad situation here for New Mexico is if this were in Colorado, Colorado, because of Rocky Flats, has a standard of 0.15 picocuries per liter for plutonium in water, but no such standard exists in New Mexico. So that is a disparity that I keep pointing out again and again and again. As you see here, inconsistencies are bothersome to me. They bother me on things like RECA, and they bother me on compliance with reasonable environmental regulations. To me, 0.15 is very reasonable. If you want to make plutonium pits, why don't you have a rigorous water standard in your state?
1: With you coming up with so much new data, how is this going to be incorporated, or what is being done to incorporate this into RECA to convince them to expand the areas that are covered by the Radiation Exposure Compensation Act?
0: I'm glad that you asked that, and I've been very pessimistic about this for a long time, that I was not really achieving anything or getting anywhere. But I would have to say, in recent weeks, I've become very optimistic about what I'm seeing with the RECA discussion on Colorado. And I think without too much more additional effort, that can be cloned into some other places that need it, such as those counties in southern Ohio we've talked about, Pike and Scioto, over and over again. I think we can get more sites into public attention that way. Coming back to one that I talked about with you some time ago, which really has gone nowhere, I'm sad to say, is Inyo and Mono counties in California. Those are the Nevada upwind counties, which have loads of Nevada fallout. And I have tried to stimulate, well, the UCS groups, the Union of Concerned Scientists, RECA group. I'm trying to stimulate their interests in that, but so far we don't have any community members, and nobody has yet approached Representative Kevin Kiley, I believe, is the person who is the representative of that district.
1: So, where are you and the Radcliffe Mobile Community Lab going next?
0: Well, we're going to be, I think, concentrating on New Mexico for the next 2 to 3 months. The schedule is a little bit uncertain. We have logistical things that we're trying to sort through. Myself and my lab co-leader, Brian Wilcox, his name is, we both have to pay attention to the fact that we are mortals and can't push ourselves too hard. But we are expecting to make a trip in the latter part of 2026, TBD. We are expecting to make a trip to Tennessee and to Ohio to deal with what we see, to visit and address what we see as the RECA needs in Unicoi County, Erwin, Tennessee's location, Washington County, where Aerojet and Telford and Jonesboro are, and downstream of there is Greene County. And then in Ohio, of course, those two counties in southern Ohio, Pike and Scioto County, where the Portsmouth former uranium enrichment plant was at Piketon. So we're expecting to make a trip there, but in the meanwhile, in the next couple of months, we've got a lot to do out west of the Mississippi. I think the real message that we have to people that ask is this effort should really be cloned in other places. It's clear to us that's true already. Canyon City needs its own laboratory because there's so much work right there, and we're talking about that. It's obvious to me that both these counties in Tennessee and in Ohio could both each support their own laboratory where there's that much work there just in those locations.
1: Well, it sounds like quite a road trip. I wish I could join you on it, or at least for part of it. Anything you haven't had a chance to speak on today that you'd like to add at this time?
0: I just like to say that in recent weeks, becoming immersed in a lot of these RECA discussions, I just want to make a pitch to the victims. This is just really about you, and what I'm really doing is to work for you here. Yeah, we are all downwinders, and if I look at every zip code I've lived in my life and all the Superfund sites and so on near there, I'm surely a downwinder too, but I've been fortunate enough to not yet be affected in the health sense by it. So I think I owe it to you, the victims, to be doing what I'm doing. That's what we conceived of this Radcliffe Lab as a tool to do.
1: It's remarkable work. It's important work. And hopefully, it will serve as a role model for other labs to be created and other programs to be put forward in the areas that need it, which unfortunately is far too much of this country.
0: Indeed, we're thinking about things like describing our work in papers, and there's actually journals in citizen science. We see this as something that communities can do for themselves if they're shown the way.
1: Well, if I get contacted by anybody who's interested in knowing more, I'll be certain to put them in touch with you.
0: I get those contacts regularly and I appreciate them all. Thank you, Libby, for the enjoyable talk today. It's great.
1: And thank you, Dr. Michael Ketterer, for being my guest this week on Nuclear Hot Seat. Dr. Michael Ketterer. You can find pictures of the mobile lab and links to his work on our website, NuclearHotSeat.com, under this episode, number 783.
2: Activists, shout out.
1: There's a film we are linking to called Nuked, which examines the hidden legacy of United States nuclear weapons testing on Bikini Atoll in the Pacific and its people. Through moving testimonies, rare archival footage, and expert insight, it reveals how these Marshall Islanders were uprooted from their homes under the false promise they'd return, only to face radiation exposure, displacement, and the loss of centuries-old culture. The link to the film will be up on our website, NuclearHotSeat.com, under this episode, number 783. A shout-out with massive congratulations to Back from the Brink, which just launched their new limited podcast series. The show is hosted by award-winning journalist Ryan Blackshear Vargas and offers an approachable entry point for anyone concerned about nuclear weapons but who struggles to imagine a world without them. 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And here's the good news. The first three episodes are already out. The rest will be released every Thursday until the finale on July 23rd. That's the Back from the Brink podcast, and Nuclear Hot Seat podcast salutes you. And a call for calls to all of you from Vina Colley of Press, Portsmouth Piketon Residence for Environmental Safety and Security in Portsmouth Piketon, Ohio. They are trying to get their highly contaminated area included under RECA, the Radiation Exposure Compensation Act, but the records necessary to support their claims are classified and have been withheld. This penalizes not only local residents who have been and continue to be exposed, but those workers who have been on site since after the 1992 cutoff date. Presk is asking for email and calls to the office of Congressman Dave Taylor. The phone number is 202-225-3164. And email is Taylor, that's taylor.house.gov. We will also have those both up on the website, nuclearhotseat.com, under this episode, number 783. And we're scheduling a longer interview with Vina Colley on these issues for an upcoming Nuclear Hot Seat. This has been Nuclear Hot Seat for Tuesday, June 30th, 2026. You can get Nuclear Hot Seat delivered via email every week by going to the website, nuclearhotseat.com. There's a big yellow opt-in box that you will see. Fill in your first name and an email address. You'll get it every week as soon as the show posts. Next up, if you have a story lead, a hot tip, or a suggestion of someone to interview, send an email to info@nuclearhotseat.com. 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All rights reserved, but fair use allowed, as long as you cite the program, website, names of any guests whose comments you use, and me. For now, this is Libby Halevi of Nuclear Hot Seat, reminding you that ignoring the impact of nuclear radiation on our lives and health doesn't change the scientific fact of what it is doing to harm us, It just keeps us trapped in ignorance and danger. There you have it, your weekly nuclear wake-up call. So whatever you do, do not go back to sleep, because we are all in the nuclear hot seat.
2: Nuclear hot seat, what are those people thinking? Nuclear hot seat, what have those boys been drinking? Nuclear hot seat, the corium is sinking. Our time to act is shrinking, but our activists are linking. Nuclear hot seat, it's the bomb.
3: The public is invited to the Spirit of Seiko celebrations on Saturday, July 4th, right after the Royal Seiko 4th of July Parade, which begins at noon at the Royal Seiko Community Center and ends at the Hondo Seiko Road intersection. Highway 150 will be closed for the parade. Then the Spirit of Seiko celebration begins at the Royal Seiko Community Center, including live music, food, games, community information booths, local vendors. At 1:15 p.m., Sylvia Rodriguez and Yolanda Lewis present a discussion on the history and culture of the acequias. At 2:30 p.m., organizer and artist Muriel Garcia will discuss a newly completed community mural. The event ends at 3:30 p.m. The celebration is sponsored by Seiko Live, the Watershed Collective, and Desmontes Gallery. Parking is limited. Please carpool. This is Robin Collier, manager of KCEI. So the Taos News finally had a story this week on our effort to get on Pickeries Mountain to expand our coverage. We have won our right to quiet title in a land grant, which went all the way to the New Mexico Supreme Court. 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
5: Heidi Brickner is the artist in residence, sponsored by the Paseo Project in partnership with Hotel Willa. She gave a talk on her art at Hotel Willa on June 18, 2026 in Taos, New Mexico. Here are introductory remarks.
6: Welcome, everyone. My name is Nina Silverberg. I'm the creative producer for the Paseo Project. And we have Amber Vasquez, who is our education director. And we have our wonderful interns here, Gilbert and Lisa. And we have Heidi Brückner, who is our artist in residence for the month of July. So the Paseo Project is, and I have my cheat sheet because we're doing so many things, I can't keep track of it. When we were only doing the festival, that was easy. Anyway, so we started off in 2014 with a festival, and that brought street art and art to the community. And our mission is to transform community with art and art with community. And that is something that we're still doing more ways than the art festival. And just for the record, our art festival is now moving to a biannual format. So we're not doing one this year in 2026, but the following will be in September 17th and 18th, 2027. Put that in your calendars. Don't miss it. In addition to the festival, we have youth internships, and these are our lovely two interns. We do STEAM education initiatives, and we do all sorts of public art pop-ups. In addition to our pop-ups and various art activations, this year we are also engaging with an immersive interdisciplinary initiative with Forest Stewart Guilds and Del Fuego. And it's a wonderful project that includes art ecology, science, and the exploration of understanding wildfires through art. So it's a wonderful initiative that we will be rolling out in August, in the end of August, and it will be going on through the end of January. So make sure to keep track of our webpage and find out all the information that you need about all the pop-ups that will happen, our disturbance days that will feature local activations. We might end up in the forest checking out burn scars. We also have a wonderful youth art show that has engaged 600 Northern New Mexico students from fourth and fifth graders. And now, we are also wondering, why are we here today? Well, we are also participating in a wonderful collaboration with the Hotel Willa with doing artist-in-residence programs. And we're activating the art experience in the Hotel Willa with this gallery. And they have, I believe there's 51 rooms, and the 51st room is your artist suite. And in addition to that, our artists have their own studio space. And we have hosted up to date quite a few. Technically, once a month, a new person comes from either international, national, or regional, and they've gotten to enjoy the space and do whatever they need to do. And we're very happy to introduce Heidi Brückner, who is our month of July artist in resident. And after this, I believe you're going to also open up your studio to let us have a look at what you're doing.
7: Sure.
6: Yeah. Welcome, Heidi.
7: Thank you. Yeah. Thank you for being here, everybody. Well, the first slide's been up for quite a while, so you can notice that my name is kind of a funky spelling. It might be hard to remember. First, just a little background about who I am. I'm a painter that I use some mixed media elements in my paintings, so I'll talk to you about that. Lots of recycled materials, so I have a bit of an environmental aspect to the work. And I am now living in Oakland, California, and I teach at a community college called West Valley College in Saratoga, California, which is also in the Bay Area. In terms of education, I have a BA in studio art and a BA in art history from the University of California, and I have an MFA from the University of Kansas. I'll just start by saying kind of the premise of my work in general is the idea that we observe others as a way to understand ourselves and our species. And I generally like to work with archetypes or portraits and invite the viewer to be part of that. So with that, I'll take you into some of my work that has been, that's in the past, but it will give you an idea of where I've been and why I'm at the place where I am now. So this is a painting called The Emperor, and it's representative of a series of very large paintings. They're about 90 inches by 40 inches each that are loosely based on the tarot cards, and some of them are invented names and some of them are actual names that correspond to actual cards. And this series is called the Arcana Shuffle. Arcana is a term which is kind of like suits in a card, in regular cards. And with this series, I'm definitely working more with archetypes and that play roles in what you would probably call an allegory, which is basically some kind of a picture or a story that has some kind of morality lesson or says something about human behavior. And so this one was based on the fable of the Emperor's New Clothes and is about basically the idea of who the powerful get to be and who gets rewarded in life. And so at the time, I had sort of a personal grudge with the art world. So this is the dumbest artist I could think of doing a, you remember the turkey hands that we all did when we were in kindergarten, doing the dumbest drawing I could think of on a piece of toilet paper. He's being handed a trophy by a queen ant coming out of her nest, and all the little ants are just following along. It's about conformity. And this is a close-up of that. And most of these are done actually from live models. They might be exaggerated in ways like, or distorted in terms of their proportions. But I did have live models, and most of this is basically very visually based, visual resource material. Here's another one of that series called Beauty. And it's basically a takeoff of Botticelli's Venus coming out of a Venus flytrap instead of a clamshell. And basically all of these figures are surrounded by a system of symbols that kind of re-emphasize what the theme is about. A lot of times, this one's a little hard to see, but the board, there is a border in all of them as well, kind of like the cards. And in terms of this, this is sort of the idea of female body standards kind of gone awry. And so this is a female figure, like the Venus figure, who is thought of to be beautiful in some other world. And here's a close-up of one of that. A lot of the things that are painted in are very symbolic of different things having to do with power and fecundity and all kinds of things. So she's got kind of like a phallic mask on here to emphasize that point. And then I have some work that was sort of inspired by allegory, but also is kind of a crossover because it's also portraiture. So this is a painting, it's a self-portrait, but it's called The Four Little Pigs. So again, it's based on a fable, and it's basically me trying to kind of the guilt of overeating and trying not to be tempted by things that affect the body. And so a lot of my work does touch back on this idea of female body and societal expectations. So you'll see this come up again as well. A lot of times I put a lot of really intense patterning into my work and a lot of color, and that's just a lot for visual stimulation, but also it does tend to have some, at least most of the time, symbolic meaning that's tied. So in the back of the room you can see sort of a wallpaper that's almost teeth-like that again kind of ties back to that theme. And this is, so most of these are going to be life size. This one's bigger than life size actually. And it's just a portrait of my son when he was a baby. And it's basically about not being able to have good communication between two people. And so this was, I thought, kind of a good stand-in for even when you become adults, sometimes you don't have good communication among people. This is sort of a bit of a kind of what's going inside my head as being a young parent at the time. This was taken from, it's very, my dad, this child is in college now, actually. I also started to introduce mixed media into my paintings about this time. So one of the things you can see is the pattern on the, I was the very into borders with the tarot cards and some of the other work that I do, but the pattern in the border is existing wrapping paper, and then the interior pattern, the orange and white, is made of Chinese funerary papers. And you'll see these kind of alternate kinds of things that I paint over in my work going forward. This is, since I was interested in symbolism and objects representing ideas, I thought I would take a bit of a detour from figuration and do a series of still lives. And this still life is, it's probably about 1.5 feet by 2 feet, is from a series of still lifes that I did that centered around food and eating. And this is called Breakfast. And this is where I started having substrates, meaning instead of canvas, some other kind of material that is what the paintings put on top of. And so this is some recycled fabric that I collected as a substrate, and then the painting done on top of it. Basically, these ones that are centered around food and eating were kind of like inviting cross-cultural comparison. So in terms of what's, delicious or good to eat can be kind of in the eye of the beholder or the depending on what culture one is in. There's sort of this fine line between what's revolting and what's delicious in some cases. And again, it's sort of part of this idea of eating. This was another still life from another still life series based on GMOs. So this is called Fun with GMOs. And it's basically about the idea of messing around with our food supply scientifically, and what perhaps the dangers are that we are not necessarily told about. So I think there's a bit of a humor one in this, and in many of my paintings, there's an aspect of humor, which I think is kind of a great tool in art, that it can kind of be relatable or make the viewer feel invited in as to what the messages are. This is because of my interest in patterning, and that seemed to be something that I was really compelled to do in my work, I started doing a series of, these are 2 feet by 4 feet, paintings based on different global regions around the world. And just basically taking time to study the symbolism within these global regions. So basically a design or a pattern isn't necessarily something that has no meaning. There's a lot of it that does have meaning. And so taking some time to work that out and making paintings about them was the goal here. And so this one is focused on Asia. And let's see, some of the mixed media material in here, these are jewel bug wings. You can see these little green spots. They're sort of iridescent. Some of it's paper, like the border here. These are little shisha mirrors from India. And so everything has some kind of a symbolic meaning. This is the one from Latin American region. And it went full on found objects. So pretty much a lot of these places, like up in here, have, actually it has some dyed corn from

it was kind of interesting to learn about the symbolism and that there was a lot of commonality among all of these regions. So fertility came up a lot, longevity came up a lot, agriculture and nature came up a lot. And so even in these different parts of the world, these symbols that looked very different actually had a lot of commonality. And I did kind of start thinking about that in relationship to a lot of Western art criticism that has a thick, I would say, kind of a thing about patterning and what they call, they call it decorative, and that being kind of not deep or not having kind of meaning. And I think from my study of that, I realized that that's just really ridiculous, and that the designs that humans come up with always are based in meaning. And so I brought that back into my work, feeling much more secure in the use of it. And so this is a 16 by 16 inch painting, so I'm going much smaller. And this is a series that I did after all of these things called Monster Bet. And it's a spoof of an alphabet book. And so each letter has a monster attached to it. Most of the times the names are phonetically mean something that has to do with the monster's particular quirk. And of course, these are, you know, stand-ins for human kinds of behaviors. So this is where this beauty idea kind of keeps popping up in my work. This is a beauty pageant monster, and she's called All Me, so she's all about her. She's the first of the creeps. And again, this idea of beauty gone awry, or this idea of what's beautiful in some other alternate universe here. There are a lot of mixed media elements in here, but some, one of the things that you'll see in the corners, those are fake nails. The kind of swervy shapes are fake eyelashes. And so this series is where I started really going full force into using a lot of mixed media. Its companion piece is Bum Breath, and it's based on, these are rhyming, kind of the literary term is rhyming couplets. And so you have two lines that are related to each other that rhyme. So the last one is, this is All Me, A is for All Me, the first of our creeps. This is B is for bum breath who swallows down heaps. That's a toilet monster. And basically bum meaning, you know, you're behind, and this is the monster that's really full of it. It has little, I got into doing little dollhouse miniature things, so it has little miniature toilet paper rolls in the corners, and those little pokey things in the border are toilet brush bristles. And so I had a lot of fun with this. Now, of course, this is Modo, which is the wealth monster. And this is 26 paintings, and I was sort of bummed after a while that I had to do 26 of these, but I did it. And so this is literally kind of a king that's made out of money. And you can see also the shape of the body. The green money is a dollar sign. And what he's doing is skiing down mountains of money. The border is kind of an interesting element, which is straight pins that have been adhered in piles, and they're about an inch thick, so this painting became very heavy because of that. They're not always connected, the rhyming couplets, but this one is the poor monster, and so these really have a lot to do with major contrasts, and I felt like a very strong sense of understanding the wealth gap in not just our country, but in the world. I've done a lot of traveling and seen a lot of that wealth gap happen in other places. So this is

0: a monster that's sort of walking a tightrope, playing one of those one-man band contraptions, and just trying to earn a buck. And then I got, like I said, I got a bit bogged down with 26 paintings of little archetypal characters, and so one of my first loves was always to do the figure. And so about the time of the pandemic and the lockdown, I started working more from direct observation and life, and at that point, because of the lockdown, you know, where most of us were just around our families, so this is a painting of my mother. And they're all about life size. They're a little bit bigger, so these are quite large paintings. This is probably about like 3 feet by 4 feet. At the time, my mother, this was just diagnosed with dementia as well, and so it was kind of a bit of a personal project for me, a kind of a way to spend time together, because she couldn't really talk in coherent sentences very much, and so it was just kind of a nice way to spend time together. And that started off this series that I'm currently doing now. This is a portrait of my daughter, and she was in middle school at the time, and again, just posing for me. Didn't really enjoy it very much. She was junior high and high school in Oakland. We have a terrific public arts school. And so she's got a little Keith Haring shirt on there. And, you know, middle school being kind of a difficult time of life, I think she has the expression there that, you know, that's sort of an attitude, but also insecurity. And I think these portraits are kind of more personal narratives that are related through facial expressions and gestures and kind of self-presentations, you know, how people dress themselves and that kind of thing. And then my practice on this series started getting into doing backyard visits with friends. So this is a friend of mine who has kind of a makeshift chair in one of his trees in his backyard, and he let me come over and do a painting of him. At the time, because of this being the pandemic, I'm not sure about how they did it in New Mexico, but in California, they wouldn't let you take your saved paper bag, like grocery store bags, into stores. You'd have to get fresh ones every time. And so I had a lot of these paper bags piling up, and I started using those as substrates. So this is a very crinkly painting. And you can see some of that here. And it's also made out of recycled foil, the tree, and it is all recycled foil that's been painted on. And then I started turning to some of the travel photos that I had made. And I never really worked a lot from photos before, because I was sort of trained old school that you work from observation. But it was kind of a way of traveling during a time when no one could go anywhere. And so this was a painting that I did of two kids that I had a relationship with when I went to Kenya, Africa. I did a Habitat for Humanity trip where we built a house for people in this one community in Kenya. And back in the back, you can see that sort of crackly form. That's their mud house. And it's interesting to see about the mud structures in New Mexico, that generally people kind of repair them once a year. Well, these people had to repair their houses every few days. And so it was really needed that they had a house with more longevity, really. But anyway, these kids were really beautiful and adorable and just very lovely and loving. And I wanted to immortalize them. And so these portraits started to become, from the travel experiences, started to become a kind of a way that to remember, but also to sort of travel again, as I mentioned. And so this one is called Cigar and Nails in Havana. I took a trip to Cuba and did an arts and culture class. It was sort of like a study abroad. And I met this woman on the street, and I thought she was such a character and really wanted to be photographed, and was a great interaction. And she, let's see, she's painted on paper bags, but also I started to use bubble mailers that at the time everybody was, you know, having to mail order a lot of supplies and things like that. And again, just piling up. So what do I do? Okay, I'm going to make some painting substrates of them. So you can kind of see in the background here the texture, and you can see the seams of how they're pieced together, which I thought was very fitting, actually, because a lot of what I learned when I was in Cuba with it is that, and the arts are big there, the visual artists there really do work with a lot of just common materials that are found around the house that they have access to, and people do not generally buy art materials because they don't have the money. And so I thought this was kind of a nice way to work with some of these images from Cuba that I did. Here's another couple of guys that I happened upon in this courtyard during the daytime, but it turns out what it was sort of like a punk rock club, an outdoor punk rock club where people would gather at night, but they were there just kind of hanging out in the day. And all the walls were covered with graffiti, and they really wanted to be photographed as well. So I took their pictures, and there was, I don't speak Spanish, and so one of the things that was, you know, there was a language barrier, but the way that they wanted to communicate with me was showing me their tattoos and listing rock bands and stuff that I would know, maybe from America or England or something like that. And so this is all the stuff that I'm showing you is life size, and so they're really big paintings. And again, that just have the bubble envelope, so they have a lot of that texture happening.
1: 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She spoke at Hotel Willa on June 18, 2026 in Taos, New Mexico. 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
0: This is a painting I did for an invitational for the Goldwell Museum in Beatty, Nevada, which is the gateway city on the Nevada side into Death Valley. And they invited a few artists for their biennial to make paintings or artwork, sculptures and whatnot, about the area and the people or the landscape. And so this was actually one of the board members of the museum who I decided to depict, but in the landscape of the desert there. And I also at the time met with the Timbisha Shoshone tribe, who are indigenous to that area, and wanted to learn about, you know, sort of their take on the landscape and how they use the land. And so what I did is included some plants, and you can see this little lizard here, wild cabbage and wild spinach, and also some chihuahua lizards, because all of that was their food sources that they even today use. This is also a painting. I've been to China, and this was based on some photographs. Now, I went to China years ago, around 2000, so this was many, I've heard it's very much changed now. But at the time, this was being a Caucasian person walking around in China was like a big deal. People thought I was, you know, quite the specimen and wanted to wave and talk. And these were two waitresses that were sort of trying to solicit business outside the restaurant, but they thought I was really cool because I was so different looking. And I thought they were really cool. And so they wanted to have their pictures taken. And so I ended up doing a painting of them. And this was originally the bubble mailers that I did kind of like abstract drips over, and then just decided to incorporate a representational image over. So you can still see some of the drips and things like that. This also has a lot of fabric, paper, tile, embroidery thread. You can see their outfits are actually made from paper and a very flat, mechanical, repetitive kind of pattern. So one of the things that's always been challenging for me with the incorporation of things like fabrics and paper is to make those sometimes look three-dimensional, even though they're very flat and insistent, which was definitely a challenge. And they kind of go between flat and dimensional. There's sort of that aspect of them as well. This is a painting of a person from the Crow Nation up in Wyoming. And this is a man that was called Bull Goes Hunting. And the reason this was painting was done, it was a bit of a prototype and a bit of a side project for this portrait series, is that I inherited a photo album from my great-grandfather, who used to own a trading post up in Wyoming, and he would, he had a lot of relationships and friendships with the Crow tribe there. And so he was an artist and he took photographs of his friends, and they're these beautiful photographs. They're just gorgeous, and the faces are gorgeous and really interesting. And so this is a bit of a prototype. I thought that this would be an interesting project to maybe do, but in with connecting with people in the Crow tribe. And so I've been in contact with an artist named Kevin Redstar, who is a big artist, very well-known artist in the Crow Nation. And we've been talking about doing a collective project on these paintings based on, he does portraits that are very different from my portraits, but based on these portraits. And he's also offered to introduce me to some living relatives of, you know, these were taken, you know, sort of at the turn of the 20th century. So these are very old photographs, but so introducing me to some of the living relatives there. So I'm kind of waiting to travel there, but I think this is something that's sort of been on the back burner that that I tried, but I didn't really want to sort of get into it unless there was some collaboration with actual tribe members as well. And then these last few ones, I just sort of started coming around to my family again, because, you know, I always just love painting whoever. And so this one was actually based on a photograph of just, you know, kind of family antics. And I just liked the joy in it. And I also, one thing that started to happen with this painting and some of the other paintings you'll see is I started to try to make the paintings not rectangular anymore, and also try to make the surfaces dimensional. So you can see up in the upper part that it's not rectilinear up there, but also I'll show you a detail in a second here where you can see that the actual paper or canvas itself is wrinkly. And I've been doing things like making little armatures or molds where I make them and then I treat the fabric with fabric stiffener and I lay it over the mold, and then I can get the shape that I want to get. And so this is, you can kind of see how the, and you can see some of the mixed media elements in there. And this was taken from a Turkish print of the evil, it's not the evil eye, but it's the evil eye warder offer that is actually, you know, takes this form. And I thought it was a kind of a nice way to think about my family, is that no harm would come to them. This is another one from China. And again, trying to work with sculpted materials and also non-rectangular images. And so this was an interaction that I had with an old woman who I met in a teeny town outside the Great Wall, and she was interested in me, and she beckoned me over, and she was sitting on a little cushion outside her house, and she gave me her cushion. She wanted me to sit down, and she sat down on the cement, and, you know, she was just very kind, and we had sort of a pointing, gesticulating conversation. But I thought I would really like to put her in kind of a painting where she's a figure of reverence and a figure of strength. And this painting is called Dracaena, which means dragon in Latin, and it's also a very revered subject matter in Chinese art. And the Dracaena plant is actually also incorporated in here. And you can see also that the substrate oftentimes is recycled fabric that might have a texture. So you can see there's sort of a chevron texture in this face. And then you can see her pants have this sort of dimensional, and so you can kind of look at her pants this way, but you can kind of see that they have this molded effect. And this is a painting of my husband. It's kind of got religious-y vibes. We tease him and tell him he looks like Jesus. But I also took an image of him where he sort of looked messianic and sort of towering over. And so I thought maybe it would make an interesting painting. The background here is exclusively molded fabric. So they're tiny pieces as opposed to larger pieces that I'd done before. But the way I made them was make little clay shapes and then put the treated fabric on top of the shapes to dry. And so these are all little pieces that were put onto the substrate, which is now at this point I'm using more like a recycled upholstery fabric. This is a painting of my son who happens to be a skateboarder, but he was taking a rest on a chair at a flea market. So I kind of like this image. And these are actually, the bottom shoe here and the skateboard are actually cardboard constructions that I've attached to the canvas. And then maybe put fabric or paper on top of and then painted on top of. So again, I'm just kind of sticking with that, trying to get a little bit more dimensional and trying to get a little bit more unorthodox in the whole shape of the work. And this is the last image I'm going to show you, which is a painting that I've recently done of an artist named Christine Schumacher, who lives in LA and who has done kind of this public collaborative project based on inviting artists to depict her nude. And it's a really interesting project, and I really jumped at the chance to be included in it. But basically, the project's called Perceive Me, and so it's all about her kind of embracing her body image and her body type and being being at peace with it. And she herself has a lot of psychological issues around it, and so she thought of this as being an interesting way to kind of think about it and kind of work at accepting her body. And so it's about being plus size. It's about ideas of beauty and standards of beauty and how they're oftentimes very unattainable. And it's also titled Femme à sa Toilette after a Bertha Morisot painting, which was basically depicting a woman in her bathroom. But it's actually an historical genre, probably dating back to the Renaissance, where they depicted women in various states of grooming or dressing or undressing in bathing in a bathroom. And so I did think it was appropriate to put her in a bathroom. And the other thing I kind of thought about was that she's directly looking at us, which is very much referential to Manet's famous painting of Olympia, who is basically a lady of the evening who usually that subject matter was very demure and not very confrontational. And his painting was really revolutionary because that painting, the woman was staring back and kind of a powerful figure. And so I thought that was kind of apropos for this subject matter as well. And not only that, she's happy, which I liked as well. So this has a lot of, you know, kind of strange angles and twisted perspective and things like that. But it has a lot of mirrors in it. Again, I think I mentioned Shisha mirrors from Asia that are basically also reflecting back at the viewer and thinking about your own physical presentation as well. And so it's kind of a nice one to end with because it's actually been a string of this theme that's been going throughout my work the whole, you know, basically the whole time. Yeah, and that's it. And there is my website and my Instagram handle if you would like. And if you would like also, there's cards up here if you'd like to take a card. And thank you for listening.
2: Thank you, and thank you for introducing yourself. I just realized I totally spaced out on that. So
0: I don't remember that you did, but okay.
2: Good. Yeah. No, thank you so much for joining us. And if you want to, I would love to see your work. I want to see your textures. I love that you're playing with like the two and the three dimensional and all the different textures. And I'm sure you had a blast at that store down in.
0: And I took a bunch of stuff with me. I didn't know what I was going to do.
2: Yeah.
0: I meant before we go into the studio, does anybody have any questions or clarifications? Okay, so
1: Well, I have several questions, but I wanted to. You mentioned basically and these themes that were. They're also on your website to fertility. Agriculture, nature, spirituality, warfare, and prosperity. And I'm not sure where warfare and prosperity come in, but if you could explain those themes in your work generally.
0: Well, first of all, I would need to go. I've written it all down and recorded it all. It's been a while since I did that series, so my memory is faulty, and I'd have to go back and really look at that and think about each specific area of the painting and what that represents. But as a part of the themes that were reoccurring, definitely warfare was one of them. And I think in maybe some very traditional cultures, or, you know, symbolism from art that is very old, that being successful at war, and we can probably even think about that in present day, whether we're successful or not successful, was something that these societies wanted to be. And so it was a part of their culture just as it is today. And that's why it was included. And that's why I included it, because that's what I came across.
1: Well, if I could also ask you about your series, Monster Bed, and the image is macabre. And maybe you could talk about that, you know, big heads of monsters, a lot of writing. Where did that come from? I mean, you know, what occurred to me first was sort of a pop art sort of mixed with sort of children's, you know, I think of Where the Wild Things Are, those drawings in there. So where did that come from, that series and the inspiration for it?
0: I've always been really attracted to kind of edgy, gritty themes around the human condition. And so some of the tarot cards that I showed you, I think, had part of that happening already. The Monster Bet book was basically kind of grew out of that. It was just a different way to work with a very repetitive format, the 16 by 16 inches, a frame, a character, wording, you know, rhyming couplets. But it really kind of occurred to me when I had little kids. Like I said, they're grown now, but when I had little kids, I was reading a lot of these little books, you know, that some of them really wonderful, children's literature. And I thought, oh, it would be cool to do an alphabet book, but have it be just much more edgy and be for more like adult people. And so, you know, even though it could be kind of like a child thing, it was sort of more geared towards adult, like that you're not coming from a place of innocence. And so that's how that series happened. And it was good at the time because I was really, you know, being working and being a full-time mom. And it was kind of a nice, just regular format that I could come back to and didn't have to kind of overthink every new thing. It had, I mean, it took creativity to figure out a new monster, but the idea of the format being the same was kind of a nice way to just be able to keep my hand in working as a visual artist.
1: And what were the images? What were you inspired by in order to do that series?
0: Well, like I said, I've really always been interested in that kind of seedy underworld. I love the Seven Deadly Sins, and so a lot of them started off with, like, the money monster is basically greed and avarice. And so it kind of... I didn't do them in order either. So, you know, if I had an idea for, you know, greed, then I would do a monster based on greed. And then it just kind of grew. And, you know, I was sort of all over the place until I finally got all 26 together.
1: Sure.
3: So you mentioned that you really like using live models. And I'm just curious, when COVID hit and you didn't have that opportunity except in your own family, is that when you began using photos, or did you do that before? And also, was it hard creating these monsters because they aren't really models? It just kind of comes out of your head.
0: Yeah. So those are so imagination-based. And I was trained as an artist, like in a very kind of academic background. Like you must work from life. You must, you know. And it's a bit stuffy, I would say, and dogmatic, but that's where I came from. And so and I had always done a lot of portraits much previous to what you guys even saw. But, when the pandemic hit, it was very life-based. And then as I realized I don't have any more models, let's try photography-based images. And it was actually really wonderful because a lot of the negative space could be imagined in a whole new way with the idea of photography. You know, it wasn't just sort of like sitting around the living room kind of negative space. It could be, you know, off in Africa with a mud house in the background or what have you, or just some kind of, you know, fanciful background that was made up or inspired by some piece of fabric or something like that. That came to me kind of out of, you know, necessity. That's the mother of invention, right? And that's how working from photographs happened for me, and it's continued to happen for me. I'm really thankful, though, that I had a lot of academic training from life, because I think you can see a lot more in photographs than just coming to photographs and cold. The monster bet was very challenging for me in that sense, because I have been an artist that's very much based in paint or draw what you see and observation based. And so all of that was completely imaginative and very challenging for me. So it was sort of a time of where I was not in my comfort zone at all. And it took me a long time to make each character. Like, a comic book artist could probably whip that out in like 2 or 3 minutes, where it took me, you know, days and days and days to come out with just the right size head, or what's going on with, you know, how many arms do they have or eyes do they have or whatever. So it was challenging and kind of being in somebody else's shoes in a way.
4: You mentioned the significance of like some historical patterns in your work. Like, what are some examples? And also, how did you learn about that?
0: Well, so I took about 6 months, and I just researched art from different parts of the world. And then I had to, there were so many, you know, each country kind of has its own thing too. And I thought, well, I don't have unlimited time and I don't want to make a series with every country on earth. So maybe I'll do it by region. So I did one on Africa, for instance. And, but I also did, that one included like the African diaspora. So a lot of it included symbols in quilt making from America, from the United States. And then, for instance, like a handprint was very meaningful in the Underground Railroad, and quilts themselves were hung as signifiers for where people who were enslaved could escape and find safety. And so it, you know, there's so many other things. And then those common themes that came out, I was really fascinated by, because it was just, again, it's always, almost a way to connect us all, like that we're all human and we all have these certain things that become important in societies and communities, like warfare, right? That not necessarily the thing you think about as an individual, but once you start living with in society and understand there are other peoples around too, that conflict happens, right? So it was a really fascinating way for me to counteract what I saw in modern Western art criticism, that, you know, that was just purely decorative and had no meaning. But it's actually a point of reverence. So like in Africa, if you make a head big on a little statue and a teeny little body, that means this person is really smart and should be revered. And, you know, if you know, the idea of doing something like Michelangelo just doesn't make sense in that culture, right? Does it? Because the signifier is that they have a huge head and the body doesn't matter at all. And so, you know, they'll even have like some tribes will have things like spoons that they decorate and they carve and they, you know, make all these repetitive patterns that maybe have to do with warfare or, you know, positive agricultural outcomes or something like that. And so, you know, just the idea of learning about these kinds of objects and things from different cultures, not necessarily not necessarily paintings or drawings sometimes, but just made me realize, well, you know, this all has meaning. This all very much has roots in, you know, the culture itself that it's coming out of. And so to me, that was really important and eye-opening, because I always was disturbed by that kind of Western criticism. And I felt a connection to it as being an artist too, not just because it was visually exciting, but just because I didn't feel that way. So that's definitely kind of that side trip I took, was definitely to investigate that and understand what it does really mean.
1: Well, I wanted to add, this is one of the portraits in the Taos News temple with the gas mask. Mm-hmm. Now, maybe you could tell the story about that. I mean, I know you live in Oakland. You know, we hear about the police brutality and other things that go in Oakland, the tensions, racial rich and poor. Does this relate to that? And also, what do you want to take away from this artist in residence being exploring the Taos culture?
0: Okay, great questions. So that that particular one with the gas mask was well before COVID. So I thought it was an interesting image. I used to work with a lot of solvents. I don't anymore. I work solvent free now. But for a while, to save my lungs, I would wear that mask. And so I thought it was an interesting form. And so I just decided to do a self-portrait with it. But it kind of became symbolic of sort of all the equipment and all the stuff you have to deal with to kind of get to an image, you know, going to the hardware store and, you know, putting on an apron and getting your bad clothes on. And it all just sort of... and then there's also a bug on the head there. And so it was basically just about the frustration of creation, which is a little bit more vacuous than the idea of some of the ideas that you brought up. But so, yeah, that was basically just aesthetically kind of happened. And then the other question was Taos culture. And that was one of the goals that I had with this residency, is to kind of go out and explore and meet people. And in particular, I'd been here 30 years ago and had visited the Pueblo, and was hoping to come back and visit and talk to some of the people there. So I'm thinking of, I've just basically done some photography around town, and not just Pueblo, other places, and making some, maybe some smaller pieces that actually have to do more with the people, particular to Tahoe's and the culture, the mix of cultures. Of course, this is a highly mixed kind of cultural place, and do some paintings inspired by that. And so far I've been more collecting materials and images.
2: 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Thank you so much for sharing.
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5: This is Robin Collier, manager of KCEI. So the Taos News finally had a story this week on our effort to get on Pickeries Mountain to expand our coverage. 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
5: 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Highway 150 will be closed for the parade. 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At 1:15 p.m., Sylvia Rodriguez and Yolanda Lewis present a discussion on the history and culture of the acequias. 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
7: 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Welcome back. When most people think about air pollution, they think of smokestacks, hazy days, smog, diesel exhaust, smoke from fires, emissions from factories, and so on. They don't think about the air inside their homes or apartments. But scientists are beginning to understand that indoor air can be even more toxic than the air outside. Cigarette smoke is a major factor, of course, along with chemical air fresheners, scented laundry products, and other products designed to make things smell a certain way. But what about your kitchen stove? Do you cook with a gas range? If